0: filtration if you have it. If it is too hot or smoky in your home, you're going to want to consider going somewhere where you can have access to cleaner air.
1: Metro Vancouver says winds may start shifting later in the day Wednesday, and that may help push some of the smoke away from the lower mainland. Kylie Stanton, Global News.
2: The Transportation Safety Board is investigating a fatal crash in Chilliwack after two planes collided mid-air Monday afternoon. Aaron MacArthur reports.
3: One of the pilots, flying a Cessna 172 from Aquila Aviation, began the flight out of Abbotsford, calling Chilliwack Air Traffic Control immediately after the collision.
4: Direct traffic, Cessna 172, Foxtrot, Mike Zimmer, we're going to be joining mid-left down the runway 25, full stop, potential emergency landing.
3: The RCMP confirming the other pilot has died. Also flying a Cessna 172 that originated in Pitt Meadows, it was discovered submerged in a quarry lagoon about 5 kilometers from the Chilliwack Airport. RCMP dive teams found the pilot and plane Tuesday. Recovery efforts are underway. The TSB investigation still in its earliest stages. Aaron MacArthur, Global News.
2: 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Now the latest CKNW traffic.
5: Still plenty of leftover volume in Vancouver after clearing a crash on Knight Street and East 57th Avenue. It is super slow both ways to and from the Knight Street Bridge. Also watch out for a multi-vehicle accident in Surrey, 8th Avenue, 176th Street. You'll find lane closures and detours in all directions. It's busy on all the major routes for your afternoon commute, including northbound Highway 91A to the Queensboro Bridge. That's back onto the 91, and also busy eastbound on the east-west connector between Knight and the S-Curve. 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I'm Trish Jewison in the CKNW Traffic Center.
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8: Hi, I'm Christy Gordon with your Global Sky Tracker weather forecast. We've seen significant smoke spread across the lower mainland today. The heaviest smoke is through the East Fraser Valley, where an air quality warning is in effect. But for much of Metro Vancouver, the smoke seems to be at higher elevations. It is obscuring the sun, though, somewhat. Temperatures today have already reached about 22, 23 degrees near the water. Away from the water, we're up to about 28. And temperatures over the next couple of days are expected to get even hotter, 29 degrees on Wednesday and up to 31 degrees on Thursday. In terms of the smoke, though, we'll likely continue to see smoky skies through Wednesday. It's not until late Wednesday that we'll start to see a bit more of an onshore flow develop, and that could help move some of the smoke out of the region by Thursday.
2: In downtown Vancouver, it's 26 degrees. An update now on the CKNW Business News. The Dow is up 907 today. The TSX is up 575, and the Canadian dollar is trading lower at 71.10 cents U.S. Global News time is 5:06. I'm Emma Albert.
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10: Welcome back to the show. Metro Vancouver announced today it's awarding $300,000 in cultural project grants to 40 arts organizations, all worthy groups doing good work, no question. But here's a question worth asking. Metro Vancouver is a regional government with a core mandate of water, sewers, garbage, regional parks, and air quality. Should it be focused on handing out $300,000 to cultural groups? Well, joining me now to talk about this issue is Daniel Fontaine, a new Westminster City Councillor and mayoral candidate. Daniel, thank you so much for your time today.
11: Thanks for having me on, Jazz.
10: Well, we talk a lot about, of course, Metro Vancouver. Tell me about this cultural program that's caught your attention.
11: Well, Jess, just when you didn't think that there could be any more additional scope of Metro Vancouver, we found out today that they have issued a news release and they have awarded $300,000 worth of grants to various arts and culture groups within the Metro Vancouver. And as you know, might come as a surprise to some of your listeners, Jess, I mean, these are normally the types of activities that cities undertake. That municipalities undertake in terms of providing grants local to local arts and culture groups. But in this case, the money from cities gets scooped up, sent over to Metro, and today they've announced the middle of summer that they're granting $300,000 worth of arts and culture grants. So again, a lot of scope creep on the part of an organization that should be getting back to its basic core. functions.
10: So in this case, what are the overall program is $300,000, as you're saying. What are they handing out in regards to specific grants?
11: Well, there's a number of grants. If you look at them throughout the metro region for various arts, theater groups, et cetera, again, very typical of what a city would be doing. They would support local arts, community. I'm certain without any doubt that those are all fantastic organizations, and I'm sure that the funds will be put to good use. The bigger question is whether or not Metro Vancouver should be in that business, Jazz. Is this a core function of a utility like Metro Vancouver to be in the arts and culture business? It's the same reason that many people, including myself and others, elected officials, are asking whether they should be in the housing business and whether they should be in the economic development business. Every time you turn around, they seem to have their fingers in a different pie, and yet their core business, which is, you know, buildings, wastewater, sewage treatment plants, and making sure to keep raw sewage out of our local waterways, they seem to be failing on those core basic activities. Perhaps it's because they're so diversified in now in the type of activities that they're doing that they're not keeping themselves laser focused on the basics of what they should be doing.
10: Mm-hmm. I have the some of the groups in front of me here in regards to the grants. Pacific Ballet BC Society received $10,000. Seismic Shift Art Society, $10,000. 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Langley Arts Council, $7,000. 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You have Green Thumb Player Society, $3,000. Richmond Gateway Theater Society, $7,000. So a variety of groups. Arts Umbrella Association, $5,000. So a variety of groups are receiving different grants, of $5,000, of $10,000, of $3,000. So different checks going on. And those groups are, like, as you said, they're vitally important for our communities, and art and culture obviously matters. And this may be a bit too specific, but if you were to get rid of these grants, let's say we do that, what other things would you like to see Metro Vancouver get out of the business of right now, that's happening right now?
11: Well, I think kind of as I just alluded to, I think the core business of this organization should be, you know, solid waste. If you flush your toilet, the toilet works. If you run the water, it's clean, it's safe. You know, if you need garbage removed and put into a garbage dump, that's taken care of. Those are core basic jobs of a utility like Metro Vancouver. Where it gets more questionable is in things like, I mean, they run regional parks, they run housing corporation, they have arts and culture department, they have an economic development arm, which we've already talked about many times in West Vancouver, sending people around the world to international conferences. This all at a time, Jazz, when you look at the rate increases and the charges that they're passing along to local ratepayers, I mean, if over the next 5 years, we're looking at double digits in terms of increases forecast for Metro Vancouver, and it's just not sustainable. People are telling me, I've been knocking on the doors here in New Westminster for a better part of, you know, a good 6 months. People are telling me they're tapped out, and part of it is the fees that are being charged by Metro Vancouver for the various activities that they're undertaking. And when they see an expense like this, as worthy as it might be, $300,000, people just shake their head and they question whether or not this organization has got its priorities straight. I wouldn't be surprised, Jazz, if we woke up tomorrow, heard and saw a news release from Metro Vancouver, and I'm not kidding you, that they're going to get into the electric vehicle, construction, building electric vehicle. I mean, I don't know what is not out of scope for this organization. It's really hard to tell. And the fact that, you know, just a few days ago, Jazz, that they dumped a bunch of raw sewage into Burrard Inlet, they didn't have the time to write a news release to let the public know that they had an accidental spill of raw sewage in Burrard Inlet for a few days, but they found the time to write a news release for $300,000 to give to arts and culture groups. To me, it shows you the priorities of this organization and how backwards they've become, and they really need to get back to core business.
10: So in this case, just shut this program down. They've given out $300,000, as you said, $1.1 million is what the organizations were seeking. Just get rid of it, leave that to the provincial government, leave that to the municipalities, just get out of that. In regards to all of that's happened now with Metro Vancouver, the debate and conversation we've been covering for the last couple of years, is it headed in the right direction in your mind in regards to the conversation itself, that it looks like it may make those changes that are needed, or do you still think it's sort of fighting every step along the way?
11: Oh, it is absolutely going there, kicking and screaming. It is not an organization that is moving in the direction fast enough. We've seen just on their governance review, Jazz, they started this in the spring of 2025, and we don't even have at this stage any kind of real concrete major reforms just on governance. And it's taken them like close to 16 months to do that. This organization, unfortunately, as I've said and many others have said, it will require some provincial leadership. The premier needs to step in, the minister needs to step in to provide some redirection of an organization that, unfortunately, because many of the people around that table are going to be impacted by the decisions made, they're somewhat conflicted. So that's why there needs to be some provincial direction. And unfortunately, we haven't seen that leadership from the province over the past couple of years.
10: Now, you and a few other municipal politicians have a charter here where you want other municipal politicians mm-hmm. to sign. Walk me through what you're asking them to do. I understand Dylan Kruger, Delta councillor, he's running for mm-hmm. Delta mayor, recently signed that charter. Tell me what that's about.
11: Yeah, so the charter itself, there's now seven mayoral candidates, including Mayor Ken Sim in Vancouver, the largest city, Linda Annis, who's running in Surrey, Kirk Lapointe's running in West Vancouver, Cash Heat in Richmond. Seven mayoral candidates who've signed on to the charter. And what the accountability charter says, there's five major key components to it. But one of the highlights is to conduct and to support a motion at Metro Vancouver after the civic election on October 17th. Calling for a truly independent review of the North Shore Wastewater Treatment Plant, so getting that undertaken, supporting the expansion of either the BC Auditor General or the reintroduction of the local Auditor General, which, as you know, the NDP government turfed that and got rid of it. So we're asking those elected and candidates, if they're elected after October 17th, to support those types of initiatives. As well, probably the one that will most resonate or connect with your listeners is everybody who signed on to that charter, including myself, has said that if we get elected as mayor, if I'm the mayor of New Westminster, when I go to Metro Vancouver or I go to TransLink or I go to all these regional bodies, I am not going to double and triple dip. I'm paid as the mayor of New Westminster. I'm paid well to be the mayor of New Westminster. I'm doing all these meetings during regular business hours. There is absolutely no requirement for myself and now an additional six candidates who said they will not accept any additional fees or stipends. And remember, the amount of stipends, Chaz, that were paid last year alone was, I believe, $1.26 million of taxpayers' money was paid to politicians, civic politicians, who did nothing else other than attend a Metro Vancouver meeting during, for the most part, regular business hours. That's got to come to an end. And if you can't control that type of expense, there's no way you're going to be able to control things like the wastewater treatment plant. So let's get our house in order initially with the elected officials and that governance. And I have a feeling that throughout the entire organization, they're going to, tighten their wallet and make sure that tax dollars are protected. Yeah.
10: Daniel, as always, really appreciate your time today. Thank you so much.
11: Thanks for having me on, Jess.
10: That's Daniel Fontaine, New Westminster City Councillor and mayoral candidate, once again bringing up an issue at the Metro Vancouver level. Look, in the grand scheme of things, it's $300,000. We're talking about a North Shore wastewater treatment plant that went from $700 million to $3.8 billion in cost overruns. I do want to say that Metro Vancouver did say that their cultural grants program was created in 1991 to support regionally significant cultural institutions and to recognize their broader economic impact on tourism and job creation. The program, the Metro Vancouver says, continues to be funded by a cultural grant reserve fund with no impact on Metro Vancouver's tax requisition. Now, having said all that, Daniel Fontaine says, look, you're the water sewer business. Get out of all of that and get rid of out of a few other things, perhaps even air quality. Handle that, hand that to the provincial government. You should be focusing on the core issues, the way you were set up, and at its core, treated like a utility. Get out of the business. That includes small programs like arts and cultural funding. In this case, $300,000. And as we said in that conversation, now some of those dollars go to Ballet BC, the Vancouver Opera, the Symphony, film festivals, choirs, theater companies throughout British Columbia, Metro Vancouver. Call me on the open line. Would love to get your thoughts. You think we're making too much of this? $300,000 is, isn't a lot of money in the grand scheme of things. And these are worthy local community groups that make life better in their respective towns and cities. So quit your whining. Or do you think, you know, Daniel Fontaine here's got a point? You like, get out of that business and stick to what you're supposed to be doing, water and sewer. 604-280-9898. That's 604-280-9898. Star 9898 on your cell phone. Your call's next.

0: is blocked from Spuzzum to Lytton for a wildfire. Use the Coquihalla as an alternate route there. Also, watch out for a wildfire on Highway 97. Traffic is blocked from Cache Creek to 100 Mile House. 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I'm Trish Jewison in the CKNW Traffic Center.
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1: All right, welcome back to the show. If you're just joining us, we were speaking to Daniel Fontaine, U.S. Mincer City Councilor, mayoral candidate, and full-time muckraker when it comes to the Metro Vancouver Board, challenging that organization for, well, the last couple of years in regards to their spending, getting back to the basics. And today he says, look, you've just announced $300,000 in cultural grant funding for 40 arts organizations, things like Vancouver Opera, choirs and theaters and film festivals and ballet, BC, all wonderful and good, but leave that to City Hall, respective City Halls and the provincial government. Your job is water and sewer. I think he's got a point. It's a symbolic thing, but I think it's an important one. Would love to get your thoughts if you think he's right that they shouldn't be doing that, or you think, look, it's okay at the end of the day. It's only $300,000. 604-280-9898. That's 604-280-9898. Star 9898 on your cell phone. Let's go to Ryan in Surrey. Hi, Ryan.
2: Hi, Jazz. I normally agree with Daniel on a lot of this stuff, but if you do the math, $300,000 in arts grants, that would take 10,000 years to pay off the boondoggle on the North Shore. And I don't think our infrastructure is going to be here 10,000 years from now, but our art might be. There are stories and parts of culture that have survived that long. So I think it's just a distraction. I think you should be focusing on actually hiring people at Metro Van to know how to manage construction and know how to manage construction procurement. Mm-hmm. And I don't think the arts culture grants take away from that. Just get the work done.
1: Thank you for your call, Ryan. Appreciate it. And look, I generally would agree with you on this, but I think there's some symbolism there that speaks to the challenges before Metro Vancouver. And, you know, if there was perhaps more stable funding, we could really be dismissive of this for arts organizations, and there isn't. So I understand they always need the dollars. But when you've had a significant cost overrun, I think that's a legitimate question to ask at the very least, to say, look, is this organization being run properly? I don't think most Vancouverites would be against, you know, handing out small grants. And these grants were anywhere from $1,000 to $10,000. We're talking about a significant amount of money. But when you go, overboard when it comes to, well, the over budget in regards to the North Shore Wastewater Treatment Plant, plus your structural challenges within your organization and not really being addressed in a significant way, according to some, that's what you're going to get when it comes to pushback. Thank you for your call. Let's go to Dennis in West Vancouver. Hi, Dennis.
3: Hi, Jess. How are you? The claims have merit, but, you know, the grants, but meanwhile, they may be the wrong source. But look, when you spend $2 million, the city of Vancouver, on fireworks, does really think makes sense in regards to management of funds these days? So, you know, like $300,000 for the art, but I think it's the wrong source providing it.
1: Yeah, I mean, I think that's it. I mean, the City Hall can be doing that. Perhaps the provincial government provides grants as well. So in the grand scheme of things, look, it's not a lot. But at the same time, when you have the challenges that you do before you, citizens have the right to ask and are going to question that as well. And like I said, I'm not complaining about Ballet BC, Vancouver Opera, the Symphony, film festivals, choirs, theater companies. They all do great work. They're a net positive for our province and these respective communities. It's just a question of, is this the place that should be doing this when your full core focus should be water and sewer? Let's go to Ethel in West Vancouver. Hi, Ethel.
4: I believe that they need to support the arts way more. The amount of money we spend on sports, the amount of money we spend on a few nights of fireworks, it's just ridiculous. Let's just pay a couple more dollars and keep supporting the arts. We need it for a soul.
1: Yeah. Ethel, thank you for your call. I appreciate that. And look, I wouldn't disagree with you on a lot of

0: this. You know, sometimes, you know, when we debate these issues, even this debate about the Vancouver Art Gallery, and now they've gone back to the drawing board and are going to rethink how they're going to raise the money. Is it going to be more of a modest art gallery? Could you imagine if we took some of those dollars and put it in some sort of fund that would constantly and consistently fund some of these arts organizations in perpetuity, just based on the interest you could be generating from funds? You know, think of the $700 million we just spent on World Cup. I enjoyed the World Cup, a lot of fun. Could we take some of that money and put it aside in a fund? And once again, take that interest, and you can fund a lot of local community groups with that interest. So those are the kind of conversations I'm very open to having. I think they're very important. And I think that's where you're going to provide the consistent funding these arts groups need, rather than having to go to every funding source all the time, filling out these grants, looking for dollars. Whether it's $1,000 or $10,000 or $500,000. Let's go to Linda in Surrey. Hi, Linda.
1: Hi, Jazz.
0: Hi.
1: I don't even know why we're having this conversation, because the mandate for Metro Vancouver isn't the arts.
0: Yes, no, it's
1: not. So, I mean, I'm just beyond stunned that we're having these conversations in this day and age when these people have mismanaged that organization so badly, and everybody is struggling just to keep up, and we're donating to the arts. That's not their role.
0: No, it's not. And I think Daniel Fontaine is right about bringing it up. Look, we've got to find better, consistent arts funding for these groups. It's so vitally important. But when you're the water and sewer guys, and you kind of messed up the sewer part when you're building the North Shore Wastewater Treatment Plant by, you know, billions of dollars, maybe don't hand out the $300,000. Maybe there's other ways we should be doing this. That's how I see it. 604-331-2899. That's 604-331-2899. Give me a call on the Buzz line, or email me, jazz@cknw.com. All right, coming up next, your chance to win Rush tickets. But first, traffic in 30 seconds.
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0: Now a look at the latest CKNW traffic. Every 10 minutes on your drive, there's a major crash on 8th Avenue and 176th Street in South Surrey, with crews on scene and closures in all directions. Highway 1 is blocked from Spuzzum and Lytton due to wildfires, so use the Coquihalla as an alternate route. More details coming up after the news.
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13: Global News at 530. I'm Emma Albert. The Monster Pear Lake fire now covers more than 1,100 square kilometers. It's part of the Big Bar Fire Complex tearing across the South Cariboo, leading to a string of evacuation orders and road closures. There are hundreds of firefighters and dozens of planes, helicopters, and pieces of heavy equipment tasked to that fight, but structures on about 120 properties have been lost to the flames. Grace Key spoke today to one rancher who is now taking stock of the damage.
14: Barb Edmondson stayed behind to save the Firefly Ranch in Clinton as the Pear Lake and 57 Creek fires converged. For days, she tried fireproofing the structures, but one by one, flames destroyed 11 buildings. Five were spared. Barb says structural personnel visited a couple of days before the fire hit.
15: We were told that there was nothing left for fire protection. No structural supplies were all gone. And they said, we happen to have one pump left over. Where would you like it? I said, I would like that barn over there protected, since it has a year's supply of my feed in it. And what they did was they put a few garden hose sprinklers in my trees and on the fence post. I had nothing on that structure whatsoever.
14: Every day, she's putting out burning peat moss deep underground. It's threatening her ability to grow hay, her main source of income. A GoFundMe has been set up as Barb works to save and rebuild. Grace Key, Global News.
13: A Kelowna man whose West Side Road development was spared from the Bradley Creek wildfire says he feels local firefighters are being prevented from doing their jobs. Chris Wolf and his team set up sprinklers late Saturday before the wildfire exploded in size and jumped Highway 97 at the north end of Okanagan Lake. While the views Okanagan was saved, more than 200 homes were lost. Wolf claims fire crews from Lake Country, BX Swan Lake, and Kelowna weren't given the go-ahead to immediately set up structures. Protection.
16: They said that they wish they could help, but they're waiting for direction from people above them. I think it's frustrating because there was 2.5 hours that, you know, if they were allowed to do what they needed to do, they would have probably been able to save a fair amount of homes.
13: BC Wildfire Service Director of Wildfire Operations Cliff Chapman says that's not the case.
17: I just want to dispel this idea that we're waiting for someone in Victoria or Kamloops to give the green light. We give our people on the ground, the ability to make decisions on the ground. And their first and foremost thought is, how do I protect the humans? How do I protect the first responders? And how do I protect the people who are being evacuated?
13: BC Wildfire says it then moves to structure protection and defense, noting hundreds of homes have been saved across the southern part of the province this fire season. A 33-year-old Surrey man is facing multiple firearms charges after police found him unconscious behind the wheel of a vehicle with a handgun, ammunition, and knives inside. Surrey police say officers responded shortly before 1:30 a.m. on Sunday to a 911 call about a driver slumped over in a stopped car. As officers approached to check on the man's condition, police say he woke up and tried to drive away, but police vehicles were blocking his escape and he was arrested. Investigators then seized an unloaded gun, ammunition, and three knives, and the man is now facing six related charges. Search and rescue teams in the Sea to Sky region are warning about a particularly bad summer for wasp encounters. Global's Travis Prasad reports.
18: Last week, North Shore Rescue airlifted a hiker who was stung more than 20 times after his group encountered a ground wasp nest. Biologists say a mild winter and warm spring have created ideal conditions for yellow jackets, allowing more queens to survive and build larger nests. For some, a sting can trigger a life-threatening allergic reaction. Here's Maria Massiar with Lions Bay Search and Rescue.
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18: 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Travis Prasad, Global News.
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20: Delays in Surrey for a multi-vehicle accident at the intersection of 8th Avenue and 176th Street. Crews are on scene. Also, watch out for a crash in Surrey on 156th Street at 98th Avenue with delays in all directions. Out of town, a wildfire has Highway 97 closed between Cache Creek and 100 Mile House, and another has Highway 1 closed from Spuzzum to Lytton. 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I'm Trish Jewison in the CKNW Traffic Center.
21: Hi, I'm Christy Gordon with your Global Sky Tracker weather forecast. Right now, we have hot, dry conditions on the way for the next several days. We do not have any significant rain in the forecast, and the fire danger rating is now climbing, so be really diligent while you're enjoying the great outdoors. We have seen more smoke move into the lower mainland over the last 12 hours, and that's because of offshore flow that we're starting to see, and so it's bringing smoke from the Fraser Canyon, Boston Bar area out towards the coast. The heaviest smoke is through the East Fraser Valley, where an air quality warning is in effect. For much of Metro Vancouver, though, the smoke seems to be at higher levels, and so it's just obscuring the sun. However, we will continue to see it for at least the next 24 hours. It's not until late Wednesday that we'll start to see more onshore flow and help to move that smoke out of the area. We are expecting highs of up to 31 degrees by Thursday.
13: Outside CKNW in downtown Vancouver, it's 26 degrees.
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1: Welcome back to the show. This week, we're giving away a pair of tickets to see Rush when their 50-something tour rolls into Rogers Arena Thursday, December 17th. How do you win? We're going to play you a clip of a song by Rush, and all you have to do is guess the lyrics that follow that clip. You get it right, guess what? You're going to go watch Rush at Rogers Arena on December 17th. So give us a call right now on the open line number, 604-280-9898. That's 604-280-9898, star 9898. On your cell phone. And we're going to get to your buzz line calls as well. A lot of calls today on the issue of climate change, wildfires, and even Metro Vancouver as well. All right, let's get to the open line number. Let's get to Carol in Surrey. Hello, Carol.
2: Hello.
1: How are you today?
2: I'm doing well. How are you?
1: I'm doing absolutely wonderful. Now, have you been to a Rush concert before?
2: Never.
1: Oh, your first time. That is going to be fabulous. Let's see if we can make it happen. You ready to play?
2: Yeah.
1: All right. Take a listen to these lyrics. All right. What are the lyrics that come after? Is it A, bound to play our borrowed parts beneath the ground proscenium stage? B, each another's audience outside the gilded cage? Or C, each behind a different mask waiting for the final page? A, B, or C?
2: B.
1: Did you say B or C?
2: B for Bob.
1: B for Bob. Final answer?
2: Yes. Another's audience outside the gilded cage.
1: Congratulations to you, Carol. You won a pair of tickets to see Rush when their 50-something tour rolls into Rogers Arena on Thursday, December 17th. The show is at 7:30 p.m. Buy tickets now at Ticketmaster.ca. Carol, who are you going to take?
2: My husband. He's a fan.
1: Well, there you go. You got a few months to go for you for that concert comes through town, but it's going to be a lot of fun. Really appreciate you calling in. Stay on the line. Stephen will get all your information.
2: Thank you.
1: And if you didn't get through today, guess what? We're giving tickets away all week here on the Jazz Joe Hall Show. All right, let's get to your buzz line calls. We started the show today talking to the folks over at Global Okanagan and give us an update on the Okanagan fire in and around Vernon. And we also spoke to Lauren Dirksen, the BC Conservative member of the Legislative Assembly, representing Caribou Chilcotin. He's been out and about in that region from 70 Mile to 100 Mile to Clinton, talking to his constituents in regards to some of the challenges there. And we got a lot of calls as well on the issue of wildfires and what to do. Here's a caller on the buzz line taking issue with people who say firefighters could do more when fighting wildfires.
3: I find it unconscionable when I hear some people, probably the usual armchair quarterbacks, complaining that our wonderful firefighters could have done more. Really? I cannot begin to imagine what it would be like to lose one's home or business. But remember, a human being cannot be replaced. The Bradley Creek fire was human-caused, as have many others this season, and it is utterly egregious, the behavior of some people. And as far as I'm concerned, that aspect is not discussed often enough.
1: Yeah, it is man-made. So that's one of the issues. I think one of our guests said at the 4 o'clock hour that, look, maybe people shouldn't be in the backcountry. And that's the kind of conversation we should be having. Part of the challenge government also has is, you know, we should have more firefighters. It's great, but it's the budgeting. If you have a slow fire season, you're going to have extra people that you perhaps may not. And then there are seasons, of course, where it's every man on deck. You need all the people you can get because it's a really bad forest fire season. So you try to budget for those, knowing full well you need contingencies this time of the year. You're not sure what the cost is going to be in regards to helping people. But longer term, it is we're going to have to look at mitigating fires, doing burns in advance. All of that is part of the conversation. It's happening now as well, but it's a deeper conversation we have to have and set aside dollars for it as well. So that's part of the challenge. So I never blame firefighters in regards to this issue, especially when these fires move so quickly when it comes to wind, and it moved very quickly on Saturday when it comes to Bradley Creek Fire. One of the other issues we talked about was Pete McMartin, the columnist for Vancouver Vancouver Sun was joining me, and he talked a little bit about summer changing, just the fact that it's hotter and it's a different summer. And one of the things we've been talking about today is you know, we would often have people talk about, you know, moving to the Okanagan, perhaps have, you know, a retirement home there, or selling out of the Lower Mainland, moving to the Okanagan. It's still a fabulous place to live. It really is. But one of the things I think people are going to be talking about and already talking about is, would you move to the interior today knowing what you know in the Okanagan? Yes, the weather is fine, but with it comes potentially wildfires. It doesn't mean you could lose your home, but it could mean living with smoke in and around your area over extended periods of time. It may mean hotter and hotter days over the course of the summer, and would you want to be doing that? So those are the kind of conversations that impact where you live. Plus, of course, sort of living in the interior now because of the heat as well. We talked a little bit about climate change. And as I was saying there, look, we've got here because the Western world burned fossil fuels to build their lifestyle, which I have no problem with. It's a standard of living that we all want to keep and sustain. At the same time, countries like India and China are now industrializing or have industrialized and using our same sort of development model. We can't blame them for doing what we did. At the same time, we do burn on by proportion a lot more fossil fuels by individual compared to those countries. But at the end of the day, we're a country of 40 million people. And that's one of the issues, you know, a lot of our callers have also brought up as well. Let's take a listen.
4: The only way it'll ever stop if the world comes to an agreement, the world, all the countries, not just Canada. It's wasted if we just decide to do our little thing. We're like 0.1 spit of a percentage of the world, like 44 million people against 8 billion. Think about it. Even if we were all of North America, it's still not enough. It's nothing. It has to be the big countries like China and them. And they don't want to, because they're worried about feeding their people and their money. It's all to do with money, unfortunately. But that's my take on it right now, buddy. But you're right. Climate change is important, but how do you go about it? The world has to come to a pure agreement, period.
1: Yeah, it does. One thing I would add there is I don't think you need the whole world. If you just had India and China, the United States, the EU as one unit, take countries like Indonesia and Pakistan with sizable populations of 200 million, 250 million, Brazil, Argentina. You take about the 20 largest economies plus countries with large populations, and let's say about 20 countries, that's about 60, 70% of the globe's GHGs right there. It's not going to be on a per capita basis. We have to worry about Africa. It's actually many other nations, if they did their part, are really aggressively went after reducing GHGs, it would have a significant impact on the world. So you don't need all 190 countries in this world. If you just get the top 20 that are the main emitters, you'd have a significant impact. We also talked about, yes, Metro Vancouver, that Metro Vancouver that we all love talking about. As we all know, the wastewater treatment plant significantly over budget. Well, today they announced $300,000 in cultural project grants to 40 arts organizations. So the Symphony, the Vancouver Opera, film festivals, choirs, theater companies, Ballet BC. It's not a lot of money in the grand scheme of things, but should the organization, regional government, whose core focus is water and sewer and garbage, be focused on handing out arts and cultural grants? Daniel Fontaine, the mayoral candidate in New Westminster, says, no, just stick to what you're supposed to do. This speaks to the deeper issue where you have not changed as an organization. Here's one of our callers after our interview.
4: There's another perfect example of a government body or non-elected officials that are in the wrong lane. Metro needs to get out of that lane. That money's supposed to be going to the water, period, and sewage. And I don't know, maybe they should be allowed in a little bit of helping of where garbage goes. But that's about it, man. They need to get out of everything else now, out of the P&E, out of giving grants out for some theater group. That's all city money.
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7: Watch out for a major collision in Surrey at the intersection of 8th Avenue and 176th Street with closures in all directions, and crews are on scene to a crash in Surrey at 156th Street and 98th Avenue. 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I'm Trish Jewison in the CKNW Traffic Center.
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12: Welcome back to the show. Time now for Worth Repeating. We began the show today speaking with Claudia Van Emmerich, Global Okanagan reporter. She talked a little bit about the Bradley Creek wildfire, updated us on the issues there and the concerns that Okanagan residents have as they anticipate wildfires every summer. Let's take a listen.
13: Summer has definitely changed, and you know, summer season is the season that many people look forward to, and it's the reason many people choose to live here. But like you mentioned, it is very much, it seems like a reality now every single summer. And I know from myself, from speaking to, whether it's through work, through people that I meet through work, whether it's my own family and friends, once summer season hits and the peak summer season hits, it is something that many, many people are anxious about and wondering what community in the Okanagan or what corner of the valley is going to be hit next, because everyone feels that it's not a matter of, you know, if, it's a matter of when. And then you talk to people that have been hit hard in the past and they feel like they're, you know, safe for the next few years because everything around them has already burnt down. So it is definitely a reality and something that a lot of people feel extremely nervous about, very hesitant coming into the summer season. And you wish it away. You look forward to fall and the cooler weather. It is a heartbreaking situation. And you wonder, you know, is this going to happen year after year?
12: It was the same theme as well. Besides our interview with Claudia, we also spoke to Atlin Becker, Okanagan resident who was evacuated from the wildfires on Saturday. She also shared her concerns, for, like many residents, about having to worry about wildfires every summer.
14: I used to live in Surrey, and I moved from Surrey to where I live right now in 2021. And at that time, there was the White Rock Lake fire, and I couldn't close the deal on my house for 6 weeks. So I was in limbo. I was homeless for 6 weeks, but luckily I had a friend in Sycamose, but I had to move twice. So that was the first incident. And then the second incident, 2023, I was working at Bear Creek Park at the time, and I lost my job because they had closed the park. And then it became a BC Wildfire Service Center for all the firefighters. They all moved into that area, and I was able to go back to work and get the park cleaned up after they put out that fire. But this is the third time, and third time in what, five years?
12: Mm-hmm.
14: And yeah, you really have to reconsider, like, why do I live here? And I think the thing that has to be put in place is restrict backcountry ATVs, restrict backcountry activities in this area for July and August, because these fires were human caused. They were human started. There was no lightning, it was not lightning started. And we just can't have that. People have to be more responsible. But the air quality is terrible. I play pickleball. I don't want to go play pickleball because air quality alert has come in today. My partner has asthma and breathing problems. We can't go play golf. We just have to stay inside because of the air quality is so poor. And that's a solution that many, many, many people in the Okanagan share, is restrict backcountry movement because of these fires. We need more firefighting resources, more planes, more helicopters, more people on the ground to fight these fires.
12: Well, thank you to Atlin Becker and to Claudia Van Emmerich for their time today to share their stories from the Okanagan. We'll continue to follow that story closely. Keep it locked here on Global News. I want to thank our producers, Stephen Chang and Leo Coelho. I'm Jazz Joe Hall. Thank you for listening. We'll see you back here tomorrow.
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2: Major delays for a crash in Surrey at 8th Avenue and 176th Street with closures in all directions. There's also a crash in Surrey at 156th Street and 98th Avenue with crews on scene and backups all four ways. 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I'm Trish Jewison in the CKNW Traffic Center.
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10: At 6 o'clock, good evening. I'm Jacob New. The BC government promised to close three single-room occupancy hotels on the Granville Strip, but when remains a mystery. A longtime business owner in the entertainment district says that factor alone is fueling a new decline of the area. David Nixon of Adrenaline Tattoos and Piercings believe progress made during the World Cup is fading fast. When Global News was outside his shop this morning, Nixon had to flag down Vancouver police officers to deal with a man who left his crack pipe and spilled coffee creamer on a foosball table while challenging staff to a game.
11: How often does something like that happen?
12: Probably like once a day that we have an individual that comes in and causes a little issue, and you know there's always a little concern about safety for the staff and the customers on Granville Street with some of the individuals that are around in the area.
10: Nixon's business is right across the street from Granville Villa, an SRO owned by BC taxpayers. Housing Minister Christine Boyle was unavailable for an interview, and her staff had no timeline for the relocation of tenants or the building's promised closure, which was announced 5 months ago.
13: A man from North Vancouver has been charged following a multi-year investigation into alleged sexual exploitation of a youth more than two decades ago.
14: Police in Richmond say the accused 53-year-old Zahid Nanji faces charges of sexual exploitation and sexual assault. Mounties say the investigation began in September 2024 after a person came forward to police. The alleged offenses took place between 2004 and 2008 when police say the suspect was in a position of trust or authority. They're asking anyone with additional information on the case to contact investigators. John Strait, Global News.
13: And in national news, Canada U.S. Minister Dominic LeBlanc and the country's chief trade negotiator are back down in Washington, D.C. A government source says LeBlanc is meeting with industry groups who would like CUSMA to be renewed. He's also set to meet with various U.S. senators and members of the Team Canada negotiating team. The U.S. has been ramping up pressure on Canada ahead of formal talks on CUSMA, and President Donald Trump has threatened new tariffs on Canadian goods, set to take effect later this month. Global News time is 6:02.
15: Good afternoon. I'm Christy Gordon with your Global Sky Tracker weather forecast. A ridge of high pressure is settling in across the south coast, and that is bringing heat and sunny conditions. However, we're seeing outflow winds right now, and so significant smoke is pushing across the lower mainland, especially through the Fraser Valley, where there is an air quality warning in effect. For Metro Vancouver, the smoke seems to be at higher levels. However, it is obscuring the sun somewhat. Temperatures today will be in the low 20s for areas near the water and high 20s for areas away from the water. So we're talking about 27, 28 degrees, and it will be a touch hotter on Wednesday. So we are expecting straight sunshine Wednesday. However, we'll continue to see this smoke. It's not until late in the day on Wednesday into our Thursday that we may start to see a bit more onshore flow helping to move the smoke out of the region.
13: In downtown Vancouver, it's 22 degrees. Now the latest CKNW traffic.
2: Delays for a major crash in Surrey at the intersection of 8th Avenue and 176th Street with closures in all directions. There's also a crash in Surrey at 156th Street and 98th Avenue with crews on scene. A wildfire out of town has Highway 1 closed from Spuzzum to Lytton. Use Highway 5 instead. And another wildfire has Highway 97 blocked from Cache Creek to 100 Mile House. Detour via Highway 1 through Kamloops to Highway 5, then over to Highway 24. 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In the CKNW Traffic Center, I'm Trish Jewison.
13: On the markets, the Dow is up 907 points, the TSX also on the rise by 575, and the Canadian dollar trading lower at 71.09 cents U.S. Global News time is 6:04. I'm Jacob New.
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0: I'm back. I was gone on an extra long weekend. I had Friday off, the long weekend of Monday gave me a super 4-day long weekend, and I'm back refreshed and energized and ready to take on this short week. I hope everybody had a lovely long weekend. Amy?
1: Yes.
0: Intrepid?
2: Amy didn't realize she had a long weekend.
3: I did not. I thought I was supposed to come to work yesterday.
2: Did you? No, she texted me in the morning.
0: That's so funny. That's so
2: funny. And she goes, oh, I'm going to be a bit late today. And I said,
0: be as late as you like.
2: Well, no, I actually said to her, don't bother coming in. And she was like, she started to freak out.
3: Did I lose my job?
0: That's awesome.
2: But no, I could have gone on way longer than that.
0: No, but that was actually the perfect thing to write. Well done.
2: Yeah.
0: And you kind of deserve if you didn't know this.
3: I know.
0: Joy, did you have a good weekend?
4: Oh, it was an amazing one.
0: Yeah?
4: Went to the East Coast for the entire weekend.
0: Good for you.
4: Yeah.
0: Awesome. Well, we'll talk about that in a little bit. But a lot of people they were worried that their travel plans over the course of this week would be disrupted because WestJet was signaling, or the employees were signaling that they were going to strike, and they did strike for an entire day, but just one day, about 600 flights, 250,000 travelers were impacted by cancellations and delays, but the ripple effects are still being felt, Intrepid.
2: And they will be felt for a little while. So yeah, we'll talk about that in a bit, but it could have been terrible.
0: Off. But it shows you how one day's worth of disruption leads to at least a week, maybe even more, of cleanup. And so we'll be talking about that over the course of today. But the long weekend was I had so much
3: fun. Where'd you go?
0: I went to my friend's cottage, and I don't know how you guys feel when you stay with other people. It was us. There were like 12 of us, over 12 of us at the cottage for the weekend. The way I like to do things is I like to show my value to the group as early as possible. So I get up early, I clean the kitchen, I cook breakfast for everyone, I serve breakfast for everyone, then I do the dishes, then I clean the kitchen. And what I've established is the high watermark for guest performance and behavior before 9 a.m.
2: That sounds like New Guy prison rules.
3: And yeah. No, do you do this every time you go away? So everyone knows it's your MO?
0: If it's an option, sometimes it's not an option. If it's an option, that's what I do. Because you know what happens after that? Everyone spends the rest of the day trying to meet the level of performance that I have offered. And I don't have to do anything for the rest of the day.
3: I just sit on the dock for the whole day, no matter what.
0: Because I want to get invited back, Amy. Right. See, that's the thing. Right. I want them to say, can't do this again without Ben. We ate so well. And so that's what I did.
3: Well, who made dinner then?
0: Our host hired a chef to cook for all of us.
3: Oh.
2: Yeah. Oh, fancy.
0: But if you think that I stood up and cleared the table, I did not.
3: No.
0: Because I had already done that in the morning. Once breakfast is done, I'm popping a bottle of rosé.
3: I feel like breakfast is easy because not all people eat breakfast. It's like, but not everyone's up at the same time.
0: I had that ready. I knew how to do it. I did it in shifts.
2: You said you popped a bottle of rosé. You didn't say you poured a glass.
0: Popped a bottle.
2: There's a difference there.
0: Yeah, I popped a bottle of rosé.
2: That's it. I just had the bottle.
0: I was walking around with it under my arm for the rest of the day.
2: See, that's gangster.
0: Thank you.
2: There you go.
0: And I heard that you slept in.
2: Oh, God, did I ever. Well, hey, my daughter went on a sleepover.
0: Changes the whole dynamic.
2: Oh, my God. It's just like the house is so quiet.
0: You heard it. Yeah.
2: Oh, it's great. It's like it's I can do what I want, sort of.
0: And what did you want?
2: Just
3: what did you do?
0: What did you do?
2: Just quiet solitude. Enjoyed myself with that.
3: Without his socks and shoes on.
0: Or
3: just
0: anything else possibly.
3: Feet.
0: Who knows?
2: Yeah.
0: Who knows?
2: Yeah, nothing else on.
0: I wasn't there. I don't judge.
2: No. I took dog for nice long walks and stuff. I had some kids in the neighborhood who go around on those scooters at 100 miles an hour, like screaming around and stuff. One of them, I was walking the dog across the street, and this kid came. He went one way. Then he turned around quickly, and he ended up in front of me. And I stopped, and I was like, okay. He didn't realize that I was there, I guess, or he was just in his own world. And I just put my arm out, as in, like, here, move ahead, go on, you can go. And he went by, and then he turned, and he was looking, and then he started mouthing off to me.
0: Why?
3: What?
2: Because he's an idiot. Because he started mouthing off. He goes, hey, man, beware. Somebody's going to be going in front of you and stuff, and they'll cut you. Don't cut in front of. And I was like, excuse me?
3: Did you punch him?
2: No, I walked back over to his side of the street, and I had a stern talking to with the kid that's, 14.
0: Hey, Lee.
2: Something like that. And I was like, you might want to try being a little bit more polite. Do you want to go get your dad?
0: And
2: he was just like big wide-eyed. He was not aware. I was like, Here's a life lesson for you. Don't mouth off to somebody who's three times your size.
0: Well, it's sort of like, it reminds me of those four young boys that I admitted on radio that I was willing to and looking forward to murdering in cold blood at the movie theater. Turns out I didn't have to push things that far.
2: That's it.
0: But yes, every now and then a stern talking to a kid who's possibly hasn't been properly parented is required. If the parent is around, I'll talk directly to the parent. Yeah. But if the parent isn't there, I'm going to tell that kid that he's...
2: Exactly what happened.
0: He's an asshat.
2: And I came home. My wife's like, are you kidding me?
0: Yeah. Hey, you know who had a very good weekend was the president of the United States, because he just keeps winning when it comes to golf. He was at the Bedminster Club Championship.
2: Which he owns.
0: He owns. And he won. And he told the world.
3: He played golf?
0: Yes. He won this with a score of 70.
2: What do you mean? He plays golf more than any president in history.
0: He's so honored in that. Unlike the rest of the field, I'm given very little time to practice because I'm focused on many other things. It's called talent, and I have it, and they don't.
2: That's the best.
0: President Donald J. Trump.
2: Nobody trolls like him.
0: Seriously. But there's so many things going on. Like, we know that he is the master of, like, saying something so you don't pay attention to something else, right? But we also know that he loves flattery and he loves being the smartest and the best in the room. And so I don't know what to make of it. I don't know whether this is him being exceptionally self-aware and he's joking with us. It's called talent and I have it and they don't. I don't know whether he truly believes that or whether he's playing the role of Donald Trump that we all believe he is.
2: The character.
0: Or he's trying to distract from like, I don't know, the negotiations in Iran. Yeah. I don't know which one it is. All we know is there are stories out there of how much he cheats at golf. and Intrepid, what's the story about, like, what do they call him?
2: Pele. Pele is one of the greatest soccer players in history from Brazil. And because he kicks the ball so often in the rough, he kicks it out on the fairway and stuff, the caddies at one of his, at Wingfoot, which is a legendary course, they nicknamed him Pele.
0: And tell me the other story about when he buys a new course.
2: And when he buys a new course, and the guy owns a lot of courses, he goes out and he declares, he says, oh, we got the club championship. But he declares it open, but he's the only one in it. So it's when he goes out, he plays a single round, so then nobody else is playing with him. So he wins, and he gets his name on the trophy. He's the first name on the trophy.
0: It's kind of cool.
3: That's amazing.
0: When we were getting to know him as a politician, this stuff was so weird, right? I don't know that this stuff matters.
2: This might bug people. This actually might bug. They'll be like, oh, he's there. But I find this is just hilarious.
0: Well, because like when Bill Maher from HBO met with him and had dinner with him, Bill Maher was surprised with how self-aware he was and how able he was to take a joke at his own expense, and like he knew what people said about him. Mm-hmm. So like again, I'm not suggesting that he is some like otherworldly genius, but it does make me wonder. He's a hell of a marketer.
3: Yeah,
0: and he's a hell of a promoter.
2: Bill Maher brought a list. He had this incredible list of the top, I don't know, maybe 100 horrible insults that Donald Trump had ever said to people. Just the worst thing. I forget, it was maybe 20, 50, 100, whatever it was. It could be 1,000, really.
0: Yeah.
2: And Trump signed it.
0: Yeah. Like,
2: come on.
0: And I know, like, everyone says he's got thin skin, but he also knows what people say about, like, he's fast, and I say that clinically, it's not a judgment.
2: Clinically, you're right. That's actually a good way to put it. Clinically, he's fascinating.
3: He absolutely knows what everyone thinks about him because he's obsessed with himself, but he doesn't care because he has delusions of grandeur. Oh,
0: but does he? Because I think he knows everybody knows he cheats. Like, that's what I'm saying. It's fascinating. Anyway, I hope he enjoyed the weather as I most certainly enjoyed the weather. When we come back, we're going to talk about a study that shows the majority of Canadians are attached to this more than their national identity. It's unsurprising if you've ever listened to the Ben Mulrooney Show. That's coming up next.

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1: Yes, you are, and you were listening to Classified's modern hit, Oh Canada. That is the radio edit, so I don't want to hear anybody complaining they heard a four-letter word, because you didn't. But yeah, a few years ago, it was more than that. I wonder when the song come out. I think it was over 10 years ago.
2: I can't tell if there were swear words in there.
1: I know there weren't any swear words in there. If we chose deliberately the radio edit.

0: Give us a call. Let's have a conversation here at 416-870-6400 or 1-888-225-TALK. Tell us, are you proud of being Canadian? Do you have dueling loyalties? You know, we talked about it with FIFA. When FIFA was happening, if you are from a country whose ancestors were in FIFA, did you cheer for Canada or did you cheer for the old country? And how do you feel and how do you reconcile being Canadian when a lot of people believe that being Canadian means keeping one foot in the old country, I guess, is a way of saying it. It's hard to say in one sentence, right? But I personally believe that what we have here is an alchemy that is hard to define, but you know it when you see it, and you know what it means to be Canadian by how you feel about this country and what we do for each other and what we do with each other. And, to simply define Canada as not American is not good enough as far as I'm concerned. Anybody who tells you that being Canadian means we're not American, stop the conversation. End the conversation there because they haven't thought about it enough. And they think that anti-Americanism is patriotism. Some people define their definition of Canada by our history, others by our culture, others by our geography, others by government policy. I think all of it is fair and all of it is valid. I think it's for each person, it is a little bit different. For me, it absolutely has to do with our history, which is why I think I push back so much on those who try to either rewrite it, ignore it, marginalize it, or reinterpret it, because you're trying to tell me that my conception of being Canadian is invalid, and that to me is a shame because our history is and should be something we share. But when we spent 10 years where our government was actively denying that history, or rewriting it, or interpreting it in the negative, interpreting what should be viewed as accomplishments as hard-earned rights and hard-earned values that we built together. Turns out that that's all. It's all a product of white supremacy. That to me is an affront to my notion of what my patriotism means. Ian, welcome to the show and happy Tuesday. Hello.
1: One large black, please.
0: Hello.
1: Hello.
0: Were you just ordering a coffee?
1: I was, yeah. Mr. Ben.
0: Trying to multitask.
1: You want one, Ben?
0: Trying to multitask whilst talking to Ben Mulrooney on the Ben Mulrooney Show.
1: I didn't think you would get me on that quickly. The Mulrooneys are so efficient.
0: Normally we're quite long-winded. Anyway, go on, my friend.
1: Well, I identify as a Scottish person. I grew up Scottish Presbyterian in Canada. But I'm pretty kind of ashamed, to be honest with you. We're one of the ethnic groups that built this country strongly. We built a lot of things in this world.
0: Hey, you gave us Sir John A. You gave us Sir John A, and I thank you.
1: Exactly, you know.
0: But you wave the Canadian flag.
1: Do I wave the Canadian flag?
0: Yeah, I mean, either metaphorically or physically.
1: I used to wave it a lot more proudly, I'll be honest with you. I put it this way. The flags that are on my car right now are the St. Andrews flags of Scotland.
0: Okay.
1: I still haven't taken them off since the World Cup. I'm a total pain in the ass, but I can see my car from a parking lot. That's why I keep them on. As far as I teach Canadian history, mm-hmm. so I'm very, very proud of people like your father. And even a few people after your father, but this country, we've let it slide. And we do have a lot to be proud of, and for some reason, we're very apologetic, and we shouldn't be.
0: Yeah, well, listen, if you in fact see it things, I think we probably see things more or less the same way, that we have been on a controlled a plummet, if you will. But all the more reason to fight for it proudly. Ian, thank you very much. You enjoy that coffee. And before I get to Dennis, I'll say this. I was listening to an American podcast, and the guest was a Democrat named Matthew Iglesias. He's a founder of Vox Media.

0: And he says, as a moderate Democrat, what he wants in the United States is for a public school to be more active in teaching stories of American history that make people proud. And the one of the reasons that he said that, and I will echo this for Canada, is if you make your entire history about all the things you should be ashamed of, then you're essentially asking people to default to a lower case of being Canadian or American, as opposed to an uppercase. If everything is bad, then when something bad happens, it doesn't raise your alarm and doesn't raise your game to want to fix that thing, because it's all par for the course. If you talk about Canada being a great place, whether it's naive or not, then when something bad happens, it runs against the narrative in your mind, in your heart, in your soul, and you want to fix it. And I subscribe to that. Dennis, welcome to the show.
1: Hello.
0: Hi.
1: Thanks for allowing me to be on your show. My name is Dennis. I'm originally from Ukraine. I've been here for over 20 years, and I consider myself a Canadian with proud Ukrainian heritage. But I for sure put Canada first when it comes to politics, when it comes to cultural events. So it's a great question you're asking today on the radio.
0: And was there a moment when you realized that Canada was first in your heart? Was there an event that made you realize that?
1: I made a decision to move to Canada. So I made the decision before I came here that if I'm deciding to immigrate and I'm deciding to be in another country, that country is a priority for me.
0: Well, Dennis, thank you very much for helping build this country. I know that you sound like a net positive for us as a nation. We're lucky to have you. Thank you very much. One more call we got time for. Let's welcome Rennie to the conversation.
2: Hey, Ben, how are you? Great topic.
0: Thank you.
2: So I always considered myself a Canadian of Israeli heritage. We came here when I was very young, and three of us have served in the armed forces and built businesses and hired people and career paths for people and so on and so forth. Was very, very proud to be Canadian. You know, they let us come to a country that at the time was Christian, and you said the Lord's Prayer in school, but now I feel that my loyalties are tested, and it's purely because of the direction that the country is taking.
0: Well, let me tell you, Rennie, my dad, when somebody kept talking about Donald Trump trying to destroy America, he always said something which I'll echo now, that he said, I am far more bullish on the American Republic than on any one person's attempt to destroy it. And I'll say the same thing. I am just as proud and bullish on Canada today than I am despite what I feel people either actively or inadvertently trying to weaken it. But it requires us to redouble our patriotism and our love for this country to fight for it. Thank you very much, Rennie, and thank you for your service. All right, we're going to take a quick break. When we come back, our good friend Carmi Levy is here because some changes may be coming to Canadian content. Are we going to have less Canadian content on our televisions? Well, we'll discuss it next.
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0: Well, it's always nice when you can turn on your TV and watch a show that reflects back the culture that you're living in, right? Canadian content on TV has always been important. I think Canadians get really proud when their content gets exported around the world. Think Schitt's Creek, most recently Heated Rivalry. Like these things make the heart swell. In Canadians when what we're putting out there is picked up by the world. But over the course of our history, it has required government convincing of either broadcasters, producers, and now streamers to do that very thing. And it looks like those rules are changing. To figure out what exactly that means, and other stories, we're joined by Bon Vivant and tech journalist Carmi Levy. Carmi, welcome to the show.
17: Hi, Ben. So great to be with you.
0: Okay, so talk to me about the status quo and what's changing.
17: So, I mean, this is interesting. So the Online Streaming Act has been around for a few years. It became law in 2023. And, you know, the goal there was to ensure that streaming companies are subject to the same rules around contributing back into Canada's entertainment cultural industries as traditional broadcasters and other producers have been. So that, you know, if you benefit from being part of the Canadian market, you know, in their case, they're generating subscription revenues from Canadian subscribers, then you should kind of pay back into it. You know, it's kind of fair. It balances it off. So the goal was to force them to pay a certain amount per year. And the CRTC dictated originally in 2024 that they pay 5% of their Canadian revenues back into funds that would support Canadian production. And then last year they raised that to 15%. And of course, they've been in court ever since, because if you're a Netflix or an Apple TV Plus or a Disney Plus, you don't exactly want to pay what you've been getting for free all along. So now the federal government, the world has changed. We are in the middle of a fraught trade war with Washington. And hardly a day goes by that you don't log into Truth Social and see the president railing against some other irritant or annoyance that Canada has done. And unfortunately, our pushing back against these tech companies has been deemed an annoyance. And so the federal government, the prediction here is there's a report of the federal government filing a brief in court, essentially saying that they're going to eliminate the financial contribution requirement for streamers. So the CRTC said they would have to pay. Well, now the federal government overruling the CRTC and saying, guess what? They're not going to have to pay. Instead, we're going to set up a fund, $600 million a year, from the federal government to help the industry fund productions here in Canada. So basically saying it isn't up to the tech industry to provide the funding, it's up to the Canadian taxpayer.
0: Okay, so the Canadian taxpayer is on the hook for this. And you could view it as an investment. Obviously, there's a lot of jobs in Canada that depend on those sorts of things. So I'm not going to judge it one way or the other till I learn more about it. But so there's a fund, and producers can dip into it to help defray costs, I guess, for Canadian content. But eventually, does that money come back to the government? I mean, is it like an investment fund, or is this just a straight expense? Do we know yet? Because I'm hearing that the broadcasters are saying the message keeps changing, so it seems like a moving target.
17: It is a moving target, and I think really the initial goal here is the federal government wants to take pressure off of the trade negotiations, essentially remove that from the table, and then it'll sort of figure out the details afterward. That's probably why Ottawa is holding its cards so close to its vest. But I think we all appreciate that with shows like Schitt's Creek and Heated Rivalry, it isn't that tough of a sell to fund Canadian productions anymore. This isn't money going into a giant pit and never coming back. These are investments that can result in global viral content that can be incredibly good for Canada's industry, because now everyone wants to invest here because maybe they'll have the next Heated Rivalry or Schitt's Creek. And so
0: I agree to a point, Carmi. I mean, like that. Those are two examples of the over the course of 15 years, and there are a lot of other kicks at the can that don't pay off to that extent. Not to say that every single show has to be a global phenomenon. I'm not suggesting that at all. What I do agree with you on is the fact that the CRTC absolutely made Mark Carney's job harder by coming out with this over the top the demand of U.S. streamers at a time where Donald Trump was paying attention to everything. In normal times, that sort of conversation would have been between our government and the streamers, and the U.S. government would not have paid attention. Now they're paying attention to everything. So I agree with you. This is probably a way to just turn down the volume and have Donald Trump be able to look elsewhere while we do our best to get a deal with this guy and not make our cultural content be anything worthy of his attention, because he doesn't even get it anyway.
17: Yeah, and in the meantime, sort of while we're in this limbo state, at least the industry gets some kind of interim level of funding so that it can afford to keep the lights on until we have the opportunity till the context around us changes where we can have proper negotiations with these platforms. So it buys them a little bit of time, and it ensures that, Canadian productions and their sources of funding don't dry up in the near term.
0: Carmi, how do you square this following circle? We've got only 14% of skilled trades, first responders, and Canadian business writ large, between 14 and 17% of Canadian businesses, depending on their size, are using AI in furtherance of their corporate goals. But Canadian workers are using it at a higher clip, almost like about 1 in 3. So how is it the workers are using AI, but the businesses themselves haven't put into practice workflows for those workers?
17: Because I think a lot of businesses are still trying to figure it out for themselves, and they haven't come up with proper frameworks for how to deploy AI in their workplace. And these are numbers from Statistics Canada's labor force survey that shows that over half of Canadians or over a third of Canadians have used generative AI tools, and those numbers continue to go up in the workplace. But I think a lot of workers are sitting at their desks. they're not being given direct guidance or support or resources from their bosses.
0: So they're doing it themselves.
17: And instead, exactly. They're just logging into ChatGPT, downloading the apps, using the services on their own. We call this end user computing or guerrilla IT, where, you know, they just roll up their sleeves and make it happen on their own. And if their boss happens to find out and if they're happy about it, great. If they're not, well, we have to get our jobs done anyway. So let's have a conversation.
0: I had the Minister of AI, Evan Solomon, sitting opposite me right in the chair I'm looking at right now just last week. And we talked about those numbers. And, you know, we talked about, you know, building the plane while you're flying the plane, which is sort of what he's doing, creating a ministry out of thin air. I asked him about that issue. Like, it feels like you've got, on one hand, this need for a strategy and a way to incentivize companies to adopt AI so that we can keep up with the changing world. You also don't want to be lapped in terms of productivity by other countries that are adopting it faster. And on the other hand, you've got this grassroots adoption by the workers themselves. But what you're lacking is it the confidence? Is it the courage? Is it the knowledge of the businesses themselves to take that leap?
17: I think it's fear of making that mistake. I mean, AI is so closely associated, both as a technology and a brand, with catastrophic outcomes. We constantly see headlines that, you know, illustrate just what happens when AI goes off the rails. And I think a lot of companies are afraid of the liabilities of doing the wrong thing. So they end up with this sort of form of inertia, and they don't adopt it wholeheartedly. They don't want to be the first one on their block to make that big mistake. Minister Solomon would have talked to, the AI for All, national AI strategy that was just unveiled last month. And its focus was adoption, getting those resources out there so that businesses not have to come up with the best practices and the training resources themselves, but tap into what the government is doing for. That's hopefully that this, you know, adoption and the provision of funding for that adoption and national training moves us in that direction. But the technology is racing ahead so quickly, and we are still lagging. We still don't have a law in place. Ottawa's got to move faster. And quite frankly, companies have to move faster to push their elected officials to give them what they need to do better.
0: All right, Carmi Levy, we're going to take a break. Don't go anywhere, because when we come back, we're going to talk about a social media platform that is considering, they think that they can get you to buy early access to their posts for up to $100,000 a month.
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0: Welcome back. And I'm sure a lot of you listening and watching on YouTube who are users of Twitter and then became X under Elon Musk noticed that a whole bunch of stuff that you used to get for free, he was charging for, right? The little blue seal, the verified. He took that away. You had to pay for that. And you could post longer format tweets if you were verified, and you start taking stuff away, and I just fundamentally refuse to pay. I just do. But some do. A lot do, I'm sure. And I think a lot of social media platforms are looking to monetize things that they probably used to give away for free. Carmi Levy returns and continues with this conversation, because I have never heard of what Donald Trump's Truth Social is trying to do right now.
17: Yeah, they're calling it Truth API. And API is a nerdy term. It stands for Application Programming Interface. Basically, it's a way for businesses to have what they like to call a direct license real-time feed of the platform's most market-moving truths. Truths are the equivalent of tweets on this platform. We'll leave the discussion of the irony forever for another time. But basically what it is you pay up to $100,000 per month. Yeah, that is the number. And in exchange, you get early access to posts from some of the most influential people on the Truth Social platform. Of course, Donald Trump is really the only one that anyone follows on that
0: right.
17: platform, because that's what he uses to share his, you know, his worldview. That's his megaphone. But, you know, the goal here, and this is little short of a grift, it's if you want, and we've seen this before, Donald Trump posts on Truth Social and the markets move one way or the other.
0: Yeah.
17: And of course, he's part of that. So what this does, it gives you, for your 100 grand a month, early access to those. You can make your bets on the stock market or any other market, cryptocurrency, whatever, before everyone else has a chance to make your money, and you'll earn more than $100,000 in return. That's essentially what this is, and they're not even hiding it. They're including the wording right in the marketing copy, making it very clear this is, you know, an opportunity to get ahead of the market before everyone else does.
0: And look, some people have been likening it to a Bloomberg terminal in the financial world, right? Like big mm-hmm. banks buy these Bloomberg terminals, and these are direct links to all the information that brokers would need, for example, and it costs a heck of a lot per terminal. But the information that the president puts out there is supposedly coming from the voice of the man representing all of the people. And so gatekeeping it for only those who can afford it seems anathema to the mission of the president. And there's there's no way that this is going to survive an inevitable court challenge. I can't believe it because public good or bad comes from the words that come out of the president's mouth. And I can't see this. I can't see this standing.
17: Yeah, I mean, legally, I hope it doesn't. But Lord knows, we've seen so many other things during his both first and now second term that shouldn't be, but are, because the courts simply can't keep up. And, you know, Trump media is a money losing proposition. Their stock is down 70% since he took office the second time. They don't release user numbers because they're probably really low. And they're trying to make money. And so they do have a revenue stream from advertising. They're trying to add subscriptions, very expensive subscriptions, to that to hopefully salvage this business. I think it's odious. It's dirty. It's an unabashed grift, but at the same time, it's aligned with the brand of the man in the office and everything else that he's done since taking that office. And this is just a continuation of the same. There will doubtless be takers who seem to think that, you know, hey, if this is an opportunity for us to get ahead of the market, we will. But for everyone else, we're just watching larceny play out on a very large scale.
0: But I'm trying to play it out. Let's live in a world where we take them at their word, and that there are a number of very influential people that are posting truth socials, right? If I'm those people, I hope to God I'm seeing a chunk of that $100,000 a month.
17: Yeah. And of course, again, looking at sort of how they structure their cryptocurrency deals as well, the benefits tend to flow directly to the top 1%, the earliest investors, and everyone else gets peanuts. So I would expect the same thing to play out here. And so if you're one of those likely to pay $100,000 per month, you're probably already one of those 1%ers who are in Mr. Trump's orbit and will benefit from his largesse in this way, which, again, odious to the rest of us. But, that is their worldview, and that seems to be the way they like to do business.
0: Michael Scott is one of the greatest characters in the history of American television on The Office. And one day he found himself in his PT Cruiser sitting next to Dwight Schrute, his right-hand man. And they were at a fork in a road, and the GPS told them to do something that Dwight told him don't do. But Michael Scott listened to the computer.
5: Make a right turn.
6: Wait. No. It means bear right.
5: No,
6: up there.
5: It said right. It said take a right.
6: No. Look, it means go up to the right, bear right, over the bridge, and hook up with 307.
5: Make a right. Maybe it's turn. A shortcut, Dwight. It said go to the right.
7: It can't mean that. There's a lake there.
8: I think it knows where it is going.
7: This is the
8: lake. Machine knows.
7: This is the lake.
8: Stop yelling at me.
7: No, it's not me. There's no lake here.
0: And they end up in a lake. And that is not far off from our final story today about three teens who decided to use Google Maps when they were on a 12-hour mountain trail and things went awry.
17: Yeah, so two 17-year-olds and an 18-year-old, all male. They printed out a Google Map.
0: Why does that matter that they're all male, Carmi Levy?
17: Well, you know, silly teenage voice. So they go to Google Maps. They print out a map that says, hey, here's this hike, and it'll take you 5 hours to do. This despite the fact that Google time and again says, do not use Google Maps for hiking. That's not what it's for. Great for on-road, but even then, to a point, don't always follow the blue line. But in this case, they that was their version of truth. Well, 12 hours later, they were still hiking. One of them fell, hurt himself, and had to be pulled out by a helicopter. The other two were rescued as well. Thankfully, they will all do okay, but a very expensive lesson for these three. And this keeps happening. The rescuers in BC, where this happened, they say this has happened a number of times in recent years. I keep seeing reports from all across the U.S., sort of hiking territories, right? Like, so Utah, Colorado, Northern California, all these places where people just, they believe in Google Maps, despite the fact that the company says, stop using it for this purpose. Download a hiking app, download a real map, speak to a hiker, learn from their experience, because it doesn't have the data required to really understand what's going on in there. It doesn't have the gradients, the hills, the actual physical obstacles. So it might say 5 hours, but you're missing a whole lot of other information that can very easily get you into trouble.
0: Like when I heard that Google was embarking on mapping the entire world, I thought this is going to take forever. And yet, at least in the world that I navigate, they have done just that, as have a number of other companies, and they've done a great job. But to expect that mapping of the world would include every backwoods trail is naive to the point of being dangerous.
17: Yeah, big difference between the built world and the natural world. And every time, and I'd say I'm not much of a hiker, but I do go out into the woods every once in a while, and just I will use apps. I'll speak to people who have hiked the area to better understand where those paths are, because I've pulled up Google Maps just for funsies.
0: Yeah.
17: And I realized that it can actually show paths that aren't there. It can lead me to places that could probably get me into serious trouble. And I'm not even that far from the city. So, imagine if you're out, in the mountains of BC, in the Rockies or whatever, this can get you killed if you're not careful. And so, word to the wise, use a proper app, use a proper resources. This is not designed for it.
0: Don't be, as the French would say, a Dumas.
17: No.
0: Yeah. My friend Carmen Levy, thank you very much.
17: Appreciate it, Ben. Thanks.
0: And remember, you can find us on YouTube. We upload interviews and content all the time. And while you're there, be an active member of our community. Watch and subscribe so we can grow that channel. All right. When we come back, we're going to dig in a little bit more to recovery phase day one of what happened at WestJet, because one day's worth of strike has led to, it's going to be weeks before they can put the genie back in the bottle. Don't go anywhere. This is the Ben Mulrooney Show.
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20: This is Global News. I'm Jacob New. We begin with an update on wildfire evacuations. As of this morning, roughly 8,000 British Columbians have been evacuated from their homes, and more than 7,000 are being told to be ready to leave at a moment's notice. Here's Cliff Chapman, Director of Wildfire Operations for the BC Wildfire Service.
21: The conditions are such we've never seen fuel dryness the way we are seeing it right now. And then when you put 85 to 100 kilometer winds on top of that, It is an explosive and extremely dangerous situation in BC. And we are now entering a drying trend for the next couple of days where we'll see those low to mid 30 temperatures, very low RHs and no rain. What we are also forecasting now is that we may see the return of dry lightning, which means lightning that is associated with little to no precipitation.
20: Moving to specific fires, the Bradley Creek Fire, burning just north of Vernon, has grown to more than 2,800 hectares. As Angela Jung reports, the scale of the destruction is coming into focus, with at least 230 homes believed to be lost to the flames.
22: I think it keeps sinking in a little by little.
23: A new reality is setting in for Amber Cardenas. She received a photo showing how her home has been burned to the ground.
22: Everything from our life is... It's gone.
23: Chief Dan Wilson of the Okanagan Indian Band estimates 230 properties are gone. He received a helicopter tour of the destruction.
24: It looked like a war zone. I was hard to recognize my community from the air with all the structures and the forests gone.
23: There hasn't been significant growth in recent days, but with the temperatures expected to heat up, fire officials say crews are working around the clock. Angela Jung, Global News.
20: Crews are also working around the clock to contain the Quilpituck Creek Fire. That fire is also out of control and has grown to more than 700 hectares. Wildfire crews, local fire departments, and contractors are cutting down danger trees to establish fire guards and make it easier to attack the perimeter. The fire, located on the west side of Okanagan Lake, has been climbing up the hillside away from the community. The two fires on the west side of the lake have forced the closure of West Side Road between Caesars and just north of Salmon River, as well as the Highway 97A interchange. The union representing Metro Vancouver outside workers says it has withdrawn members from liquid waste operations in Burnaby after a sewage spill that it says put workers at risk last week. The Greater Vancouver Regional District Employees Union says the spill into Vancouver Harbour from July 26 to 29th contributed in the decision to renew job action after talks with the regional district on a new collective agreement broke down. The withdrawal does not include designated essential workers. A spokesperson from Metro Vancouver says there's no reason such an overflow would increase health or safety risks, and there has been no impact on essential services for Metro Vancouver residents. The district says it remains available to return to the bargaining table to reach a fair deal with the union, which represents about 750 outside workers who have been without an agreement for 19 months. And two men are now facing charges after a violent attack on a senior in Vancouver's downtown east side last week. Surveillance video shows the 75-year-old man trying to get his belongings back from two suspects on July 28th near East Hastings in Jackson. The victim was violently pushed against a wall and punched before he fell to the ground. Kurt Steinhauser and Andre Brunette have been arrested and charged with one count of robbery. They remain in custody. From the Global News Desk, I'm Jacob New. This is the-

0: Welcome, everybody. WestJet says it is in what they're calling recovery phase day one after they reached a tentative deal with their flight attendants who were on strike. The complaint that they had was valid. Air Canada faced a similar battle that they resolved, that flight attendants want to eliminate the system where they were only paid for what they call block hours when the plane was in motion. But what about all of that work that happens before the plane moves? So it feels like they've resolved that, but it goes to show that one day of disruption leads to days, if not weeks, of cleaning up after that disruption. So if you have been if your flight has been canceled or if you are stuck in limbo or in transit, we feel for you. We know how difficult that can be, but glad that that problem got resolved as quickly as it did, because it could have been far, far worse than it was. We really look, there's government jobs in this economy. It is really hard to get a high paying job. Anything over, I mean, if you get a job paying you 100K, you are breathing a sigh of relief that a lot of problems are no longer problems. And getting a government job is, we know these days that they're asking all sorts of questions that they typically didn't ask you before. They didn't used to ask or care what your gender or your cultural background was. I know that they weren't allowed to ask a woman if they were pregnant, right? But now, of course, they ask all those questions because identity is paramount to everything. Identity determines whether or not you can do a job, right? Well, now the BC government has crossed another line of folly. And this is just, let me tell you, it's...
1: Wait a second. I just want to say something. When I showed you this, did you think it was real? Do you think it was April Fool's?
0: I don't know what I thought. I thought it's 2026. I just put it in the bucket of 2026 crazy.
1: I'm still having a hard time believing this is real.
0: Okay, so here's the job. It's BC's Provincial Health Services Authority. And they are hiring for a director of business planning with a salary of $170,000 a year. All right? Business planning. That's what it's for. So I just told you before that, of course, they're going to ask you all those racial and cultural and sexual questions, obviously. But now they have added an ideological purity test to the job requirement. And this is courtesy of who posted this?
1: Caroline Elliott.
0: Caroline Elliott posted this. To be eligible for this job, and we're not making this up. To be eligible for this job, you must. Oh, my God. I hope you are sitting down. Pledge your allegiance to undoing the harms of settler colonialism in the colonial healthcare structure. You must demonstrate your unwavering dedication to DEI. You must show your personal learning, unlearning journey in relation to Indigenous specific racism and dismantling systems of oppression.
1: That's a mouthful.
0: This is a leftist government, very comfortable in its government. They don't think anything's coming to dislodge them with nonsense like this.
1: They should, because they're in trouble, right?
0: I don't know how many times I have to say it. When leftists do things like this, you create the circumstances for the evolution of your counterpoint. So if you are going to behave like insane people, you are going to create insanity on the right. I don't want that. I'm warning against it, but that's what's going to happen. And then you're going to say, how can they be so far right? It's because you swung the pendulum so far left. It's inevitable swing to the far right is going to happen. I'm sorry. What does demonstrating your unwavering dedication to DEI have to do with business planning?
1: Well,
0: in healthcare,
1: I don't know. I mean, I can't think of anything, but I'm sure it does. I can't think of anything. When I do think of something, I'll let you know.
0: When you are a government untethered from the needs and wants of the people you are supposed to serve, you come up with nonsense like this. When you are a government that has no idea how to balance the books, you put stuff like this in front of people.
1: Hold on. It says that you must be dedicated to dismantling systems of oppression. This seems like a system of oppression. So let's dismantle that.
0: Oh, look at that. Look at you playing 3D chess.
1: Hey, man. Think about it, right? Man. I mean, how impressive is this?
0: This was created by a band of idiots. A band of idiots. Whoever supports this should be walking around the world in a helmet because, bête comme mes pieds. I don't know what else to say. Bête comme mes pieds. You are a friggin' moron, whoever wrote this. And everybody on your team who checked the box saying, yeah, post that. You're a moron too. You're a moron too. And the more I hear from this government, it's populated by morons. Morons who are going to drive the province into the ocean. Good luck to you, BC. I mean, I'm here for you. But you got to take some sanity. I feel like I've taken crazy pills.
1: I told you, you wouldn't believe it. I mean, it's an unbelievable poster.
0: This is one of the stupidest things I've ever seen. I called you a moron. I think I would say stupid is too harsh, but yeah, it's a level of stupidity, government stupidity, the likes of which I don't often see.
1: Well, we do see all those positions that for the various universities where you have to be, you know,
0: These people were elected.
1: BIPOC, whatever it is.
0: But these people were elected to represent the people of BC. So they'll represent you you'll take a BC taxpayer's money. But when that BC taxpayer wants to apply for this job, even if they check every box in terms of what makes the employment, but no, if you don't demonstrate your unwavering dedication to DEI and undoing the harms of settler colonialism, you need not apply. You're a ghoul of a human being.
1: I don't even know what the colonial healthcare structure is.
0: No one does. It's meaningless. It's a grift. These are people who have created problems that only they can solve, and they get paid to do it. You're going to pay someone $170,000 a year to do everything but be director of business planning because you want them to get paid to propagate your nonsense view of the world. And it's a pyramid scheme that is being funded by you and me and the people of British Columbia. But you're not alone.
1: No, you're not.
0: Time for This Week in Socialism. Yes, the socialist in chief, the New York City mayor, Mom Donnie, he's doing a victory lap because he's getting his five subsidized grocery stores. And a lot of people are wondering, well, what do you do when people find out that the groceries are so cheap? People come from far and wide to buy them. Well, his team had a solution for that.
2: So our RFP makes very clear that this is a program for New Yorkers to be able to put food on the table.
3: We are looking to make sure that we target New Yorkers, whether it be at sort of a library card-esque thing, and also we manage who's buying and that is focused on everyday New Yorkers.
0: We gotcha.
1: So, yeah, suggest the key point there.
0: Yeah, we gotcha, you silly little socialist.
1: You gotta be there.
0: You didn't think we'd notice, but you're saying that people need to show ID to buy their groceries, but you don't want them to show ID to vote. So I see how it works. And the MAGA crowd did not let go. They were a dog with a bone. They were on top of this like a fat kid on cake.
1: Hold on. They didn't say that, though.
0: No, they didn't, because then...
1: Nope.
0: Then the mayor's office, when they realized the hypocrisy of their nonsense, the mayor's office told Forbes that anyone can shop at their stores, regardless of residency or income, without presenting an ID. And they were referring to a loyalty card, but that's not what you said.
1: No, it doesn't seem like that's what they said, is it?
0: No. See, you got caught. Somebody just asked you for a consequence of your action, and you realized you were hypocrites because you live in a fantasy land. It doesn't take much to poke holes, and people realize that you leak like a sieve.
1: Yeah, I think maybe... You got caught.
0: That's an oopsie. You got caught with your... anyway, it's never not fun highlighting how moronic these people are.
1: Oh, darn it.
0: All right, we're going to take a break when we come back. Another culture war, and this one's coming from the WNBA.
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0: Look, we don't want to talk about this stuff. Frankly, I really loved the story of the WNBA gaining popularity. All right. And I'm sure it's due to a number of reasons, not the least of which was Caitlin Clark. And I always found it a little odd and adorable that they were marginalizing their biggest star for equity reasons, I suppose. Whatever. It was an oddity of that league. But the culture war of transgender athletes has engulfed the WNBA. And not only does nobody seem to know how to get out of it, but it seems like they just want to marinate in it. There's more and more people wading into this and creating battle lines. When the battle lines should be according to your team versus another team. So let's start out with Cheryl Reeve. She's a WNBA coach who wore a trans kids belong shirt and she wore that to troll Sophie Cunningham. Sophie Cunningham, you'll remember, is the player, the tall, statuesque blonde one who did the pointing meme. And she came out staunchly in favor of biological girls playing with biological girls and changing in front of biological girls. And she did so without a trace of hate and without a trace

0: She's taking that position against Sophie Cunningham, but she gets upset whenever men take coaching jobs from women.
1: When 2 years ago, we lost seven WNBA coaches, right? They got fired because all of a sudden this money, you know, became more, the WNBA blew up, valuations of franchises, right? In comes the NBA folks again, who had cast us aside for many years. In they come again, right? Now they want their franchises back and that sort of thing. Mm-hmm. It's more important again. And then we have more men.
0: I mean, the hypocrisy is self-evident, but it gets even worse. Later on in that clip, she refers to how she wants a task force to look at why black women are not being given the opportunities to coach that others are given.
2: And so why doesn't she give up her job, then?
0: That's not where my head went. My head went, and I said, okay, so we've created a silo around black women. But generally speaking, in your mind, trans women are women. So it's a spectrum. But for black women, it's a silo. You see, it's a selective cherry picking of what you believe is truth. That means nothing you say is true. It's always a moving target. It's always fluid. It depends entirely on the situation that you are trying to take advantage of. But one thing is consistent. There is always a victim. There's always a victim that needs to be protected against someone else. Sophie Cunningham is victimizing people with her words. The male coaches are victimizing you. And generally speaking, all the coaches are victimizing black women. I can't keep up with the victimization of it all. And remember, this is a league where we should be talking about how more and more people want to go there. I will also point out that poll after poll after poll shows that the majority, sometimes it's 65%, it can go as high as 85% of Americans have a problem with trans women in biological women's spaces, including sports. I don't know how you build the most successful league you can by alienating those people. Like by simply cutting them off and saying you're a transphobe and you are making the world unsafe for trans women and you are a racist and all this stuff. I don't understand how you build the most successful league you can. Let's continue.
2: There's this onslaught of people who are just there's so many people who are against Sophie Cunningham on this.
0: Yeah.
2: And they're piling on.
0: The number that I just told you about dictates that Sophie Cunningham's going to win because she has more people on her side who want this not to be a conversation. They just want to accept her for what she said and not have her defend herself for things she did not say. Here's another coach, a coach of the Valkyries, Natalie Nakase, talking about trans athletes.
3: It's like, for me, sports is about belonging. It's about inclusivity. It's about allowing everyone to be their authentic self. I'm big on that just because I have been criticized for my height, for my ethnicity. I've been in those, you shouldn't belong here, many times. And for me, I don't want that space, especially Golden State, to ever feel like that. So I'm all about women, little girls deserving to play, and that includes trans women.
0: Okay, so you want everybody to be their authentic self, except for Sophie Cunningham, who in that moment was her authentic self, and that doesn't work. So again, this stuff doesn't hold up to even the simplest level of scrutiny. You want everyone to be included. You want everyone to be their authentic self. Sophie Cunningham was her authentic self. You're excluding her. Doesn't make sense. It doesn't make sense. Here's some authenticity for you, by the way. In Paris, in 2024, the gold medal for women's 100-meter race was Julian Alfred of St. Lucia, 10.72 seconds. A time of 10.72 seconds represents a great high school varsity time for a boy. Okay? For a woman, it gets you the Olympic gold. And this is not about trans women invading sport. It's not about them taking over entirely. But if one girl, Title IX was created for this, we want our girls to succeed. If one girl is denied access, then we have failed that girl.
2: And this isn't to denigrate women athletes who are amazing. to say that, oh, 10.72 seconds is

0: gold medal, but it wouldn't even rank in the top 500 for boys in the U.S. for any given year. You go, okay, well, no, that's not knocking down women. Yeah, acknowledging that we are different.
1: Yes.
0: And that's why we have different sports.
1: And
0: that's why we don't compete against each other.
1: So speaking of sort of trying to push these people to acknowledge the fallacy of their illogical worldview, Clay Travis is a big voice in sports in the United States. And he has publicly offered up to $10 million to arrange a broadcasted game between the reigning WNBA champions Las Vegas Aces and a top-ranked high school boys state title team. However, the WNBA and its franchises have never accepted or acknowledged these promotional challenges. He's trying to point out the innate physical advantage that comes from being a boy playing against girls.
0: Well, they did have the women's national soccer team, which has won the World Cup a couple of times, play against a bunch of high school boys.
1: Yep.
0: And they lost. And they got trounced.
1: And they got trounced. And again, all you have to do is ask yourself, why aren't we having this conversation the other way? Why aren't we having this conversation about trans men trying to compete in biological men's spaces? Because it's a one-way thing. It's simple as that. And you can take puberty blockers if you want. That doesn't change the reality of that dynamic. And this is not me punching down. And this is not me denying the existence or even standing in favor of the hard-fought rights of trans people. But playing a sport, I do not believe is a right. It is a privilege. I don't get to play the sports I want to play. And I've said before, we don't get everything we want in life. And at some point, you have to just accept that I got a lot and I just don't get to get that. We'll have a conversation about creating something that works for everybody. It's exhausting pointing out the hypocrisy. It's exhausting pointing out the folly of this fake reality. But so long as people keep throwing it out there, we're going to keep knocking it out of the park, I guess. All right, we're going to take a break. And when we come back, our good friend David Boris, the host of Hostile History, we're going to continue talking about the Crusades. We're also going to talk broadly about how history has portrayed the Crusades in film. A great chat with a great guy coming up next.
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17: 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So it's helping prepare him to be able to hopefully attend kindergarten without a support worker.
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1: Welcome back. And a little bit earlier, we told you never go off-roading, never go for a hike through the woods using Google Maps. Google has been doing yeoman's work, sort of mapping out the planned world, if you will, the streets and the avenues and all the places where we live. But they haven't done all the work in the rest of the world, and I think rightly so. Most of the money is where we live. And so three young men ended up getting stuck, and they had to get rescued because they trusted a tool that was not right for the job. Well, there's another story a little closer to my home where a man believed to have been stuck on a cliff at the Scarborough Bluffs since Monday has been rescued. So the Toronto Fire Service has said that a crew was called to the bluffs for reports that there was a guy on the cliff that was 30 to 40 feet up. And it took a while to locate him, but he is safe and sound. He suffering dehydration after a significant period of time exposed to the elements. But we are glad that he is all right. We'll find out later if he was using Google Maps. All right. And now let's welcome to the show our good friend David Boris. He's the host of the podcast Hostile History. David, welcome. How you doing?
2: Good, buddy. How you doing?
1: I'm good. So that Crusades episode went well?
2: Oh, it went fantastic. Yes, it was absolutely opening a lot of doors, a lot of people learning new things as we want from this podcast in general.
1: What were some of the questions that came out of that the fans brought to your attention? Cool.
2: Well, I think two of the things we kind of talked about it a little bit in our chat previously was one, I think a lot of people were just surprised at how much military cooperation went on between Muslim and Christian forces. Some people still don't believe it. They said that can't be true, but it is true. We know that for the fact the research doesn't work. And secondly, I think they were just intrigued about the cultural cooperation, which I think if there's one thing I thought maybe in our takeaway from our last conversation is that, you know, these aren't two intractable cultures. It's not that they can't get along and find places to sort of meet halfway through. And I think those were some of the big takeaways that people were like pleasantly surprised to hear.
1: Well, listen, I don't want to editorialize or get overly political, but up until a few years ago, it was demonstrable that the Muslim faith could absolutely be a net benefit to the Canadian multicultural mosaic, and it still is. It's that vein of radical jihadi violence that I think everyone takes issue with. And I don't conflate the two. I think activists try to conflate activists on both sides to either try to conflate the two, or they try to suggest that people like me are conflating the two. And I've never done that in my life. If I have, I apologize, but I suspect I haven't. But we've got proof in decades of great Muslim Canadians helping build this country.
2: Yeah, and I think that's the big thing, and I don't mind getting political with you, Ben. I think it's important to talk about this because the simple fact is these stories from our history, from global and human history, they can help us understand the world we live in today. And let's be honest, immigration is a hot topic. We know this. I mean, look what's going on in Spain, Morocco right now. Look at the discussions in this country right now, and very real conversations need to be happening about this. How do we do this in a controlled and a meaningful and a safe way? But at the same time, we can't let the language of we're always fighting each other, we were always at war, we never got along, we can't let that language infiltrate real discussions.
1: Yeah. And as I always say, I will never defend myself against things I didn't say. And unfortunately, we're living in a time where people will infer what they want and then try to get you to defend yourself against things you never said. But let's bring Hollywood into this conversation, because there is no force, in my opinion, that is more influential over informing people's views, however misguided they may be, over what they think is history than Hollywood. And the Crusades have been portrayed, I think, in the way that you have pushed back on in your podcast. They've been portrayed in that wrong way, that it was exclusively a long protracted military campaign pitting two cultures and two religions against one another.
2: Yeah, and it's interesting. I think that is the common conception, a misconception of the Crusades that Hollywood has put forth. I mean, we could spend every week, every time we get together and chat, we could spend for the rest of the years talking about Hollywood's misinterpretation of historical issues. I mean, look at the furor over the Odyssey, and I understand that's not real history. That's a legend and a myth. But nonetheless, this stuff really triggers people. But you're absolutely right. You know, one of the interesting things that we're talking about this week is the presentation of Baldwin the Fourth. And if you remember the movie Kingdom of Heaven, Baldwin the Fourth had a silver mask on. He was the Leopard King, played by Edward Norton, interestingly enough. And actually, this week, we dive a bit deeper into who that king was versus how he might have been portrayed in Kingdom of Heaven. Because the simple fact is, the history is so much more interesting often than what is portrayed on the big screen.
1: So what are a few of the things that Hollywood got wrong in their portrayal of Baldwin the Fourth? And what's the historical truth?
2: Well, the first fact is Baldwin is often seen to be, if anything, a weak and sort of passive king. You know, they sort of tap into this idea that he has leprosy and he somehow can't control his kingdom. His kingdom's falling apart beneath him. That is far from the truth. You wouldn't believe this, Ben, but this guy becomes king at 13. And by 16 years old, suffering from leprosy, which, you know, in the Middle Ages was a, you know, very significant disease, one that often ostracized you from the community you're in. You know, he's sent to a leper colony, things like that.
1: Yeah.
2: And here he is at 16 years old, believe it or not, and he leads an army against Saladin, the great Islamic military tactician and strategist, and he defeats Saladin on the battlefield. This kid is unbelievable. Now, the movie has no portrayal of him like this. Edward Norton does a pretty good job, but the fact of the matter is, none of that strength, none of that ability to lead at that age is ever shown in the movie. I mean, truth is stranger than fiction.
1: Yeah. How did they portray him in the movie?
2: Well, he was kind of very passive, very philosophical. He had the silver mask on in that movie, which was actually not true. There's no evidence he ever wore a mask at all. He was sort of seen to be physically weak when, in fact, even while suffering from leprosy, he actually led the armies. He was on horseback.
1: He was
2: to ride.
1: So he wasn't leading from the rear.
2: No, not at all. He was absolutely from the front. He was leading in sort of your classic medieval lord kind of was meant to. I mean, obviously he had issues, but he like learned how to fight with his left hand because his right arm didn't work anymore.
1: Wow.
2: I mean, this guy is an incredible story. And granted, the movie that we were talking about was not really about him per se, but none of that gets captured in the movie. And that's where Hollywood kind of misses these opportunities.
1: Tell me what the next episode of Hostile History is going to tackle.
2: Oh, buddy, you won't believe it, but we're tackling Star Wars, believe it or not. We're going to be looking at the way that Star Wars reflects warfare throughout modern history.
1: How what? Star Wars reflects warfare throughout modern history. Okay, just promise me one thing. If you're going to do Star Wars, at some point you got to do Star Trek.
2: You got it. Absolutely. It's on the list. That's a very good point. Are you a Star Trek guy or a Star Wars
1: Well,
2: guy?
1: I like both, but I think I'm more emotionally invested in Star Trek.
2: Okay, well, that's great. Well, I'll look forward to that.
1: Because Star Wars is fantasy. You don't have dragons, but you might as well have dragons. It's like a Game of Thrones, but it's like closer to that world than science fiction per se.
2: True. That's very true. That's a good point. I mean, now we're going to get attacked by Star Wars people and Star Trek people just by having this brief conversation about it.
1: Well, yeah, no, listen. Well, one cannot hold a candle in terms of box office, but I think in terms of social resonance, I think Star Trek has always tried to be more reflective of the world we're living in, as opposed to being a fantasy outlet and escapism that Star Wars is. I like them both. I need them both. But I do recognize the difference between them. Hey, David, if people want to find the show, how can they?
2: Oh, man, they got every Wednesday, we got new episodes coming out. So this Wednesday, you're going to get a whole dose of King Baldwin, the Leopard King. And then next week, hopefully you and me will get a great chat and people will get Star Wars next week as well. Wednesday morning, it comes out.
1: All right. Thank you very much, my friend. We appreciate it.
2: Thanks, buddy. Take care.
1: All right. When we come back, I don't know how many times this is going to happen. We've been told and assured by CBC itself that anytime they put something out there, you can trust it. Well, they put out an investigation that our next guest says misleads the public on a very serious issue.
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1: Well, a few months ago, something truly perplexing happened. The editor-in-chief of CBC News, Brody Fenlon, posted on social media about how because of the CBC's fact-checking and verification standards, viewers will, quote, never, ever have to worry about what is real and what is fake if it comes from the CBC. I found this to just be such an odd thing for them to post. I think it was in reaction to the news coming out about that fake TV show, that gotcha wannabe journalism, not funny comedy show that CBC was helping to bankroll. And I think CBC News wanted to say we are not them. CBC and CBC News are two different things. But if you're a news organization and you have to tell people you can trust everything we say, then I think you have an image problem and you also have a trust gap that you have to get over. But just because someone says something doesn't make it true. And they had an investigation about consumption sites. They would probably say safe injection sites or whatever, that our next guest has poked so many holes in that it just doesn't hold any water. Please welcome to the show National Post columnist Adam Szivo. Adam, welcome.
2: Thanks for having me.
1: Okay, so yeah, I thought it was when I read your piece, I thought, it feels like I've read this before, something like this before. And sure enough, they do this a lot, the CBC. They push an agenda that these consumption sites are safer than they probably were, but you don't just go with feeling, you go with investigation.
2: Yeah, so the CBC has consistently acted as a propaganda arm for the harm reduction movement and presented skewed data, and often data that is presented out of context to try to make this claim. So in early July, they published an investigative story that claimed that in the first 5 months of 2026, compared to the first 5 months of 2025, overdose calls increased by 52% in Ottawa, 115% in Toronto, basically 200% in Hamilton, and 20% in Thunder Bay. And although the CBC cautioned that the data doesn't show what's behind the increases, their editorial angle was clear. About 80% of the report was dedicated to discussing supervised consumption sites, and they quoted five harm reduction advocates who argue to varying degrees that closing these sites fuels overdose calls and deaths. No competing voices were included at all.
1: They had five on one side and none on the other.
2: None on the other. So their bias was quite clear. This is what they call impartial reporting at the CBC. You know, you stuff your report with pro-harm reduction advocates and you completely marginalize any addiction experts who disagree with you. So the problem here isn't just in the editorial slant, it's also in how they misrepresented the data. So what I want to first of all emphasize is that all throughout Ontario, and including in these cities, fatal overdoses have not been increasing, and in some cases have been decreasing. For example, in Thunder Bay, they've decreased by about 31%. In Toronto, Ottawa, and Hamilton, they've stayed stagnant, right? And so if the harm reduction activists are arguing again and again and again that closing these sites will lead people to die, then it's really relevant that our data shows that this is not the case. And yet the CBC basically just included all of these activists making these claims and ignored contradictory data that shows that their predictions and their fear-mongering just wasn't true. Now, let's talk about, you know, overdose calls to paramedics.
1: Yeah.
2: So, you know what? In Ottawa, if you look at the data, so basically I gathered the data from 2021 all the way until as like end of 2025, early 2026, depending on how much data was available. So in Ottawa, Ontario closed its first wave of supervised consumption sites in March of 2025, right?
1: Yeah.
2: So in September of that year, there was a spike in overdose calls in Ottawa, and then it went back down, and that spike basically disappeared, and it went back to the levels more or less of what we had before the closure of these sites.
1: Yeah.
2: So that data is inconsistent with the CBC's narrative that closing these sites leads to a prolonged increase in overdose-related harms.
1: Yeah, then there could be so many different reasons why it spiked, and it certainly, to rush to the conclusion that it must be Doug Ford's fault. I'm not a journalist, but even I know instinctively, you don't have to be a journalist to know that there's lots of reasons why something could happen. And if you are a journalist, then you've developed the skills and tools over the years to go ask those questions and find those answers.
2: Yep. And if you look at the way that this spike occurs, it doesn't seem consistent with this idea that closing the sites once again led to a prolonged increase in overdose-related harms. It seems like there was something that happened in September that led to an increase in overdose-related harms, and then it disappeared, right?
1: Yeah.
2: And, you know, even assuming that this is connected with the closure of the sites, which is, you know, not an assumption we can easily grant, then that spike in harms was very short-lived.
1: Yeah.
2: In Thunder Bay, I looked at the quarterly public health data for overdose-related calls, and there was no noticeable increase. The data there was pretty consistent. So the narrative that there is some sort of, you know, increase in overdoses in Thunder Bay is just not true, contrary to what the CBC was insinuating. In Toronto, we have seen an increase in overdose-related calls since the spring of 2025. Mm. That being said, the current volume of calls is consistent with what was normal in 2023 and 2024.
1: Right, because in your article, you say they sort of pegged the lowest possible number as the baseline.
2: Well, essentially, when you look at the data over the past 5 years, in early 2025, there was an unusually low rate of overdose deaths and overdose-related calls, right? And so the harm reductionists used that as their baseline, and they ignored the fact that for years beforehand, while supervised consumption sites were operating freely, overdose calls were very high.
1: Yeah.
2: And so, for example, some harm reduction activists will say in Toronto, overdose-related calls were decreasing for 6 months, and they've since increased. But before they were decreasing for 6 months, they were stagnant at relatively high rates. Yeah. And now we are at those high rates that we were at before. And when you look at the past 5 years, the fluctuations that we've seen are fairly consistent. So the recent increase in overdose-related calls is not something that's out of the normal when you look at multi-year data. But so, the CBC looking at multi-year data.
1: So I only have about a minute and a half left. I'd love to know, you obviously brought this to the attention of the CBC, and I'll remind everybody listening right now that they are the ones, the editor-in-chief said, we never, ever have to worry about what is real and what is fake if it comes from the CBC. So they are the ones who held themselves to that standard. You present them with this information, and what do they say to you?
2: Well, so two things. When I asked them why they only included harm reduction advocates and no opponents, they didn't actually answer that question, and they just reiterated the credentials of the harm reduction advocates. So they just sidestepped that question entirely. And when I asked them, for example, why they didn't include the fact that fatal overdose data shows that there isn't a spike in deaths, they said that was outside of the scope of the investigation, which is journalistic malpractice. You can't pad your investigation with quotes from harm reduction activists saying that closing these sites will lead to a surge in deaths, and then pretend that contradictory data somehow isn't in the scope of your article. It's ridiculous.
1: That's almost like a legal argument. That's not a news argument. You know, you can't bring up that argument because it's not in the scope of the defense that you're presenting. I understand that in the case of a case before a court, because they have that those are the rules that are set up. But in journalism, you kind of go where the story takes you.
2: Yeah. And look, they included at the very end in one little sentence, the provincial government saying that overdose deaths had decreased by 41%. So they included that at the very end, buried in one tiny sentence, and that's it. So it's clear that they didn't actually want to meaningfully address the fact that deaths have not been increasing.
1: Well, Adam Szivo, always appreciate you being the watcher, watching the watchers, I guess. But yeah. Hey, thank you very much, my friend. Really appreciate it. Keep up the hard work.
2: Oh, thank you.
1: All right, and just a reminder, if you want more Ben Mulrooney Show, we put out a podcast, multiple podcasts every day, and you can find more content on X, on Instagram, on YouTube, and apparently on the TikTok. All right, coming up for our Toronto audience, we started with this a little bit earlier. Man to have believed to have been stuck on a cliff for 24 hours. What happened to him? We'll tell you after the break.
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19: This is Global News. I'm Jacob New. The Transportation Safety Board is investigating a fatal crash in Chilliwack after two planes collided midair Monday afternoon. Aaron MacArthur reports.
20: One of the pilots, flying a Cessna 172 from Aquila Aviation, began the flight out of Abbotsford, calling Chilliwack Air Traffic Control immediately after the collision.
21: Chilliwack traffic, Cessna 172, function on Mike Zimmerwald. We're going to be joining mid left down the runway 25, full stop, potential emergency landing.
20: The RCMP confirming the other pilot has died. Also flying a Cessna 172 that originated in Pitt Meadows, It was discovered submerged in a quarry lagoon about 5 kilometers from the Chilliwack Airport. RCMP dive teams found the pilot and plane Tuesday. Recovery efforts are underway. The TSB investigation still in its earliest stages. Aaron MacArthur, Global News.
19: Staying in the Fraser Valley, an air quality warning is in place for the region as smoke from wildfires to the north has blown into the area. Kylie Stanton has more.
0: Metro Vancouver is warning the eastern Fraser Valley, including Chilliwack, Agassiz, and Hope, of elevated levels of fine particulate matter. The smoke is from the Boston Bar Complex wildfires and fires burning near Cache Creek. Metro Vancouver air quality planner Jeff Dirksen says a yellow air quality warning is in effect, which means a high health risk, and everyone should reduce or reschedule strenuous outdoor activities.
14: So you certainly want to get yourself, reduce your exposure to the wildfire smoke. So you want to go indoors, close your windows indoors, run air filtration if you have it. If it is too hot or smoky in your home, you're going to want to consider going somewhere where you can have access to cleaner air.
0: Metro Vancouver says winds may start shifting later in the day Wednesday, and that may help push some of the smoke away from the lower mainland. Kylie Stanton, Global News.
19: A Kelowna man whose West Side Road development was spared from the Bradley Creek fire says he feels local firefighters are being prevented from doing their jobs. Chris Wolf and his team set up sprinklers late Saturday before the wildfire exploded in size and jumped Highway 97 at the north end of Okanagan Lake. While the Views Okanagan was saved, more than 200 homes were lost. Wolf claims fire crews from Lake Country, BX, Swan Lake, and Kelowna weren't given the go-ahead to immediately set up structure protection.
22: They said that they wish they could help, but they're waiting for direction from people above them. I think it's frustrating because there was 2.5 hours that, you know, if they were allowed to do what they needed to do, they would have probably been able to save a fair amount of homes.
19: BC Wildfire Service Director of Wildfire Operations Cliff Chapman says that's not the case.
23: I just want to dispel this idea that we're waiting for someone in Victoria or Kamloops to give the green light. We give our people on the ground the ability to make decisions on the ground. And their first and foremost thought is, how do I protect the humans? How do I protect the first responders, and how do I protect the people who are being evacuated?
19: BC Wildfire says it then moves to structure protection and defense, noting hundreds of homes have been saved across the southern part of the province this fire season. And a 33-year-old Surrey man is facing firearms charges after police found him unconscious behind the wheel of a vehicle with a handgun, ammunition, and knives inside. Surrey police say officers responded shortly before 1:30 a.m. Sunday to a 911 call about a driver slumped over in a stopped car. As officers approached to check on his condition, police say he woke up and tried to drive away, but police vehicles were blocking his escape and he was arrested. Investigators then seized an unloaded gun, ammunition, and 3 knives, leading to 6 criminal charges. From the Global News Desk, I'm Jacob New.
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25: Hey, and welcome into The Last Show, the program where you'll learn one or two things. You might lose a brain cell along the way, though. Here's some of the topics coming up today. We've all heard of the parasitic outbreak, Cyclospora, putting lettuce under suspicion. But would thousands of nutrition experts still eat salad? One reporter went to a conference with a bunch of these experts during the outbreak, and they were still eating greens. Are they making a smart risk calculation or gambling with their lunch? We'll dig in 10 minutes' time. After that, you're on a hot date with someone. Then they use a baby voice with a dog. You notice they're wearing those individually toed shoes, and they say, yummy, after dinner. You get the ick. Halfway through the hour, we'll investigate the science of the ick. That strange moment when romantic chemistry with someone turns into disgust. And don't you just hate those individually toed shoes? I do. All right, those are some of the topics we're going to cover during the show. There's going to be more. For now, let's dive in. Luna, the moon, is about to become the site of an accidental crash experiment as a spent, used-up SpaceX rocket will slam onto its surface. This amazing event happening in no time, the evening of August the 5th. astronomers will be watching the dust, not just the explosion. This is going to be a pretty cool event. We're here to discuss it here with astrobiologist and professor at the University of Edinburgh, Sarah Rugheimer. Sarah, welcome to the show.
1: Thanks for having me.
25: Do you love it when a rocket smashes into a rock? Is that why they're called rockets? Rock, rocket? No, probably not.
1: I wish that was the origin, but no, I mean, it's an interesting event. It's certainly, this doesn't happen every day of the week, but it's also not going to do anything majorly big. You know, there's not going to be some bad outcome from this.
25: When we think of space garbage flying around and Elon Musk and SpaceX and all this stuff, you know, they got too many satellites up there, sure. This is not this isn't a story where a really capitalist private corporation is littering on the moon, is it?
1: Well, it is.
25: Oh. You know, but like, not in like a meaningful way.
1: Yeah, it's not. This is the sort of thing that will periodically happen. This is debris from a Falcon 9 launch from 2025, actually. And it wasn't clear what would happen with the debris of any rocket launch. This one happens to be hitting the moon. But I did the calculation. It's basically like firing a bullet at a large mountain. That's kind of the sizes we're talking about here and the mass. So, you know, it's going to cause a little bit of dust. Maybe a good telescope, you might see that dust and the flash, but it's not, it is like a bullet hitting a mountain. You know, the moon's going to be fine.
25: How dramatic is this going to actually look? Or do we see little objects hit the moon and we know what it's like when things hit the moon? Are we interested in how it kicks up dust? Like, is there any scientific kind of learnings we're going to get from this?
1: Well, yeah, in the sense, yes, because we do see meteors hit the moon, right? And that's like, you know, a rock hitting another rock. This is a cylinder that's hollow or, you know, that's different, that's going to be kind of launched and hitting it. So I think people are a bit interested to see how does this debris look and trying to figure out if we can glean some data from that while we have the opportunity. You know, let's not waste it. But it's largely not going to, you know, yes, there's going to be some dust that kicks up. Is there going to be a flash when it hits it? Maybe it's on the day side of the moon. So it's going to be hard to see. This isn't something you can see with the naked eye.
25: I was going to ask that. You ruined my next question. Okay. But if I had a decent, you know, hobbyist astronomer's telescope, could I potentially see it?
1: Yeah, I think amateur astronomers with good setups, you know, there's some amateur astronomy setups which are quite good, and they should be taking a look at it, you know, and why not? See if you can see it. What's the worst that can happen? You don't see it. It's going to happen at 2:34 a.m. and like 32 seconds and 0.9th of a second. Like, we know exactly when this is going to happen.
25: Do we know exactly where it's going to happen?
1: You know, I don't remember where on the moon they're expecting it to hit, but they are expecting it hit on the limb of the moon, so they probably know exactly where too. And it, like I said, the day side, which it makes the flash then harder to see because that's the bright part of the moon. Of course, you know, we hopefully will see the debris from it, which will last 1 to 10 minutes or so. So the flash will be very short, but then the debris coming off the moon should be visible to a good ground-based observatory.
25: I read that simulations predict that the ejecta, that's a new word for me, ejecta, I imagine it's just what it sounds like, things that get ejected when things get hit, could rise to like 75 to 100 kilometers. That seems pretty dramatic. 100 kilometers of up there with smoke and dust and debris?
1: Sure. And it's 1 million kilograms of debris, right? So it's like a lot. But at the same time, when you're thinking how far we are and space and, you know, how big the moon is, like I said, it is the equivalent of a bullet getting fired at a large mountain. That's like the general gist of this this thing. So imagine if someone fires a bullet at a mountain, how far away are you before that's really hard to see the impact of that, you know, with a very good binoculars, you know, so it's still going to be hard to see just due to the relative sizes of these objects.
25: It could be an interesting milestone. This is the first like corporate lunar junk kind of thing that in the next 100 years, is the moon's surface going to be littered with our trash? Maybe.
1: There's going to be some trash on the moon, certainly. I mean, the U.S. government has already left things on the moon. And, you know, of course, these are a different set of hazards that future astronauts might need to worry about. But I think the relative risk is very, very small, you're still more likely to get hit by an incoming asteroid that, you know, hits the surface or something like that. So the chance of space debris hitting the moon is still very small. It's not to say that space debris isn't a problem. It is a problem. And particularly, I think we're increasingly aware of how many satellites, not even debris, I'm just talking like SpaceX satellites, are making it difficult to observe from Earth's surface because it leaves a lot of streaks in our images and harming ground-based astronomy.
2: Yeah, and isn't there some like weird threshold when there's enough junk in space orbiting around the Earth put up by people like Elon Musk, well, his company SpaceX, and then once one collision happens, the debris from that hits other objects, they collide, they explode, and then like basically the upper atmosphere where things orbit is totally unusable at that point.
1: Yes, there is. I forget the name of this effect, but it is exactly what happens in the movie Gravity, right? So you have this collision, and then that debris causes more collision.
2: Kessler effect. Look at that. We're Google. I'm a fact checker right now. Yeah.
1: It is a real effect. I think we're pretty far away from it right now. I don't think we think that's going to happen in the near term future. But it is something we want to keep in mind of because it's that sort of exponential runaway growth problem. So like once you get close to it, you can't really stop it easily. But this is why we want to decommission satellites well, and we want to not just fire things in orbit, you know, say a spy satellite. This is often what will happen. A country might want to take it out before another country can get the data from it if it's defunct. And so they might choose to obliterate it in a way that causes a lot of debris for national security reasons. And that's one reason why these objects can be not decommissioned properly. But often we're trying to have that in our space missions now where we send them to safe places or bring them back to Earth.
2: Well, I got to get one serious science question here. This is a many kilogram object smashing the moon at a high speed. We're going to get dust clouds ejecting up to 100 kilometers. Will it reveal the cheese layer on the moon that I've learned about?
1: It'll be a little fondue pot. You know, you just need to get your bread, circle it in that debris crater. It'll be amazing. The moon is made of cheese. This has been proven.
2: All right. You've heard it here first from astrobiologist Sarah Rugheimer. Check out her audiovisual course called Experiencing James Webb, the Invisible Universe Revealed. That's on The Great Courses. Sarah, it's a joy having you here. Thanks for being on the show.
1: Thanks for having me.
2: Just ahead, there's a parasitic outbreak, Cyclospora, putting lettuce on trial. So why are so many industry nutrition experts still eating salad? Is this smart risk assessment or gastrointestinal roulette? That's up next.
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25: With more than 11,000 people sick in the U.S. and the criminal behind this madness likely being lettuce, I'm talking about the parasite Cyclospora, in case that wasn't clear. Anyway, you might expect nutrition experts to treat a salad bar like a crime scene, to avoid it at all costs. Instead, they seem to be grabbing their forks, and they seem to be digging in, eating greens anyway. What am I talking about? Let's dig into it here with health and nutrition reporter at Business Insider, Gabby Landsverk. Gabby, welcome to the show.
28: Thanks so much for having me, David.
25: So you walked in recently to a nutrition conference with 3,000 health experts during a major parasite outbreak. And what do you see? Everybody just casually eating salad?
28: Yes, that's correct. So I headed down to Washington, D.C. for this weekend conference. I had been covering the outbreak of diarrhea-inducing parasite for a couple of weeks, and I had been explaining to people at work all day, every day, whether or not they could eat salad. And much to my surprise, I showed up to the conference and salad was everywhere. It was on the menu, served at the canteen. It was during the catered lunches, in sessions, and very few people were hesitating at all to load up their plates with the leafy greens. So quite a surprise for me.
25: Was this reassuring to you that somehow the outbreak wasn't that bad? Was it baffling to you because why are these experts doing this?
28: Yeah.
25: Or maybe a bit of both.
28: I think it was baffling. I think it was an interesting conversation starter. I gotta say, I was not a popular lunch guest at most of the tables because I was asking people about what was on their plate, and I don't think they really wanted to get into it over lunch. Diarrhea is not really a great icebreaker.
2: No, and to be clear, for any radio regulators listening, this story has educational and newsworthy merit. Therefore, we're allowed to discuss it. You know, we're not just children cracking jokes. This is newsworthy stuff, this diarrhea.
28: Yes, we'll get to the childish jokes later. But yeah, I was very surprised.

0: organizers and conference caterers. But I can't imagine this was like, you know, organic, fresh, hand-washed lettuce. This was just run-of-the-mill, regular lettuce that could have been contaminated.
1: Right. Yes, I think that's a great point. And to be clear, I was not eating any lettuce at the conference. I was not ready to take that step. However, I think the preponderance of information at this point suggests that there are specific sources of lettuce at specific restaurants, namely Taco Bell, I think has been a big source of the outbreak, that the FDA has traced the outbreak to. So there was a lot of kerfuffle about a false positive at the FDA, which never happens, right? They said they found in a sample the cyclospora and then walked it back. However, that doesn't negate the sort of contact tracing and the other evidence that they had accumulated up to that point about the source of the outbreak. So our best guess is still that it's the iceberg lettuce. That sort of supersedes our previous best guess based on other previous outbreaks of cyclospora in cilantro, in snow peas, in berries. So that is the best information that we have right now, is the iceberg lettuce from Taylor Farms served at restaurants like Taco Bell.
0: That's such a shame because it's delicious, it's crunchy, it's completely devoid of nutrition, or mostly at least. Iceberg lettuce already had a bad rap as being one of the least healthy greens.
1: Yeah.
0: Now it's even worse. What are we to do?
1: Yeah. I mean, I think there's a couple of things, right? Like, I agree with you that iceberg lettuce is probably a lot of appealing to a lot of people, in part because maybe it's the only vegetable that some people are going to get if they have a busy schedule and they're relying on, you know, their Taco Bell to provide them with some leafy greens. However, I think there are better options. Most of the lettuce that I saw at the conference was romaine, which, not innocent, has been linked to outbreaks before. But I think at this point, we're not looking too harshly at romaine based on what we know.
0: And it's crunchy and delicious and maybe slightly better for you than iceberg.
1: I think it is, yes. And then there's a whole other spectrum of leafy greens out there, right? You've got kale, you've got arugula, you've got butter lettuce. You could even turn to cabbage. I'm a big cabbage fan myself. But I think that would be my best takeaway from the conference, is that, one, don't stress too much about this stuff, because if they feel comfortable moving on with their lives in the midst of what's going on, I think it really puts into perspective how unlikely it is that any one of us is going to come down with this parasite, right? But two, there's a whole bunch of other reasons to eat leafy greens. And if you just can't bring yourself to do the iceberg right now, lots of other options for you.
0: So you think people who understand this outbreak, if they're continuing to eat risky food, are they just like, is it like a doctor who smokes, or is it that they're making a smart calculation knowing that it's, you know, a small percentage? If you avoid certain types of lettuce like iceberg, but eat romaine, you're probably fine. Should we be comforted like this? Or is it like, I'm about to go into surgery for my, you know, my lungs cancer, and I see outside the surgeon is smoking, like, and this gives me a little bit of worry, you know?
1: I don't think it's the doctor who smokes. I think it's the latter. So I had the pleasure of speaking with Dr. Hallman at Rutgers University, who studies risk management and risk communication for a living. He was actually presenting at the conference, and he explained to me that the way that we frame the information we get as members of the public really shapes our impression of how likely we are to suffer from any one sort of outbreak or ailment that's going around. So it's very hard when we're in the midst of the media blitz about cyclosporiasis to understand that our odds of getting it are very, very low. And I think that's what we were seeing at this conference, was the understanding that, particularly in a region of the world where there aren't that many cases of this outbreak, the relative risk to any one individual is a tiny, tiny percentage. And it doesn't feel that way based on what we're seeing in our news feeds every morning.
0: No, it certainly doesn't. And it's so fun to talk about because it's diarrhea for weeks. Well, that sounds awful,
1: right,
0: by the way.
1: Explosive diarrhea.
0: Oh, boy. Okay. Educational merit. This interview has educational and newsworthy merit, in case my boss is listening.
1: Yeah. I mean, how could you not? How could you pass up those kinds of headlines, right?
0: So the practical, non-panicky advice here is, like, maybe avoid iceberg lettuce at a fast food joint, but otherwise live your life and try to stay healthy. Like, don't just eat, you know, boxed canned food and avoid any vegetable right now. That would be a little bit too much.
1: Yes,

0: That's exactly it. And as I arrived at the conference, I was reading the news that the morning of the conference and sitting down to my scrambled egg breakfast at the hotel, there was an outbreak of salmonella in eggs that were recalled. So it really, if you're following all of this stuff very closely, if you get too wrapped up in it, it does feel like there is nothing you can eat besides things that come out of a can. We already know we don't want to eat things out of a can. There's too high in sodium, not enough nutrients. So yeah, I think the takeaway is live your life. And if you really are high risk, if you have some other immune issues going on, if you just really can't bring yourself to do it, I think your best bet is to just cook your veggies for the foreseeable future. I think that's going to get rid of anything nasty in there. And again, there's lots of things you can do with leafy greens, a sautéed kale, a roasted cabbage that can keep you in the clear right now.
1: Yeah, wash your hands, cook your food. I feel like that's the basics for any kind of like infectious outbreak, foodborne
0: It is.
1: related.
0: It always comes back to the basics. They're boring, but they work, right?
1: All right. Well, you can read more about this in Business Insider. The article's called Why Nutrition Experts Aren't Worried About Cyclospora in Their Salad. And it was written by health and nutrition reporter Gabby Landsverk. Gabby, thanks for joining me. I enjoyed talking to you today.
0: Thanks so much, David. Appreciate it.
1: Just ahead, you're deeply in love, and then you see your romantic partner kiss a dog on the mouth. All attraction dies. You get the ick, the science behind the ick next.
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6: You like them, you got a crush on them, you're on a date and it's going well. Then, one harmless habit, like they kiss their beloved dog on the mouth, or they pronounce espresso strangely, espresso. That awkward moment and suddenly the romance has completely disappeared and your whole body kind of resigns from anything romantic. What exactly is this? We call it the ick. Why is it so powerful? Let's discuss it here with someone who's researched the ick. She's a sex and relationships researcher at the University of New Brunswick, and her name is Gabby Petruzzello. Gabby, welcome to the show.
7: Thanks for having me.
6: I wonder what I could do as an interviewer to give a guest the ick. I don't mean romantically. I just mean like they get the overwhelming feeling like they don't want to be on the show. I've gotten that for sure, Gabby. But let's start with the definition. It's one of those pop culture slang terms, the ick. As someone who studies this, how would you define it?
7: Yeah, so there's sort of two types of ways I think about the ick. The ick in pop culture tends to be about sort of in dating context. So when you're in a short-term relationship with someone, when you're on a date, when you've sort of just met them, you have like a strong, like they do something that grosses you out, or they do something that feels aversive, and you feel negatively about it. And there's also this sense of the ick can often occur in romantic relationships that are, you've been with your partner for 6 months and you're not just going to dump them because they do something gross. And so the ick itself stems from feelings of disgust. So disgust often goes into like three different parts. And it was really meant to protect us from being sick, from having sex with people who are related to us, or basically from pathogens, or from people who are going to morally betray us. So if someone does something like morally egregious, like they kick their dog, for instance, things like that would protect us from people who are going to potentially harm us or make us sick.
6: So it's got this deep kind of evolutionary history, like our ancient ancestors, you know, if someone behaved badly or weirdly, we would be disgusted by them, or certain situations, like you wouldn't want inbreeding in a small group of early humans for, you know, genetic diversity or lack thereof. It could cause diseases, things like that. It's kind of like it's got this deep root in our history, being disgusted by things.
7: Exactly. And I feel like whenever anyone asks me why they feel disgusted or they feel concerned about it, that's often the first thing that I would say, is that it really is a normal human response. And when we ask people what they would find disgusting, almost every single person is able to give us something that they identify as disgusting. And disgust really starts from like such a young age. So we get the ick from all types of people, not necessarily just romantic partners, but we're particularly invested in how they behave. So I feel like it's often more salient, and often it's more funny too.
6: Yeah.
7: It's easy to tell your friends the horrible stories than it is if like your family member does something gross.
6: True. I was trying to think about how to set this conversation up at the commercial break, and I asked you for an example, and you said you heard of someone who flossed their teeth and then proceeded to, I guess, stare at the gunk on the floss and then think, oh, what a great idea it would be to eat that gunk.
7: Yeah.
6: Meanwhile, the boyfriend or the girlfriend is sitting there watching this being like, how can I ever go to bed with this person after seeing that?
7: Exactly.
6: These are silly examples, but are there any other examples that you can think of that are fairly common? I hope this one's not common.
7: No, I really hope not too. I feel like a lot of them resolve around bodily fluids, so like not brushing your teeth, not putting on deodorant.
6: Yeah.
7: But also a lot of them revolve around like a little bit of going against gender norms. So the most common example people give is like a man chasing after a tennis ball.
6: What?
7: And kind of aimlessly chasing after a tennis ball and kind of looking not really masculine, looking really weak. And a lot of women will say that gives them the ick. And same thing with like a woman being really bossy or rude, like super direct. Some men will say that that gives them the ick. So oftentimes it can be like counter stereotypical behavior, feeling like someone's violating some kind of social order or norm.
6: The stereotype of masculinity being you have to like know what you're doing and have a good handle on everything, and chasing that ball aimlessly makes you look somehow not masculine. Or for a woman, you're supposed to not be bossy. I don't agree with that, but that's the stereotype. Yeah. And somehow that gives people the ick.
7: Yeah. So, I mean, again, the ick has been used really broadly. So these obviously aren't things that are going to make you sick or anything, but these can indicate lower quality partners potentially. But I always like how, so those are called the ick, but they have the opposite. That's the, when someone does something that's really like catchy or cool. And for instance, rather than aimlessly going after the tennis ball, they like catch it immediately, or like they have super quick reflexes and like they do something that you like wouldn't have expected, or shows off some really positive trait that they have.
6: I was maybe 20 at the time, maybe 21. I was not a large man. I'm like 2'8". I'm not the most masculine man. I'm a little bit effeminate. But I was at this party and my car was getting towed. I had parked it illegally. So I ran outside and started arguing with the tow truck driver. I think I might have given him a bribe. If that's a crime, then I didn't. I would never do that. But if it's not a crime, I think I gave him like 40, 50 bucks. And he finally, after arguing and shouting, he put the car on the street and he's like, you know, F off. I'm not going to tow your car.
7: Yeah.
6: And I went back to the party and this friend of mine, a woman, was like, that was so sexy. I'm like, what are you talking about? She's like, the way you just took charge. That, I guess that would be an example of the slick, like these moments when we don't realize that we're being like authoritative or something if we're a man. I don't know.
7: Yeah. I mean, or just something that like indicates that there's like you're a reliable, strong, like dependable person. And your example makes me think of, there was one study that asked people about their ex, and someone gave this awful response where they're like, this person was getting robbed and it gave me the ick. And I'm like, oh my gosh, that's horrible.
6: Like they're somehow supposed to confront the robber and maybe get bodily injured. But if they don't confront the robber, they don't look sexy or something.
7: Yeah, I don't know. I mean, that's obviously not a common ick that people have. I mean, most commonly it is like they have something, they have like a booger in their nose, or they smell bad, or just something. Like it does seem like people tend to have these based on like, because the smell and taste are really the things that where our disgust is most strongly. We smell things, we taste things, and that's if you think about the feeling of disgust, it's that scrunched nose and lip that goes up. Mm-hmm. And that's that behavior itself is meant to like expel any things that might be in our mouth that would make us sick, or something that we smelled that might make us sick. But really, one of the interesting things too that connects with this is the really well-established gender difference in disgust elicitors is that over time and time again, women tend to exhibit higher disgust than men. And so the research kind of speculates that there's sort of certain risks that women experience more so than men. And particularly, they tend to have more sexual disgust than men. So people argue that women are more likely to have the negative consequences of STIs. They're more likely to get pregnant if they engage in casual sex. They're more likely to be viewed upon negatively for certain sexual behaviors. So they tend to have a more conservative like sexual attitudes and feel more disgusted about a range of sexual behaviors outside of like procreative sexuality in a way that men don't necessarily.
6: I wonder if this is not just about us as maybe people doing gross stuff, the people that are doing the icky stuff, but the people who are judging us. I wonder if it says more about them than it does us. You know, like, sure, I picked some mold off the cheese. The rest of the cheese was fine. I ate it. But then the person I'm with is like, oh, I'm now can't trust you because you eat expired food or something, you know?
7: Yeah, no, I think there is just some portion of some research shows that like people higher in like perfectionism tend to feel the ick more. So there's like the people who, it really does say something about like who's judging us, and that they might feel more hyped about certain things. It says more about them than us.
6: So I guess we know what the ick is now. We're here with Gabby Petruzzello, who's a sex and relationships researcher at the University of New Brunswick. When we come back, we're going to talk, does it last forever? Can you cure it? If you're grossed out by your partner in this weird way, can you move on from it? If they're grossed out with you, can you move on from it? It's the ick. I hope this interview is not giving our listeners the ick. We'll be back with Gabby in a moment.

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12: Everything you didn't know, you needed to know. 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
13: The ick, a sense of disgust for the person that you're dating or romantically involved with. It feels permanent when you've got it, like your attraction has seen something that it cannot unsee. But time, curiosity, a little perspective, can we get through it? Can we solve the ick for a romance that's just beginning, or solve it for a romance that you feel is pronounced dead? That's what we're going to discuss here with Gabby Petruzzello, a sex and relationships researcher at the University of New Brunswick. Gabby, welcome back to the show.
14: Thanks for having me.
13: So the ick, you set it up for me before, but like, are there some dramatic cases that you've seen in your research of people who just are happy in a romantic relationship? One thing happens and then they're just completely ready to throw in the towel because they're grossed out.
14: I think more often than not, people who are in these long-term relationships, they're able to find ways to cope with it. And the people who tend to be better off are the ones that have this kind of delusional sense of my partner isn't gross, or they're able to kind of like cope with it and think through that. And the people who are in the long-term relationships who have these ics are often the ones that are a little worse off to start with, which is kind of unfortunate. But, and it kind of goes to show where if someone, if you really do have the ick for someone, you tend to break it off. If you really can't get past these icks, it tends to be a deal breaker. But the people who are able to last through this are the ones who are able to find strategies or able to like, to think of different ways to deal with these.
13: Interesting. So, you know, someone might be like, sure, I caught her picking her nose, but she's not fundamentally gross. I love her. Or sure, I caught him eating a half-eaten eclair in the garbage. Do you know that Seinfeld reference? If you don't, I feel like it's important to your research. But like, you have this belief about your partner that they're wholly good and not fundamentally gross, so you're just willing to overlook it. It might gross you out for a week, but it's not going to be the nail in the coffin.
14: And especially in these relationships, too, like, we study people sometimes in the first year when they're in this like honeymoon period or even before they're married where they may not be living together full time and you don't see all of these ick behaviors. When you're just in this dating stage where you're not together all the time, you might not even notice like all of their weird bathroom habits or all of their weird cleanliness habits or that they use a loofah, just like things like that, that in the long run might be weird deal breakers if you have to see it every day.
13: All right. For any like, you know, radio listeners who are a little bit sensitive, I'm going to ask a question that involves human sexuality, but I'm here with a bona fide psychology researcher. So this is educational. What happens when it gets introduced into your sex life, when you just start thinking of your partner as someone that you can't bear to sleep with because, I don't know, they have a loofah or they don't floss or they have weird eating habits or they smell and don't shower?
14: Yeah.
13: What happens when it enters the bedroom? Can you recover from that?
14: Yeah. And one of the main things that disgust does is it can distract us from the moment. And so we're oftentimes thinking about something else. So for instance, some people will be like, oh, I was thinking about my partners, like previous partners, and it really stuck with me. And that might not even seem like a disgust elicitor, but it's something that can like take people out of the moment and feel like a violation of what's going on. But also, like it really can reduce desire. So if you're in these feelings of disgust, it's sort of antithetical to feelings of arousal. And we do tend to find that disgust and arousal are inverse of one another. So if you tend to feel really disgusted in the moment, you tend to have a hard time with arousal, and which is why disgust is often linked to like sexual pain or difficulties with orgasm, in that if you have these feelings, it's often the case that you can't focus on pleasure or your body isn't functioning in the way you want. So even if your body might be responding with disgust, but your brain might be like, oh, I really want to try to enjoy this.
13: It's tough.
14: And oftentimes it really is about how you feel in relation to your partner. So if you feel like you're not in alignment in disgust with your partner, like you feel like your partner's really disgusting compared to you, or you feel like you're super disgust sensitive and your partner's not, this can lead to some issues over time.
13: What you were saying earlier is there's a way to work through it when you kind of believe your partner's not fundamentally gross. But what I'm hearing now is if it's kind of stuck in your head during your intimate moments, your romantic moments, mm-hmm. It can be hard. What are the recommendations? What if this is happening to someone right now? They're looking at their husband, their wife, their partner, whatever, and they're being like,
14: yeah,
13: I can't get over the fact that you picked your nose or whatever it is.
14: Right. And I give a little bit of a hedging just because it is so hard to get rid of. Disgust is more resistant to, like, it's harder to like get rid of than fear. It's harder to get rid of than other emotions because oftentimes we can't see the things that disgust us. They like, we can't see pathogens, and oftentimes it feels like a natural reaction. But some of the most common things are, as with fear, gradual desensitization. So if you sort of gradually expose yourself to the thing that could disgust you.
13: So I'm thinking about this sort of like the fear of spiders. You gradually get exposed to more and more videos of spiders, interactions with spiders, and over time the fear decreases due to exposure. So in a sexy context, maybe you try little by little to engage with someone without feeling disgusted, something like that.
14: Also, sexual arousal is a natural way to reduce disgust. So one of the things that's recommended is, and obviously with consent, and you have to sort of want to reduce this disgust, but if you can both downregulate the disgust, so if you can make yourself feel less disgusted by the thing through like desensitization or whatnot, so through like cognitive or behavioral strategies, and then also sort of upregulate your arousal, your positive experiences. And so this would just mean finding ways to make a more sexy context in a way that you might not notice these other disgusting things, or you might not think about your partner's gross habits, since that sexual arousal tends to diminish those thoughts and feelings of disgust. But there also is, even if you can't get rid of that, you can also try to adapt your environment to some extent to reduce some of those disgusting feelings.
13: Got it. Okay, we're talking a lot about what to do if you feel the ick. I am curious. What do you do if someone gets it for you? You know, like you're dating someone, you've got a partner, it's serious, it's not serious, whatever. And then you realize, oh, they are grossed out by the way I smell or whatever it is. Like, what do you do when you're the subject of somebody's ickiness? Can you do anything? Should you just move on? Like, well, what would you recommend there?
14: Oh, geez. I mean, to some extent, like trying to pivot their focus. So either like reminding them of all the different positive traits you have rather than the things that are making them feel disgusted, or just facilitating these conversations. So making them feel comfortable in a sort of a kind way expressing this to you. So rather than sort of keeping it silent and having the ick and you not knowing about it at all, feeling comfortable telling you like, hey, can you brush your teeth before we do this? Or, I know it's been a long day at work. Like, do you want to change into something more comfortable? Just having these conversations in a respectful way that they're able to communicate ways that they could decrease their ick in a way that doesn't make you feel bad for giving them the ick, but also can facilitate closeness.
13: So if my partner is grossed out by, let's say, my breath, I might say like, hey, like before we go to bed, would you prefer if I brushed my teeth? Like just try to be friendly about it rather than be like, oh, you think I stink? I'm mad at you now. Something like that.
14: Right. Because we find that people just tend to like avoid it. They don't talk about it. And that's really what facilitates these declines over time, when they ignore it, when they like try to pivot to something different without actually communicating it to their partner. And that sexual communication is one of the most important things. And when we stay silent about it, that's really what harms us in the long run.
13: Given all your research on the ick, what do you hope people take away knowing about this phenomenon? They maybe only heard a few videos on short form platforms like TikTok, or maybe they're experiencing it themselves. What would you want people to know? Would you tell them to just relax? This happens to everybody. Power through it, or some other message?
14: Yeah, I would say, like you said, first and foremost, it does happen to everyone. The ick is kind of a normal a normal experience, and it can feel really distressing. But I would encourage people to think about how broader shame around sexuality and cultural messaging can kind of make us feel the ick on things that might not necessarily actually be disgusting, and to kind of challenge these evolutionary emotions.
13: Yeah, because sometimes the ick plays into gender stereotypes, which many are problematic or not great to hold in the first place.
14: Exactly.
13: All right. Well, Gabby Petrozello is a sex and relationships researcher at the University of New Brunswick. Gabby, I really enjoyed having you on the show. Thanks so much for being here.
14: Yeah, thanks.
13: Just ahead, we've all heard of AI coming for our jobs, but now it's coming for your burger and fries. What are the implications of AI being used in the fast food industry? That's up next.
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27: This is Global News. I'm Jacob New. We begin with breaking news. Famed Canadian journalist Lloyd Robertson, former lead anchor of CTV News for more than three decades, has died at 92. His family confirmed his death earlier today to CTV. Robertson is one of Canada's most recognizable names in journalism, having covered historic moments such as the Quebec referendum, 9/11, and more than a dozen federal elections. Robertson joined CTV in 1976 and served as chief anchor and senior editor from 1984 to 2011. And before that, he worked for two decades at the CBC and later anchored the public broadcaster's national news. BC's weather is drying up, and that has provincial officials worried about increasing fire risk. The BC Wildfire Service says southern parts of the province will see temperatures in the low to mid-30s, and dry lightning is possible starting on Thursday. One major wildfire, the Bradley Creek Fire, has destroyed about 230 homes near Vernon. Okanagan Indian Band Chief Dan Wilson says some of his community's key infrastructure narrowly avoided destruction thanks to aircraft saturating the area with water. Over in the South Cariboo, the Monster Pear Lake fire now covers more than 1,100 square kilometers. It's part of the Big Bar fire complex that has led to a string of evacuation orders and road closures. Structures on about 120 properties have been lost to the flames. Grace Key spoke to one rancher who is now taking stock of the damage.
28: Barb Edmondson stayed behind to save the Firefly Ranch in Clinton as the Pear Lake and 57 Creek fires converged. For days, she tried fireproofing the structures, but one by one, flames destroyed 11 buildings. Five were spared. Barb says structural personnel visited a couple of days before the fire hit.
29: We were told that there was nothing left for fire protection. No structural supplies were all gone. And they said, we happen to have one pump left over. Where would you like it? I said, I would like that barn over there protected, since it has a year's supply of my feed in it. And what they did was they put a few garden hose in my trees and on the fence post. I had nothing on that structure whatsoever.
28: Every day she's putting out burning peat moss deep underground. It's threatening her ability to grow hay, her main source of income. A GoFundMe has been set up as Barb works to save and rebuild. Grace Key, Global News.
27: And the BC government promised to close three single-room occupancy hotels on the Grenville Strip, but when remains a mystery. A longtime business owner in the entertainment district says that factor alone is fueling a new decline of the area. David Nixon of Adrenaline Tattoos and Piercings believes progress made during the World Cup is fading fast. When Global News was outside his shop this morning, Nixon had to flag down Vancouver police officers to deal with a man who left his crack pipe and spilled coffee creamer on a foosball table while challenging staff to a game.
0: How often does something like that happen?
1: Probably like once a day that we have an individual that comes in and causes a little issue, and you know there's always a little concern about safety for the staff and the customers on Granville Street with some of the individuals that are around in the area.
27: Nixon's business is right across the street from Granville Villa, an SRO owned by BC taxpayers. Housing Minister Christine Boyle was unavailable for an interview, and her staff had no timeline for the relocation of tenants or the building's promised closure, which was announced 5 months ago. From the Global News Desk, I'm Jacob New.
12: Broadcasting from the neutral zone, where every perspective gets diplomatic immunity. This is The Last Show with David Cooper.
13: AI is encroaching into more parts of our daily lives with every passing day. It's taking people's jobs. It's writing things for us. But next up, ordering a burger and fries. Artificial intelligence is now pulling up at the fast food counter with companies testing AI-powered drive-thrus that promise faster service and fewer mistakes. But as the cyborgs, okay, maybe they're not cyborgs, but as this technology starts taking more orders, are we getting a smoother experience at the burger joint, or are we just losing everything that we need about human touch? Let's discuss it here with Ajay Pangarkar, a workplace performance strategist. Ajay, welcome to the show.
2: Thank you for having me back, David. I'm really happy to be here to discuss this digital creep, that I call it, into the fast food industry.
13: I mean, I know this is related to like calling the phone company, the cable company, any kind of customer service experience, you call them. And at first, you're not even sure whether you're talking to a robot or a person. Eventually, it becomes clear when they're like, let me connect you with someone. But yeah, these things seem very lifelike. It shouldn't be a surprise to us that this is going to happen at the drive-thru and maybe at the counter at fast food restaurants. Is this technology already here? I just haven't noticed it.
2: Yeah, I mean, you know, it's funny because when I grew up, McDonald's, you had to go to a counter, right, to order your food, and there'd be somebody there taking your order.
13: And you must have had it rough, and you had to walk uphill both ways to the McDonald's. Yeah,
2: 10 feet of snow in the middle of July, exactly. You know, there was 10 cashiers there taking your order. Now, you know, suddenly we walk in, and there's a big, you know, giant iPad in front of us to order our burgers. And that's really crept into the AI side, where now we are just going up there and talking to an artificial intelligence that increasingly is sounding more real. It's not these automation where you hear, you know, this robotic voice. It's actually somebody that sounds like a person, which is a little, you know, to me, a little bit disconcerting, because you don't know if you're interacting with a real person or not. And that's going to have time for people to get used to. And so we'll see how that goes along.
13: Well, let's talk about the technology before we get into the why and what the impact is on the workers, the customer. Yeah. Like, are AI-powered ordering systems supposed to drive through? Is it as good as a person? Can it do things a person cannot?
2: Well, you know, I think we're still in the infancy of the AI world and the evolution, and I think it's going to get better. The thing I think people need to understand is that it is here probably for good. Like, there's billions of dollars being invested in AI, and it's not going anywhere. So we're going to have to accept it. So whether we like it or not, the technology is there. The thing is, as it gets better, and we've seen it in the last couple of years improve significantly, exponentially, I would say at times, where it is getting better. However, it's still making errors. And I don't know if we'll see a perfection of it for another 5 or 10 years, but that's just hypothetical, you know.
13: I worry it's moving way faster than that. It feels like if you blink, like you're completely caught up on the state of things in this industry and technology, you blink, you go on vacation for 2 weeks, and all of a sudden they've released the new model, and it does all these things you couldn't believe it would do.
2: Well, Dave, it's like Google, how they built their search engine, right? It was organic. They built it by people's searches, right? And so that those searches became multiplicative over time and became exponential. AI is doing the same thing. These companies are gathering the data from us, and that's building upon itself to make itself better. So it's becoming self-aware in a sense. Terminator.
13: Yeah, it's not Terminator yet. You just mean it's making improvements based on the way people are using it.
2: And because of what you just said, it's becoming exponentially improving over time because of our interaction with it. And that's what companies are, why they're building data centers, because they're trying to process all this information coming in.
13: Let's talk about the impact here. I don't know. I had many friends who were flipping burgers to pay for their apartments and their undergraduate education. Like, where are these entry level jobs going? How are people going to make ends meet when they're young and they need a few bucks to get through school?
2: That's the interesting thing, right? Because one of my first jobs was at Burger King. I was actually doing the burgers, back in the day, and actually serving the customers. And it's going to affect the low-level, what we call frontline workers, probably immensely. And that's troubling because a journalist once said recently that we used to be able, technology would adapt to us. Right, we would bring in Word or Excel or Office, whatever, and we would adapt. It would adapt to us over time, and we would control it. It's flipped now. It appears that AI is, controlling us more than we're controlling it, and so the displacement of workers is a big issue in the economy right now. And so between lack of jobs and also job shortages, there's a discrepancy here between the two. We're seeing a bit of a struggle between frontline workers and how that's going to impact them. And to your point, they're using it to automate their burger flipping stations. So really, at what point, do you need workers in these places?
13: Yeah, and I feel like the entry-level jobs are all gig economy jobs now, driving on an app. And these aren't, there's no job security with this stuff. There's no guaranteed hours with this stuff. But let's talk about it from the corporate perspective. Let's throw them a bone here for a second. What would the benefits that these companies are hoping to see be?
2: Well, David, I don't know if we're going to throw them a bone here, but in essence, it's common sense, right? They want efficiency, which leads to better profitability of your organization. So it's number one on their bottom line, on their financial statements, right? How do we reduce costs and increase revenues and all this wonderful stuff where we increase profits? So that's number one. AI is going to do that because labor costs are a significant portion of an organization, right? So, which leads us to the second point, right? Which is labor itself, the labor issues. So I just mentioned it, shortages. So they need to fill those roles that people don't want to take, or they can't find people to fill. That's number one. Or number two, the complexity of labor, the enormity of complexity that labor brings into an organization, between things like unionizations and minimum wage costs and all this kind of stuff that factors in. And I'm not against all this stuff, by the way. I'm just saying that they want to mitigate that or maybe eliminate it as much as possible. And of course, the third, the most important, we mentioned earlier, David, is the data gathering. Right. Mm-hmm. That's probably the most important thing to them, apart from the profitability, is to gather as much data from us. And that's where I think they're really trying to bring in more of that information so they know you better.
13: Yeah. And you become the product, you thought your Big Mac, whatever, was the product. No, it's you. And these companies with that data, they'll know exactly how to upsell you. You might not be the customer who wants fries with that, but you might be the customer who wants a drink with that. Or they could even sell this data to Amazon, who then, sells you something based on what your buying patterns are at McDonald's. I'm not saying this is happening now, but this is the future of just them having so much data on you as a consumer.
2: Well, it's happening in other industries, right? They're selling our data, and I think it's so opaque, that side of things in the corporate world, that they're really shielding it from the public, that what they're doing with it. People still to this day, which amazes me, don't realize that in Facebook, you are the product. Mm-hmm. They're giving you, it's a razor and razor blade theory, right? So they're giving away the product, what you think is a product, the Facebook interface, and they're gathering information from you. So guess what fast food is going to do? The likes and dislikes. And it can go further than that. I'm not going to be, dark here, but think about the data being sold that you are frequenting a fast food restaurant 5 days a week, and that's going to a medical database and the insurance companies, and they're seeing that you're going to McDonald's. You know, I mean, it could get that dark, but don't get me wrong. These companies are all interacting with each other. So insurance companies watching your health going to a fast food restaurant, you know, that's an issue, right?
13: And so before we get all doom and gloom about this, legislators can fix this. The hope is that they do, you know?
2: I mean, you listen, David, I'm not going to be cynical, but I'm losing hope a bit on the legislation side.
13: Here in the U.S., I think the last time there was a major Consumer Privacy Act was like in the 80s. It's been done before. In the context that that act was passed, like, it helped, but just the technology is so far outpaced. But if we care enough and we get lawmakers to make these changes, it is possible to say, hey, Burger King can't sell that you bought a Big Mac to your health insurance company. That's my hope. Maybe I'm naive. In the current climate, I'm naive, but I hope things will change.
2: In the current climate, I'm being very cynical in all countries. I mean, and more importantly, what's going on in the U.S. is quite insidious because the big tech is in bed with the government right now. And that's clear as day. And so where legislation is going to come from, it needs to come from somewhere. It has to come from government. But will they do the right thing in the short term? Well, like you said, we'll have to see what happens.
13: Do you want fries with that?
2: Do I want fries? Yes. You know.
13: All right. Me too. They're delicious. Ajay Pangarkar is a workplace performance strategist. Check out his book, Learning Metrics, How to Measure the Impact of Organizational Learning. That's available wherever books are sold. Ajay, I've enjoyed the chat. Thanks for being on the show.
2: Same here, David. Thank you again.
13: Coming up next, weigh in on this dilemma. A couple splits a dinner 50-50 with a single friend and asks the single friend to pay for half. You're the single friend. What would you do in this scenario?
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1: It is Messy Money Matters. We're going to weigh in on ridiculous dilemmas of the economic kind here with economics professor at Toronto Metropolitan University, Eric Cam. Let's talk splitting the bill. This one's always rife with cannon fodder. Did that even make sense? I don't even know what I just said. Eric, welcome to the show.
2: Thank you very much. It's an honor and a privilege.
1: Okay. These are always so fun. I feel like there's never the right answer. And by the end of our time together, I usually just squeeze one in about my life. Okay. Three friends go out for dinner. The bill arrives. Two of the friends are an engaged couple who I guess see themselves as one person unit. And one friend is the third wheel. When the bill comes, the couple offers to split it with the person. So I guess it's two thirds the couple should pay, but they're paying half, and the one person pays one third. The single friend is like, no, I don't want to do that. Just because you're dating doesn't mean you get a bulk discount at dinner. Where do we weigh in on this, fairness-wise?
2: You know, this splitting the bill has ripped friendships apart for as long as I can remember, including some of my own. I think if you're three people out at dinner and two of them are a couple, then they're paying two-thirds, if not even on occasion, out of generosity, treating the other person, saying, listen, we're already almost 70% of the bill, so we got this. But at most, you should have to pay a third. What is this two-thirds equals a half? That's not math. That doesn't work out. So I don't know. And if they are, and if those two people say, let's just split it in half, there's a term called a schnorra. And
1: schnorra? I haven't heard that one.
2: Well, because it literally translates to what you're talking about. Like someone who just takes gross advantage to save a few dollars.
1: Doesn't the government already subsidize you if you're married and give you like shared marital tax brackets? You're paying less taxes. Now you want to charge someone for being single at dinner? It's too much.
2: No, it's terrible. Hence the term schnorra. And that's where it comes from. It's just people who are kind of acting really, really selfish and trying to profit for themselves over something that they really like is not bestowed upon them naturally. It's just something that they think they're entitled to. Well, you know what? Marriage entitles you to many things. One of them isn't a discount on the bill.
1: All right, this one's so easy, I don't think any rational person would disagree with us, but here's a twist. I am in recovery, which is substance abuse code language for I used to have a drinking problem. I still do. I just don't drink anymore. I would go out to dinner with buddies a lot because I didn't always work in radio, Eric. I used to work for a big company as an engineer, so I was able to afford nice dinners. I would always go with my buddies, and I would drink like four, five cocktails, and then we would split the bill, and my buddy

0: it. He grabbed the bill and he goes, I got this one. I said, you're damn right. You got this one. I said, yeah, I don't, you know what? This is another one like splitting bills. This has cost in the past as well. I don't think you should subsidize. If you don't mind, that's one thing, but you are under no obligation to subsidize drinking that is not yours. I mean, there has to be a better way. So I think it's incumbent though upon the quote unquote drinker to say, let me cover my alcohol.
1: Mm-hmm. Let me get the tip. Let me spend a little more than you. Let me get the thing. I was that bad taking advantage friend. And now I feel like I have to pay it back.
0: Well, let me say this. You don't. I mean, you are being a very nice guy, a classy guy. And so you're kind of saying, let me pay it forward or pay it back. But you've done your penance. Don't worry. Right. I mean,
1: penance paid.
0: That's right. You are absolved of guilt by Rabbi Eric. But no, you don't have to do that. But the same way that people don't have to pay for your drinking.
1: All right. I feel like this dilemma is just a rehash of ones we've done in previous weeks, but I feel like inheritances. Did I say that word right? I should know that word. I am in broadcasting. Inheritances. Now it sounds weird to me.
0: Well, you ever get that? Because it's an inheritance.
1: An inheritance. Anyway, the money that dead people leave is always a great source of messiness. Okay. So we'll go to this one family. A daughter spends years caring for her ill parents, even quitting her job, draining her savings to do so. The sister, the other daughter, lives across the country, rarely visits. Then when the parents pass, they leave nearly the entire estate to the caregiving daughter. But the absent sister, and also the whole family really, insists, hey, yes, they left it to you, but you should split that inheritance up equally. Where do we weigh in on dead people's money here?
0: No joke. How much time do we have left, David?
1: We got a few minutes.
0: So let me tell you about two quick stories in my family. My wife hasn't spoken to her mother in 22 years.
1: Wow.
0: Because upon her father's death, he predeceased his parents and they left their estate to their grandchildren. And my wife's mother said, if your father wasn't dead, that would be my money. My wife said, if my grandmother had wheels, she'd be a bicycle. And that's legally my money. My wife's mother said, you give me that money or you're dead to me. And that was 22 years ago.
1: That's so this basically happened with different familial relationships, but this happened to your wife.
0: And number two, when my grandfather died, he had 5 children. Imagine my mother's shock when they read the will and he left everything to his eldest son.
1: Wow, that's very, very biblical in this regard, yeah.
0: Where am I going with these stories? There is legal and there is everything else. If this money was left in sound mind and body to one of the siblings, it is theirs. They can spend it, they can share it, they can give it to the Sisters of the Poor Orphanage, but it is theirs legally to determine what they want to do with it and nobody else's.
1: And if you're sitting around waiting for someone's money and waiting for them to die, what a horrible way to live your life. It shapes the relationship between you and that person in kind of an ugly way. And then it shapes the relationship with everybody afterward who may or may not have received something in an ugly way. Just like live your life. Don't plan your finances around like some big gift you may or may not get when someone dies.
0: I'll tell you the most disgusting line too. Man, I'm going to get sued. But here's the most disgusting line is my wife's mother said,
1: oh boy,
0: I earned that money. I stayed in your grandparents' life because of that money.
1: Yeah. See, this is what I'm talking about. It's an ugly way to live.
0: Yeah. So I found it. Well, number one, I wanted my wife to get the money because it was hers. And I even told I call her my mother-in-law. I haven't seen her in 22 years. I said, I don't care if my wife gives it to an orphanage, you're getting nothing.
1: This is getting messy, Eric. Well, you are going to get sued.
0: It cost my wife and her mother their relationship.
1: That's sad.
0: But it goes back to this. You're right. If you're waiting and you think you're working and you're just waiting for someone to die so you'll be on easy street, I have no time for you. But, you know, that's why there's laws. This money is being left to somebody. Somebody meant it to go to them. And it's what a judge told my mom. I know it hurts, but this was your father's wishes.
1: Eric Cam needed to go for many years of study. He needed to become a professor of economics, have an illustrious and established career in order to weigh in on these important serious, messy money matters. Eric, it's always a joy having you on the show.

0: Well, now he needs many years of therapy, but it's my pleasure. Stay healthy, David.
1: Eric Kam is an economics professor at Toronto Metropolitan University. Coming up next, when does being a devoted fan of a celebrity cross the line into something genuinely creepy? Celebrities are being followed home, their families getting DMs, and total strangers act like a social media follow is a legally binding friendship. So why do some fans feel so entitled to a famous person's private life? And what are some of the incidents we're seeing these days? 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

0: David Cooper.
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15: When does loving a celebrity so much become less of being a big fan and becomes more of a why are you outside their house right now? Social media has made famous people seem closer to us than ever. But some fans take it too far, and they take the invitation very personally that gets made on these platforms. I'm here with Josh Williams, a professor and chair of criminology and criminal justice at Georgia Southern University, to talk about when fans maybe take it a little bit too far. Josh, welcome to the show.
16: Thanks for having me, David.
15: So I gotta ask, what separates an enthusiastic fan to someone whose behavior is becoming obsessive, maybe a problem for that own individual, or invasive, a problem for the actual celebrity?
16: Yeah, we're, you know, it's since the pandemic, we've been in kind of a perfect storm for all of this. You mentioned social media, but we, you know, we had the emergence of, you know, all of this digital social media platforms. We had a lot of real-time location sharing. We had direct messaging, and all of that in the context of celebrity expanded. We had new types of celebrities. We had TikTokers. We had all sorts of kind of YouTubers and things of that nature. And so I think at the heart of this is we had a lot of that playing into the development of these parasocial relationships. And that's where these individuals develop a non-reciprocal relationship that they envision is actually there, but it's actually not there.
15: Is this something that has always happened? Like, let me give you an example. 15 years ago, before video content was on social media, and even the idea of that was not in, you know, our common thinking of the way celebrities functioned, you'd have actors on the big screen, like, I don't know, Brad Pitt, Tom Cruise, someone like this. You wouldn't really feel like they were talking to you. Fans would for sure be obsessive back then. But now with short form video content on social media, you have an influencer with a huge following. It feels like they're talking directly to you in these videos. Is there something different and unique about the content now that really allows for people to feel like they know celebrities? Or is it just a reforming of what we've always had?
16: You know, I think it was there. It makes me think about when I was a kid and I was following sports stars. I was a member of a sports club, sports card club. And the way you got in contact with them to sign your card was to actually send your card by mail with a letter and they send it back. And that was for me, you know, same thing with following musicians or something. You might see them on MTV or something, or, you know, in a music magazine. But now, like, it is at your hands. Your access is really grown. And I think what that does is it plays into the development of those relationships. And you're right. I think the content, people are smart. I mean, they're setting that content up and the algorithms to feed into that. And what you select is actually just the perfect storm to strengthen those relationships. And I think it's also important too that, you know, just because you follow somebody online, like, so I study celebrity worship and we, you know, there are different levels of that. And just because you follow somebody online doesn't necessarily mean you're stalking them, right? You go to their concerts and things like that. But I think where things start to emerge problematic is where, you know, there are some warning signs, right? That, you know, individuals who start to repeatedly, like, make social media contact, or they're sending gifts, right? Or repeated just following, they're tracking, they're showing up at work or home, like the Hudson Williams.
15: Yeah, let's talk about this, because that's something that came up. This is the star of that steamy romance, heated rivalry. Maybe there's something unique about that show because it was just so, I don't know, it was just like a very sweet romance between two dudes playing hockey. And I imagine some fans fell in love with the two actors. Women were hugely into the show. And something did just happen with Hudson Williams. You want to give me a quick overview of it from like a criminology perspective?
16: I mean, from my standpoint, as far as what I can see in the video, and I don't spend a whole lot of time watching those or. But I think people, these fans were seeking autographs and they followed him on their bikes to, I think he was in Paris. And he reacted very, some say it was still calm, but you could tell he was frustrated that they followed him to his residence there.
15: It's just like you see videos of celebrities getting mad at paparazzi or getting mad at fans and it makes them look terrible. But what do they have to deal with on a daily basis?
16: Right. And I think in the situation like what Hudson Williams was dealing with, I think that's the situation that emerges. You know, people follow, they may have developed a relationship in their mind, whether it be with the character or with the person in particular, and they have trouble. Maybe it's not like a boundary issue. It's more of a, oh, that's just, I'm going to figure out a way around that. That's just a barrier. not necessarily understanding boundary issues.
15: Now, is the main motivation for someone who's kind of got this obsession with a celebrity to the point where they're showing up at their house, they're trying to find out what restaurant they're at so they can catch them as they walk out to sign an autograph? Is it admiration? Is it some sense of control and recognition? Like, what is the motivation for a fan who goes that far?
16: You know, I think it's hard to kind of bring celebrity stalkers or worshipers into like one kind of, it's much more complex than that. I think, you know, some of them develop these relationships where they already think that they, you know, they know who I am. We have this relationship. I'm their biggest fan and they already know it. In some cases, I'm their soulmate. It actually makes me think of the recent with Drew Barrymore and the person that jumped on stage. I think the quote was, you know who I am and or whatever. And it's the assumption that that relationship is so strong that you already know. And so, you know, some of them are intimacy seeking. You know, some might feel like, so the barrier situation, maybe they feel rejected and that translates into, I'm going to kind of get back at you for that.
15: Yeah. Whose responsibility is it to set boundaries between celebrity and fan? Is it the celebrity? Is it all of our kind of collective responsibility? Like, I just, yeah. Where does this get set?
16: I think the biggest thing for these celebrities is that they recognize those kinds of warning signs and they don't wait to kind of do something about it. And actually we've found, like, if you look at the data over the last, like since 2020, right? If we use that as our mark, the number of stalking incidents reported, that's increased. And in a lot of cases it's doubled, and it could be a number of different things. It could be that there are more people considered celebrity, but I think a lot of them are starting to realize, hey, like, this can get serious. I mean, you had all those situations in the early 2000s where I think, like, you know, people like Gwyneth Paltrow who were stalked, and I think George Clooney and his, they were stalked, and Jennifer Garner, like, you could go on, and I mean, they were there, and Taylor Swift has,
15: yeah,
16: I don't know how many particular stalkers she probably has.
15: I guess to answer this question quickly, where should the responsibility fall? On the celebrities to set the boundary, on the fans to know better, or both?
16: It's got to be both. I mean, but at some, you know, at some point what happens, and again, I say this, this is important, you know, celebrity worship is a developmental thing. It's not a, you're automatically at the highest level of celebrity worship where you're changing your daily routine. You're doing everything in your power to connect. And so I think it's a developmental thing.
15: Catch it early, I guess.
16: Yeah, you got to catch it early. You got to recognize the risk factors. And I think celebrities need to recognize those risk factors and try not to engage, because I think that actually is the attention that feeds.
15: Josh Williams is a professor and chair of criminology and criminal justice at Georgia Southern University. Coming up after the break, your next vacation could do a little bit more than just relax you. It might completely dismantle the person that you thought you were. So up next, we'll ask why travel scrambles your identity, changes your brain, and sometimes sends you home feeling like a stranger in your own life.
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0: and returned feeling like a slightly different person. I'm not just talking about being rested or relaxed. Maybe you're more confident. Maybe you're more adventurous. Suddenly you question why you own so many things. Well, it turns out that feeling isn't just in your head. There's a new study that suggests travel doesn't just help you relax. It can truly shake up your sense of who you are. I am here with neuropsychology fellow at Harvard Medical School, Elizabeth Mateer, to discuss this. Elizabeth, welcome to the show.
1: Hi, David. Thanks for having me.
0: There's the cliche of someone, maybe they're like in university or college, and they spend a few months in a different country. They come back. It's all they can talk about. They feel different. They tell you about it. They don't seem different to you, but they feel that way. And I think we often stereotype or make fun of someone like that. But there's a lot of truth to this. People do change when they travel. At least that's what the research says, doesn't it?
1: Yeah, absolutely. When we're in our familiar environments, our brains tend to start to default to what we call autopilot. And this is because our brains love efficiency and we're constantly defaulting to what is the most efficient. However, when our brains start to run on autopilot, we don't see as many novel experiences. We're not experiencing very many new things. And the part of our brain that's responsible for creativity, self-reflection, imagination, and ultimately our identity doesn't actually run on that autopilot mode. And so when someone goes on a trip and comes back, they've had experience, they've gotten themselves out of autopilot. They've kind of shocked their brain out of that. And so that's one of the reasons why they can come back and feel like a completely different person.
0: Well, let's talk about the daily routine that we're in when we obviously don't travel. We go to the same coffee shop. We sit at our desk in the same spot. We get up at the same time. We hang out with the same friends. We watch the same TV shows. We go to the same bars. You know, why are we so attracted to routine? Why is disrupting it sometimes so difficult for us? There's people who will say, like, I don't like travel, but yet they've never tried traveling, really.
1: Right. And here's the thing. Routine is not inherently bad. It's actually very healthy in a lot of cases. But it's when we stop searching for alternatives or we don't consider other possibilities that the routine can start to stagnate us and in some ways shrink not only our worlds but our brains. Our brains are sort of like a muscle. I think if you don't use it, you lose it in the same way that you will lose a physical muscle if you're not exercising. And so getting out of that routine, so to speak, is like exercise for your brain.
0: And it can change us. Now, is it the act of traveling itself? Like, suppose I go to a city that's very similar to where I live, and I stay in a hotel in a very similar neighborhood, and a friend of a friend lives there, and that friend of the friend is very similar to the friend, and I hang out with them all week. Or is it really that unfamiliar experience, going to a country, completely foreign environment, doing completely new things? Maybe you skydive. Maybe you don't. I won't. Is it the traveling, or is it the novelty that matters most to shake us up?
1: It's the novelty. And so to your first point, you don't actually have to go very far. Even if you're in a town that is similar to your own town, it's not the same. And so your brain is going to perceive it as different, even if culturally it's very similar. So this isn't a plug for necessarily having to do an elaborate international trip. Although, of course, the more different, the more novel, the more new, the more that is going to disrupt your daily routine and send those dopamine signals to your brain.
0: And after we're changed, our friends may not see it in us, but we feel it in ourselves. This really is an internal thing, isn't it?
1: Mm-hmm. Yep, absolutely. It's completely internal. So as I mentioned with dopamine is what our brain sends off when we're having some sort of novel experience. And we usually tend to think of dopamine associated with reward, but it also drives us to explore. It also makes us feel curious. And it also engages our attention, which is a hot commodity these days. And so when you're in a completely new environment, our sense of self and identity is actually destabilized because the scaffolding that we have in our day-to-day routines, in our contexts, in our same coffee shops, meeting with the same friends, those things tell us what they are and they hold our identity in place. But when I'm in a new environment, a new country, my role as a neuropsychology fellow is irrelevant. I can be whoever I want to be. And you're kind of reduced to sort of that raw material of self, which is really interesting.
0: Me and my girlfriend went to Barcelona last summer. We took a trip up the coast. I should have known better. Our luggage was in the trunk of the rental car. We will go for lunch. We come back. Everything's stolen. Lost the passport, lost everything. I was staring at the trunk trying to find the bag. Like, it was very strange. I saw the window was smashed. I saw the bags weren't there, but I'm just staring at, like, maybe I'm not looking close enough. My sense of reality shattered. I actually found the whole experience of going to the consulate, having a friend pick us up, buying some clothes. You know, I had to go to the consulate to get a passport. My girlfriend's American. I'm Canadian. We went to the Canadian consulate. We went to the American consulate. It was actually very thrilling. And it's weird. I almost had fun during the experience. My girlfriend, of course, did not. Can some people feel transformed by new, exciting, novel experiences while others don't seem affected at all?
1: Absolutely. I think it also depends a bit on what there is a bit of a personality influence to this. So if you are someone that naturally is a bit more open-minded, a bit more novelty seeking, you are already going to have automatically a bit of a built-in resilience to something like that, which is obviously not an ideal.
0: No, but it was a thrill. It was a negative thrill, but it was still kind of a thrill.
1: Right. Yeah. And I think it's totally normal for you and your girlfriend to have totally different reactions to that objectively bad experience.
0: Yes, it was bad. I wouldn't do it again. Is there anything people can do to bring the benefits of novelty and travel into their everyday life without, I don't know, booking a flight to Tahiti, for example?
1: Absolutely. Any sort of disruption in your daily routine, it can be as small as taking a different route home. Maybe you drive the same way to work every day. You decide to take a different street, or a new coffee shop has opened up and you decide to stop there instead of your usual one. Booking a new activity with an old friend. You still have your old friend, but you're doing something new together. You're creating new neural pathways, and you're also creating new experiences and new memories. Those are all really simple, easy ways to add some novelty, shake up a bit of your identity in your day-to-day life.
0: Is there something there about pushing your comfort zone, doing things that you would be a little scared or uncomfortable doing? Like if you're scared of public speaking, maybe you volunteer to give a speech at a wedding. If you're scared of, I don't know, flying, maybe you get on a plane. If you're things that like make us nervous.
1: Absolutely. Because again, our brain is always defaulting to what makes it most efficient, and even more so what keeps us safe. And even if, you know, giving a public speech is not an inherently dangerous thing, our brain it might perceive it as dangerous if you're not a public speaker. And so our brains, even though they thrive on novelty, they try to keep us safe. So doing something like that, those are all really great ways to shake it up.
0: I don't know. I'm always worried people are going to throw tomatoes at me while I public speak. I feel like that was a 90s, you know, movie stereotype.
1: 100%.
0: And for folks who, like, is traveling with friends, is there a benefit to doing it with other people? Or is this really just these benefits are kind of like a solitary thing? Whether you travel with a certain friend or not, it doesn't matter.
1: Sure. You're going to get the same new benefits of being in a new environment, whether you're with friends or you're by yourself. You might have more opportunities, like really get down to that raw material of self if you're by yourself. So I'm a big fan and a big advocate of solo travel. I think everyone should do it at least once. But going with a friend or partner, you're still going to get the benefits of that.
0: All right. Well, Elizabeth, I've really enjoyed the chat. Thanks for sharing some of your research and breaking down the benefits of travel to our brains with me.
1: Thank you for having me. This really was just an excuse to allow me to travel more. So I appreciate you spreading the message.
0: All right. Well, Elizabeth Mateer is a neuropsychology fellow at Harvard Medical School. Elizabeth, thanks again.
1: Thank you.
0: That's a wrap on the show. 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
16: 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It is Matt, Moj, Nick on the heels of a very impressive BC Lions victory in Winnipeg, 35-19. And, well, no big deal. Also broke a couple of long-standing records along the way that had stood since the 1960s. Gentlemen, how we doing? Moj, yourself and Julio sounded like you were having a good time.
17: Yeah, doing well. Thank you for asking. But, you know, getting back to the game, you talked about the rushing record that was broken, 377 yards. And, you know, this team needed a spark. And they got it. And not only did they win, but it's how you won, right? And there's nothing more demoralizing for a football team than getting the football shoved down their throat and the other team imposing their will upon you. And that's what the Lions did against the Bombers with the 377 yards. So again, like I said, like one thing to win the game, but how they won it provided a tremendous boost for this team moving forward.
16: And a big thing for me, Nick, too. I mean, first half, first quarter, especially Winnipeg, you know, they were gashing them. Brady Oliveira was doing his thing, but the defense holds them down. Ben don't break. I know Mike Benavides hates when I use that term, but holding them to a couple of field goals early really kind of helped set the tone, I feel.
11: It was a one possession game going into the final drive of the first half. And that's really, I think, in the circumstances, granted, you know, third string quarterback, a guy like Amani Bailey making his first game in the CFL, Tyron Hunt at right tackle, first game in the CFL. That's all you could ask for. And then the ground game kind of took off. Caden Salter obviously started leading the charge on that touchdown drive to end the first half. And you go up 7-6 and it felt right. But at the same time, like what, 6 minutes to go, the Winnipeg Blue Bombers were winning that game.
16: And with under six
11: and,
16: to go.
11: You know, the closer, as you're deeming him, Xander Horvath comes out and the rest is history. And it is history at the same time too. It's 5 days ago now. So it almost feels like a bit of reminiscing, but at the same time, I also think it was crucial for, you know, the spirits, the vibes around this organization right now to, you know, enter this week on a winning note.
16: Yeah, 191 yards for Horvath on the ground, 165 of those coming in the fourth quarter alone. And just a prediction, I think he might be named the CFL's player of the week at 8 a.m. on Wednesday. Just a prediction.
17: Just a hunch.
16: Yeah. We like his chances leading the polling station right now as the votes continue to get tallied up. But yeah, Moj, we talked about it, I think, even going back to training camp, just might how this offense look with both Xander Horvath and James Butler. JB was on the shelf, looking to get him back this week possibly, but we know we have our answer. Pretty good option there in number 34.
17: I mean, the one thing about Horvath, he has that combination of size and power. It's just not being a powerful back that, you know, often bounces off the first would-be tackler, takes multiple guys to bring him down. But he also has that breakaway speed, as we've seen. So that's something that Xander Horvath has done. And don't kid yourself either. He's a complete back. Everybody always thinks about running backs and they think about, you know, how they run with the football. Well, you've got probably two-thirds of your snaps where you're not touching the football. So how are you doing in your pass blocking, your blitz pickup? How are you doing in terms of your route running? And, you know, just had the opportunity today to talk to Coach Kristen Matt, who handles the running backs. And I asked him how Horvath fares in those departments. He says he's great. Like, he's a well-rounded player. So it's just not about running the football, but it's about the other facets, those intangibles that you have, that you need to be a good running back.
11: Something I love about Horvath too, he plays special teams. So he's out there on punt team and kickoff team.
16: Versatile.
11: And that was a unit the Lions did very well. And, you know, everyone's talking about Trey Vavil, obviously the reigning most outstanding special teams player in the CFL. And he's been quite a weapon for Winnipeg this season. And non-factor, I think it's fair to say. Yep. Deontay Williams would definitely say so. I know he got him a couple times in open field, and it just felt like a complete game, right? And like you said, how the way that this team finished that game, I mean, they're up by seven. Love the decision to go by two to make it a two possession game, because ultimately the possessions is what determined this game. And Buck Pierce pulls out the Philly, the BC special, whatever you want to call it. Caden Salter catching the 2-point convert from a left-handed Keon Hatcher Sr. I thought that was a remarkable play to, you know, put the exclamation point on it.
16: Yeah. And at that point, that was huge because, yeah, you go up by two possessions late and then you have Xander Horvath score two more touchdowns, or one more touchdown after that, I should say.
17: It's funny because Julio and I were talking about that very fact, going for two to make it a 9-point game. We were talking about that prior to the Lions scoring the touchdown. And I remember, and the reason I brought it up, I remember Pete Carroll doing it, probably the very first time that I remember seeing it at the NFL level was Pete Carroll doing it in a Seahawks game a few years back. And then, like, you know, then they scored and they went for two, and you know, we were talking, we had just been brought that point up and conversed about it. And of course, they go for the two and then they bring out the Philly special to convert it.
11: Well, being on the other side of that, the 2024 West semifinal at Saskatchewan, Corey Mace did that exact same thing in the fourth quarter against these BC Lions. And I remember myself personally on the sideline when they get that 2-point convert and it's a 9-point game with whatever, 5 minutes to go. Like I felt pretty demoralized. Then you start thinking like, oh boy, like we probably need an onside kick at this point. We need to score twice. Like it really felt demoralizing. So being on the other side of it was great.
16: Same scoreline then too. That was a 28-19 Rider win. And this one made it 28-19 for the good guys. So yeah, it's exactly right. And hey, it's you have to take risks. And tell you what, this Lions team obviously was approaching that one like they had to win it. I mean, you look at the standings. So yeah, it's one win. It's a big win, but by no means out of the woods yet, right? They're going to face the Hamilton Tiger Cats here this Saturday. We'll continue to preview that one a little bit later. Dane Evans going to join us in just a few minutes, former Lions and Tiger Cat quarterback. Find out what Dane's up to these days. But yeah, it just everything's changes when you're winning, right? I mean, driving 10 minutes to practice, not quite as annoying after a win. A flight home from Winnipeg where you don't get in till 2 a.m, not quite as annoying when you win, right?
17: You know, it's you just have a positive view and a lot more things after a victory. You just feel good, right? And like I said, the spark they got by how they won to me is probably just as important.
11: Yeah, and this defense just continues to play at an all-time level these past couple of weeks. I know we saw it. We were talking about it when they were doing it against Edmonton in back-to-back games, and we're saying, okay, like that's fine. That's great that the defense is turning it around, but let's see it against a different opponent, right? And then you get Brady Oliveira and the Winnipeg Blue Bombers, and I think even though Brady Oliveira finished with 100-plus yards, I would say it was a success on defense too. And another wrinkle, I noticed this post-game watching the game back actually was I saw Raylan Goforth, number 44, average BC Lions fan probably doesn't know what that is yet, but he was a camp standout and I saw him on defense a bunch. I didn't realize that Mike Benavides was throwing him at the nickel position, putting Jackson Finley at safety. And yeah, Goforth is a guy that weighs in at about 230 pounds. Finley's 210. And Haggerty was a guy coming off the field, and Haggerty's only about 190. So you don't think that was intentional when you're playing against a team like with Winnipeg with their size up front, Brady Oliveira in the backfield, that, you know, Mike Benavides elected to go for a heavier lineup. And, you know, the results spoke for themselves with all the run stops throughout the second quarter onward.
16: Yeah, I mean, there was a couple drives there in that second quarter where they forced Winnipeg to punt and again put this Lions team in a position to go ahead at halftime, which they did after Horvath's first touchdown. And you know, based on practice on Tuesday, you know, the injuries continuing to happen on defense, likely be without a Jonah Tavai this week. A Tyson Russell's injury looks to be quite serious. He couldn't walk after he had to be helped around, and they just keep battling through, Moj, despite all this adversity.
17: Yeah, well, injuries provide opportunity for other players as well, right? So obviously when players go down, other players have to step in. And, you know, Nick talked about Goforth, and, you know, he got an opportunity to play and showed well. So same thing on the offensive line with Walker Hunt, right? So you have players stepping up, and you know the old adage in football, next man up, and the Lions have seen a lot of that this year. But the really cool part about it is when your regulars come back, when your starters come back, now if you have to go to your depth guys, they've got that experience under their belt. They know what it takes. They know how to prepare. They know the level they have to be at to be successful. So that's one of the real positives of it, is that, you know, your depth guys do get that experience. And if you need them moving forward, they have a much greater understanding of what is called upon.
16: Yeah, based on practice on Tuesday, you know, perhaps a David Gusta, another guy who's been there since training camp, just haven't had a chance to see what he can do in game action. Only day one of practice, Nick, but that's a situation worth watching if we get to see number 96 make his debut this week.
11: Yeah, and that was one of the two guys I know in training camp that really impressed from the get-go. TJ Burke was the other one who's been on the practice roster this entire season. And if Jonah can't go on Saturday, then I'm sure it's going to be one of those guys stepping in and filling those shoes. On the flip side of the ball, Big Cat, Javon Kavoy, has been a full participant. His six games on the injured list are up, so he is obviously eligible to return to the lineup this week. I think that would be a massive addition to the offense. He's kind of been, I think, maybe a bit of a forgotten piece these past couple of weeks, but, you know, when he's in the lineup, this offense can change, and he's so versatile in the blocking game, which is part of the reason I think that, you know, like everyone was talking about how Xander Horvath was breaking off these runs, but, I mean, the touchdown run, I think most running backs, most professional running backs would have been able to score on that run because he had Corey Woodruff and Jacob Bond kicking out that gap and creating a massive hole for Horvath to sprint through and show off that speed. But when you have a guy like Katoy in the offense, it brings a lot of versatility. I mean, he's a guy that can really do it all too. We've seen him score 60-yard touchdowns, right? And brings a level of physicality that I'm sure Buck Pierce and company are really trying to implement as you know, the turnaround begins.
16: Yeah, Buck saying again, he's optimistic that Nathan Rourke will start. Nathan, a full participant in practice, not listed on the injury report as he was on the reserve. So that's very good news. We talked about Javon Katoy. James Butler, not listed on the injury report. So getting a win and getting healthy, the two magical things right now.
17: Yeah, and you know, as we talked about during cover three as well, Christophe Boyoux is going to be back at some point. Gary Peters is going to be back at some point. Tavai, hopefully, at some point. So, you know, that defense, if they can continue playing the way they're playing and get some of these reinforcements, they're even going to be better. So excited to see what they can do on the defensive side of the ball as well.
16: Lions, Tiger Cats, Saturday. It's our Fan Fest game. Tickets start at $19. Good for free weekday access to the P&E as well. We'll continue to talk about the matchup, the Tiger Cats. Who are we going to see at quarterback on the other side? We shall talk about that. We got some trivia later, perhaps.
11: Every week.
16: Every week. See, what kind of question is that? Love it. Look forward to trivia. And up next, we're going to go to Hawaii. Yes, that's the current home of retired quarterback Dane Evans, old friend of ours. We'll get Dane's thoughts on the state of the CFL, go down memory lane a bit. All that and more coming up on First and Now.
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15: You're listening to more of First and Now. Once again, here are Nick Kowalski, Bob Marjanovic, and Matt Baker.
16: And we're back on First and Now on a week where the BC Lions welcome the Hamilton Tiger Cats. And it is our great thrill now to go to Hawaii. Yes, where we find our guest this week is former BC Lions and Hamilton Tiger Cats quarterback Dane Evans, old friend of ours, good enough to take out some time here and join us. Dane, welcome aboard. How are you, sir?
1: I'm good. Thanks for having me, guys. It was awesome to get the text from you the other day and come on here and talk some ball, talk some life. So looking forward to it.
16: Yeah, we figured what better week to get you on, reminisce of some old Lions, Ticats games from the past. Of course, you've been on both sides of this matchup. But before we do that, update our listeners on what's going on with you. As mentioned, you're in Hawaii. How's life treating you these days?
1: Yeah, it's great. We, my family and I moved to Maui, at the beginning of this year. Kind of just change of careers. I had been coaching ever since I retired from the CFL, 1 year in high school and 1 year in college at Texas State. Really enjoyed it, but the college level just kind of grinded me up and I never had time for my family or anything. So, decided to do a career shift, into project management and, found an opening here through some family connections and have honestly really been loving it. My kids don't wear shoes anymore. They're both super tan. Like everybody's super happy. So I think it's been a good change.
17: Which part of the island? That's like one of my favorite places on earth.
1: Yeah. So we live up country. But I work down in town in Kahului. But we live up in like the Lupalakur area. By Maui Wine. And it's beautiful up there. I always tell my wife it's kind of weird. Like, it reminds me of Oklahoma, even though it looks nothing like Oklahoma because it's obviously a beach and mountains. But the way that people live out here is very similar to, like, how I grew up. So I feel like I fit in pretty good. And honestly, I've just been a lot more happier since we've made the move. And I miss football and all, but I like getting to be a fan for a little bit, too. Maybe I'll get back into coaching one of these days.
16: Yeah, do you ever, you talk to Reinbold about living in Hawaii? Because Jeff's always talking about doing the surfing and everything in the off season. Have you learned to surf yet, or what's a
17: paddleboard?
16: Yeah, paddleboard. Yeah, paddleboard.
17: Yeah, Reinbold did.
1: Yeah. Yeah. So Reinbold's kind of a cheater because we don't like the paddleboarders. They can catch every wave. It's a lot easier, but I also get it because you get to catch every wave. But yeah, I've been surfing a little bit. The thing I really like since I moved out here. And I had never done before is spearfishing. So that's like basically just like snorkeling with like an end goal of trying to catch a fish. And it's really fun. It's really peaceful. But I do enjoy being in the water. And where we live, it's like kind of the country area too. So like my kids went horseback riding the other day. There's lots of trails to hike and stuff like that. It's really cool kind of area.
17: Here's the one thing though that interests me. Like I've always looked at Maui and said, well, I wonder what it would be like to live there. And I say that because it's an island, right? It's not like you can drive 3 hours for the weekend and have a weekend getaway in Seattle or, you know, go to Whistler or whatever. But I mean, what's it like living on an island? Do you ever feel like you're isolated?
1: No, it hasn't. That hasn't happened yet. Maybe because I'm still a little bit newish to it, but there is a lot to do here. Like we just talked about going in the water and also like hiking, but something really cool that I've become a part of is this adult baseball league that they have here. And it's like, it's basically like a beer league, you know, like a Sunday beer league, except it's like really competitive. Every team has former minor league players or guys that played in the pros. And it's really fun. It's a good sense of community. It's a bunch of guys that were like, you know, baseball players in college or, you know, football players like myself. And that's kind of helped me not get bored. We actually won the championship last year, which was cool to be a part of a team. again. And no, there's just so much to do out here. If we ever felt that way, I mean, you can just island hop over to the next island for a 30-minute flight and have a whole new thing of things to do.
11: Hey, Dane, have you been spreading the word to those guys about if they ever ask you what you did before moving out to Hawaii? You'd be like, I played up in Hamilton, Vancouver, quarterback for the CFL. You spreading the good word up there?
1: Yeah, well, I tried to keep it on the DL for the baseball league because I didn't want people to be like, oh, look at this guy. But the word quickly spread, and now every team knows who I am. But yeah, they all think it's cool. They always want to ask, like, you know, how was Canada? Like, what'd you enjoy about it? Did you ever play baseball growing up? Those type of things. And yeah, they kind of all know who I am now. So I'm not flying under the radar anymore.
11: Now that you've been out of Canada for a couple of years, what are some of the, I don't know, maybe it's like a snack or something about the country in general that you're missing the most?
1: Yeah. You know, we've tried to get back up there the last couple summers and then ultimately got busy, whether that was like with coaching or just like family stuff. But I really miss just like being around the people up there. And specifically, we really want to take a trip to bring like my kids up and go to Whistler or go to Banff. Like we really like the national parks and like just being outside. I obviously got to play in the Grey Cup when it was in Calgary in, what was that? 19, I guess. And that season, we also started the year out there. So we got to be there in the summer and be there when it was frozen. And I kind of got to see both parts of it. And it was beautiful. I really want to take my kids back up there. And I miss just being in Canada. Like, it was so good to me and my family. Like, it was something that I really am a big advocate of the CFL, really like the country of Canada because of it. And we'll get up there one of these days. I really want to make a game.
16: Yeah, Banff, not a bad place to be. Any

0: really miss that. And then obviously, just like everybody else says, I miss the day to day. I like when we practice there in Surrey, like I miss just like messing with the guys after practice, like messing around in the weight room or like, you know, away trips, doing some stupid stuff on the bus and on the plane, like that type of stuff. You just don't really get that back. But yeah, I do miss playing. I think I could still do it, but it's just not right for my family and for my body anymore. I don't think I could make it through a full season.
1: Fair enough. Hey, one of them, your 1 year in BC, of course, 2023, probably your most memorable moment, I'm going to guess, is when we were actually in Hamilton in October. Vernon Adams went down. You had to come in late and you got Whitey into position to walk it off with a field goal. And I believe the Lions clinched a home playoff game with that victory, if my memory serves me correct. And you were pretty fired up that night. You know, what goes through your mind when you think of that one?
0: Yeah, I was obviously, now that I'm done playing, I can say I really wanted to kick those guys' ass like really bad. I wanted to blow them out, but I'm glad we ended up winning. And yeah, when VA got banged up, I think it was like something with his knee, nothing serious, but when he got banged up, and they were like, hey, you're going to have to go in for a 3-minute drive. I was like, perfect. Like this, I'm the guy for this. I can get this done. Yeah, it was just a very sour breakup in Hamilton. And it was still very fresh at that time. And I still feel like they did me dirty. And I wanted to prove them that they shouldn't have done that. And we ultimately did. And that one was really cool. Obviously, selfishly for myself, but how all the guys in the locker room, like after the game and on the field, came up to me and were like telling me how much they wanted to get that one for me too. It felt like it was bigger than football. Like all the guys that had been around the league kind of saw what Hamilton did and how they treated me towards the end. And for them to come up and do that, that was a pretty special one. Probably said some things I shouldn't have said on the field, but you know what? Whatever. They probably shouldn't have let me go either. So
1: into the moment.
2: Hey, Dan, you know, it's interesting you talk about some of those moments, and I think about the competition aspect of it. And I remember talking to players and other people that retired from the game, and yeah, they miss the camaraderie of the team, like, you know, whether it's the locker room or the bus or whatever, but they also miss being judged like every week with a win or a loss. And you had that coaching high school football. Is that something you miss, that win or lose type judgment that you get in the sport of football?
0: Yeah, I think it is, because we're just so ingrained that that's how you judge your week. Was it a good week or a bad week? Did you win at the end of the week? You know? So I definitely miss that. I don't miss it as much when you're on a losing streak and you don't have to answer to those questions. That's always a good thing, but it is something that you miss and you're just so ingrained in it. But honestly, in the type of work I do now, it's not the same, obviously, but, you know, every week we have some type of meeting and it's kind of like your game day. And is it a good meeting or a bad meeting? Did you win or did you lose? So kind of scratch that itch that way. But yeah, there's just some things that football gives you that other things can't. And you definitely miss it.
3: How much CFL football are you watching these days, Dan?
0: Oh, dude, I'm watching it all. It's awesome. My boss here is a huge sports guy as well. He actually has one of my playing cards like in his office, like on the wall. And so when there's games on, it's like 1 or 2 in the afternoon here. So work's kind of being slow. I'll throw it on my phone and he'll sometimes come by and watch with me. And so I've seen a fair amount through the season so far, kind of just watching all of it, not necessarily any one team, just any game that's on. I've been trying to watch it. And I think it's been a really good year for the league in general. I mean, offenses are just on fire right now, which makes me a little jealous I didn't play at this time, because it seemed like when I was playing, defenses had it figured out. But it's really fun to watch. It's really cool to see. I know, obviously, probably don't like their Western opponent, but it's really good, in my opinion, that Edmonton has turned it around, because when they were down for a couple years, it was just like it didn't make the West as strong as the West typically is, you know? So now that they're back, it's like the West is a very, very good division. And seeing what Davis is doing out in Montreal is really special. Really like how he plays too. But I think overall it's just been a great year for the league so far. And knock on wood, most of the quarterbacks are coming back that were injured, which is always, for some reason, something that comes up in the CFL. It's the damnedest thing. But I'm excited to have all those guys back and watch some really good football.
2: Hey, Dan, you mentioned it. The offenses are kind of ruling the roost right now. When you were playing, you said it was more the defense. What do you think's been the big difference?
0: Man, I don't know if it's, you know, they

0: accelerated play clock, and that's helping coordinators not spend as much time thinking about, should I call this play or this play, and then overthinking it. I don't know if it's just like the cyclical nature of football, and right now the offenses have the heavy hand. I'm really not sure, because like as I watch the games, majority of the plays are like same stuff we were running. You know what I mean? And it's like I watch the defenses and they're majorly doing the same thing they were doing there. So I think it's a little bit of both. I think there are a lot more younger players on the defense, or like just across the league. I could be wrong on that. It just feels like that. So I feel like there's a lot of guys on the defensive side of the ball that are still learning the CFL game. And I think the veteran guys on the offensive side of the ball are kind of reaping that benefit right now.
1: It's funny, today after after practice, the media asked Matthew Betts what are the challenges that a team like Hamilton brings, and he said that they're more creative on offense than other teams. Did you find that back to your playing days too, in terms of what they were scheming up, or is that something you've noticed this season with the Tiger Cats?
0: Yeah, I when before Bo got hurt, you know, they were doing a lot of things on offense, and you know, sometimes you can hear the calls on the head on the TV copy and stuff, and I could hear them giving him like two or three plays in the huddle. And I was like, damn, that's like what we used to do with Tommy. And yeah, I just feel like Hamilton's always been somewhere that like is pretty creative on offense. Sometimes that's out of necessity. Like there were times we had to get creative when I was in Hamilton, because we had, you know, one starting receiver that was healthy. So things like that kind of breed creativity. But yeah, I just think that also shows like there's a lot of veteran coordinators in the CFL this year that have really like come into their own. Even what Coach McStimmix is doing in Edmonton, like he's kind of streamlined his process a little bit, and it just looks like the coordinators are in more of a groove right now.
2: Hey, while we're going down memory lane, what was it like with Johnny Manziel there in Steel Town for that brief period of time?
0: But yeah, I get
2: that was out of nowhere. I know, but.
0: That's literally the question I get all the time.
2: There you go.
0: It's a two-parted answer. For one, I cannot believe I made the team with him on the roster during that training camp. I really thought, I was like, well, this is going to be a short-lived experience in Canada. Like, I'm getting my ass cut for sure. Somehow made the team. And then honestly, Johnny was my roommate on the away games for like the first 4 weeks of the season until he got traded to Montreal. And he's a great guy. Like, obviously, he had his thing going on with, you know, all the off the field stuff. And I saw a little bit of that. But like on the normal day to day away road trip roommate, like he was a good dude. We hung out in the hotel room. We would go eat dinner together. Like he was just a normal guy who happened to be Johnny Football. And then, yeah, he kind of Johnny Football came out a little bit and ended up getting traded. But he will randomly still text me every couple of years. Hey, how's it going? Like we just randomly have these little text meetups where we just discuss life. And yeah, I never had any issues with him. I thought he was really cool. I never have seen somebody have such a media presence like he did though. Cause I remember when we started that training camp, we went like 3 or 4 practices into it before he got there because of like contract disputes and stuff. And then the day he got there, like, training camp at McMaster, literally every single seat was filled in that stadium. And there were like ESPN was there, TSN was there, like American news channels were there. Like I was like, holy crap, like this is all from one guy. And we were throwing like end zone fades and he made one in the thing, and the whole place just erupted. Like nobody was watching anything else but what he was doing. So it was really cool to be a part of it. And I still don't really know how I made the team with him on the roster, but I'm thankful that I did.
1: That was also the year where VA was playing receiver, right?
0: Yeah, so I think we were both kind of in the same boat. We were both like, damn, like Johnny Football's here. We're gonna get cut. Like I don't know what else to do. And I'm not athletic enough to switch to receiver like VA was. But yeah, he literally went up to June and was like, hey, I want to make this team. I don't care what you think about it. I'm going to receiver. And June was just, you know how June is, very laid back. He's like, okay. And then it happened to be that he was going like the second and third team. And that's who I was going with because we had Masoli with the first team. And yeah, so there were many a times I was throwing VA fades and posts and slant routes. And he looked like any other receiver out there. Like it was very impressive to see him do that. And he literally just made the switch overnight, just to try to make the team.
1: It's pretty remarkable what he's doing right now too in Calgary. AC, he's breaking records and all that.
0: Yeah. Yeah, man. I've talked to him quite a bit this season, just through text and stuff. And he's having a great year. I'm very happy for him. He's one of the most favorite teammates I've ever had, which is really cool to like be teammates with him early in your career. And then at the end of it, I think he's having a great year. He's got a really good receiving core around him, and I really am excited to see what he does this year. He's balling right now. It's very, very fun to watch. When he had that, what was it, like an 8-touchdown game, I was like, yep, this is the VA that I love to watch. I remember him doing that at Oregon when we were in college, and he is a very special player to watch when that happens.
3: Dane, next time I'm in Maui, I'm going to look you up. I got a little word of advice for you. Wailea, okay. Great for golf. Great golf courses out there. Golf BC runs them, by the way. But Wailea Village, you keep the wife away from Wailea Village. Otherwise, you're walking out of there with three bags and your credit card maxed out.
0: Yeah, no, we don't go down there. That's why we live up country. We've been down there a couple times to like eat dinner on a date night or whatever. But yeah, it can get expensive fast out here. But if you know where to go, it's always a good time.
2: Hey, Dane, this has been great. We appreciate you catching up, and belated congratulations as well on your recent induction to the North American Indigenous Athletics Hall of Fame. Good on you, sir. Yeah. Thank you.
0: Thank you. I appreciate that. And thanks for having me, guys. It was a good time, fun catching up and talking story. I look forward to it, and hopefully BC beats Hamilton this week. That's what I'll be looking forward to.
2: We got you on record. There you go. Perfect.
0: Yep.
2: Ian Evans joining us, and we will continue on First and Now.
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4: 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Once again, here are Nick Kowalski, Bob Marjanovic, and Matt Baker.
2: First and Now continues. Thank you for joining us here each and every week. Lions, Tiger, Cats, Saturday right here on 730 CKNW. Moj and Julio have the pregame at 3. Kickoff just after 4 o'clock. Should be another great Saturday night in downtown Vancouver. FanFest backyard party underway 1 o'clock. We've got Disney characters. We've got balloon artists. $5 beers for those 19 and over. We've got it all.
3: Should be a heck of a party.
2: Should be a heck of a party. And yeah, tickets start at $19. Good for PNE access. You've gone to the PNE for years and years, Moj, correct?
3: Oh, yeah. Tons of years. They actually named a hot dog after me at the PNE.
2: No.
3: Yeah. Really? I don't know if they still have it, but they did down by the area where they had all the bands perform. Not the amphitheater, but the other place, a little concert area. We used to do shows down there, so.
2: At the old station, yes, we did shows down there. Yeah, remember that back in the day, right by Hunky Bill's Pierogies.
3: Oh, Hunky Bill was awesome. Too bad he's no longer with us, but he was a good man. He could tell you story after story after story. Knew all the old stories from Vancouver, the heyday stories, the old days. A great guy. And by the way, they still have the pierogies there.
2: They still do, yeah.
3: Yeah.
2: Go get them last year.
3: Yeah. Pierogies are so good.
2: Yeah, took the kid to see the Super Dogs inside the Agrodome there. Always
3: Henry's Chicken by the Agrodome, pretty good.
2: Jamaican Me Juicy, was it?
3: I still think it might be there. Yeah, there you go.
2: Kowalski's just smiling and nodding over here. You gone to the PNE?
3: Mini Donuts, Kowalski.
2: Yeah, Donuts, yeah.
14: I've yet to be inside the PNE, but...
3: You've never gone to the PNE?
14: No, I haven't.
3: Oh my gosh.
14: With this free admission, though, I could be tempted.
2: Use your tickets and go. Oh. Yes, there you go.
14: So.
3: It's too bad Hunky Bill wasn't still alive because he was from Winnipeg, right?
2: Oh, he was? I didn't even know that.
3: Well, no, Hunky Bill Corrick, I believe his last name was Corrick. I don't even know his last name, but anyway, he was a legend. Anyway, Hunky Bill, he was from Winnipeg. He probably related to you. He probably like knows some cousin of yours or some aunt or uncle. Like I guarantee it because he knew everybody.
14: There are a lot of Kowalskis in Winnipeg, yeah. I did bring back some pierogies. Now, on the topic of pierogies, I brought back some pierogies from Savala's, Ukrainian deli out in Transcona. Ooh. So that was something I smuggled into the suitcase on the way back.
2: Oh, perfect.
14: They're already eating too, so made quick work of them.
2: Perfect. Yeah, just a great summer tradition and all the more reason to get your tickets. Should be a good one. Hamilton Tiger Cats are going to look a little different than when we saw them back in week two when Bo Levi Mitchell was doing his thing. Of course, Bo still on the shelf, likely for the majority of the season, although they have not ruled him out. Hamilton losing to Calgary 44-20 on Saturday, and they pulled Trey Ford and went with Harrison Frost. So remains to be seen here this early in the week who we're going to see, but... You know, you almost wonder how's the game plan going to change, if at all, depending on what quarterback they might see.
3: Well, I mean, they've game planned for Trey Ford before when he was with Edmonton, and they did a pretty good job of shutting him down. I personally think it's going to be Harrison Frost.
2: Yeah.
3: I mean, everyone's always on this Trey Ford bandwagon. Okay, look, it's his second team. It's his fourth coach and his fifth year, right? I don't think if he hasn't figured it out by year five, I don't think he's going to figure it out. And the thing that I look at Trey Ford, you know, people talk about the highlight reels. I want to see just like a normal pass being completed. There was a pass where he had a receiver in the flat, wide open, had plenty of time, and he bounced it like, I don't know, 6 yards in front of the intended
2: yeah.
3: receiver. It was like a pass that a quarterback has to make. So for me, like, yeah, he can do some great things sometimes, but in terms of being a consistent, very good CFL quarterback, I don't think Trey Ford's ever going to be that.
14: Yeah, and if it is Harrison Frost, it's kind of a taste of our own medicine, right? We went into Winnipeg, and I was looking at some of their press clippings about, you know, there's not much film about Caden Salter and all this, and I'm sure it's the same with Harrison Frost, right? He does have a bit of pro experience playing in that, I think it was the UFL, right? So the past couple of years, but he's been with the Hamilton system a little bit, and I believe it'd be his first career start if it is Frost.
2: Correct.
14: No really update on publicly online right now with Hamilton, so it is kind of a mystery at this point, but I'm sure the word and Mike Benavides' room, Buck Pierce's room is worry about ourselves, right? And this defense has, you know, been able to, you know, play up to the level of whatever competition they're facing. And there's still guys like Kenny Lawler, Keandre Smith, Larry Roundtree's been getting a lot of love in the backfield for them as a rookie running back. So a lot of weapons for the Tiger Cats. Good old line, obviously. They don't really allow much pressure. So probably makes it easier on any quarterback there. But, you know, I know Matthew Betts and Casey Sales. another homecoming game for him against his old team. I'm sure they're going to have a lot to say about that.
2: Yeah, and you heard Matthew Betts after practice on Tuesday, a full scrum at our YouTube channel, talking about Kenny Lawler and how he's always a factor, and he has been, whether it's been in Winnipeg, even in Edmonton or in Hamilton, always finds a way to come up big. He had a couple of 200-yard games as a member of the Winnipeg Blue Bombers against the Lions. But flipping it around again, now all signs point toward Nathan Rourke making his return. Looking at some of the league data, the Hamilton Tiger Cats second best in the league in terms of passing yards allowed. So that's going to be an area Nathan and the receivers are going to try to want to exploit. But I think from an offensive perspective, they're going to want to be balanced like they have been in the two wins as well. Although, well, it was mostly running last week, but you saw the template against Edmonton in Kelowna where they can be multidimensional.
3: Yeah, and you know, you look back at the 377-yard rushing performance. I mean, if something is not broke, I mean, don't change it, right? I mean, in that game, I was talking to Xander Horvath while we were waiting for the buses. He said they only ran like three running plays, which is crazy because you think about those ready sheets that the coaches have, like when you see them on the sidelines and, you know, they have their playlist and this and that. And there's like thousands. It looks like a thousand. I'm exaggerating, but so many plays on there. And they ran three, right? Which is a coach's dream because it tells you that you are not in trouble, that you just keep running the same play because Winnipeg didn't have an answer for it. So, yeah, but in reality, anticipate a more balanced attack from the BC Lions. My big question for you guys is, do we see Caden Salter in any sort of packages?
2: And interesting question.
3: I say that because if you do run, say, a package with Caden Salter, now you're forcing the defense to prepare for that. Take away practice time, take away prep time from what they would in terms of just focusing on the Lions. Well, let's call it a traditional offense with Nathan Rourke at the helm. So that's the one thing I'm really looking forward to seeing if Buck Pierce exploits that and uses Caden Salter. I'm not talking about, you know, for a half or a quarter. I'm just talking like maybe for a series or a couple plays during the course of a half, whatever the case may be, whether or not Salter comes in there.
14: I look at the red zone in particular for that, right? Because looking back at that second Lions game when they went to Hamilton, Hamilton scored a touchdown. So what? It's early. But then the Lions respond with three. Hamilton scores another touchdown. The Lions respond with three. And they're both red zone field goals, right? So suddenly you're down 14-6 and you're in a hole, right? So we've seen a team like Saskatchewan implement a guy like Tommy Stevens in these must have it fourth quarter red zone situations, right? And a lot of success there with a guy like Tommy Stevens. I know he's a different type of quarterback in terms of how he's being used than a guy like Caden Salter would be. I'm not expecting Salter to run over a couple linebackers on his way to the end zone. But I mean, if you can stretch out the field with Salter in the red zone, I think there's a lot of endless opportunities for a creative guy like Buck Pierce.
2: Yeah, I think it's a very interesting wild card to think about. That's for sure. Coming up here on Saturday. All right. We've made it to the trivia segment here in just a couple of minutes. Perhaps a couple final thoughts as we continue and wrap up First and Now coming up on 730 CKNW.
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6: Final segment of First and Now. 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
7: Every time you say final segment...
6: You think I'm going somewhere else with that? Yeah.
7: Inside joke we'll keep to ourselves.
6: Yeah, we'll check in with Curtis Rourke later. Yeah. The final installment, we shall say, final segment. We have trivia. What's going on, Nick?
8: So I saw an accomplishment on Thursday night, and I wanted to dig a little deeper into it. That accomplishment would be Matthew Betts becoming the fifth BC Lion to reach 50 sacks with the team. So for starters, can you guys name me?
6: That's for his career, I thought.
8: With the BC Lions.
6: Okay.
8: Oh, sorry. Yeah, he's overall.
6: Yeah.
8: Okay, this is a little bit of a mute point, but... I want you guys to name the other four BC Lions with 50 sacks with the Lions.
7: Quick Parker, Nick Hebler.
6: Brent Johnson.
8: Hebler is incorrect. Brent Johnson is correct as the all-time leader with
7: Quick Parker.
6: He had Parker too, yeah.
8: And James Parker, 82 and a half.
6: Yep.
8: So you got two more.
6: Two more.
8: So Hebler is off. He had 46 and a half.
7: Rick, oh, I know. Rick Hebler was right there.
8: Rick Klassen, 64.
6: Okay. One guy with
7: 50 what era? Plus.
8: I'm going to verify this, but the 80s. So sacks actually didn't get started recording in the CFL until 1981.
7: Glenn Jackson?
6: That's a good guess.
8: This guy was with the Lions from 81 to 84 and 88 to 89. He went to the NFL in between that.
6: Oh.
7: Tyrone Keyes.
8: Nope. He's close, though.
7: Not Mac Moore.
8: It is Mac Moore.
7: Mac Moore.
8: 56 sacks with the BC Lions. So there's your four guys. Guys like Nick Hebler at 46 and a half, Dave Benefield, 39, Cameron Wake at 39.
6: In two years, Cam Wake had 39. That's unbelievable.
8: Yeah. Caron Williams.
7: How much of a freak he is.
8: Yeah. So yeah, it made sense. He jetted to the NFL. And a little part two while we have some time that I thought was very fascinating. I saw a graphic when I was looking this up. It's from a CFL Stats Geek, a page I like.
6: Good follow. Yeah.
8: So he, this offseason, put together each team's quarterback sacks leader all time. So every team in the CFL, the nine teams that exist right now, obviously. Brent Johnson is the BC Lions.
6: Yep.
8: Do you guys got any other guesses for any other teams?
6: Oh, Calgary.
8: Calgary is a guy with 99.
6: What era?
8: That's a great question. I actually do not know this name, so I don't know if you guys will either. It's a very generic name.
6: Not Robinson. Alondra Johnson. No.
8: Not that. Nope. Who'd you go?
7: Saskatchewan, I go Bill Baker.
8: Incorrect. There's a guy with 140 for Saskatchewan.
7: Ed Dushinsky. I don't know.
8: Nope.
6: Yeah. I'm lost here, probably.
8: You got no other guesses?
7: Give us some initials.
8: Hamilton GC.
7: GC? Grover Covington.
8: Grover Covington. He's obviously the all-time leader. Saskatchewan is BJ.
7: Bobby Jurison.
8: Bobby Jurison. Yep. Montreal is JB.
6: John Bowman.
8: John Bowman. Yeah. Third all time. Edmonton, SH.
6: SH.
8: I'm looking this guy up right now.
7: Stanley Hunter.
8: Nope.
7: I don't even know who Stanley Hunter is. I just
8: 80s to the 90s for this Elks player.
7: SH. Yeah. Was an Eskimo back then.
8: Yeah.
7: SH would be. You got me on it. Who is it?
8: Stuart Hill.
7: Stu Hill.
6: That's Moj's era.
7: Oh my gosh. I should have had that one.
8: Calgary is WJ.
6: Will Johnson.
8: Will Johnson. Yeah, there's your generic name. Winnipeg is TJ.
7: Jones.
8: You had it. You pretty much said it.
7: No. Not Troy Jones.
6: Tony Jones.
8: Tony Jones is about 10 in his career.
6: This is a great radio. Yeah.
8: Tyrone Jones.
7: There you go.
8: Toronto.
7: West.
8: Toronto, RH.
7: RH, Toronto.
8: Toronto, yeah. I'm looking up when that was playing.
7: Got me on that one.
8: No guess, Baker?
6: No.
8: So this guy was playing in the 80s and 90s, obviously, of course. Rodney Harding, Hall of Famer.
6: Yep.
8: And then Ottawa is GM.
6: GM.
7: GM?
6: Like was it a Rough Rider era, obviously?
8: Yeah, looks like it.
7: First name?
8: Greg.
7: Oh, you played for the Lions, I think. Greg, no. You got me. The last name.
8: Greg Marshall.
7: Okay, no. Greg Marshall. Okay. I was thinking of someone else.
6: Baltimore Stallions, Alfred Payton. I guess.
7: We got from Ottawa as a Russian, played here a couple of years at the tail end of his career.
8: Not Tavares.
6: How recent?
7: Oh, probably like the 80s.
6: Oh, yeah. You got me there.
7: And his name was Greg, too. Anyway.
6: Greg Battle? No.
8: Greg Marshall was an Ottawa Rough Rider.
6: That's right. Ended up going into coaching if it's the same Greg Marshall I'm thinking.
8: Yeah. So not the Western Greg Marshall.
6: Yeah,
8: right?
6: No. But the other one.
8: We're looking at
6: the CFL coaching life for Greg Marshall.
8: He was the head coach of the Saskatchewan Rough Riders.
6: He was.
8: This Greg Marshall.
6: He was.
8: Yeah.
6: He was. Yep. Played 2011, something like that. Yep.
8: Yeah. Bombers, Ticats. Yeah. 2011. He was the head coach of the Riders. Great pull.
6: Good job.
8: He's the Argos D, or as of last year, he was the Argos D line coach.
6: Still coaching recently. Yep.
8: Yeah. Ottawa franchise all time leader. So Grover Covington. I mean, Matthew Betts has a long way to go. 157 for Grover. Yeah.
6: A few more years.
8: Kind of puts it into perspective how good Grover Covington was. Obviously, got to spend time with
6: Hall of Famer. Yeah.
8: His son Christian over here the past couple of years, but.
6: There you go.
8: That was a slice.
6: Good game. All right. Very quickly, Lions, Tiger Cats, final key to victory.
7: I would say this, winning the trenches, that's the big key in any football game. I always look back at it. You can talk about turnovers, but I think that starts in the trenches because if you get pressure, you'll force the other quarterback into making some mistakes. And conversely, if you allow your quarterback to feel pressure, he will make mistakes. So for me, it's about winning in the trenches.
8: I think getting sevens and not threes early. I think we're still seeing teams elect to receive the football first. I think it's detrimental this year to get behind in football games. And we've seen it in several games this year. The teams that are scoring threes are not obviously having as much success as the team scoring sevens early, especially.
6: For me, dictate the play. You get the ball first, have Nathan have a big drive to start, and you don't look back, assuming it's going to be Harrison Frost. Make it hard for him to continue with that pass rush. It's all going down Saturday. Pregame show right here, 3:00. Moj and Julio, the call at 4:00. Be sure to subscribe, rate, leave a review for this podcast. And we always love the interaction. And we'll be back next week going to Calgary on a short week. That will be a fun one. But first, it's the Tiger Cats. Thank you, gentlemen. And thank you to you, the listener, for tuning in on First and Now.
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15: From the National Newsroom of the Canadian Press, I'm Karen Rebo. Lloyd Robertson, the TV news anchor Canadians voted most trusted year after year, has died at the age of 92. His family confirmed his death Tuesday evening.
16: So that's the kind of day it's been on.
15: For 11 consecutive years, TV Guide Canada readers voted Lloyd Robertson the TV journalist they trusted most, an honor he took to heart. The Stratford, Ontario native got his start in broadcasting at a local radio station in 1952 before landing with the CBC in 1954 and started in television. Robertson stayed with the public broadcaster until 1976 when he took a job with CTV and became a household name over his 35 years there while covering so much history.
17: Here's our summary of Apollo 11's Space Odyssey.
18: Diana and Charles played their parts.
15: Robertson was named a member of the Order of Canada and the Canadian Association of Broadcasters Hall of Fame. And in 2007, he also became the first journalist to be inducted into Canada's Walk of Fame. RCMP say one man is dead following a mid-air collision between two planes in BC's Fraser Valley. Mounties said Tuesday crews have started the recovery process for the man's body in his Cessna 172 from a pond in Chilliwack, where it crashed on Monday after hitting another Cessna in the air. The Transportation Safety Board is investigating the crash. The crash happened near the Chilliwack Airport. The other airplane involved managed to land, and its two occupants were not hurt. The scale of destruction from BC's Bradley Creek wildfire has been revealed in a boat tour of Okanagan Lake's northwest shore. House after house off West Side Road on the lake shore has been reduced to gray ash and twisted metal, pointing to the fury of the fire that ripped through the area on Saturday. The destruction reaches far beyond the shoreline. It goes deep into the Okanagan Indian Bands Reserve near Vernon. Chief Dan Wilson says about 230 homes have been destroyed on the reserve. Lewis and Shorty Fred, who live on the reserve, say they barely made it out Saturday as wind drove flames to their property.
19: The wind was blowing so strong, it sounded like
20: picking up dust, and that dust is flying in your face.
19: Grasshoppers coming at me and all kinds of things coming at me with the wind.
15: The mayor of Niagara Falls, Ontario, says crews are working hard to clear the drains after two storms dumped 250 millimeters of rain in St. Catharines and the nearby town of Lincoln in just a few days. Mayor Jim Diodati posted a video on Facebook saying the heavy rain flooded his own basement in Niagara Falls. He says residents should take care of their families and check on their home insurance.
21: Make sure you call your insurance company. Make sure you document what's going on. Make sure your family is safe. It could be worse. It's not a fire. We'll get through this.
15: This is the Canadian Press. In sports, the Toronto Blue Jays fell 7-2 to the Astros in Houston Tuesday night. Taylor Trammell hit a three-run homer off reliever Chad Dallas in the fifth. Toronto starter Treya Savage left the game after two flawless innings with knee discomfort, and he'll have an MRI on Wednesday. They'll play the rubber match of their three-game series Wednesday afternoon. In the WNBA, the Golden State Valkyries defeated the fading Toronto Tempo 92-82 in San Francisco. That handed the Tempo their seventh loss in a row. And in tennis, Gabriel Diallo's comeback attempt was stopped short at the National Bank Open in Montreal when the Canadian tennis talent had to retire due to a left leg injury in the second set against the 19th-seeded Luciano Darderi of Italy. Earlier, Canadians Denis Shapovalov and Duncan Chan made first-round exits. From the Canadian Press, I'm Karen Rebo.
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0: I was watching the fire all day long. I was positive the whole day that it wasn't going to come anywhere near us.
1: Thank goodness I already had a go bag.
22: And I said, Mom, we're going. We're not waiting for the evac.
1: But they told me I could go get my animals. Just get in, grab what you need, and get out.
0: It's devastating to lose everything you've ever had. Like, right from my own childhood, I had things that I'll never see again.
22: When the word fire comes up, I just can't do it.
1: If my house is gone, I've lost everything else. My husband and I built that house.
23: Those are some of the voices of the thousands of BC residents evacuated from their homes as they escape advancing wildfires. Got a dangerous wildfire situation in the province right now. The evacuations are underway. Many more communities under an evacuation alert. People leaving their homes, as you heard them describe there, with whatever they can grab. Should there be a provincial state of emergency declared here right now? We're going to get into that in a minute. But have a listen to this here first. I got Lauren Dirksen standing by to talk about this first. Have a listen to Cliff Chapman here. He's the director of BC Wildfire Operations about the situation they're dealing with right now. Listen to this.
24: We are seeing fuel conditions that we have never seen before. We are seeing fire behavior and fire growth that we have never experienced in BC up until this point because of the drought conditions.
23: You've got the wind, you've got the lightning strikes, you've got the tinder dry conditions. It's a perfect storm for the wildfires we have burning in our province right now. Should there be a state of emergency declared in British Columbia to deal with the wildfires? The province has done that before. So far, they're not doing it now. Why not? Let's have a listen to Ravi Parmar on this point. This is the BC Forest Minister. Listen to this.
25: We are well-resourced. Our crews have prepared for this because of the predictive analysis team that we have in place. We have specifically deployed our teams and our resources in the appropriate locations, and a provincial state of emergency would provide no other tools in our toolbox at this time. If there were any more resources that we would require through a provincial state of emergency, we would declare that. At this time, we are well-resourced.
23: Okay, well, I don't know. What's the point of having a state of emergency option then? I mean, you've done it before. They've got a state of emergency across the border in Washington State. Let's discuss the situation now with my guest, Lauren Dirksen, Conservative MLA, Caribou Chilcotin. Lauren, thank you for taking the time this morning.
26: Thank you for your interest, Mike. I can't help but think that after hearing some of the folks that you just played, you know, the state is terrifying out there right now for so many people. And to hear that we are well-resourced is shocking to me because, you know, if nothing else, this state of emergency will signal to at least our premier, but hopefully the rest of the country, that we've got a very serious situation here. We've got, you know, Clinton on complete evacuation order, the entire town surrounded by fire. We've had fire move through 70 Mile, through Chasm Park. We've got places like South Green Lake, North Green Lake, Loon Lake, all of those places on evacuation order. And I've heard from his own crews that we need more help. And I appreciate that we've got, you know, help coming from Mexico and potentially Australia and everywhere else. But we need help at every level here, not just firefighters. I mean, we need help, you know, to back up firefighters that are exhausted, that are tired. But after this is all over, we're going to have a need for disaster financial assistance. We're going to have definitely landslides. We will definitely have road outages. We've got 500 poles, according to BC Hydro, almost 500 poles. That's days ago that are burned in the South Caribou. We've got fires that, you know, on July 30th, the Pear Lake fire was 73,000 hectares. It is today 115,000, and that size hasn't been updated for the last 24 hours. We've got the Bonanza Creek fire. You tell me, Mike. I mean, the Bonanza Creek fire is 17,817 hectares, and we have 58 people fighting that fire. That's BC Wildfire's information. I want to thank BC Wildfire and the crews that are working their butts off to try to get these fires under control. And they did get one under control here, just south of Williams Lake. But the reality is we need more resources on every front. We've got equipment operators phoning us constantly that say they can't get through the bureaucratic pressure that the government has created. We've got, I personally have sent people like hand fallers, firefighters that have their S2000 course or whatever that course is. The reality is they can't penetrate the bureaucracy of getting in there. And I have talked to volunteer fire departments that are begging for more resources. I've talked to BC Wildfire employees that are begging for more resources. So if nothing else, maybe the state of emergency will bring this to the forefront for David Eby, because I haven't even heard any kind of a statement from the premier of this province. And now we are seeing fires, of course, all over the province. So that's going to limit our resources even more here in the Cariboo. And these fires are huge, Mike.
23: Yeah. Yeah. No, it sounds like an emergency to me. My heart goes out to everyone who's dealing with it and all the communities that you represent, Lauren. Let me ask you about a provincial state of emergency or even a local state of emergency there in the South Cariboo. What would that actually do? Because you heard Ravi Parmar there saying, we don't need to do that. We've got all the resources that we need right now. A state of emergency is not necessary. Why do you think a state of emergency is necessary? What would that do? Would it help the province to, like, I take your point that maybe it sends a signal to the federal government, but would it help the government to leverage other resources? Go ahead.
26: Mike, in 2017, we had federal support, right? We had the military here. They provided security. They helped as far as keeping roads closed. They helped in various different ways. You know, we don't have that support here this year. And certainly we could use it. There's no question about that. And as far as unlocking funding, I can assure you we need more funding from the federal government. And I believe that under this state of emergency, there are other possibilities. Also, we have run into this in the past where we've had challenges accessing even provincial money because there was no state of emergency called. Now, these are typically events that are after the fact where somebody has, you know, had to endure some sort of a flood or a landslide, because it's common in areas of burnt forest where we do see that kind of damage. And because it wasn't linked to a state of emergency, we were unable to access that funding for our constituents. Okay. So, you know, those are important items. I mean, we're talking about a firefight that is raging right now, but this is a long process, right? I mean, we don't know what the infrastructure looks like in communities like 70 Mile or, for that matter, in Clinton. I mean, there was low water levels the other day. And to me, in my mind, this would allow the federal government and the provincial government to work very closely together to provide more protection to us now and certainly financial help in the future. And we've seen that with communities like Merritt and others that have endured so much damage.
23: I certainly don't see any downside to it. I don't see why we would not do it. Let's have another listen to the Forest Minister here, Ravi Parmar, in this point. And he addresses this issue about federal resources here and a state of emergency. Let's listen, then we'll discuss.
2: What then would it take to go to a provincial state of emergency?
25: Jordan, I would say that if we required additional tools that would be provided under a provincial state of emergency, we could certainly look to do that. But that is not something we require at this time. We are fully resourced. We have mutual aid agreements that are allowing us to be able to bring in more resources. We don't need a provincial state of emergency to be able to bring in federal support. It's not something we require at this time.
23: Okay, so he says they don't need federal support right now. They're fully resourced. But Lauren Dirksen, you're on the ground there in the Cariboo. Can you tell me a little bit about, you've mentioned that you've talked to some local firefighters and tree fallers who are licensed, but they're not on the lines fighting these fires. There are private companies, I understand, that have reached out to you and said they want to help. Can you tell me a little bit about that? How does that work? Go ahead.
26: Absolutely. And that information has been shared with the province. And of course, We're getting no traction there at all. I just cannot believe that we don't need federal help or that we don't need some other help. I mean, you know, Mike, with all due respect to the minister, I mean, our hospital has been closed for crying out loud off and on. Now, I will give credit where credit's due. It's been open for the last number of days. But at the beginning of this crisis, just a short week ago, we had hospital closures in an area where we've got, you know, hundreds of people evacuated, if not thousands. We've got, you know, hundreds of firefighters there. We've got planes and helicopters and everything else that's occurring. And our hospital is closed. I mean, you know, again, I can't stress this enough. It's not just the resource on the front line. And by the way, we need resources on that front line in a huge way. And I'm hearing that from just about everybody. Again, I can't thank the people that are fighting these fires enough. And I can't thank BC Wildfire. But the province has to look at this and or they have to show that we can actually bring these things under control. Otherwise, okay, it is a state of emergency.
23: Okay, Lauren Dirksen, busy days for you, to say the least. Thank you for taking the time this morning. I appreciate it.
26: Thank you, Mike. I appreciate your interest.
23: Yeah, you bet. Thank you. Lauren Dirksen there, the conservative MLA, Caribou Chilcotin. Multiple fires burning there, multiple communities evacuated. He wants a state of emergency declared by the provincial government. The government saying that it's not necessary to do that. We have declared provincial states of emergency to fight wildfires in the past, notably back in 2023. So 3 years ago, we did that state of emergency because of the situation at that time. I don't see the downside in declaring a state of emergency here, even if it helps a little bit. Okay, here's what we'll do right now. Let me know what you think about that today, by the way. Mike at CKNW.com. We're focusing on the wildfire situation right now. We take a break. We come back. We'll get a weather update and a wildfire update from our own Mark Madriga next. Don't go anywhere.
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23: Yeah, we continue to talk about the wildfires burning across British Columbia, thousands forced from their homes, many more on evacuation alerts. You just heard from the local MLA in the Cariboo, Chilcotin. They're describing the situation there. Says they need more resources on the ground to fight these fires. The fires are burning across British Columbia, and when it comes to wildfire, the weather can be a difference between a fire that's contained and a fire that explodes and continues to spread. Let's get a latest on the weather situation and the air quality smoke situation as well. Our own Mark Madriga, chief meteorologist for Global News. Mark, thanks a lot for taking the time.
13: Oh, my pleasure, Mike. Always good to be with you.
23: Yeah, likewise.
13: I'll start back on Saturday. That was the, and you used the term fires blowing up. Yeah, the wind was vicious in the BC interior on Saturday, and that cold front was well forecast late last week to whip through the province. And I know that's a few days ago now, but Saturday was the day that things really, there was a lot of action and those fires spread a lot. Things settled down gradually Sunday and especially yesterday. And now we're into a high pressure ridge for quite a while. So winds, let's say in the BC interior, a lot of areas will just have the standard afternoon, somewhat gusty wind. Nothing severe that I see. There are no weather systems to deal with the next several days. So a little more wind in the afternoons, but dry and on the hot side for the southern interior. And that's going to continue through at least Friday and probably in there right through the weekend and into early next week. Here in Metro Vancouver, the Lower Mainland, we have really no rain forecast for the next at least week, maybe longer, and we'll be on the hot side too. So that's the overall plan. I mean, the winds were vicious Saturday. Things have settled down, but it will be dry and hot for quite a while in a number of areas. Now, you're noticing the smoke, I guess, Mike, out there this morning.
23: Yes.
13: Yeah, here in the Lower Mainland, it looks like, and of course, it's been thick up the Fraser Canyon, the Cariboo near those fires for a while. It started to make its way into the eastern Fraser Valley yesterday. I noticed a little bit here yesterday in Metro Vancouver, a little smoke aloft, and it's really thickened overnight. And I see it on the satellite imagery. So it looks like all this smoke that you're seeing obscuring the sun is coming mostly from, maybe the Cariboo, but most likely those Boston Bar Lytton fires. Maybe a little smoke coming up from a Washington State as well, merging in. And it looks like that smoke over us will hold, well, certainly today. It may thin a bit. Tomorrow, slightly moving to the east, and the trend later this week is for the smoke locally here in Metro Vancouver to gradually head back to the interior. But at least today, maybe tomorrow, quite smoky in here, Mike.
23: Yeah, who is the most vulnerable when those smoke levels rise and you got those smoky skies?
13: Yeah, well, there is an official warning for air quality in the poor category in the eastern Fraser Valley, and we've had that since yesterday. It is thick up the canyon up to the southern Cariboo. Now, Williams Lake northward, very little smoke because it's been moving southward into the southern interior. But yeah, the eastern Fraser Valley, an air quality warning in effect, that'll hold through the day for sure. It may be extended to Metro Vancouver, but it's mostly the tops of the North Shore Mountains I'm seeing are a bit obscured. The poorest air quality is not down low levels here, Metro Vancouver, and there is a bit of a fresh breeze near the water, but we'll watch this today. But certainly the Eastern Valley is under that warning, Mike.
23: Speaking of global news, Chief Meteorologist Mark Madriga talking about the wildfire situation in the province right now. Mark, you mentioned dry conditions a couple of times there. Let's talk about the drought factor here, because we've heard from BC wildfire officials talking in just the last few days that the drought conditions that we're seeing right now, the tinder dry conditions on the forest floor, is not like anything we've seen before. From a weather perspective, how unusual is this? Are these dry conditions? There's no rain in the forecast, you said, right?
13: Well, no, there's not. Now, as far as statistically speaking, this year versus previous years, obviously it's a significant year for drought. Where it ranks, I'd leave that to the forestry people, those with the stats in front of them. But I obviously it is very, very dry. And moving forward, you know, it is early August, late July, early August, typically the driest time of the year. So I'm not blown away with the fact that the next week or more will be dry here in the Lower Mainland. It's typically this way a lot of years in the summer. We just had rain on the weekend, of course, locally. But I see no rain here in the Lower Mainland between now and at least the middle of next week, which is, what, a week?

0: but things not totally back to normal at the airline. We'll talk about that next.
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3: From the National Newsroom of the Canadian Press, I'm Karen Rebo. Lloyd Robertson, the TV news anchor, Canadians voted most

0: trusted year after year, has died at the age of 92. His family confirmed his death Tuesday evening.
1: So that's the kind of day it's been on.
0: For 11 consecutive years, TV Guide Canada readers voted Lloyd Robertson the TV journalist they trusted most, an honor he took to heart. The Stratford, Ontario native got his start in broadcasting at a local radio station in 1952 before landing with the CBC in 1954 and started in television. Robertson stayed with the public broadcaster until 1976 when he took a job with CTV and became a household name over his 35 years there while covering so much history.
2: Here's our summary of Apollo 11's Space Odyssey.
3: Diana and Charles played their parts.
0: Robertson was named a member of the Order of Canada and the Canadian Association of Broadcasters Hall of Fame. And in 2007, he also became the first journalist to be inducted into Canada's Walk of Fame. RCMP say one man is dead following a mid-air collision between two planes in BC's Fraser Valley. Mounties said Tuesday crews have started the recovery process for the man's body in his Cessna 172 from a pond in Chilliwack, where it crashed on Monday after hitting another Cessna in the air. The Transportation Safety Board is investigating the crash. The crash happened near the Chilliwack Airport. The other airplane involved managed to land, and its two occupants were not hurt. The scale of destruction from BC's Bradley Creek wildfire has been revealed in a boat tour of Okanagan Lake's northwest shore. House after house off West Side Road on the lake shore has been reduced to gray ash and twisted metal, pointing to the fury of the fire that ripped through the area on Saturday. The destruction reaches far beyond the shoreline. It goes deep into the Okanagan Indian Bands Reserve near Vernon. Chief Dan Wilson says about 230 homes have been destroyed on the reserve. Lewis and Shorty Fred, who live on the reserve, say they barely made it out Saturday as wind drove flames to their property.
4: The wind was blowing so strong, it sounded like
5: kicking up dust, and that dust is flying in your face.
4: Grasshoppers coming at me and all kinds of things coming at me with the wind.
0: The mayor of Niagara Falls, Ontario, says crews are working hard to clear the drains after two storms dumped 250 millimeters of rain in St. Catharines and the nearby town of Lincoln in just a few days. Mayor Jim Diodati posted a video on Facebook saying the heavy rain flooded his own basement in Niagara Falls. He says residents should take care of their families and check on their home insurance.
6: Make sure you call your insurance company. Make sure you document what's going on. Make sure your family is safe. It could be worse. It's not a fire. We'll get through this.
0: This is the Canadian Press. In sports, the Toronto Blue Jays fell 7-2 to the Astros in Houston Tuesday night. Taylor Trammell hit a three-run homer off reliever Chad Dallas in the fifth. Toronto starter Trey Savage left the game after two flawless innings with knee discomfort, and he'll have an MRI on Wednesday. They'll play the rubber match of their three-game series Wednesday afternoon. In the WNBA, the Golden State Valkyries defeated the fading Toronto Tempo 92-82 in San Francisco. That handed the Tempo their seventh loss in a row. And in tennis, Gabriel Diallo's comeback attempt was stopped short at the National Bank Open in Montreal when the Canadian tennis talent had to retire due to a left leg injury in the second set against the 19th-seeded Luciano Darderi of Italy. Earlier, Canadians Denis Shapovalov and Duncan Chan made first-round exits. From the Canadian Press, I'm Karen Rebo.
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8: Essentially, any time that the crew is assisting on board, whether that be safety-related briefings and or a medical emergency, everything leading up to the point where the wheels push back is unpaid. So until the wheels move, we are not paid. It could be hours. It could be minutes. Ultimately, over a span of a month, there's on average 35 hours that go unpaid. We're just saying enough is enough.
9: Okay, that's a flight attendant describing this whole issue of ground pay. The flight attendants complaining for years that they don't get paid until the plane starts moving, the wheels start turning on the runway. We saw that in the dispute last year at Air Canada, the strike there, government intervention, all the flights canceled. And then we saw a replay of the whole thing here now with the strike at WestJet. Now, the good news is the strike is over. There is a tentative contract settlement here. And WestJet says they are going to get back and up and running and back to normal. But that's going to take a few days, of course, before they can do that. You've got crews and aircraft that are scattered all over the place. They've got to rebuild their flight schedule. So they are getting back up and running. The union is saying that WestJet flight attendants are heading back to work. I've got Duncan D standing by to discuss this situation here, why we had to go through this thing all over again, the first time with Air Canada, now with WestJet. Could it happen again in the future? Duncan D standing by. First, let's have a listen to the head of the union here. This is the president of the QP, Alia Hussein, on the tentative contract to end the strike by WestJet flight attendants here. Let's listen.
10: This agreement represents meaningful progress on the issues that we brought to the table. It improves on the long-standing flight credit system by recognizing more of the work that cabin crew are required to perform and increasing the compensation for that work, perhaps. And just as importantly, this agreement was reached through the collective bargaining process itself, meaning that the government didn't use Section 107 and any form of intervention of that form. The parties remained at the table and worked through the outstanding issues, and eventually the puzzle pieces came together.
9: That's the president of the QP union there, responsible for the WestJet flight attendants. The tentative agreement now in place. WestJet saying they are getting back up and running. The union saying flight attendants are heading back to work. Let's discuss it now with my guest, Duncan D. Duncan is the former chief operating officer at Air Canada, one of the best analysts around on the airline industry. Duncan, thanks a lot for coming on today.
11: Thanks for having me, Mike.
9: You bet. Thank you, Duncan. Okay, WestJet and its union, they've reached this deal. Should we be celebrating this now that flights are going to start operating again? Or should we be asking a bigger question about why we had to go through this in the first place? Your thoughts?
11: Well, I think we should definitely be celebrating. There are about 70,000 Canadians who travel on WestJet every day who are breathing a sigh of relief that they're flights are not going to be impacted, but that doesn't take care of probably close to 100,000-150,000 Canadians whose flights were impacted by this. So we should be asking why this is happening again. Mike, you know, you talked earlier about the Air Canada strike last year, but this is the fifth airline strike in Canada in 3 years. You know, you and I talk about these things every time there's a strike. You know, you invite me on and we talk about this. Unfortunately, we get together far too often to talk about strikes in Canada in the airline industry, and this is just another one of them. And frankly, there are many other unions in the airline industry who will be going through negotiations in the months ahead. So, you know, unless they can get those deals done before threats of strikes and strikes, you know, we could be seeing this all over again.
9: Yeah, that's my fear too, because when I was listening closely to the union official there, they were talking about they've made progress at resolving these issues. This is okay for now, but they've got more work to do. So I just wonder if we could be back at the barricades here, maybe with this union, maybe with another union. Do you think that could be the potential?
11: Absolutely. I mean, unless we change the way we do this in Canada, this is seems to be what is now the new normal, you know. Canadian airlines are subject to very, very heavily unionized workforces. All of them require negotiations and collective bargaining. And for some weird reason, we're now at a point in Canada where the only way we can get these things done is through the threat of a strike, the threat of a lockout, or a full-blown strike or lockout. And as we've seen, every time you get into one of these situations, in the lead up to the strike, they're canceling flights to get ready for them. Once you get the strike behind you, they take up to a week to get things back to normal. So even now, the strike is over and WestJet customers are still going to see delays and cancellations.
9: Okay, the unions have a lot of power here to put pressure on their employers with strike action, of course. What about the passengers on Air Canada and on WestJet? Do they have any power here, or do they just got to pay their fare and hope for the best, I guess? They're sort of caught in the middle. Do you think the passengers are victims here?
11: Well, I mean, I think that the problem that that we're facing here in Canada is the passengers have become the victims. You know, we're now at a point where the folks who have done everything right, they planned it in advance, they saved up for these trips, you know, and they finally, at the point of going on the trip, they find out that their airline isn't there for them. And so we're now at a point in this country where this has become what people have come to expect, and it's really crazy. I mean, you know, in the U.S., the last strike they had in the U.S. was 16 years ago in the airline industry. So, you know, it's not something that should be normalized, but in Canada, we seem to have decided that this is what we want.
9: Mm. Duncan D is my guest. Duncan is the former chief operating officer at Air Canada. The good news here, the WestJet flight is over. It's going to be a few days before they're fully back to normal. Let's talk about the customer experience on our airlines, Duncan, for a minute here. You often hear a lot of complaints about delays, cancellations, service overall, and the price. Man, I got a ton of emails yesterday from listeners talking about the sticker shock and the price of airfares these days. Are we overpaying here in Canada?
11: We are absolutely overpaying here in Canada. I mean, you just take a look at the airport improvement fees that Canadians pay, you know, for the privilege of setting foot at an airport. We pay up to $40 every time we set foot at the airport for, you know, basically the right to breathe and walk around in an airport. At the U.S., at a typical U.S. airport, that fee is capped at around $3. So we're paying $40, and an American air traveler is paying around $3, $4, you know? And so it makes no sense that, you know, these buildings are basically the same. I mean, an American airport is no better than a Canadian airport. But in Canada, we've got a system where we're gouging air travelers, you know, at every single contact point. You know, there's so many hands in the pockets of air travelers, whether it's the security that you get at the airport, you're paying for that. You know, the air navigation services, you're paying for that. So, you know, with every single hand in the consumer's pockets, more and more money gets taken out. And, you know, it makes absolutely no sense. I just came back from Europe yesterday, Mike, and, you know, I flew from Athens to Zagreb, and I paid 65 euros, you know, for that flight. You can't find a flight in Canada for $65 or, you know, even $90. And so why is it in Canada we've decided as a country that it's okay to charge travelers these excessive user fees and excessive charges just to get around their country for a country this size?
9: When Canadians book a flight here, whether it's domestically or heading out of Canada, it's often a choice between two airlines, Air Canada or WestJet. You're a former Air Canada executive. From your perspective, Duncan, what are the strengths and weaknesses of each of the big two here, Air Canada and WestJet? Are they about the same or are they really different? What do you think?
11: Well, I mean, you know, the traditional comparison was between Air Canada and WestJet, with WestJet as the low-cost carrier. That's changed over the years. So basically what you've now got are two carriers that are relatively similar. You know, you could get a few more perks by flying Air Canada, especially if you're a frequent flyer, because they've got lounges, they've got frequent flyer points, they've got a very much larger network. You know, just to give you a comparison, the number of aircraft that WestJet operates that go across the Pacific or the Atlantic to foreign destinations, they've got seven 787 aircraft. You know, Air Canada has a fleet of several hundred aircraft that go across the Pacific and the Atlantic. So, you know, they are comparable, especially in the domestic market, but internationally, Air Canada is the much bigger international player.
9: Okay, what do you think could make things better? We talked about a lot of the problems here and the frustrations for flyers and passengers here. What do you think changes that could be made that could make the experience for passengers better, make the fares more affordable, and improve competition here? What do you think should be done?
11: Look, I mean, I think the first thing that we just lived through with the strike threat at WestJet is we need to figure out how to do the industrial relations system better for our airlines. You know, the fact that you have not had a strike in the U.S. in 16 years, while we've had five in three, should give us a wake-up call that this is not the way to do things. You know, the U.S. Pilots and flight attendants in the United States are the best paid pilots and flight attendants on Earth. In fact, our unions in Canada look to the U.S. as their model for the way they want are their pilots and flight attendants to get paid. But, you know, in Canada, for us to get to the same result, we've gone through five strikes in 3 years. The U.S. hasn't had a strike in 16 years, and their pilots and flight attendants are the best paid in the world. So let's start there. Let's give our travelers greater certainty so that when they want to go on their trip, they know that they're not going to be disrupted by a labor dispute.
9: Okay, final question for you, Duncan. Speaking of being the best paid, this issue of ground pay, this has been a central to this WestJet dispute here. The flight attendants complaining they don't get paid until the wheels start moving on the plane. WestJet have been pushing back. No, we give you credits or something. Is this thing put to bed now? Like, is this over? Are we going to continue to fight over this ground pay issue? Or has this now finally been settled?
11: Well, it should be now settled, Mike, because both Air Canada flight attendants and WestJet flight attendants, the two largest flight attendant groups in the country, have now negotiated changes to their pay so that they do get these credits for, showing up before the aircraft door closes and the wheels start to move. So that should be behind us, and that should be something which is now history. But, you know, I think that, as you mentioned at the top of the segment, the unions are saying, you know, we're making progress, we're not there yet, so who knows what else will come up at the next round of negotiations, which will result in the next round of strike threats and the next round of disruption. And so I think Canadian travelers better brace themselves because this seems to be the way we do things in this country with aviation, where, you know, we can't settle disputes at the bargaining table. We do them through the threat of strike or lockout, and the folks that are holding the bag are travelers.
9: Duncan, thanks for coming on to talk about it today.
11: Thanks, Mike.
9: I appreciate it a lot. That is Duncan D, the former chief operating officer at Air Canada. What do you think about what he had to say there? Please call me and let me know. You know, the number of strikes that we've had in the airline industry is quite stark when you think about it, especially compared to the USA. Do you think there should be limits on the right to strike for airline flight attendants or pilots? Should it be declared an essential service? What do you think? 604-280-9898 is the number. Star 9898 on your cell. If you were impacted by that WestJet strike, of course, I would love to hear from you. I'd love to hear your story. Please call me on that. And we talked about WestJet versus Air Canada there. Which one is better? Which one treats their passengers better? Which airline gives the most value for your money? Which one do you think is the better of the big two here, Air Canada or WestJet? Call me, let me know. 604-280-9898. You heard Duncan describe the sky-high fares for flights in Canada. Give me your thoughts on that, too. If you do any flying outside of Canada, if you've traveled around Europe, for example, are the flights a lot cheaper there? Please call me and let me know, okay? 604-280-9898, star 9898 on your cell. Your calls are next.
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9: All right, talking about airline service in Canada. The WestJet strike is over. Still some disruption going on over there as they get back up and running. Let's go to your phone calls here. Cameron in Chilliwack. Hi, Cameron, go ahead.
25: Hey, good morning. I just want to say, if we're going to allow the airlines to gouge us, we need to allow the unions to strike. It kind of goes hand in hand. And I'll also say, they went on about how the Americans haven't had a strike in 16 years because they're the best paid. Maybe that's the reason. Like, pay them better, they won't strike. Like, you know, no one's having a bloody GoFundMe for WestJet. So, you know, it's not like they don't have the cash.
9: Thank you, Cameron, for the call. I support the right of workers to organize and unionize. My dad was a union man. He was a shop steward at the factory where he worked. So I grew up in a labor house, a labor home. So I think you got to tread very carefully when you're talking about taking away or limiting people's right to strikes here. At least this one was short. Karim in Burnaby. Hi, go ahead.
26: Hey, good morning. I don't think the issue is the unions. I think it's a more systemic issue here. First and foremost, I don't think that making airlines essential service is a good idea, because it just doesn't force the airlines to change what are sort of some systemic issues that apparently are across broader, every country, apparently every airline has some similar issues, like not being paid for, you know, ground time or whatever it's called. Yeah. There's nobody that works for free. So if you make this an essential service, by law, and you can force legislation. It doesn't force the airlines to make any changes whatsoever. They're just going to prolong the strike and then tell the government, okay, look, we can't come to an agreement. Government's going to impose something, and you know that's a tactic that they'll use.
9: Thank you for the call. I think that the unions at both Air Canada and WestJet did a good job in getting the public on the side of the flight attendants when they were explaining the issue around this ground pay. I think a lot of Canadians were saying, yeah, I think they got a point. Murray in Kelowna. Hi, Murray. We got 30 seconds here. Go ahead.
0: WestJet used to be a much better airline before Onyx and Jerry Schwartz bought it. The employees had a stake in the business, and they profited, and so did WestJet. Now it's all one guy. Schwartz takes every nickel out of that thing that he can.
9: Murray, thank you very much for the call. Send me an email on this one. Let me know how you feel about this today, especially around the prices that we're paying here, certainly for domestic airline travel within Canada. If you've done any travel recently elsewhere, say in Europe, for example, let me know if the prices are dramatically different for local flights. Mike@cknw.com is how to reach me. All right, we take a break. We come back. Keith Baldry is my guest next. Baldry's Beat. I'm going to play a clip here for you when you come back of a conservative MLA giving a wildfire update, and then something quite dramatic happens during the update. We'll play it for you next. Do not miss this. It's coming up. We'll also talk about Pierre Poilievre and the federal conservatives here, federal politics. Another new poll out shows Carney still in the lead. We'll talk about that next. Baldry's Beat is next. Don't go anywhere.
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5: From the National Newsroom of the Canadian Press, I'm Karen Rebo. Lloyd Robertson, a stalwart of Canadian TV news for decades, who also earned the unrelenting trust of viewers, has died at the age of 92. Robertson's family confirming his death Tuesday evening. After a 22-year run at CBC Television, Robertson joined CTV in 1976 and 8 years in, served as chief anchor and senior editor all the way until 2011. In September of that year, Robertson signed off for the final time for the CTV National News broadcast.
6: For me, it's been a rare privilege to have been able to serve in this position for so long. It's been a front row seat to history. If someone had told me 60 years ago this would be my life, I would have said they were crazy.
5: Robertson continued to work for the network as a special correspondent. He also won Lifetime Achievement Awards and was named a member of the Order of Canada and became the first journalist to be inducted into Canada's Walk of Fame. Charred debris, empty foundations, burned out vehicles, and still smoldering fires are all that remain along portions of the west side of BC's Okanagan Lake in the interior. Canadian Press reporter Daryl Greer toured the lakeshore after the chief of the Okanagan Indian Band said 230 homes had been lost on the reserve.
7: These piles of debris that looked like they were upon foundations that once were homes or cabins or whatever are just complete, like, piles of nothing almost, with the little smoking piles still visible in the remnants from where we were in the water.
5: Chief Dan Wilson says winds reaching 115 kilometers per hour drove the flames so quickly on Saturday that some residents had only 5 minutes to evacuate. Ottawa hasn't yet decided how long Canada-U.S. Trade Minister Dominic LeBlanc will stay in Washington, D.C. He's back in the American capital again this week as the U.S. ramps up pressure on Canada ahead of formal talks on the Canada-U.S.-Mexico Agreement on Trade. A government source says LeBlanc is meeting with industry groups who'd like CUSMA renewed, as well as various U.S. senators and members of Canada's negotiating team. And civilians continue to pay a high price for the war in Ukraine. ABC's Tom Sufi Burridge on new video that appears to show a Russian drone chasing a street vendor in southern Ukraine who was selling vegetables from his van.
8: President Zelensky sharing the terrifying video, calling the attack against a civilian evidence that Russia has gone mad. The man selling vegetables saying he tried to wave off the drone, Russia giving no indication as to why it appears this vendor was targeted. It comes after Russia says a Ukrainian drone plummeted into a crowded beach at a popular Russian tourist resort, killing 7 people, including 3 children.
5: This is the Canadian Press. In sports, the Toronto Blue Jays fell 7-2 to the Astros in Houston Tuesday night. Taylor Trammell hit a three-run homer off reliever Chad Dallas in the fifth. Toronto starter Trey Savage left the game after two flawless innings with knee discomfort, and he'll have an MRI on Wednesday. They'll play the rubber match of their three-game series Wednesday afternoon. In the WNBA, the Golden State Valkyries defeated the fading Toronto Tempo 92-82 in San Francisco. That handed the Tempo their seventh loss in a row. And in tennis, Gabriel Diallo's comeback attempt was stopped short at the National Bank Open in Montreal when the Canadian tennis talent had to retire due to a left leg injury in the second set against the 19th-seeded Luciano Darderi of Italy. Earlier, Canadians Denis Shapovalov and Duncan Chan made first-round exits. From the Canadian Press, I'm Karen Rebo.
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9: It's time for Baldry's Beat. Keith Baldry, Legislative Bureau Chief for Global News. Morning, Keith.
10: Good morning.
9: So I was speaking to Lauren Dirksen this morning. He's the conservative MLA in the Caribou. Brutal wildfire situation in his riding. We were just talking off air about these dramatic videos of those homes in that lake going up in fire.
11: Angela Jung's had a tour by a boat on Okanagan Lake, and the homes on the shore completely devastated, gone.
9: Yeah,
11: these are like what $2 million properties.
9: Oh,
11: just devastated. And then every on her tour, a couple, you know, you see home after home after home after home destroyed, and then suddenly two were standing.
9: Yes,
11: because they had sprinkler systems.
9: Yeah,
11: and then home after home after home, so just absolute devastation.
9: Yeah.
11: The wildfires in Washington State, 60,000 people evacuated in Spokane County.
9: Spokane, brutal.
11: Unbelievable. It's interesting. Climate change has been slipping in polls in terms of where the public's at, in terms of making it a priority to fight it. But you have to wonder whether what we're seeing in France and Spain and BC and Ontario with the wildfire situation. And then couple that with the ongoing drought situation.
9: Yeah. Oh, yeah.
11: Which is a huge thing in England, for example, in the UK. It's a major issue. The Colorado River in Western United States has to be redistributed because of sinking water levels. So climate change, I think, is probably going to ratchet up the polls in terms of priorities.
9: And the drought conditions in BC are making these wildfires particularly troublesome because it's just tinder dry conditions.
11: Oh, yeah.
9: And then you combine that with the wind and lightning strikes. And speaking of Dirksen, okay, so this is the conservative MLA for the Caribou. Have a listen to this. So here he is doing a Facebook video update for his constituents. And he's talking about the wildfires going on in the riding. And then listen how he's interrupted during this. Have a listen to this.
12: You know, we've got 23 helicopters that are working in that entire complex. That entire complex also includes, that was a big shot of lightning here. And that's exactly what we do not need. We have had very serious lightning in the north part of the riding, so I'm sure hoping that we're okay there as far as new fire starts.
9: Yeah.
11: Yeah, lightning strikes.
9: You see, you're watching this video, and the entire screen lights up with this lightning strike, and then you hear that thunderclap.
11: Pretty frightening. Yeah. The wildfire situation, again, you and I have talked a few months ago predicting it was going to be a bad year.
9: Yeah.
11: And it's a very bad year.
9: Yes.
11: We're getting an update today from the Wildlife Center. Wildfire Center at 11, I think, today. We'll have a handle on how bad it is.
9: Let's talk about state of emergency, because this is the reason I brought him on, is the conservatives are saying, EB should declare a state of emergency, and that this would leverage more resources. Ravi Parmar, the forest minister, is saying, you don't take that off the table. It's an option, but he's saying we have the resources we need. This wouldn't do anything. This wouldn't allow us to do anything more. But you heard in that clip, the guy's complaining about we need more helicopters in the sky, or, you know. So would a state of emergency do anything? We've done it before for wildfires.
11: My experience in covering wildfires is I tend not to listen to the politicians on either side.
9: Yeah.
11: Listen to the fire experts. I'll let them make the decisions rather than MLAs. It doesn't matter whether you're a cabinet minister or whether you're an opposition critic.
9: Yeah.
11: You don't have a background in fire suppression.
9: I was getting a deja vu on this because I remember a few years ago, same thing, opposition saying, why isn't there a state of emergency? And then they did declare one eventually. Remember talking to Mike Farnworth saying, well, it wouldn't make any difference, so why should we do it? And then
11: One will happen. I mean, again, our coverage last night, very troubling. I mean, I'm not sure how a state of emergency fixes that, but again, I'll leave that in the hands of the experts, not the politicians.
9: We play another clip here for you. Another BC Conservative MLA. This is Brian Tepper. I had him on the show on Friday, and we were talking about the Canadian response to the USA trade war. We talked about that booze ban, and then I asked him about some of the apparent troubles going on in the Conservative Party with their new leader, Carrie Lynn Findlay, including a lot of Conservative MLAs don't want to step aside so she can run in a by-election, so she needs a seat in the House. There have been other troubles reported. So I asked him, what's going on? Here's what he told me.
10: I'm actually very comfortable with what's going on in our caucus right now. It, you know, out in public in the news reports are, you know, you would think we were having a full dumpster fire, but I think we've got to go look over at the NDP for that.
9: Okay, so he says it only looks like a dumpster fire. What do you think?
11: Oh, I think they've got some problems. Maybe they'll sort it out, but no, he's papering over some serious problems.
9: Then I asked him, have you been asked to step aside so she can run in a by-election in your seat? And he said, no, he represents Surrey Panorama. And then I said, would you step aside for her? And he said, well, sure, I'd think about it, which kind of surprised me. But that's a close seat.
11: So his next-door neighbor, Linda Heppner, also offered to resign her seat. And Carolyn Finley said no, because those are not safe ridings. Those are not slam dunk wins. She's approached MLAs who represent ridings that are fairly safe conservative ridings.
9: Yeah.
11: Rosalind Byrd in Prince George, you know, Ian Payton, South Delta, Lynn Block in West Van. These are ridings won by the conservatives.
9: Or slam dunk seats.
11: Slam dunk, 60% of the vote.
9: Yeah.
11: Tepner is one of the closest ridings.
9: Yes, very, very close.
11: So there's no way she's going to ask him to step aside.
9: Yeah.
11: Now, I raised this last week. Why doesn't she ask one of her supporters to step aside who do represent safe seats?
9: Yeah.
11: Heather Maas in Chilliwack North, very safe seat.
9: Yeah.
11: Sheldon Clare in Prince George, very safe seat. Those are to David Williams in the Caribou, very safe seat. These are all staunch Carolyn Finley supporters. If she wants entry into the House, she's probably going to have to go through one of her supporters.
9: Okay, following that.
11: So far, we haven't seen any evidence she's willing to do that.
9: Let's talk a little federal politics here. So I was taking a look at an opinion poll here, Pierre Polyev and the federal conservatives versus the liberals and Mark Carney. So the liberals still ahead here in party preference, 40% support to 36 for the conservatives. That's still close. But
11: other polls have a much wider gap than that.
9: Yeah. That's an Angus Reid poll. Now, a new Nanos poll. This is interesting here. It asks, is there someone else other than Polyev, another conservative, who could take on Carney and beat him? And here's who came out on top here. But none of them have a chance. None of them have a chance to beat Carney here. Stephen Harper was the number one choice, 16%. Pierre Polyev, 15%. Doug Ford at 11%. 33% said none of them. None of them could beat Carney.
11: Not surprising.
9: Maybe that's good news for Polyev if there's no one else, an heir apparent, who could do any better than he's doing.
11: Well, I mean, that's the thing that keeps Polyev around. There's no one else.
9: Yeah.
11: That's obvious to stand up to Carney. Carney's, you know, he's bleeding some support to the NDP in recent polling.
9: Really?
11: They picked up, we're talking single digit.
9: Yeah.
11: You know, we're not talking huge numbers, but I think as he abandons some of his climate change policies, some of those voters are leaving.
9: May go over to
11: the NDP, but that's a small number.
9: Yeah.
11: But and he compensates that by stealing a bunch of red Tory voters.
9: Yes.
11: You know, a lot of conservatives like his fiscal policies. And Polyev, I don't think he's got a future at all.
9: Let's have a listen to Corey Tonight. So this is the guy.
11: Speaking of anti-Polyev.
9: Polyev's enemy here. So he's a conservative political strategist based in Ontario, famously ran the campaign for Caroline Elliott here, finished a close second to Carrie Lynn Findlay in the
11: Doug
9: BC
11: Ford's
9: Conservative,
11: guy.
9: Almost won. Doug Ford's guy, right? And he's highly, highly critical of Polyev. Here he is at it again here. So listen to him dumping on Polyev here. This is a conservative strategist, very prominent one, going after Polyev here. Let's listen.
13: He doesn't want to piss off one of the last, you know, core pieces of his support base at a time when he is under threat everywhere he looks. When you can't beat Kearney, then you try to change the definition to something else, and yeah. and which is that, you know, who is a, quote, real conservative instead of who is a real loser. And he is in the real loser category of conservative, as evidenced by the fact that, you know, he's in Alberta at all. He's not going to pick up this fight because he's too weak to do it.
9: Okay, so he's calling him a real loser. And he's also he says that Polyev seems to be trying to appease Alberta separatists.
14: Yeah.
9: Because that's part of the core base that he's got, and it's just not going to be enough to beat Kearney. What do you think?
11: Tonight is determined to hound Polyev out of the leadership.
9: This seems kind of personal for Tonight.
11: And it started
9: calling him a loser.
11: It started in the last campaign. Yeah. In the middle of the campaign, he went after Jenny Byrne, who was his Polyev's campaign manager. There's a lot of bad blood there. There's no question. And the fact that Tonight won't stop talking about this.
9: Yeah.
11: I mean, he goes on talk shows all the time and raises this as an issue. Shows there is a civil war in the Federal Conservative Party right now.
9: Yeah.
11: And it's not going away.
9: I guess is he stumping for Ford, his guy? Yeah, does he think Doug Ford could be any better?
11: That's a good question. Ford's numbers are down in Ontario.
9: Yeah.
11: He's not exactly popular. But on a national stage, does that change? And again, anyone but Polyev can give a candidate a boost.
9: What about Jason Kenney? The former premier of Alberta, he seems to be ambitious.
11: Makes a comeback, sure.
9: Yeah,
11: Kenny's formidable. I mean, he was hounded out of Alberta by some extreme, you know, Wild Rose type people.
9: Yeah,
11: out of his leadership, which was tied to the COVID response and all that stuff. But that's all way behind us. So Kenny, Kenny's an interesting.
9: He seems to be trying to kind of position himself.
11: He's reemerging in the public eye.
9: Yeah. Yeah. Okay. Phone me on any of those now, right? So we talked about the BC wildfire situation. Should there be a state of emergency? He says the politician should stay out of it. Phone me and let me know your thoughts on that. The BC Conservative Party there, Carrie Lynn Finley, the new leader. Would you vote for her? Do you think she'd be a good premier? 604-280-9898 is the number. We also talked about Pierre Polyev, the federal conservative leader. What do you think about his job performance here? Do you think he could beat Kearney? Can things turn around here? Do you think the conservatives should put somebody else in there? Call me and let me know. 604-280-9898, *9898 on your cell. Keith Baldry is my guest. Baldry's Beat. Back with your calls.
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9: All right, it's Keith Baldry's beat. Let's go to your phone calls here. Daryl in Coquitlam. Hi, Daryl, go ahead.
25: Thanks for taking my call, Mike. A just-released Nanos poll states that there is no conservative right now, whether it's Rona Ambrose, whether it's Pierre Poilievre, whether it's Doug Ford, that can beat Mark Carney.
9: Right.
25: And if you go back in the last 40 to 50 years, only two conservative leaders were successful, Stephen Harper and Brian Mulroney, because holding the conservatives together is a very delicate balancing act. Look what the populists did to Jason Kenney in Alberta. And that's what the Federal Conservative Party has turned into. It was a populist party.
9: Yeah, no, good points. Thank you.
11: Former leader of the...
9: Stockwell Day.
11: Stockwell Day, was it the Alliance?
9: One Canadian
11: permutation of conservatives.
9: Yeah.
11: Telling me the problem with holding conservatives together, everyone's very individualistic.
9: Yeah.
11: It's not a group consensus. That's the sort of ideological values that people bring into the party. It's very about the individual, not about the group. Liberals are much more likely to coalesce around a group than conservatives are. And that's why you see the conservatives always have these internal fights.
9: Yeah.
11: You don't see in other parties.
9: Like we're seeing in the BC Conservative
11: Party,
9: too. So we're seeing similar fights.
11: Seeing similar fights. Up. And Stockwell Day, this was a couple years ago, here at the legislature, when the conservatives were just coming together. He told me, he says, it's going to be very tough to keep this together.
9: Yeah. Dave and Langley. Hi, Dave. Go ahead.
26: Just a comment. I'm in the construction industry. I have a small crew and working for a lot of these developers. I hate to say it, the populist group is the people paying the tax of all these government wages. I mean, everything now is government. We're gonna save everybody. Well, who's paying it? I am. I mean, everything they do is just more government. Well, who's
9: okay, so
26: paying that bill?
9: Who are you voting for? Who are you going
26: to
9: vote for?
26: Conservative. I have to.
9: Okay. Thank you. Thanks for the call. Go ahead.
11: So 60% of the government's budget is for labor. That number will not shrink, no matter who's
9: even
11: in power.
9: Even if the conservatives came to power,
11: it'd still be 60%.
9: Could they balance the budget?
11: No. The only way to balance the budget would be lay off thousands of people.
9: Yeah.
11: Who's going to do that? Who's going to promise to do that? I will lay off nurses.
9: Especially when the vast majority of the spending is on health care, education, social services.
11: And it's the people who work in those sectors.
9: Yeah.
11: It's not on wood, on cement.
9: Yeah.
11: It's on people's wages.
9: Yeah.
11: So 60% of the government's budget year to year is for labor. And Ian, mostly union, but also non-union.
9: Ian in North Vancouver. Hi, Ian. Go ahead.
0: Morning, Vince. I'd like to see a power couple of Carolyn Elliott in BC and Carolyn Mulroney in Ottawa. I think a lot of Canadians could get behind that, and I think they bring a more centrist and common sense approach.
9: Okay, thank you for that.
11: Wow, the two Carolines.
9: Yeah, wouldn't that be interesting?
11: Yeah. Mm. Carolyn Mulroney is a name that's been kicked around as a potential. I think there is some potential there for her. If she wants to actually do it.
9: Yeah.
11: I mean, it's a gold star name.
9: Yeah.
11: She's definitely not Pierre Poliev. She was a star in the Ford government. She's taken a departure. Carolyn Elliott, I don't think we've heard the last of Carolyn Elliott. Well, at least I hope we haven't.
9: Well, I've noticed that Carolyn Elliott is remaining active on social media and is continuing to speak out and maybe just saying, like, I'm still around here. Even though she lost. But how many votes did she lose by?
11: 60.
9: That's incredible, man.
11: It's and that,
9: for the conservative.
11: She was the candidate the NDP feared the most.
9: Oh, definitely.
11: She was the one they thought, ooh, you know, young woman, no baggage.
9: She was the one they did not want to go against.
11: Oh, and the one they did want to go against, Carolyn.
9: That's right. I have no doubt of that. Like, if David Eby could have voted in the BC Conservative leadership, he would have voted for Carolyn Finley. Yeah,
11: and they would not have voted for Carolyn Elliott.
9: No.
11: It was the one they fear.
9: I agree with you. We're out of time here.
11: Oh, okay.
9: Wow. We got more calls coming in, but man,
11: time
9: just flies by.
11: I'll talk to you tomorrow.
9: Thanks for coming out. That was Keith Baldry. That was Baldry's Beat. Thanks a lot for all your calls there. Couldn't get to everybody. Mike@cknw.com is how to reach me. When we come back, let's talk about the Canada-USA trade war. Now, travel to the United States by Canadians. It is still down, but it's starting to creep back up. More U.S. cities and states are off.

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4: From the National Newsroom of the Canadian Press, I'm Karen Rebo. Lloyd Robertson, a stalwart of Canadian TV news for decades, who also earned the unrelenting trust of viewers, has died at the age of 92. Robertson's family confirming his death Tuesday evening. After a 22-year run at CBC Television, Robertson joined CTV in 1976 and 8 years in, served as chief anchor and senior editor all the way until 2011. In September of that year, Robertson signed off for the final time for the CTV National News broadcast.
5: For me, it's been a rare privilege to have been able to serve in this position for so long. It's been a front row seat to history. If someone had told me 60 years ago this would be my life, I would have said they were crazy.
4: Robertson continued to work for the network as a special correspondent. He also won Lifetime Achievement Awards and was named a member of the Order of Canada and became the first

0: first journalist to be inducted into Canada's Walk of Fame. Charred debris, empty foundations, burned out vehicles, and still smoldering fires are all that remain along portions of the west side of BC's Okanagan Lake in the interior. Canadian Press reporter Daryl Greer toured the lakeshore after the chief of the Okanagan Indian Band said 230 homes had been lost on the reserve.
1: These piles of debris that looked like they were upon foundations that once were homes or cabins or whatever are just complete, like, piles of nothing almost, with the little smoking piles still visible in the remnants from where we were in the water.
0: Chief Dan Wilson says winds reaching 115 kilometers per hour drove the flames so quickly on Saturday that some residents had only 5 minutes to evacuate. Ottawa hasn't yet decided how long Canada-U.S. Trade Minister Dominic LeBlanc will stay in Washington, D.C. He's back in the American capital again this week as the U.S. ramps up pressure on Canada ahead of formal talks on the Canada-U.S.-Mexico Agreement on Trade. A government source says LeBlanc is meeting with industry groups who'd like CUSMA renewed, as well as various U.S. senators and members of Canada's negotiating team. And civilians continue to pay a high price for the war in Ukraine. ABC's Tom Sufi Burridge on new video that appears to show a Russian drone chasing a street vendor in southern Ukraine who was selling vegetables from his van.
2: President Zelensky sharing the terrifying video, calling the attack against a civilian evidence that Russia has gone mad. The man selling vegetables saying he tried to wave off the drone, Russia giving no indication as to why it appears this vendor was targeted. It comes after Russia says a Ukrainian drone plummeted into a crowded beach at a popular Russian tourist resort, killing 7 people, including 3 children.
0: This is the Canadian Press. In sports, the Toronto Blue Jays fell 7-2 to the Astros in Houston Tuesday night. Taylor Trammell hit a 3-run homer off reliever Chad Dallas in the 5th. Toronto starter Trey Savage left the game after 2 flawless innings with knee discomfort, and he'll have an MRI on Wednesday. They'll play the rubber match of their 3-game series Wednesday afternoon. In the WNBA, the Golden State Valkyries defeated the fading Toronto Tempo 92-82 in San Francisco. That handed the Tempo their 7th loss in a row. And in tennis, Gabriel Diallo's comeback attempt was stopped short at the National Bank Open in Montreal when the Canadian tennis talent had to retire due to a left leg injury in the 2nd set against the 19th-seeded Luciano Darderi of Italy. Earlier, Canadians Denis Shapovalov and Duncan Chan made first-round exits. From the Canadian Press, I'm Karen Rebo.
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4: We are never going to be the 51st state of the United States.
5: I've chosen not to spend money in a country that is being that belligerent about us or to us.
6: We're just kind of staying put, staying in Canada.
7: It's going to be a while before we ever decide to do anything in the U.S. Their ideas need to change.
8: Okay, voices of Canadians there sending a message to Donald Trump in the USA. Hell no, we won't go. Forget it. We're not going on vacay in America. The anger over Donald Trump's tariffs, the 51st state nonsense, the threats of using economic pressure to take over Canada. It's all triggered a wave of Canadian travel boycotts, people just staying home. Snowbirds not visiting Southern California or Florida. Vacation plans canceled. Some Canadians choosing to go elsewhere, go a vacation in Mexico or Europe or other destinations closer to home, or just staycation, just stay here. Now, something interesting is happening here. We do see more Canadians starting to travel back to the United States. And now some American tourism destinations are fighting back. They're starting to offer discounts and deals to Canadians if they come back to the USA. We've talked about this before. Have a listen to travel analyst is Amir Elon.
9: Border destinations in the U.S. Have been offering some type of at par or value promotions to help benefit the exchange rate a little bit more.
8: Yeah, so he's saying that some of these cities, states, popular destinations in the USA are saying to Canadians, please come back. A lot of them saying, we understand why you're upset, but we still want you back here, and we're willing to give you a good deal if you come back here to visit. Have a listen to Julie Coker here, president of the New York City Tourism and Conventions Association. New York City, the Big Apple, is the latest to offer deals to lure back Canadian tourists. Have a listen.
10: There has been a pause, obviously, for some visitors, and we sort of respect that and understand that. And we are here and welcoming them and ready when they are. Things that Canadians love about New York City are still here.
8: Okay, the things that people love about New York City are still here. They want visitors back, and they're willing to offer deals as a result. So 30% off hotels, 30% off Broadway shows for Canadians who want to come back and visit New York City. Does this sound like a good deal to you? Are you still boycotting the USA? Or if they rolled out the red carpet and gave you a really great deal, would you be willing to travel to the United States again, even when Trump is still in the White House? Have a listen to Derek Stevens here, a previous guest on the show. He's the owner of the Circa Hotel and Casino in Vegas. And he's saying, we miss Canadians. We miss the Canadian customers. We want them back.
11: Hey, Canada, we miss you. We want you to come back. And to incentivize you, we're doing something I used to remember happen in Detroit at par. So I wanted to reach out and just simply say, for those of you that want to visit Las Vegas, I want to make sure you know you've got some friends in Las Vegas.
12: Yeah.
11: And you're welcome here.
8: Derek Stevens, owner of the Circa Resort and Casino in Las Vegas. And you'll take your Canadian dollar at par. So forget about the exchange rate. I've had people, a lot of people say to me, one of the reasons I'm not traveling to the USA right now is not about Trump. It's just too damn expensive with the exchange rate with the American dollar. So here you've got a casino owner in Vegas saying, well, we'll take your Canadian buck at par. Would that bring you back to Vegas? If they took the Canadian buck at par here? How about California? Think about all the popular destinations in California that Canadians love. Palm Springs, Disneyland, California, another jurisdiction in the United States saying, please, please, Canadians, come back. We miss you. Want your travel dollars here. Have a listen to the governor, Gavin Newsom.
13: Today, we launched a new international campaign focused on encouraging Canadians to come visit the great state of California. The state of mind in the United States of America has dramatically changed as it relates to the approach to Canada. And we want to make sure we send a message to our Canadian friends up north to come to a state where 2 million Canadians visited last year, to come visit a state where there's something for everybody. Visit California.
8: Yeah, come on down. Bring your money with you. We miss those Canadian travel dollars. So they want Canadians to return to California. Would you be willing to do it? Would that bring you back? I've talked to businesses just right across the border in Washington State, Bellingham, elsewhere. Yeah, they've got deals, coupons. Come on down. We want Canadians back. Derek Stevens, the owner of that casino in Vegas, he told me they miss the Canadians. He wants them back.
14: We're missing our best friends. We're missing our allies. We're missing our friends and family from the north. Each month over the last 8 months or so, Canadian tourism's been down anywhere from 20% to 50%. And I want Canada to know that you're welcome in Las Vegas. And at some point, sometimes, you know, when the exchange rate gets out of whack like it is now, maybe an at-par promotion is a big thing. But sometimes when politics get involved, it becomes a different element.
8: Yeah, he's saying people forget the politics. Come on down, have a good time. It's interesting, too, to hear a Democrat politician like the governor of California, Gavin Newsom, there saying that don't forget that this is a blue state, right? It's a Democrat state that they did not vote in Trump. So therefore, you should come on back. Would that make a difference for you? Like, if you really dislike Donald Trump, would you go to a Democratic voting state? Would that make it any better? Or are you just still saying, hell no, I won't go? Forget it. I'm not going. Now, you take a look at some of the recent stats on travel to the USA. Now, of course, it was down dramatically during the boycott, but it's starting to tick back up here now. It's starting to go back up, not anywhere near what it was before, but more Canadians now were saying, yeah, I'm ready to go back. And if they're going to offer me deals like this, maybe that's an even bigger incentive. Here's my question to you. Are you ready to go back to the USA here? New York City is the latest to offer deals and incentives to Canadians to come on down, come on back. We'll give you 30% off your hotel. We'll give you 30% off your tickets on Broadway. Would that be enough to get you to go back to New York City? Please call me and let me know on this, all right? Let's open the phone lines on this one. Now, I'd love to hear from you on this. If you've been boycotting the United States, please call me and tell me why. Or maybe I've heard from a lot of people who said they never participated in this boycott, and they kept going to the USA anyway. And some people got business down there, or they own property down there, or they love visiting the United States, and they've never stopped visiting. But I think a lot of people have. Now, when are you going to go back? If you are boycotting the USA, is this a forever thing? Is it just until Trump's out of there? Or are you willing to go back now? More and more Canadians apparently are willing to travel in the USA again, especially if they're going to give you a deal. If they're going to take your dollar at par or give you 30% off your hotel, phone me and let me know, okay? 604-280-9898 is the number to call me. Are you ready to go back to the United States? Are you still boycotting? Why are you boycotting? What about these deals they're offering now? Would that incentivize you to go back? 604-280-9898 is the number. *9898, toll free on your cell. This is Mike Smith, back with your calls. The bungled mega project, the North Shore Wastewater Treatment Plant.
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24: Past year, there has been a significant drop in visitors coming.
25: 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We definitely noticed it.
24: It's sad.
26: Compared to 1 year ago, we have seen a 50% drop in terms of our package volume. So unfortunately, we have to reduce our business hours.
8: Yeah, it's business owners just across the border in Blaine, Washington State, talking about the drop-off in Canadian visitors, how it's hurt their businesses. Yeah, they're suffering down there. A lot of them had a lot of steady flow of Canadian customers that just disappeared. Now, starting to come back a bit, and we're talking about the states, the cities, the popular travel destinations in the United States who are saying to Canadians, we want you back, and we're willing to give you a discount to make it happen. So we'll give you 30% off your hotel or your Broadway show tickets. That's what New York City is doing. Casinos in Vegas saying, we'll take your money at par. Other states like California have launched official campaigns to welcome back Canadian tourists, attract them back again. Are you willing to go travel in the USA again? 604-280-9898 is the number to call me. *9898 on your cell. Peter in Burnaby. Hi, Peter. Go ahead.
27: Hey, Mike. Thanks for taking my call. So sure. I have three perspectives on this. First and foremost, I love that we're leaving it to the public to decide where they sit morally, in terms of integrity, and in terms of their spending of their dollars. So I love that that's happening here. Secondly, look, it's expensive no matter where you go. We were just in Europe with our family. It's not cheap. And so I think when a deal comes up, families do want to have experiences, and I think you need to look at that and measure it. And if a good deal is going to be made available and Canadian destinations can't match or offer something equal, we're going to lose those customers to the States. The third thing, and I'll give you this as sort of encompassing all of it, I will not fly Worst Jet. I don't trust them. I don't like them as an airline. I regularly fly out of Seattle because I can trust the airline that I'm getting on to be on time, to be reliable with my luggage. And again, it leaves the impression that if we had a competitive advantage in Canada, people would stay and go where they can. And I love that is the case here.
8: Thank you, Peter, for the call. Very thoughtful one. And I think a lot of Canadians are considering other travel destinations. But you're right. I mean, everywhere is expensive. Now, if you decide you're going to go to Mexico or some other sort of destination where maybe you get a better deal, I think a lot of Canadians are looking at that. Europe, of course, sky high expensive as well. But it is interesting to see more Canadians at least starting to look south to the United States again. Karen in Langley. Hi, Karen. Go ahead.
28: Hi. Yeah, 100% no. If they gave me a free flight, if they gave me free rooms, there's nothing that would make me go to the States right now. But I have a very short story to tell you about four women that did. They were in their studies, and they decided to go to Trader Joe's, which I missed terribly. And they came out of Trader Joe's, decided to go to the mall, the outlet mall. And when they came out, their car was surrounded by ISIS. And
8: ISIS because
28: they only had, they didn't have their passports. They only had their, what is it called? Nexus. And they detained them for 7 hours, made their husbands come down with their passports before they would release them. So I'm sure probably somebody had said something
8: is that now on
28: Facebook.
8: Okay. Thank you for sharing that. I find that quite extraordinary. Karen, send me an email on it, please. I'd like to learn more about the experience of your friends there. Mike@ccanw.com. If they want to talk to me, I'd be interested in talking to them, because that sounds pretty wild. To have Canadians would go down there and be stopped by ICE? Yeah. I'm not sure how often something like that is happening, but I'd certainly like to learn more about that. Mike@ccanw.com. Jonathan in Surrey. Hi, Jonathan. Go ahead.
0: How are you?
8: I'm good. Go ahead.
0: First time caller, long time listener.
8: Cool. Thank you.
0: Just wanted to let you know there's a lot of choice for us as consumers. And, you know, the cost that you'd sacrifice to go to the Okanagan with all the forest fires, you know, you're very limited with choice and selection. So, yes, there are many deals in the United States, and Las Vegas is doing everything to bring over Canadians. And I'm going there next week. It's been about 20 years. And I can't wait to go there.
8: Did you get a good deal down there?
0: Yeah, there's tremendous deals. And unlike that first caller, I'm a longtime supporter of WestJet, and they've always done well. I've never had issues with that airline, and I'm excited to go next week. I've got a three-night weekend. I'm watching an NFL game, a basketball game, and I'm watching the Backstreet Boys.
8: Okay, Jonathan, thanks for calling in. Thank you for listening to the show. I hope you have a good time. I'm a Vegas fan, too. I mean, I used to enjoy my trips to Vegas. Haven't gone since the start of this nonsense, though, but I am looking forward to going back at some point. Steve in Vancouver. Hi, Steve. Go ahead.
4: Good morning, Mike. As a Canadian patriot, I won't be bought. I won't be going down to the United States, no matter what they offer. Only people who should be going down there are for business and for family reasons, and anyone who continues to go down there other than those reasons is just weak-willed. And the same thing goes for people who are whining and sniveling about American booze. There's lots of good Canadian spirits up here that take the place of the American bourbon and what have you.
8: Okay.
4: And that's about it.
8: Thank you, Steve, for the call. Okay, Steve, very firm in his opinion there, for sure. Ron in Burnaby. Hi, Ron, go ahead.
5: Well, Mike, you're getting a real mix of opinions here, and I'll say that I have not stopped going to the United States. I go on a regular basis. I spend my money down there. Yes, there's, you know, a 30-35% hit, and if some of the places want to give me my money at par, that makes it even better. You have all these people, like this one lady said previously, that she wouldn't go if they gave her free flight and free room. Well, that's easy to say, and that's typical of the CDC listening, elbows up, liberal voting crowd that got us into all this nonsense. So, yeah, I'm going to go to the U.S., and I'm going to buy the bourbon, I'm going to bring it back, and I'm going to enjoy my time there. And if Canadians want to stay home, more room for the rest of us.
8: Okay,
5: have a good
8: Ron.
5: Day, Mike.
8: Thank you, Ron. Yeah, we're getting... all ends of the spectrum of opinion on this one. Barb calling from Ontario. Hi, Barb. Go ahead.
6: Hi.
8: Hi there.
6: I'm actually originally from Alberta. I've been in Ontario for 20 years. I live between Fort Erie and Niagara. And okay. I go down to Buffalo all the time.
8: Okay. You
6: and
8: never stopped?
6: Never stopped. Except
8: okay.
6: when they closed the border for the pandemic. The lady who said about the ICE... ICE incident?
8: Yeah.
6: I have a Nexus card. You have to present your Nexus card with your passport when you go over. So I don't know how they got over.
8: Yeah, I would like to learn more about that too. Barb, thank you very much for your call. Nice to get a call from Ontario. Popular topic. More calls coming in. Send me an email on this one, okay? We'll return to this topic for sure. Mike@cknw.com. I'd love to hear from you if you've been boycotting USA travel. If you're ready to head back south of the border, please let me know. Mike@cknw.com. 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It gets sold again, it gets taxed again. Is that fair? 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
15: From the National Newsroom of the Canadian Press, I'm Karen Rebo. Canada has lost a legend in Canadian TV news with the death of longtime CTV chief anchor Lloyd Robertson. His family confirmed to the Canadian Press the veteran broadcaster died Tuesday evening at the age of 92. The Stratford, Ontario native got his start in broadcasting at a local radio station in 1952 before landing with the CBC in 1954 and started in television. television. Robertson stayed with the public broadcaster until 76 when he took a job with CTV and then spent 35 years anchoring the CTV National News. He ended each night with this trademark sign-off.
3: And that's the kind of day it's been.
15: Known for his credibility and hands-on journalism, Robertson covered defining events, including the September 11th terror attacks of 2001. He also became a trusted mentor to generations of reporters. His many honors included the Order of Canada, Canada's Walk of Fame, and multiple Lifetime Achievement Awards before he left the anchor desk in 2011. RCMP say one man is dead following Monday's mid-air collision between two planes in BC's Fraser Valley. Mounties shared Tuesday that crews have started the recovery process for the man's body and his Cessna 172 from a pond in Chilliwack, where it crashed after hitting another Cessna in the air near the city's airport. The Transportation Safety Board is investigating. The second plane involved was able to make it back safely to the Chilliwack airport, and the two people inside were not hurt. Charred debris, empty foundations, burned out vehicles, and still smoldering fires are all that remain along portions of the northwest side of Okanagan Lake in BC's interior. Canadian Press reporter Daryl Greer toured the lakeshore west of Vernon after the chief of the Okanagan Indian Band said the reserve looked like a war zone.
7: The only kind of anomaly is there was two homes still standing, and on both sides of these two homes, every other structure in this stretch of lakeshore gone, and we're unsure how these two homes managed to survive.
15: Chief Dan Wilson said 30 homes of band members and 200 non-band homes had burned in one of the most devastating events in the band's history. Court documents show that a 37-year-old man charged with intentionally setting a wildfire that has destroyed hundreds of buildings in and around Spokane, Washington, was questioned by law enforcement about two different blazes last year. He was not charged in either. Aaron Farinacci was arrested Monday in connection with the Old Trails fire. He appeared in court Tuesday via video link from jail, and the judge has set his arraignment for Thursday. This is the Canadian Press. In sports, baseball action last night. The Toronto Blue Jays suffered a 7-2 loss to the Astros in Houston. Toronto starter Treya Savage left the game after two flawless innings with knee discomfort, and he'll have an MRI today. They'll play the rubber match of their three-game series this afternoon. In the WNBA, the Golden State Valkyries beat the fading Toronto Tempo 92-82 in San Francisco. That gave Toronto their seventh loss in a row. In tennis, Gabriel Diallo's comeback attempt was stopped short at the National Bank Open in Montreal when the Canadian star had to retire due to a left leg injury. Canadians Denis Shapovalov and Duncan Chan made first-round exits. On the women's side in Toronto, Arina Sabalenka of Belarus, the world's top-ranked singles player, won her opening match, and Toronto's Catherine Sebov suffered a second-round defeat to 10th-seeded Ukrainian Marta Kostyuk. From the Canadian Press, I'm Karen Rebo.
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17: Before we even begin, we need to define what a concert ticket is. A concert ticket is a contract between you, an act, a promoter, and a venue that allows you admission to a specific event at a stated time and place. Seems simple enough, right? Let's continue. A concert ticket can cost money, and that money goes to covering costs and making a profit for those staging the concert. Or in some cases, a concert ticket can be free and is used mainly for tracking attendance. Fair enough. A concert ticket can be pre-printed on cardstock. It can be printed by a machine the moment you buy it. It can be a barcode or QR code on a piece of paper that you print out at home. It may have a little hologram thingy on it or some other sort of security device. That ticket may be tied to the credit card used to buy the ticket, or it may not. And when you go through the door, a person may take your ticket, tear your ticket, or just scan it. But maybe you don't have a physical ticket at all. You have an e-ticket, which has been living on your phone for months. You poke through a bunch of screens until you finally find it, holding up everybody in line behind you and thinking to yourself that you really should have called it up earlier. Okay, that's a concert ticket. But who are the people behind issuing and redeeming all these tickets? What entities determine how much we have to pay for a concert ticket? How come we have to buy so many tickets through Ticketmaster? And what about these service charges and dynamic pricing and scalpers who somehow get their hands on tickets the second, if not before, the tickets go on sale to the general public? Here is a bold statement. Everything you know about concert tickets is wrong. Let's go through it.
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17: Hello again, I'm Alan Cross, and yes, these are going to be an emotional couple of programs because few things get people more twisted into knots than the subject of buying a ticket to a concert. This is an industry I've been studying for a couple of years now, and I think I'm beginning to get a handle on it. This is one of the most complex and opaque and frustrating consumer experiences in the world. But you knew that, right? There were so many misconceptions and misunderstandings and confusion around the process of trying to get into a show. Why? It should be so simple. But it's not. In fact, it never has been, ever. Managing who can get into an event has been a problem for centuries and centuries. The Greeks had issues at the first ever major outdoor theater, which was built in 325 BCE into the hillside of the Acropolis in Athens. The place was called Theater of Dionysus and could hold up to 17,000 people on its semicircular rows. Not all Athenians could attend all shows, of course. You needed permission to get in, and that soon meant some kind of hard ticket. That ticket may have come with a price, too. Selling tickets was how the performer and the venue made money. And it also limited attendance to any given show. And chances are, if an event was sold out, there was some guy outside the theater offering to sell you one, at an inflated price, of course. And thus, both the ticketed event and the scalper was born. When the Romans opened their first outdoor theater in Pompeii in 80 BCE, it was circular, it was round. The word around in Latin is ampha. Ergo, we have the world's first amphitheater. And there was no doubt some guy outside every gig in a toga and sandals yelling, "Who's got seats?" We'll come back to those guys later. The first concerts, as we know them today, began in the 17th century at European universities. And as far as I've been able to source out, the first recorded public gig to charge admission to see a musician was for an English violinist named John Bannister in London in 1672. We're going to make a jump now because I want to talk about the first rock and roll concerts in the 1950s. The first major rock concert happened on Friday, March 21st, 1952, at the Cleveland Arena. About a dozen acts played something called the Moondog Coronation Ball. This was a production of local radio DJ Alan Freed. Tickets were $1.50 in advance or $1.75 at the door. Not cheap for the kids of Cleveland. That's between $17 and $20 today. And notice that there were no service charges. And it was a complete sellout. Actually, it was more than a complete sellout. 20,000 people in a building designed for 10,000. And about 6,000 kids were left outside screaming that they couldn't buy tickets at the door. That's because there weren't any. More tickets were printed than the arena could hold. And then there were counterfeit tickets. And then there were the guys who somehow managed to get their hands on tickets through the box office with the help of a couple of bribes to people working behind the counter. And those tickets got scalped. Not long after the gig began, the teenagers outside stormed the doors. The cops moved in and ordered the show shut down before it had a chance to finish. This was the very first rock concert, and already ticketing was a disaster. As more promoters started staging more shows, things just kept getting worse when it came to equitably and ethically distributing tickets. Somebody had to have a better idea. Well, what about using computers? We'll get to that in just a bit. This topic gives me a chance to play some live tracks, like this one from Soundgarden.

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0: Van Halen, The Scorpion, Darkin, Metallica, Kingdom Come, Van Halen's Monsters.
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0: A big landmark in the history of concert tickets happened in early 1983 when Ticketmaster managed to land a massive account. It became the sole seller of tickets for the second US Festival, a giant event in San Bernardino, California, underwritten by Steve Wozniak of Apple Computers. Ticketmaster scooped the contract right out from under Ticketron's nose. But back then, there were no Ticketmaster terminals. They didn't have any of those yet, so it was all about selling hard tickets. There were box offices around the area. Plus, you could call a dedicated phone line with your credit card numbers. Whoever was on the other end of that phone line would go into the Ticketmaster database and assign you a ticket. Ticketmaster pulled it off, helping to sell somewhere around 670,000 tickets. And the experience showed CEO Fred Rosen why computerized ticketing was the future. Another big break came when the Hyatt Hotel chain, run by the Pritzker family, got a contract to run the Superdome in New Orleans. They needed a ticket seller that was uncorrupted by the usual way of doing business in New Orleans. They talked to Ticketmaster, and they liked the company enough to invest in it. At the same time, Ticketron, the biggest computerized seller of tickets, had run into problems. Even though it was selling tens of millions of tickets, and nearly 1,000 terminals had been set up in the U.S., Canada, and Europe, it just couldn't get it right when it came to dealing with clients. Even with about 40% of the market. The company just couldn't handle the volume of requests on its machines. Instead of 15 seconds to process a ticket request, which would be an eternity today, it might take up to 5 minutes on a bad day. That's how hard their computers were being slammed. It got so bad that for big shows, you know, Rolling Stone, Led Zeppelin, two examples, the Ticketron had to become a seller of hard tickets, just like the old days. And this brought everybody back to those, like I said, bad old days of standing in line and dealing with scalpers and not knowing which outlet had the best tickets. Another problem was the Ticketron never got all of the tickets for a given show. They would do well to be allocated 50%. Fans eventually figured that out and opted not to use Ticketron in their quest to get the best seats in the house. Revenue suffered as they went to the box office of the venue. Hardware costs and training of staff to use the equipment, something that could take up to 2 months, also hurt. Ticketron also had this idea that they could sell lottery tickets through their terminals. They had the idea of betting on horses through their terminals. By 1990, Ticketron was such a mess that they had no choice but to sell. And the buyer was the Carlyle Group, a private equity firm founded in Washington, D.C. They held on to Ticketron's assets for about a year, and then they flipped it. Who did they flip it to? Ticketmaster. And with the acquisition of Ticketron, Ticketmaster became the undisputed market leader when it came to computerized concert ticket selling. Time for another classic rock radio commercial. And here's that guy one more time. This is from 1991.
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0: And here's one more live recording to go along with our theme. Foo Fighters, live in Melbourne, Australia, in 2000.

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0: As you can see, the history of selling concert tickets is awfully convoluted and prone to corruption and misuse. We are going to need a part two for this program because we need to talk about the rise of Ticketmaster, the changes in the concert promotion industry, the internet, computer technology, service charges, instant sellouts, ticket resellers, and more. And by the time we're done, it's my hope that you will have a better idea of why the seemingly simple act of buying a concert ticket is so damn complicated and why the subject is so incredibly emotional. 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I don't mind. And if you can, rate and review. We can meet up through Facebook, Twitter, Instagram, and even TikTok. And you've got an open invitation to visit my website for music news and information. 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Plus, if you have any comments, questions, criticisms, or complaints, use Alan and alancross.ca. Technical production is by Rob Johnston. See you part two for the weird history of concert tickets next time. I'm Alan Cross.
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0: Welcome, everybody. WestJet says it is in what they're calling recovery phase day one after they reached a tentative deal with their flight attendants who were on strike. The complaint that they had was valid. Air Canada faced a similar battle that they resolved, that flight attendants want to eliminate the system where they were only paid for what they call block hours when the plane was in motion. But what about all of that work that happens before the plane moves? So it feels like they've resolved that, but it goes to show that one day of disruption leads to days, if not weeks, of cleaning up after that disruption. So if you have been if your flight has been canceled or if you are stuck in limbo or in transit, we feel for you. We know how difficult that can be, but glad that that problem got resolved as quickly as it did, because it could have been far, far worse than it was. We really look, there's government jobs in this economy. It is really hard to get a high paying job. Anything over, I mean, if you get a job paying you 100K, you are breathing a sigh of relief that a lot of problems are no longer problems. And getting a government job is, we know these days that they're asking all sorts of questions that they typically didn't ask you before. They didn't used to ask or care what your gender or your cultural background was. I know that they weren't allowed asking a woman if they were pregnant, right? But now, of course, they ask all those questions because identity is paramount to everything. Identity determines you can do a job, right? Well, now the BC government has crossed another line of folly. And this is just, let me tell you, it's...
1: Wait a second. I just want to suggest, say something. When I showed you this, did you think it was real? Do you think it was April Fool's?
0: I don't know what I thought. I thought it's 2026. I just put it in the bucket of 2026 crazy.
1: I'm still having a hard time believing this is real.
0: Okay, so here's the job. It's BC's Provincial Health Services Authority. And they are hiring for a director of business planning with a salary of $170,000 a year. All right? Business planning. That's what it's for. So I just told you before that, of course, they're going to ask you all those racial and cultural and sexual questions, obviously. But now they have added an ideological purity test to the job requirement. And this is courtesy of who posted this?
1: Caroline Elliott.
0: Caroline Elliott posted this. To be eligible for this job, and we're not making this up, to be eligible for this job, you must. Oh, my God, I hope you are sitting down. Pledge your allegiance to undoing the harms of settler colonialism in the colonial healthcare structure. You must demonstrate your unwavering dedication to DEI. You must show your personal learning, unlearning journey in relation to Indigenous specific racism and dismantling systems of oppression.
1: That's a mouthful.
0: This is a leftist government very comfortable in its government. They don't think anything's coming to dislodge them with nonsense like this.
1: They should, because they're in trouble, right?
0: I don't know how many times I have to say it. When leftists do things like this, you create the circumstances for the evolution of your counterpoint. So if you are going to behave like insane people, you are going to create insanity on the right. I don't want that. I'm warning against it, but that's what's going to happen. And then you're going to say, how can they be so far right? It's because you swung the pendulum so far left. It's inevitable swing to the far right is going to happen. I'm sorry. What does demonstrating your unwavering dedication to DEI have to do with business planning?
1: Well,
0: in healthcare,
1: I don't know. I mean, I can't think of anything, but I'm sure it does. I can't think of anything. When I do think of something, I'll let you know.
0: When you are a government untethered from the needs and wants of the people you are supposed to serve, you come up with nonsense like this. When you are a government that has no idea how to balance the books, you put stuff like this in front of people.
1: Hold on. It says that you must be dedicated to dismantling systems of oppression. This seems like a system of oppression. So let's dismantle that.
0: Oh, look at that. Look at you playing 3D chess.
1: Hey, man. Think about it, right? Yeah. I mean, how oppressive is this?
0: This was created by a band of idiots. A band of idiots. Whoever supports this should be walking around the world in a helmet because, Betkomipie. I don't know what else to say. Betkomipie, you are a friggin' moron, whoever wrote this. And everybody on your team who checked the box saying, yeah, post that, you're a moron too. You're a moron too. And the more I hear from this government, it's populated by morons. Morons who are going to drive the province into the ocean. Good luck to you, BC. I mean, I'm here for you, but you got to take some sanity. I feel like I've taken crazy pills.
1: I told you, you wouldn't believe it. I mean, it's an unbelievable poster.
0: This is one of the stupidest things I've ever seen. I called you a moron. I think I would say stupid is too harsh, but yeah, it's a level of stupidity, government stupidity, the likes of which I don't often see.
1: Well, we do see all those positions for the various universities where you have to be,
0: These people were elected.
1: BIPOC, whatever it is.
0: But these people were elected to represent the people of BC. So they'll represent you. You'll take a BC taxpayer's money. But when that BC taxpayer wants to apply for this job, even if they check every box in terms of what makes the employment, but no, if you don't demonstrate your unwavering dedication to DEI and undoing the harms of settler colonialism, you need not apply. You're a ghoul of a human being.
1: I don't even know what the colonial healthcare structure is.
0: No one does. It's meaningless. It's a grift. These are people who have created problems that only they can solve, and they get paid to do it. You're going to pay someone $170,000 a year to do everything but be director of business planning because you want them to get paid to propagate your nonsense view of the world. And it's a pyramid scheme that is being funded by you and me and the people of British Columbia. But you're not alone.
1: No, you're not.
0: Time for This Week in Socialism. Yes, the socialist in chief, the New York City Mayor Mamdani, he's doing a victory lap because he's getting his five subsidized grocery stores. And a lot of people are wondering, well, what do you do when people find out that the groceries are so cheap? People come from far and wide to buy them. Well, his team had a solution for that.
2: So our RFP makes very clear that this is a program for New York to be able to put food on the table.
3: We are looking to make sure that we target New Yorkers, whether it be at sort of a library card-esque thing, and also we manage who's buying and that is focused on everyday New Yorkers.
0: Oh, we gotcha. We gotcha, you.
1: So, yes, yeah, just the key point there.
0: Yeah, we gotcha, you silly little socialist.
1: You didn't think we'd be there.
0: You didn't think we'd notice, but you're saying that people need to show ID to buy their groceries, but you don't want them to show ID to vote. So I see how it works. And the MAGA crowd did not let go. They were a dog with a bone. They were on top of this like a fat kid on cake.
1: Hold on. They didn't say that, though.
0: No, they didn't, because then the mayor's office, when they realized the hypocrisy of their nonsense, the mayor's office told Forbes that anyone can shop at their stores, regardless of residency or income, without presenting an ID. And they were referring to a loyalty card, but that's not what you said.
1: No, it doesn't seem like that's what they said, is it?
0: No. See, you got caught. Somebody just asked you for a consequence of your action, and you realized you were hypocrites because you live in a fantasy land. You live in a fantasy land. It doesn't take much to poke holes, and people realize that you leak like a sieve.
1: Yeah, you got caught.
0: That's
1: an oopsie.
0: You got caught with your... anyway, it's never not fun highlighting how moronic these people are.
1: Oh, darn it.
0: All right, we're going to take a break when we come back. Another culture war, and this one's coming from the WNBA.
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0: Look, we don't want to talk about this stuff. Frankly, I really loved the story of the WNBA gaining popularity, all right? And I'm sure it's due to a number of reasons, not the least of which was Caitlin Clark. And I always found it a little odd and adorable that they were marginalizing their biggest star for equity reasons, I suppose. Whatever. It was an oddity of that league. But the culture war of transgender athletes has engulfed the WNBA. And not only does nobody seem to know how to get out of it, but it seems like they just want to marinate in it. There's more and more people wading into this and creating battle lines. When the battle lines should be according to your team versus another team. So let's start out with Cheryl Reeve. She's a WNBA coach, who wore a Trans Kids Belong shirt. And she wore that to troll Sophie Cunningham. Sophie Cunningham, you'll remember, is the player, the tall, statuesque blonde one who did the pointing meme. And she came out staunchly in favor of biological girls playing with biological girls and changing in front of biological girls. And she did so without a trace of hate and without a trace of belligerence or defensiveness. And of course,
1: but you say that. Those last number of words you just said are the things that nobody hears.
0: They refuse to. If you do not say exactly what a certain group of activists want you to say, then that means what they say it means.
1: And they'll only hear the thing they want to hear.
0: Because you're denying that trans people exist.
1: You didn't say that, though.
0: It doesn't matter. She's denying that they exist, and she is making the world less safe for those people, and somebody probably ultimately died already because of what Sophie Cunningham said. So she wore this shirt, as Cheryl Reeve did, and she's taking that position against Sophie Cunningham, but she gets upset whenever men take coaching jobs from women.
2: When 2 years ago, we lost 7 WNBA coaches, right? They got fired because all of a sudden this money, you know, became more, the WNBA blew up, valuations of franchises, right? In comes the NBA folks again, who had cast us aside for many years. In they come again, right? Now they want their franchises back and that sort of thing. Mm-hmm. It's more important again. And then we have more men.
0: The hypocrisy is self-evident, but it gets even worse. Later on in that clip, she refers to how she wants a task force to look at why Black women are not being given the opportunities to coach that others are given.
1: And so why doesn't she give up her job, though?
0: That's not where my head went. My head went and I said, OK, so we've created a silo around Black women. But generally speaking, in your mind, trans women are women. So it's a spectrum. But for Black women, it's a silo. You see, it's this selective cherry picking of what you believe is truth. That means nothing you say is true. It's always a moving target. It's always fluid. It depends entirely on the situation that you are trying to take advantage of. But one thing is consistent. There is always a victim. There's always a victim that needs to be protected against someone else. Sophie Cunningham is victimizing people with her words. The male coaches are victimizing you. And generally speaking, all the coaches are victimizing Black women. I can't keep up with the victimization of it all. And remember, this is a league that where we should be talking about how more and more people want to go there. I will also point out that poll after poll after poll shows that the majority, sometimes it's 65%, it can go as high as 85% of Americans have a problem with a trans women in biological women's spaces, including sports. I don't know how you build the most successful league you can by alienating those people. Like by simply cutting them off and saying you're a transphobe and you are making the world unsafe for trans women and you are a racist and all this stuff. I don't understand how you build the most successful league you can. Let's continue.
1: It's just there's this onslaught of people who are just there's so many people who are against Sophie Cunningham on this.
0: Yeah.
1: And they're piling on.
0: The number that I just told you about dictates that Sophie Cunningham's going to win because she has more people on her side who want this not to be a conversation. They just want to accept her for what she said and not have her defend herself for things she did not say. Here's another coach, a coach of the Valkyries, Natalie Nakase, talking about trans athletes.
12: It's like for me, sports is about belonging. It's about inclusivity. It's about allowing everyone to be their authentic self. I'm big on that just because I have been criticized for my height, for my ethnicity. I've been in those "you shouldn't belong here" many times. And for me, I don't want that space, especially Golden State, to ever feel like that. So I'm all about women, little girls deserving to play, and that includes trans women.
0: Okay, so you want everybody to be their authentic self, except for Sophie Cunningham, who in that moment was her authentic self, and that doesn't work. So again, this stuff doesn't hold up to even the simplest level of scrutiny. You want everyone to be included. You want everyone to be their authentic self. Sophie Cunningham was her authentic self. You're excluding her. Doesn't make sense. It doesn't make sense. Here's some authenticity for you, by the way. In Paris in 2024, the gold medal for women's 100-meter race was Julian Alfred of St. Lucia, 10.72 seconds. A time of 10.72 seconds represents a great high school varsity time for a boy. Okay? For a woman, it gets you the Olympic gold. And this is not about trans women invading sport. It's not about them taking over entirely. But if one girl, Title IX was created for this, we want our girls to succeed. If one girl is denied access, then we have failed that girl.
1: And this isn't to denigrate women athletes who are amazing. To say that, 10.72 seconds is the gold medal, but it wouldn't even rank in the top 500 for boys in the U.S. for any given year. You go, okay, well, no, that's not knocking down women. Yeah, acknowledging that we are different.
0: Yes.
1: And that's why we have different sports. We don't compete against each other.
0: So speaking of sort of trying to push these people to acknowledge the fallacy of their illogical worldview, Clay Travis is a big voice in sports in the United States, and he has publicly offered up to $10 million to arrange a broadcasted game between the reigning WNBA champions Las Vegas Aces and a top-ranked high school boys state title team. However, the WNBA and its franchises have never accepted or acknowledged these promotional challenges. He's trying to point out the innate physical advantage that comes from being a boy playing against girls.
1: Well, they did have the women's national soccer team, which has won the World Cup a couple of times, play against a bunch of high

0: I got a lot, and I just don't get to get that. When we'll have a conversation about creating something that works for everybody. It's exhausting pointing out the hypocrisy. It's exhausting pointing out the folly of this fake reality. But so long as people keep throwing it out there, we're going to keep knocking it out of the park, I guess. All right, we're going to take a break. And when we come back, our good friend David Boris, the host of Hostile History, we're going to continue talking about the Crusades. We're also going to talk broadly about how history has portrayed the Crusades in film. A great chat with a great guy coming up next.
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1: Welcome back. And a little bit earlier, we told you never go off-roading. Never go for a hike through the

0: woods using Google Maps. Google has been doing yeoman's work, sort of mapping out the planned world, if you will, the streets and the avenues and all the places where we live. But they haven't done all the work in the rest of the world, and I think rightly so. Most of the money is where we live. And so three young men ended up getting stuck, and they had to get rescued because they trusted a tool that was not right for the job. Well, there's another story a little closer to my home where a man believed to have been stuck on a cliff at the Scarborough Bluffs since Monday has been rescued. So the Toronto Fire Service has said that a crew was called to the bluffs for reports that there was a guy on the cliff that was 30 to 40 feet up. And it took a while to locate him, but he is safe and sound. He faced suffering dehydration after a significant period of time exposed to the elements, but we are glad that he is all right. We'll find out later if he was using Google Maps. All right. And now let's welcome to the show our good friend David Boris. He's the host of the podcast Hostile History. David, welcome. How you doing?
1: Good, buddy. How you doing?
0: I'm good. So that Crusades episode went well?
1: Oh, it went fantastic. Yes, it was absolutely opening a lot of doors, a lot of people learning new things as we want from this podcast in general.
0: What were some of the questions that came out of that the fans brought to your attention?
1: Cool. Well, I think two of the things we kind of talked about it a little bit in our chat previously was one, I think a lot of people were just surprised at how much military cooperation went on between Muslim and Christian forces. Some people still don't believe it. They said that it can't be true, but it is true. We know that for the fact the research does the work. And secondly, I think they were just intrigued about the cultural cooperation, which I think if there's one thing I thought maybe in our takeaway from our last conversation is that, you know, these aren't two intractable cultures. It's not that they can't get along and find places to sort of meet halfway through. And I think those were some of the big takeaways that people were like pleasantly surprised to hear.
0: Well, listen, I don't want to editorialize or get overly political, but up until a few years ago, it was demonstrable that the Muslim faith could absolutely be a net benefit to the Canadian multicultural mosaic, and it still is. It's that vein of radical jihadi violence that I think everyone takes issue with, and I don't conflate the two. I think activists on both sides to conflate the two, or they try to suggest that people like me are conflating the two, and I've never done that in my life. If I have, I apologize, but I suspect I haven't. But we've got proof in decades of great Muslim Canadians helping build this country.
1: Yeah, and I think that's the big thing, and I don't mind getting political with you, Ben. I think it's important to talk about this because the simple fact is these stories from our history, from global and human history, they can help us understand the world we live in today. And let's be honest, immigration is a hot topic. We know this. I mean, look what's going on in Spain, Morocco right now. Look at the discussions in this country right now, and very real conversations need to be happening about this. How do we do this in a controlled and a meaningful and a safe way? But at the same time, we can't let the language of we're always fighting each other, we were always at war, we never got along, we can't let that language infiltrate real discussions.
0: Yeah. And as I always say, I will never defend myself against things I didn't say. And unfortunately, we're living in a time where people will infer what they want and then try to get you to defend yourself against things you never said. But let's bring Hollywood into this conversation, because there is no force, in my opinion, that is more influential over informing people's views, however misguided they may be, over what they think is history than Hollywood. And the Crusades have been portrayed, I think, in the way that you have pushed back on in your podcast. They've been portrayed in that wrong way, that it was exclusively a long protracted military campaign pitting two cultures and two religions against one another.
1: Yeah, and it's interesting. I think that is the common conception, a misconception of the Crusades that Hollywood has put forth. I mean, we could spend every week, every time we get together and chat, we could spend for the rest of the years talking about Hollywood's misinterpretation of historical issues. I mean, look at the furor over the Odyssey, and I understand that's not real history. That's a legend and a myth. But nonetheless, this stuff really triggers people. But you're absolutely right. You know, one of the interesting things that we're talking about this week is the presentation of Baldwin the Fourth. And if you remember the movie Kingdom of Heaven, Baldwin IV had a silver mask on. He was the Leopard King, played by Edward Norton, interestingly enough. And actually, this week, we dive a bit deeper into who that king was versus how he might have been portrayed in Kingdom of Heaven. Because the simple fact is, the history is so much more interesting often than what is portrayed on the big screen.
0: So what are a few of the things that Hollywood got wrong in their portrayal of Baldwin IV? And what's the historical truth?
1: Well, the first fact is Baldwin is often seen to be, if anything, a weak and sort of passive king. You know, they sort of tap into this idea that he has leprosy and he somehow can't control his kingdom. His kingdom's falling apart beneath him. That is far from the truth. You wouldn't believe this, Ben, but this guy becomes king at 13. And by 16 years old, suffering from leprosy, which, you know, in the Middle Ages was a, you know, very significant disease, one that often ostracized you from the community you're in. You know, he's sent to a leper colony, things like that.
0: Yeah.
1: And here he is at 16 years old, believe it or not, and he leads an army against Saladin, the great Islamic military tactician and strategist, and he defeats Saladin on the battlefield. This kid is unbelievable. Now, the movie has no portrayal of him like this. Edward Norton does a pretty good job, but the fact of the matter is, none of that strength, none of that ability to lead at that age is ever shown in the movie. So, I mean, truth is stranger than fiction.
0: Yeah. How did they portray him in the movie?
1: Well, he was kind of very passive, very philosophical. He had the silver mask on in that movie, which was actually not true. There's no evidence he ever wore a mask at all. He was sort of seen to be physically weak when, in fact, even while suffering from leprosy, he actually led the armies. He was on horseback.
0: He learned to ride. So he wasn't leading from the rear.
1: No, not at all. He was absolutely from the front. He was leading in sort of your classic medieval lord kind of was meant to. I mean, obviously he had issues, but he like learned how to fight with his left hand because his right arm didn't work anymore.
0: Wow.
1: I mean, this guy is an incredible story. And granted, the movie that we were talking about was not really about him per se, but none of that gets captured in the movie. And that's where Hollywood kind of misses these opportunities.
0: Tell me what the next episode of Hostile History is going to tackle.
1: Oh, buddy, you won't believe it, but we're tackling Star Wars, believe it or not. We're going to be looking at the way that Star Wars reflects warfare throughout modern history.
0: How what? Star Wars reflects warfare throughout modern history. Okay, just promise me one thing. If you're going to do Star Wars, at some point you got to do Star Trek.
1: You got it. Absolutely. It's on the list. That's a very good point. Are you a Star Trek guy or a Star Wars
0: guy?
1: Well,
0: I like both, but I think I'm more emotionally invested in Star Trek.
1: That's great. Well, I'll look forward to that.
0: Because Star Wars is fantasy. You don't have dragons, but you might as well have dragons. It's like exactly. Game of Thrones, but it's like closer to that world than science fiction per se.
1: True. That's very true. That's a good point. I mean, now we're going to get attacked by Star Wars people and Star Trek people just by having this brief conversation about it.
0: Well, yeah, no, listen. Well, one cannot hold a candle in terms of box office, but I think in terms of social resonance, I think Star Trek has always tried to be more reflective of the world we're living in, as opposed to being a fantasy outlet and escapism that Star Wars is. I like them both. I need them both. But I do recognize the difference between them. David, if people want to find the show, how can they?
1: Oh, man, they got every Wednesday, we got new episodes coming out. So this Wednesday, you're going to get a whole dose of King Baldwin, the Leopard King. And then next week, hopefully you and me will get a great chat and people will get Star Wars next week as well. Wednesday morning, it comes out.
0: All right. Thank you very much, my friend. We appreciate it.
1: Thanks, buddy. Take care.
0: All right. When we come back, I don't know how many times this is going to happen. We've been told and assured by CBC itself that anytime they put something out there, you can trust it. Well, they put out an investigation that our next guest says misleads the public on a very serious issue.
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1: Well, a few months ago, something truly perplexing happened. The editor-in-chief of CBC News, Brody Fenlon, posted on social media about how because of the CBC's fact-checking and verification standards, viewers will, quote, never ever have to worry about what is real and what is fake if it comes from the CBC. I found this to just be such an odd thing for them to post. I think it was in reaction to the news coming out about that fake TV show, that gotcha wannabe journalism, not funny comedy show that CBC was helping to bankroll. And I think CBC News wanted to say, we are not them. CBC and CBC News are two different things. But if you're a news organization and you have to tell people you can trust everything we say, then I think you have an image problem and you also have a trust gap that you have to get over. But just because someone says something doesn't make it true. And they had an investigation about consumption sites. They would probably say safe injection sites or whatever, that our next guest has poked so many holes in that it just doesn't hold any water. Please welcome to the show National Post columnist Adam Szivo. Adam, welcome.
2: Thanks for having me.
1: Okay, so yeah, I thought it was when I read your piece, I thought, it feels like I've read this before, something like this before. And sure enough, they do this a lot, the CBC. They push an agenda that these consumption sites are safer than they probably were, but you don't just go with feeling, you go with investigation.
2: Yeah, so the CBC has consistently acted as a propaganda arm for the harm reduction movement and presented skewed data, and often data that is presented out of context to try to make this claim. So in early July, they published an investigative story that claimed that in the first 5 months of 2026, compared to the first 5 months of 2025, overdose calls increased by 52% in Ottawa, 115% in Toronto, basically 200% in Hamilton, and 20% in Thunder Bay. And although the CBC cautioned that the data doesn't show what's behind the increases, their editorial angle was clear. About 80% of the report was dedicated to discussing supervised consumption sites, and they quoted five harm reduction advocates who argue to varying degrees that closing these sites fuels overdose calls and deaths. No competing voices were included at all.
1: They had five on one side and none on the other.
2: None on the other. So their bias was quite clear. This is what they call impartial reporting at the CBC. You know, you stuff your report with pro-harm reduction advocates and you completely marginalize any addiction experts who disagree with you. So the problem here isn't just in the editorial slant, it's also in how they misrepresented the data. So what I want to first of all emphasize is that all throughout Ontario, and including in these cities, fatal overdoses have not been increasing, and in some cases have been decreasing. For example, in Thunder Bay, they've decreased by about 31%. In Toronto, Ottawa, and Hamilton, they've stayed stagnant, right? And so if the harm reduction activists are arguing again and again and again that closing these sites will lead people to die, then it's really relevant that our data shows that this is not the case. And yet the CBC basically just included all of these activists making these claims and ignored contradictory data that shows that their predictions and their fear-mongering just wasn't true. Now, let's talk about, you know, overdose calls to paramedics.
1: Yeah.
2: So, you know what? In Ottawa, if you look at the data, so basically I gathered the data from 2021 all the way until as end of 2025, early 2026, depending on how much data was available. So in Ottawa, Ontario closed its first wave of supervised consumption sites in March of 2025, right?
1: Yeah.
2: So in September of that year, there was a spike in overdose calls in Ottawa, and then it went back down, and that spike basically disappeared, and it went back to the levels more or less of what we had before the closure of these sites.
1: Yeah.
2: So that data is inconsistent with the CBC's narrative that closing these sites leads to a prolonged increase in overdose-related harms.
1: Yeah, then there could be so many different reasons why it spiked, and it's certainly to rush to the conclusion that it must be Doug Ford's fault. I'm not a journalist, but even I know instinctively, you don't have to be a journalist to know if that there's lots of reasons why something could happen. And if you are a journalist, then you've developed the skills and tools over the years to ask those questions and find those answers.
2: Yep. And if you look at the way that this spike occurs, it doesn't seem consistent with this idea that closing the sites once again led to a prolonged increase in overdose-related harms. It seems like there was something that happened in September that led to an increase in overdose-related harms, and then it disappeared, right?
1: Yeah.
2: And, you know, even assuming that this is connected with the closure of the sites, which is, you know, not an assumption we can easily grant, then that spike in harms is very short-lived.
1: Yeah.
2: In Thunder Bay, I looked at the quarterly public health data for overdose-related calls, and there was no noticeable increase. The data there was pretty consistent. So the narrative that there is some sort of, you know, increase in overdose in Thunder Bay is just not true, contrary to what the CBC was insinuating. In Toronto, we have seen an increase in overdose-related calls since the spring of 2025. Mm. That being said, the current volume of calls is consistent with what was normal in 2023 and 2024.
1: Right, because in your article, you say they sort of pegged the lowest possible number as the baseline.
2: Well, essentially, when you look at the data over the past 5 years, in early 2025, there was an unusually low rate of overdose deaths and overdose-related calls, right? And so the harm reductionists used that as their baseline, and they ignored the fact that for years beforehand, while supervised consumption sites were operating freely, overdose calls were very high.
1: Yeah.
2: And so, for example, some harm reduction activists will say in Toronto, overdose-related calls were decreasing for 6 months, and they've since increased. But before they were decreasing for 6 months, they were stagnant at relatively high rates. Yeah. And now we are at those high rates that we were at before. And when you look at the past 5 years, the fluctuations that we've seen are fairly consistent. So the recent increase in overdose-related calls is not something that's out of the normal when you look at multi-year data. But so, the CBC is looking at multi-year data.
1: So I only have about a minute and a half left. I'd love to know, you obviously brought this to the attention of the CBC, and I'll remind everybody listening right now that they are the ones, the editor-in-chief said, we never, ever have to worry about what is real and what is fake if it comes from the CBC. So they are the ones who held themselves to that standard. So you present them with this information, and what do they say to you?
2: Well, so two things. When I asked them why they only included harm reduction advocates and no opponents, they didn't actually answer that question, and they just reiterated the credentials of the harm reduction advocates. So they just sidestepped that question entirely. And when I asked them, for example, why they didn't include the fact that fatal overdose data shows that there isn't a spike in deaths, they said that that was outside of the scope of the investigation, which is journalistic malpractice. You can't pad your investigation with quotes from harm reduction activists saying that closing these sites will lead to a surge in deaths and then pretend that contradictory data somehow isn't in the scope of your article. It's ridiculous.
1: That's almost like a legal argument. That's not a news argument. You know, you can't bring up that argument because it's not in the scope of the defense that you're presenting. I understand that in the case of a case before a court, because they have that those are the rules that are set up. But in journalism, you kind of go where the story takes you.
2: Yeah. And look, they included at the very end in one little sentence a court, like the provincial government saying that overdose deaths had decreased by 41%. So they included that at the very end, buried in one tiny sentence, and that's it. So it's clear that they didn't actually want to meaningfully address the fact that deaths have not been increasing.
1: Well, Adam Szivo, always appreciate you being the watcher, watching the watchers, I guess. But yeah. Hey, thank you very much, my friend. Really appreciate it. Keep up the hard work.
2: Oh, thank you.
1: All right, and just a reminder, if you want more Ben Mulrooney Show, we put out a podcast, multiple podcasts every day, and you can find more content on X, on Instagram, on YouTube, and apparently on the TikTok. All right, coming up for our Toronto audience, we started with this a little bit earlier, man to have believed to have been stuck on a cliff for 24 hours. What happened to him? We'll tell you after the break.
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22: From the National Newsroom of the Canadian Press, I'm Karen Rebo. Lloyd Robertson, a legend in Canadian TV news who earned the unrelenting trust of viewers over his decades of work, has died at the age of 92. CTV News says Robertson's family confirmed his death last evening. Robertson fronted the CTV National News for 35 years until September of 2011, when he passed the torch to Lisa LaFlamme.
23: The CTV National News with Lisa LaFlamme begins on Monday. I will see you along the way. And that's the kind of day it's been.
22: LaFlamme posted online last night, her heart is heavy with the passing of this true giant and trusted friend. CTV's current chief anchor, Omar Sachedina, is also mourning Robertson's death, and in his own social media post, shared about their first meeting.
1: That was in the building cafeteria. And I remember thinking at the time, you know, here's this towering figure of Canadian journalism who remembers everybody's first name in the cafeteria and even the smallest details about their personal lives. He would always ask how their families are doing. He had this amazing ability to connect with people.
22: Robertson won Lifetime Achievement Awards from the broadcasting and journalism industries. He received several honorary degrees, was inducted into the Canadian Walk of Fame, and was a member of the Order of Canada. Wildfires continue to wreak havoc in British Columbia's interior. Charred debris, empty foundations, burned out vehicles, and still smoldering fires are all that remain along portions of the northwest side of Okanagan Lake. Canadian Press reporter Daryl Greer toured the lakeshore west of Vernon after the chief of the Okanagan Indian Band said the reserve looked like a war zone.
2: The only kind of anomaly is there was two homes still standing, and on both sides of these two homes, every other structure in this stretch of lakeshore was gone, and we're unsure how these two homes managed to survive.
22: Chief Dan Wilson said 230 homes had burned in one of the most devastating events in the band's history. BC Wildfire Service officials are warning of the potential of more fires as dry lightning storms are forecast for later this week. Floods are a problem in southern Ontario. The mayor of Niagara Falls says crews are working to clear the drains after two storms dumped 250 millimeters of rain in St. Catharines and the nearby town of Lincoln in just a few days. Jim Diodati posted a video on Facebook saying the heavy rain flooded his own basement in Niagara Falls as well.
7: What you're hearing is water coming up from my drain, my basement. Yeah, I've been flooded out. You know, I've been hearing about it, reading about it, St. Catharines and Niagara Lake, and now I get a taste of it.
22: City officials say the risk of further impacts if another storm should hit remains elevated. This is the Canadian Press. In sports, baseball action last night, the Toronto Blue Jays suffered a 7-2 loss to the Astros in Houston. Toronto starter Trey Yesavage left the game after two flawless innings with knee discomfort, and he'll have an MRI today. They'll play the rubber match of their three-game series this afternoon. In the WNBA, the Golden State Valkyries beat the fading Toronto Tempo 92-82 in San Francisco. That gave Toronto their seventh loss in a row. In tennis, Gabriel Diallo's comeback attempt was stopped short at the National Bank Open in Montreal when the Canadian star had to retire due to a left leg injury. Canadians Denis Shapovalov and Duncan Chan made first round exits. On the women's side in Toronto, Arina Sabalenka of Belarus, the world's top ranked singles player, won her opening match, and Toronto's Catherine Sebov suffered a second round defeat to 10th seeded Ukrainian Marta Kostyuk. From the Canadian Press, I'm Karen Rebo.
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8: Hey, and welcome into The Last Show, the program where you'll learn one or two things. You might lose a brain cell along the way, though. Here's some of the topics coming up today. We've all heard of the parasitic outbreak, Cyclospora, putting lettuce under suspicion. But with thousands of nutrition experts still eat salad? One reporter went to a conference with a bunch of these experts during the outbreak, and they were still eating greens. Are they making a smart risk calculation or gambling with their lunch? We'll dig in 10 minutes' time. After that, you're on a hot date with someone. Then they use a baby voice with a dog. You notice they're wearing those individually toed shoes, and they say, yummy, after dinner. You get the ick. Halfway through the hour, we'll investigate the science of the ick. That strange moment when romantic chemistry with someone turns into disgust. And don't you just hate those individually toed shoes? I do. All right, those are some of the topics we're going to cover during the show. There's going to be more. For now, let's dive in. Luna, The moon is about to become the site of an accidental crash experiment as a spent, used-up SpaceX rocket will slam onto its surface. This amazing event happening in no time, the evening of August the 5th. Astronomers will be watching the dust, not just the explosion. This is going to be a pretty cool event. We're here to discuss it here with astrobiologist and professor at the University of Edinburgh, Sarah Rugheimer. Sarah, welcome to the show.
0: Thanks for having me.
8: Do you love it when a rocket smashes into a rock? Is that why they're called rockets? Rock, rocket? No, probably not.
0: I wish that was the origin, but no, I mean, it's an interesting event. It's certainly, this doesn't happen every day of the week, but it's also not gonna do anything majorly big. You know, there's not gonna be some bad outcome from this.
8: When we think of space garbage flying around and Elon Musk and SpaceX and all this stuff, you know, they got too many satellites up there, sure. This is not this isn't a story where a really capitalist private corporation is littering on the moon, is it?
0: Well, it is.
8: Oh. You know, but like, not in like a meaningful way.
0: Yeah, it's not. This is the sort of thing that will periodically happen. This is debris from a Falcon 9 launch from 2025, actually. And it wasn't clear what would happen with the debris of any rocket launch. This one happens to be hitting the moon. But I did the calculation. It's basically like firing a bullet at a large mountain. That's kind of the sizes we're talking about here and the mass. So, you know, it's going to cause a little bit of dust. Maybe a good telescope, you might see that dust and the flash, but it's not, it is like a bullet hitting a mountain. You know, the moon's going to be fine.
8: How dramatic is this going to actually look? Or do we see little objects hit the moon and we know what it's like when things hit the moon? Are we interested in how it kicks up dust? Like, is there any scientific kind of learnings we're going to get from this?
0: Well, yeah, in the sense, yes, because we do see meteors hit the moon, right? And that's like, you know, a rock hitting another rock. This is a cylinder that's hollow or, you know, that's different, that's going to be kind of launched and hitting it. So I think people are a bit interested to see how does this debris look and trying to figure out if we can glean some data from that while we have the opportunity. You know, let's not waste it. But it's largely not going to, you know, yes, there's going to be some dust that kicks up. Is there going to be a flash when it hits it? Maybe it's on the day side of the moon, so it's going to be hard to see. This isn't something you can see with the naked eye.
8: I was going to ask that. You ruined my next question. Okay, but if I had a decent, you know, hobbyist astronomer's telescope, could I potentially see it?
0: Yeah, I think amateur astronomers with good setups, you know, there's some amateur astronomy setups which are quite good, and they should be taking a look at it, you know, and why not? See if you can see it. What's the worst that can happen? You don't see it. It's going to happen at 2:34 a.m. and like 32 seconds and 0.9th of a second. Like, we know exactly when this is going to happen.
8: Do we know exactly where it's going to happen?
0: You know, I don't remember where on the moon they're expecting it to hit, but they are expecting it hit on the limb of the moon, so they probably know exactly where too. And it, like I said, the day side, which makes the flash then harder to see because that's the bright part of the moon. Of course, you know, we hopefully will see the debris from it, which will last 1 to 10 minutes or so. So the flash will be very short, but then the debris coming off the moon should be visible to a good ground-based observatory.
8: I read that simulations predict that the ejecta, that's a new word for me, ejecta, I imagine it's just what it sounds like, things that get ejected when things get hit, could rise to like 75 to 100 kilometers. That seems pretty dramatic. 100 kilometers of up there with smoke and dust and debris?
0: Sure. And it's 1 million kilograms of debris, right? So it's like a lot. But at the same time, when you're thinking how far we are and space and, you know, how big the moon is, like I said, it is the equivalent of a bullet getting fired at a large mountain. That's like the general gist of this this thing. So imagine if someone fires a bullet at a mountain, how far away are you before that's really hard to see the impact of that, you know, with a very good binoculars, you know? So it's still going to be hard to see just due to the relative sizes of these objects.
8: It could be an interesting milestone. This is the first like corporate lunar junk kind of thing that in the next 100 years, is the moon's surface going to be littered with our trash? Maybe.
0: there's going to be some trash on the moon. Certainly, I mean, the U.S. government has already left things on the moon. And, you know, of course, these are a different set of hazards that future astronauts might need to worry about. But I think the relative risk is very, very small. You're still more likely to get hit by an incoming asteroid that, you know, hits the surface or something like that. So the chance of space debris hitting the moon is still very small. It's not to say that space debris isn't a problem. It is a problem. And particularly, I think we're increasingly aware of how many satellites, not even debris, I'm just talking like SpaceX satellites, are making it difficult to observe from Earth's surface because it leaves a lot of streaks in our images, and harming ground-based astronomy.
4: Yeah, and isn't there some like weird threshold when there's enough junk in space orbiting around the Earth put up by people like Elon Musk, well, his company SpaceX, and then once one collision happens, the debris from that hits other objects, they collide, they explode, and then like basically the upper atmosphere where things orbit is totally unusable at that point.
0: Yes, there is. I forget the name of this effect, but it is exactly what happens in the movie Gravity, right? So you have this collision, and then that debris causes more collision.
4: Kessler effect. Look at that. We're Google. I'm a fact checker right now. Yeah.
0: It is a real effect. I think we're pretty far away from it right now. I don't think we think that's going to happen in the near term future. But it is something we want to keep in mind of because it's that sort of exponential runaway growth problem. So like once you get close to it, you can't really stop it easily. But this is why we want to decommission satellites well, and we want to not just fire things in orbit, you know, say a spy satellite. This is often what will happen. A country might want to take it out before another country can get the data from it if it's defunct. And so they might choose to obliterate it in a way that causes a lot of debris for national security reasons. And that's one reason why these objects can be not decommissioned properly. But often we're trying to have that in our space missions now, where we send them to safe places or bring them back to Earth.
4: Well, I got to get one serious science question in here. This is a many kilogram object smashing the moon at a high speed. We're going to get dust clouds ejecting up to 100 kilometers. Will it reveal the cheese layer on the moon that I've learned about?
0: It'll be a little fondue pot. You know, you just need to get your bread, circle it in that debris crater. It'll be amazing. The moon is made of cheese. This has been proven.
4: All right. You've heard it here first from astrobiologist Sarah Rugheimer. Check out her audiovisual course called Experiencing James Webb, the Invisible Universe Revealed. That's on The Great Courses. Sarah, it's a joy having you here. Thanks for being on the show.
0: Thanks for having me.
4: Just ahead, there's a parasitic outbreak, Cyclospora, putting lettuce on trial. So why are so many industry nutrition experts still eating salad? Is this smart risk assessment or gastrointestinal roulette? That's up next.
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4: With more than 11,000 people sick in the U.S. and the criminal behind this madness likely being lettuce, I'm talking about the parasite Cyclospora, in case that wasn't clear. Anyway, you might expect nutrition experts to treat a salad bar like a crime scene, to avoid it at all costs. Instead, they seem to be grabbing their forks, and they seem to be digging in, eating greens anyway. What am I talking about? Let's dig into it here with health and nutrition reporter at Business Insider, Gabby Landsverk. Gabby, welcome to the show.
5: Thanks so much for having me, David.
4: So you walked in recently to a nutrition conference with 3,000 health experts during a major parasite outbreak. And what do you see? Everybody just casually eating salad?
5: Yes, that's correct. So I headed down to Washington, D.C. for this weekend conference. I had been covering the outbreak of diarrhea-inducing parasite for a couple of weeks, and I had been explaining to people at work all day, every day, whether or not they could eat salad. And much to my surprise, I showed up to the conference and salad was everywhere. It was on the menu, served at the canteen. It was during the catered lunches, in sessions, and very few people were hesitating at all to load up their plates with the leafy greens. So quite a surprise for me.
4: Was this reassuring to you that somehow the outbreak wasn't that bad? Was it baffling to you because why are these experts doing this?
5: Yeah.
4: Or maybe a bit of both?
5: I think it was baffling. I think it was an interesting conversation starter. I gotta say, I was not a popular lunch guest at most of the tables because I was asking people about what was on their plate, and I don't think they really wanted to get into it over lunch. Diarrhea is not really a great icebreaker.
4: No, and to be clear, for any radio regulators listening, this story has educational and newsworthy merit. Therefore, we're allowed to discuss it. You know, we're not just children cracking jokes. This is newsworthy stuff, this diarrhea.
5: Yes, we'll get to the childish jokes later. But I was very surprised. And I think the resounding message, as I came to understand it, was somewhat reassuring because the approach that these nutrition professionals were taking was kind of cautious optimism, right? I think they were monitoring the situation. They were avoiding the specific types of lettuce, the specific brands of lettuce that were implicated in the outbreak, and they were moving on with their lives. And I think that was a real wake-up call for me.
4: I'm not actually up to date to the second on the outbreak, but for a long time, maybe still now, we're not exactly 100% clear on the origins. So, like,
5: correct.
4: How can they avoid it if they don't know, if they know what the likely culprit is? And I got to say, no shade on conference organizers and conference caterers, but I can't imagine this was like, you know, organic, fresh, hand-washed lettuce. This was just run-of-the-mill, regular lettuce that could have been contaminated.
5: Right. Yes, I think that's a great point. And to be clear, I was not eating any lettuce at the conference. I was not ready to take that step. However, I think the preponderance of information at this point suggests that there are specific sources of lettuce at specific restaurants, namely Taco Bell, I think has been a big source of the outbreak, that the FDA has traced the outbreak to. So there was a lot of kerfuffle about a false positive at the FDA, which never happens, right? They said they found in a sample the Cyclospora and then walked it back. However, that doesn't negate the sort of contact tracing and the other evidence that they had accumulated up to that point about the source of the outbreak. So our best guess is still that it's the iceberg lettuce. That sort of supersedes our previous best guess based on other previous outbreaks of cyclospora in cilantro, in snow peas, in berries. So that is the best information that we have right now, is the iceberg lettuce from Taylor Farms served at restaurants like Taco Bell.
4: That's such a shame because it's delicious, it's crunchy, it's completely devoid of nutrition, or mostly at least. Iceberg lettuce already had a bad rap as being one of the least healthy greens.
5: Yeah.
4: Now it's even worse. What are we to do?
5: Yeah. I mean, I think there's a couple of things, right? Like, I agree with you that iceberg lettuce is probably a lot of appealing to a lot of people, in part because maybe it's the only vegetable that some people are going to get if they have a busy schedule and they're relying on, you know, their Taco Bell to provide them with some leafy greens. However, I think there are better options. Most of the lettuce that I saw at the conference was romaine, which, not innocent, has been linked to outbreaks before. But I think at this point, we're not looking too harshly at romaine based on what we know.
4: And it's crunchy and delicious and maybe slightly better for you than iceberg.
5: I think it is, yes. And then there's a whole other spectrum of leafy greens out there, right? You've got kale, you've got arugula, you've got butter lettuce. You could even turn to cabbage. I'm a big cabbage fan myself. But I think that would be my best takeaway from the conference, is that, one, don't stress too much about this stuff, because if they feel comfortable moving on with their lives in the midst of what's going on, I think it really puts into perspective how unlikely it is that any one of us is going to come down with this parasite, right? But two, there's a whole bunch of other reasons to eat leafy greens. And if you just can't bring yourself to do the iceberg right now, lots of other options for you.
4: So you think people who understand this outbreak, if they're continuing to eat risky food, are they just like, is it like a doctor who smokes, or is it that they're making a smart calculation knowing that it's, you know, a small percentage? If you avoid certain types of lettuce like iceberg, but eat romaine, you're probably fine. Should we be comforted like this? Or is it like I'm about to go into surgery for my, you know, my lungs cancer, and I see outside the surgeon is smoking, like, and this gives me a little bit of worry, you know?
5: I don't think it's the doctor who smokes. I think it's the latter. So I had the pleasure of speaking with Dr. Hallman at Rutgers University, who studies risk management and risk communication for a living. He was actually presenting at the conference, and he explained to me that the way that we frame the information we get as members of the public really shapes our impression of how likely we are to suffer from any one sort of outbreak or ailment that's going around. So it's very hard when we're in the midst of the media blitz about cyclosporiasis to understand that our odds of getting it are very, very low. And I think that's what we were seeing at this conference, was the understanding that, particularly in a region of the world where there aren't that many cases of this outbreak, the relative risk to any one individual is a tiny, tiny percentage. And it doesn't feel that way based on what we're seeing in our news feeds every morning.
4: No, it certainly doesn't. And it's so fun to talk about because it's diarrhea for weeks. Well, that sounds awful,
5: right,
4: by the way.
5: Explosive diarrhea.
4: Oh, boy. Okay. Educational merit. This interview has educational and newsworthy merit, in case my boss is listening.
5: Yeah. I mean, how could you not? How could you pass up those kinds of headlines, right?
4: So the practical, non-panicky advice here is, like, maybe avoid iceberg lettuce at a fast food joint, but otherwise live your life and try to stay healthy. Like, don't just eat, you know, boxed canned food and avoid any vegetable right now. That would be a little bit too much.
5: Yes, that's exactly it. And as I arrived at the conference, you know, I was reading the news that the morning of the conference and sitting down to my scrambled egg breakfast at the hotel, there was an outbreak of salmonella in eggs that were recalled. So it really, if you're following all of this stuff very closely, if you get too wrapped up in it, it does feel like there is nothing you can eat besides things that come out of a can. We already know we don't want to eat things out of a can. There's too high in sodium, not enough nutrients. So yeah, I think the takeaway is live your life. And if you really are high risk, if you have some other immune issues going on, if you just really can't bring yourself to do it, I think your best bet is to just cook your veggies for the foreseeable future. I think that's going to get rid of anything nasty in there. And again, there's lots of things you can do with leafy greens, a sauteed kale, a roasted cabbage that can keep you in the clear right now.
4: Yeah, wash your hands, cook your food. I feel like that's the basics for any kind of like infectious outbreak foodborne related.
5: It always comes back to the basics. They're boring, but they work, right?

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17: You like them, you got a crush on them, you're on a date and it's going well. Then, one harmless habit, like they kiss their beloved dog on the mouth, or they pronounce espresso strangely, espresso. That awkward moment and suddenly the romance has completely disappeared and your whole body kind of resigns from anything romantic. What exactly is this? We call it the ick. Why is it so powerful? Let's discuss it here with someone who's researched the ick. She's a sex and relationships researcher at the University of New Brunswick, and her name is Gabby Petruzzello. Gabby, welcome to the show.
18: Thanks for having me.
17: I wonder what I could do as an interviewer to give a guest the ick. I don't mean romantically. I just mean like they get the over

0: overwhelming feeling like they don't want to be on the show. I've gotten that for sure, Gabby. But let's start with the definition. It's one of those pop culture slang terms, the ick. As someone who studies this, how would you define it?
1: Yeah, so there's sort of two types of ways I think about the ick. The ick in pop culture tends to be about sort of in dating context. So when you're in a short-term relationship with someone, when you're on a date, when you've sort of just met them, you have like a strong, like they do something that grosses you out, or they do something that feels aversive, and you feel negatively about it. And there's also this sense of the ick can often occur in romantic relationships that are, you've been with your partner for 6 months and you're not just going to dump them because they do something gross. And so the ick itself stems from feelings of disgust. So disgust often goes into like three different parts. And it was really meant to protect us from being sick, from having sex with people who are related to us, or basically from pathogens, or from people who are going to morally betray us. So if someone does something like morally egregious, like they kick their dog, for instance, things like that would protect us from people who are going to potentially harm us or make us sick.
0: So it's got this deep kind of evolutionary history. Like our ancient ancestors, you know, if someone lived badly or weirdly, we would be disgusted by them. Or if certain situations, like you wouldn't want inbreeding in a small group of early humans for, you know, genetic diversity or lack thereof, it could cause diseases, things like that. It's kind of like it's got this deep root in our history, being disgusted by things.
1: Exactly. And I feel like whenever anyone asks me why they feel disgusted or they feel concerned about it, that's often the first thing that I would say, is that it really is a normal human response. And when we ask people what they would find disgusting, almost every single person is able to give us something that they identify as disgusting. And disgust really starts from like such a young age. So we get the ick from all types of people, not necessarily just romantic partners, but we're particularly invested in how they behave. So I feel like it's often more salient, and often it's more funny too.
0: Yeah.
1: It's easy to tell your friends the horrible stories than it is if like your family member does something gross.
0: True. I was trying to think about how to set this conversation up at the commercial break, and I asked you for an example, and you said you heard of someone who flossed their teeth and then proceeded to, I guess, stare at the gunk on the floss and then think, oh, what a great idea it would be to eat that gunk.
1: Yeah.
0: Meanwhile, the boyfriend or the girlfriend is sitting there watching this being like, how can I ever go to bed with this person after seeing that?
1: Exactly.
0: These are silly examples, but are there any other examples that you can think of that are fairly common? I hope this one's not common.
1: No, I really hope not too. I feel like a lot of them resolve around bodily fluids, so like not brushing your teeth, not putting on deodorant.
0: Yeah.
1: But also a lot of them revolve around like a little bit of going against gender norms. So the most common example people give is like a man chasing after a tennis ball.
0: What?
1: And kind of aimlessly chasing after a tennis ball and kind of looking not really masculine, looking really weak. And a lot of women will say that gives them the ick. And same thing with like a woman being really bossy or rude, like super direct. Some men will say that that gives them the ick. So oftentimes it can be like counter stereotypical behavior, feeling like someone's violating some kind of social order or norm.
0: The stereotype of masculinity being you have to like know what you're doing and have a good handle on everything, and chasing that ball aimlessly makes you look somehow not masculine. Or for a woman, you're supposed to not be bossy. I don't agree with that, but that's the stereotype. Yeah. And somehow that gives people the ick.
1: Yeah. So, I mean, again, this, the ick has been used really broadly. So these obviously aren't things that are going to make you sick or anything, but these can indicate lower quality partners potentially. But I always like how, so those are called the ick, but they have the opposite. That's the slick, when someone does something that's really like catchy or cool. And for instance, rather than aimlessly going after the tennis ball, they like catch it immediately, or like they have super quick reflexes and like they do something that you like wouldn't have expected, or shows off some really positive trait that they have.
0: I was maybe 20 at the time, maybe 21. I was not a large man. I'm like 2'8". I'm not the most masculine man. I'm a little bit effeminate. But I was at this party and my car was getting towed. I had parked it illegally. So I ran outside and started arguing with the tow truck driver. I think I might have given him a bribe. If that's a crime, then I didn't. I would never do that. But if it's not a crime, I think I gave him like 40, 50 bucks. And he finally, after arguing and arguing and shouting, he put the car on the street and he's like, you know, F off. I'm not going to tow your car.
1: Yeah.
0: And I went back to the party and this friend of mine, a woman, was like, that was so sexy. I'm like, what are you talking about? She's like, the way you just took charge. That, I guess that would be an example of the slick, like these moments when we don't realize that we're being like authoritative or something if we're a man. I don't know.
1: Yeah. I mean, or just something that like indicates that there's like you're a reliable, strong, like dependable person. And your example makes me think of, there was one study that asked people about their ex, and someone gave this awful response where they're like, this person was getting robbed and it gave me the ick. And I'm like, oh my gosh, that's horrible.
0: Like they're somehow supposed to confront the robber and maybe get bodily injured. But if they don't confront the robber, they don't look sexy or something.
1: Yeah, I don't know. I mean, that's obviously not a common ick that people have. I mean, most commonly it is like they have something, they have like a booger in their nose or they smell bad or just something. Like it does seem like people tend to have these based on like, because the smell and taste are really the things that where our disgust is most strongly. We smell things, we taste things, and that's if you think about the feeling of disgust, it's that scrunched nose and lip that goes up. Mm-hmm. And that's that behavior itself is meant to like expel any things that might be in our mouth that would make us sick or something that we smelled that might make us sick. But really, one of the interesting things too that connects with this is the really well-established gender difference in disgust elicitors is that over time and time again, women tend to exhibit higher disgust than men. And so the research kind of speculates that there's sort of certain risks that women experience more so than men. And particularly, they tend to have more sexual disgust than men. So people argue that women are more likely to have the negative consequences of STIs. They're more likely to get pregnant if they engage in casual sex. They're more likely to be viewed upon negatively for certain sexual behaviors. So they tend to have a more conservative like sexual attitudes and feel more disgusted about a range of sexual behaviors outside of like procreative sexuality in a way that men don't necessarily.
0: I wonder if this is not just about us as maybe people doing gross stuff, the people that are doing the icky stuff, but the people who are judging us. I wonder if it says more about them than it does us. You know, like, sure, I picked some mold off the cheese. The rest of the cheese was fine. I ate it. But then the person I'm with is like, oh, I'm now can't trust you because you eat expired food or something, you know?
1: Yeah, no, I think there is just some portion of some research shows that like people higher in like perfectionism tend to feel the ick more. So there's like the people who it really does say something about like who's judging us and that they might feel more icked about certain things. It says more about them than us.
0: So I guess we know what the ick is now. We're here with Gabby Petruzzello, who's a sex and relationships researcher at the University of New Brunswick. When we come back, we're going to talk, does it last forever? Can you cure it? If you're grossed out by your partner in this weird way, can you move on from it? If they're grossed out with you, can you move on from it? It's the ick. I hope this interview is not giving our listeners the ick. We'll be back with Gabby in a moment.

0: to keep to yourself? 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
1: 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They're more self-confident, and they have more self-esteem to take part in extracurricular activities.
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0: Everything you didn't know, you needed to know. 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
12: The ick, a sense of disgust for the person that you're dating or romantically involved with. It feels permanent when you've got it, like your attraction has seen something that it cannot unsee. But time, curiosity, a little perspective, can we get through it? Can we solve the ick for a romance that's just beginning, or solve it for a romance that you feel is pronounced dead? That's what we're going to discuss here with Gabby Petruzzello, a sex and relationships researcher at the University of New Brunswick. Gabby, welcome back to the show.
4: Thanks for having me.
12: So the ick, you set it up for me before, but like, are there some dramatic cases that you've seen in your research of people who just are happy in a romantic relationship? One thing happens and then they're just completely ready to throw in the towel because they're grossed out.
4: I think more often than not, people who are in these long-term relationships, they're able to find ways to cope with it. And the people who tend to be better off are the ones that have this kind of delusional sense of my partner isn't gross, or they're able to kind of like cope with it and think through that. And the people who are in the long-term relationships who have these icks are often the ones that are a little worse off to start with, which is kind of unfortunate. But, and it kind of goes to show where if you really do have the ick for someone, you tend to break it off. If you really can't get past these icks, it tends to be a deal breaker. But the people who are able to last through this are the ones who are able to find strategies or able to like to think of different ways to deal with these.
12: Interesting. So, you know, someone might be like, sure, I caught her picking her nose, but she's not fundamentally gross. I love her. Or sure, I caught him eating a half-eaten eclair in the garbage. Do you know that Seinfeld reference? If you don't, I feel like it's important to your research. But like, you have this belief about your partner that they're wholly good and not fundamentally gross, so you're just willing to overlook it. It might gross you out for a week, but it's not going to be the nail in the coffin.
4: And especially in these relationships, too, like, we study people sometimes in the first year when they're in this like honeymoon period or even before they're married, where they may not be living together full time and you don't see all of these ick behaviors. When you're just in this dating stage where you're not together all the time, you might not even notice like all of their weird bathroom habits or all of their weird cleanliness habits or that they use a loofah, just like things like that, that in the long run might be weird deal breakers if you have to see it every day.
12: All right. For any like, you know, radio listeners who are a little bit sensitive, I'm going to ask a question that involves human sexuality, but I'm here with a bona fide psychology researcher, so this is educational. What happens when it gets introduced into your sex life, when you just start thinking of your partner as someone that you can't bear to sleep with because, I don't know, they have a loofah or they don't floss or they have weird eating habits or they smell and don't shower?
4: Yeah.
12: What happens when it enters the bedroom? Can you recover from that?
4: Yeah. And one of the main things that disgust does is it can distract us from the moment. And so we're oftentimes thinking about something else. So for instance, some people will be like, oh, I was thinking about my partner's like previous partners and it really stuck with me. And that might not even seem like a disgust elicitor, but it's something that can like take people out of the moment and feel like a violation of what's going on. But also like it really can reduce desire. So if you're in these feelings of disgust, it's sort of antithetical to feelings of arousal. And we do tend to find that disgust and arousal are inverse of one another. So if you tend to feel really disgusted in the moment, you tend to have a hard time with arousal. And which is why disgust is often linked to like sexual pain or difficulties with orgasm, in that if you have these feelings, it's often the case that you can't focus on pleasure or your body isn't functioning in the way you want. So even if your body might be responding with disgust, but your brain might be like, oh, I really want to try to enjoy this.
12: It's tough.
4: And oftentimes it really is about how you feel in relation to your partner. So if you feel like you're not in alignment in disgust with your partner, like you feel like your partner's really disgusting compared to you, or you feel like you're super disgust sensitive and your partner's not, this can lead to some issues over time.
12: What you were saying earlier is there's a way to work through it when you kind of believe your partner's not fundamentally gross. But what I'm hearing now is if it's kind of stuck in your head during your intimate moments, your romantic moments, it can be hard. What are the recommendations? What if this is happening to someone right now? They're looking at their husband, their wife, their partner, whatever, and they're being like,
4: yeah,
12: I can't get over the fact that you picked your nose or whatever it is.
4: Right. And I give a little bit of a hedging just because it is so hard to get rid of. Disgust is more resistant to, like, it's harder to like get rid of than fear. It's harder to get rid of than other emotions because oftentimes we can't see the things that disgust us. We can't see pathogens, and oftentimes it feels like a natural reaction. But some of the most common things are, as with fear, gradual desensitization. So if you sort of gradually expose yourself to the thing that could disgust you.
12: So I'm thinking about this sort of like the fear of spiders. You gradually get exposed to more and more videos of spiders, interactions with spiders, and over time the fear decreases due to exposure. So in a sexy context, maybe you try little by little to engage with someone without feeling disgusted, something like that.
4: Also, sexual arousal is a natural way to reduce disgust. So one of the things that's recommended is, and obviously with consent, and you have to sort of want to reduce this disgust, but if you can both downregulate the disgust, so if you can make yourself feel less disgusted by the thing through like desensitization or whatnot, so through like cognitive or behavioral strategies, and then also sort of upregulate your arousal, your positive experiences. And so this would just mean finding ways to make a more sexy context in a way that you might not notice these other disgusting things, or you might not like think about your partner's gross habits, since that sexual arousal tends to diminish those thoughts and feelings of disgust. But there also is, even if you can't get rid of that, you can also try to adapt your environment to some extent to reduce some of those disgusting feelings.
12: Got it. Okay, we're talking a lot about what to do if you feel the ick. I am curious, what do you do if someone gets it for you? You know, like you're dating someone, you've got a partner, it's serious, it's not serious, whatever. And then you realize, oh, they are grossed out by the way I smell or whatever it is. Like, what do you do when you're the subject of somebody's ickiness? Can you do anything? Should you just move on? Like, well, what would you recommend there?
4: Oh, geez. I mean, to some extent, like trying to pivot their focus. So either like reminding them of all the different positive traits you have rather than the things that are making them feel disgusted, or just facilitating these conversations. So making them feel comfortable in a sort of a kind way, expressing this to you. So rather than sort of keeping it silent and having the ick and you not knowing about it at all, feeling comfortable telling you like, hey, can you brush your teeth before we do this? Or I know it's been a long day at work. Like, do you want to change into something more comfortable? Just having these conversations in a respectful way that they're able to communicate ways that they could decrease their ick in a way that doesn't make you feel bad for giving them the ick, but also can facilitate closeness.
12: So if my partner is grossed out by, let's say, my breath, I might say like, hey, like before we go to bed, would you prefer if I brush my teeth? Like, just try to be friendly about it rather than be like, oh, you think I stink, I'm mad at you now. Something like that.
4: Right. Because we find that people just tend to like avoid it. They don't talk about it. And that's really what facilitates these declines over time, when they ignore it, when they like try to pivot to something different without actually communicating it to their partner. And that sexual communication is one of the most important things. And when we stay silent about it, that's really what harms us in the long run.
12: Given all your research on the ick, what do you hope people take away knowing about this phenomenon? They maybe only heard a few videos on short form platforms like TikTok, or maybe they're experiencing it themselves. What would you want people to know? Would you tell them to just relax, this happens to everybody, power through it, or some other message?
4: Yeah, I would say, like you said, first and foremost, it does happen to everyone. The ick is kind of a normal experience, and it can feel really distressing. But I would encourage people to think about how broader shame around sexuality and cultural messaging can kind of make us feel the ick on things that might not necessarily actually be disgusting, and to kind of challenge these evolutionary things.
12: Yeah, because sometimes the ick plays into gender stereotypes, which many are problematic or not great to hold in the first place.
4: Exactly.
12: All right. Well, Gabby Petrozello is a sex and relationships researcher at the University of New Brunswick. Gabby, I really enjoyed having you on the show. Thanks so much for being here.
4: Yeah, thanks.
12: Just ahead, we've all heard of AI coming for our jobs, but now it's coming for your burger and fries. What are the implications of AI being used in the fast food industry? That's up next.
0: Don't let the conversation end here. 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Follow, tag, DM us, or just judge our posts. This is The Last Show with David Cooper.
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29: From the national newsroom of the Canadian Press, I'm Karen Rebo. One of Canada's most recognizable TV news anchors has died. Lloyd Robertson, the chief anchor and senior editor for most of his 35 years at CTV National News before he stepped down in 2011, was 92 years old. The person he passed the torch to was Lisa LaFlamme, who posted last night her heart is heavy with the passing of this true giant. CTV's current chief anchor, Omar Sachedina, shares in his own social media post that Robertson will be deeply missed.
30: To his family, we're sending you lots of love, we're sending you prayers, and also lots of strength. We are all feeling your sadness. Our hearts are very, very heavy today, but he made an enormous impact on this country, and his contribution will never be forgotten.
29: Sachedina said he appreciated his encouragement and advice and said Robertson's magic was in making people feel seen and heard. Robertson won lifetime achievement awards from the broadcasting and journalism industries. He also was inducted into Canada's Walk of Fame and was a member of the Order of Canada. Damage from the devastating wildfire along BC's northwestern Okanagan Lake is still being assessed, but officials are warning of the potential of more fire starts. The BC Wildfire Service says temperatures are expected to increase to the mid-30s and dry lightning storms are in the forecast for tomorrow. The chief of the Okanagan Indian Band says at least 230 homes on the reserve have been destroyed by that fast-moving Bradley Creek fire that swept through west of Vernon on Saturday. A school supervisor in northern Alberta has been charged after a child was struck with a machine belt as part of the school discipline, traditionally known as the strap. Investigators say they learned in recent months that the strap was being used at three schools, Bloom North Mennonite School, Wilson Prairie Mennonite School, and Tompkins Mennonite School, as per a signed agreement between the schools and parents. RCMP Corporal Scott Coleman says police want the public to understand that these forms of corporal punishments are criminal offenses. A new survey says most Canadian travelers don't know that Ottawa's travel advisories can void their travel insurance.
1: The poll commissioned by Global Affairs Canada found just 28% of respondents were in fact aware. It also found many weren't sure how embassies abroad can help them. Some wrongly believed embassies could help them find jobs abroad or pay to send a dead relative's body home. And respondents also weren't aware the government can lend money to Canadian travelers for evacuations. The report also found Canadians are receptive to travel advice, but few check Ottawa's alerts before traveling. Global Affairs Canada has said deteriorating global stability is causing an expansion in consular work. Aaron Sousa, The Canadian Press.
29: This is The Canadian Press. In sports, right-hander Jameson Taillon is scheduled to make his Toronto debut today when the Blue Jays wrap up a three-game series against the AL West leading Astros in Houston. The Jays acquired Taillon from the Chicago Cubs before Monday's trade deadline. Hunter Brown will start for the Astros today. Astros dropped Monday's opener before bouncing back last night with a 7-2 win over the Blue Jays. Blue Jays pitcher Treya Savage will have an MRI today on his left knee after he left last night's game in Houston before the start of the third inning. There are four games in the WNBA tonight. The Toronto Temple, though, have the night off. They lost their seventh straight last night to the host Golden State Valkyries. And in tennis, second-seeded Canadian Félix Auger-Aliassime will begin his National Bank Open tournament tonight in Montreal against Titouan Drogué of France. And in Toronto, Leila Fernandez of Laval, Quebec will play her NBO opener. From the Canadian Press, I'm Karen Ribeau.
0: Broadcasting from the neutral zone, where every perspective gets diplomatic immunity. This is The Last Show with David Cooper.
12: AI is encroaching into more parts of our daily lives with every passing day. It's taking people's jobs. It's writing things for us. But next up, ordering a burger and fries. Artificial intelligence is now pulling up at the fast food counter with companies testing AI-powered drive-thrus that promise faster service and fewer mistakes. But as the cyborgs, okay, maybe they're not cyborgs, but as this technology starts taking more orders, are we getting a smoother experience at the burger joint, or are we just losing everything that we need about human touch? Let's discuss it here with Ajay Pangarkar, a workplace performance strategist. Ajay, welcome to the show.
2: Thank you for having me back, David. I'm really happy to be here to discuss this digital creep, that I call it, into the fast food industry.
12: I mean, I know this is related to like calling the phone company, the cable company, any kind of customer service experience, you call them. And at first, you're not even sure whether you're talking to a robot or a person. Eventually, it becomes clear when they're like, let me connect you with someone. But yeah, these things seem very lifelike. It shouldn't be a surprise to us that this is going to happen at the drive-thru and maybe at the counter at fast food restaurants. Is this technology already here? I just haven't noticed it.
2: Yeah, I mean, you know, it's funny because when I grew up, McDonald's, you had to go to a counter, right, to order your food, and there'd be somebody there taking your order. And
12: you must have had to walk uphill both ways to the McDonald's.
2: Yeah, 10 feet of snow in the middle of July, exactly. You know, there was 10 cashiers there taking your order. Now, you know, suddenly we walk in and there's a big, you know, giant iPad in front of us to order our burgers. And that slowly crept into the AI side, where now we are just going up there and talking to an artificial intelligence that increasingly is sounding more real. It's not these automation where you hear, you know, this robotic voice. It's actually somebody that sounds like a person, which is a little, you know, to me, a little bit disconcerting, because you don't know if you're interacting with a real person or not. And that's going to get, that's going to get, have time for people to get used to. And so we'll see how that goes along.
12: Well, let's talk about the technology before we get into the why and what the impact is on the workers, the customer. Yeah. Like, our AI-powered ordering system, supposed drive-through, is it as good as a person? Can it do things a person cannot?
2: Well, you know, I think we're still in the infancy of the AI world and the evolution, and I think it's going to get better. The thing I think people need to understand is that it is here probably for good. Like, there's billions of dollars being invested in AI, and it's not going anywhere. So we're going to have to accept it. So whether we like it or not, the technology is there. The thing is, as it gets better, and we've seen it in the last couple of years improve significantly, exponentially, I would say at times, where it is getting better. However, it's still making errors. And I don't know if we'll see a perfection of it for another 5 or 10 years, but that's just hypothetical, you know.
12: I worry it's moving way faster than that. It feels maybe. Like if you blink, like you're completely caught up on the state of things in this industry and technology. You blink, you go on vacation for 2 weeks, what? And all of a sudden they've released the new model and it does all these things you couldn't believe it would do.
2: Well, Dave, it's like Google, how they built their search engine, right? It was organic. They built it by people's searches, right? And so that those searches became multiplicative over time and became exponential. AI is doing the same thing. These companies are gathering the data from us, and that's building upon itself to make itself better. So it's becoming self-aware in a sense. Terminator.
12: Yeah, it's not Terminator yet. You just mean it's making improvements based on the way people are using it.
2: And because of what you just said, it's becoming exponentially improving over time because of our interaction with it. And that's what companies are, why they're building data centers, because they're trying to process all this information coming in.
12: Let's talk about the impact here. I don't know. I had many friends who like were flipping burgers to pay for their apartments and their undergraduate education. Like, where are these entry level jobs going? How are people going to like make ends meet when they're young and they need a few bucks to get through school?
2: That's the interesting thing, right? Because one of my first jobs was at Burger King. I was actually doing the burgers, I mean, back in the day, and actually serving the customers. And yeah, it's going to affect the low-level, what we call frontline workers, probably immensely. And that's troubling because a journalist once said recently that we used to be able, technology would adapt to us. Right. We would bring in Word or Excel or Office, whatever, and we would adapt. It would adapt to us over time and we would control it. It's flipped now. It appears that AI is, you know, controlling us more than we're controlling it. And so the displacement of workers is a big issue in the economy right now. And so between lack of jobs and also job shortages, there's like a discrepancy here between the two. We're seeing a bit of a struggle between frontline workers and how that's going to impact them. And to your point, I mean, they're using it to automate their burger flipping stations. So really, at what point, you know, do you need workers in these places?
12: Yeah, and I feel like the entry-level jobs are all not, like gig economy jobs now, like driving on an app. And these aren't, there's no like job security with this stuff. There's no like guaranteed hours with this stuff. But let's talk about it from the corporate perspective. Let's throw them a bone here for a second. What would the benefits that these companies are hoping to see be?
2: Well, David, I don't know if we're going to throw them a bone here, but in essence, it's common sense, right? I mean, they want efficiency, which leads to better profitability of your organization. So number one on their bottom line, on their financial statements, right? How do we reduce costs and increase revenues and all this wonderful stuff where we increase profits? So that's number one. AI is going to do that because labor costs are a significant portion of an organization, right? So, which leads us to the second point, right? Which is labor itself, the labor issues. So I just mentioned it, shortages. So they need to fill those roles that people don't want to take, or they can't find people to fill. That's number one. Or number two, the complexity of labor, the enormity of complexity that labor brings into an organization, between things like unionizations and minimum wage costs and all this kind of stuff that factors in. And I'm not against all this stuff, by the way. I'm just saying that they want to mitigate that or maybe eliminate it as much as possible. And of course, the third, the most important, we mentioned earlier, David, is the data gathering. Right. Mm-hmm. That's probably the most important thing to them, apart from the profitability, is to gather as much data from us. And that's where I think they're really trying to bring in more of that information so they know you better.
4: Yeah, and you become the product, you know? Do. Like, yep. You thought your Big Mac whatever was the product. No, it's you. And these companies with that data, they'll know exactly how to upsell you. You know, you might not be the customer who wants fries with that, but you might be the customer who wants a drink with that. Or they could even sell this data to, like, Amazon, who then, you know, sells you something based on what your buying patterns are at McDonald's. I'm not saying this is happening now, but this is the future of just them having so much data on you as a consumer.
2: Well, it's happening in other industries, right? I mean, they're selling our data, and I think it's so opaque, that side of things in the corporate world, that they're really shielding it from the public, that what they're doing with it. I mean, people still to this day, which amazes me, don't realize that in Facebook, you are the product.
4: Mm-hmm.
2: They're giving away, it's the razor and razor blade theory, right? So they're giving away the product, what you think is a product, the Facebook interface, and they're gathering information from you. So guess what fast food is going to do? The likes and dislikes. And it can go further than that. I'm not going to be, you know, dark here, but think about the data being sold that you are frequenting a fast food restaurant 5 days a week, and that's going to a medical database and the insurance companies, and they're seeing that you're going to McDonald's. You know, I mean, it could get that dark, but don't get me wrong. These companies are all interacting with each other. Insurance companies watching your health going to a fast food restaurant, you know, that's an issue, right?
4: And so before we get all doom and gloom about this, legislators can fix this. The hope is that they do, you know?
2: I mean, you listen, David, I'm not going to be cynical, but I'm losing hope a bit on the legislation side.
4: Here in the U.S., I think the last time there was a major Consumer Privacy Act was like in the 80s. It's been done before. In the context that act was passed, like, it helped, but just the technology is so far outpaced. But if we care enough and we get lawmakers to make these changes, it is possible to say, hey, Burger King can't sell that you bought a Big Mac to your health insurance company. That's my hope. Maybe I'm naive. In the current climate, I'm naive, but I hope things will change.
2: In the current climate, I'm being very cynical in all countries. I mean, and more importantly, what's going on in the U.S. is quite insidious because the big tech is in bed with the government right now. And so that's clear as day. And so where legislation is going to come from, it needs to come from somewhere. It has to come from government. But will they do the right thing in the short term? Well, like you said, we'll have to see what happens.
4: Do you want fries with that?
2: Do I want fries? Yes. You know.
4: All right. Me too. They're delicious. Ajay Pangarkar is a workplace performance strategist. Check out his book, Learning Metrics, How to Measure the Impact of Organizational Learning. That's available wherever books are sold. Ajay, I've enjoyed the chat. Thanks for being on the show.
2: Same here, David. Thank you again.
4: Coming up next, weigh in on this dilemma. A couple splits a dinner 50-50 with a single friend and asks the single friend to pay for half. You're the single friend. What would you do in this scenario?
0: Want to see the faces behind the voices? Follow us at lastshow.pizza on all platforms. This is The Last Show with David Cooper.
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1: It is Messy Money Matters. We're going to weigh in on ridiculous dilemmas of the economic kind here with economics professor at Toronto Metropolitan University, Eric Cam. Let's talk splitting the bill. This one's always rife with cannon fodder. Did that even make sense? I don't even know what I just said. Eric, welcome to the show.
2: Thank you very much. It's an honor and a privilege.
1: Okay. These are always so fun. I feel like there's never the right answer. And by the end of our time together, I usually just squeeze one in about my life. Okay. Three friends go out for dinner. The bill arrives. Two of the friends are an engaged couple who I guess see themselves as one person unit. And one friend is the third wheel. When the bill comes, the couple offers to split it with the person. So I guess it's two thirds the couple should pay, but they're paying half. And the one person pays one third. The single friend is like, no, I don't want to do that. Just because you're dating doesn't mean you get a bulk discount at dinner. Where do we weigh in on this, fairness wise?
2: You know, this splitting the bill has ripped friendships apart for as long as I can remember, including some of my own. I think if you're three people out at dinner and two of them are a couple, then they're paying two thirds, if not even on occasion, out of generosity, treating the other person, saying, listen, we're already almost 70% of the bill, so we got this. But at most, you should have to pay a third. What is this two-thirds equals a half? That's not math. That doesn't work out. So I don't know. And if they are, and if those two people say, let's just split it in half, there's a term called a schnorra.
1: Schnorra? I haven't heard that one.
2: Well, because it literally translates to what you're talking about. Like someone who just takes gross advantage to save a few dollars.
1: Doesn't the government already subsidize you if you're married and give you like shared marital tax brackets? You're paying less taxes. Now you want to charge someone for being single at dinner? It's too much.
2: No, it's terrible. Hence the term schnorra. And that's where it comes from. It's just people who are kind of acting really, really selfish and trying to profit for themselves over something that they really like is not bestowed upon them naturally. It's just something that they think they're entitled to. Well, you know what? Marriage entitles you to many things. One of them isn't a discount on the bill.
1: All right, this one's so easy, I don't think any rational person would disagree with us, but here's a twist. I am in recovery, which is substance abuse code language for I used to have a drinking problem. I still do. I just don't drink anymore. I would go out to dinner with buddies a lot because I didn't always work in radio, Eric. I used to work for a big company as an engineer, so I was able to afford nice dinners. I would always go with my buddies, and I would drink like four, five cocktails, and then we would split the bill. And my buddies would always be angry because they felt like they were subsidizing my drinking problem. Now I feel I'm forever paying this debt back because whenever I go out for dinner with anyone else, I don't get a drink. And what's with these mocktails? They're charging $20 for juice these days, but that's a side conversation. Where do we land on that if you're going out to dinner with one person and they consume significantly more alcohol than you and then the bill comes up? They maybe spent $70 more than you. Because cocktails are expensive these days.
2: You know, I was at a concert in St. Louis, and I was with a buddy of mine known for his alcohol consumption, and we were watching a basketball game, and he had seven pints of beer, and I had one. And when the bill came, he grabbed the bill, and he goes, I got this one. I said, you're damn right you got this one. I said, yeah, I don't, you know what? This is another one like splitting bills. This has cost friends in the past as well. I don't think you should subsidize. If you don't mind, that's one thing, but you are under no obligation to subsidize drinking that is not yours. I mean, there has to be a better way. So I think it's incumbent, though, upon the quote unquote drinker to say, let me cover my alcohol.
1: Mm-hmm. Let me get the tip. Let me spend a little more than you. Let me get the thing. I was that bad taking advantage friend. And now I feel like I have to pay it back.
2: Well, let me say this. You don't. I mean, you are being a very nice guy, a classy guy. And so you're kind of saying, let me pay it forward or pay it back. But you've done your penance. Don't worry. Right. I mean,
1: penance paid.
2: That's right. You are absolved of guilt by Rabbi Eric. But no, you don't have to do that. But the same way that people don't have to pay for your drinking.
1: All right. I feel like this dilemma is just a rehash of ones we've done in previous weeks, but I feel like inheritances. Did I say that word right? I should know that word. I am in broadcast. Inheritances. Now it sounds weird to me.
2: Well, you ever get that? Because it's an inheritance.
1: An inheritance. Anyway, the money that dead people leave is always a great source of messiness. Okay, so we'll go to this one family. A daughter spends years caring for her ill parents, even quitting her job, draining her savings to do so. The sister, the other daughter, lives across the country, rarely visits. Then when the parents pass, they leave nearly the entire estate to the caregiving daughter, but the absent sister, and also the whole family really, insists, hey, yes, they left it to you, but you should split that inheritance up equally. Where do we weigh in on dead people's money here?
2: No joke. How much time do we have left, David?
1: We got a few minutes.
2: So let me tell you about two quick stories in my family. My wife hasn't spoken to her mother in 22 years.
1: Wow.
2: Because upon her father's death, he predeceased his parents, and they left their estate to their grandchildren. And my wife's mother said, if your father wasn't dead, that would be my money. My wife said, if my grandmother had wheels, she'd be a bicycle. And that's legally my money. My wife's mother said, you give me that money or you're dead to me. And that was 22 years ago.
1: That's so this basically happened with different familial relationships, but this happened to your wife.
2: And number two, when my grandfather died, he had children. Imagine my mother's shock when they read the will and he left everything to his eldest son.
1: Wow. That's very, very biblical in this regard. Yeah.
2: Where am I going with these stories? There is legal and there is everything else. If this money was left in sound mind and body to one of the siblings, it is theirs. They can spend it. They can share it. They can give it to the Sisters of the Poor Orphanage, but it is theirs legally to determine what they want to do with it and nobody else's.
1: And if you're sitting around waiting for someone's money and waiting for them to die, what a horrible way to live your life. It shapes the relationship between you and that person in kind of an ugly way. And then it shapes the relationship with everybody afterward who may or may not have received something in an ugly way. Just like live your life. Don't plan your finances around like some big gift you may or may not get when someone dies.
2: I'll tell you the most disgusting line too. Man, I'm going to get sued. But here's the most disgusting line is my wife's mother said,
1: oh boy,
2: I earned that money. I stayed in your grandparents' life because of that money.
1: Yeah. See, this is what I'm talking about. It's an ugly way to live.
2: Yeah. So I found it. Well, number one, I wanted my wife to get the money because it was hers. And I even told my I call her my mother-in-law. I haven't seen her in 22 years. I said, I don't care if my wife gives it to an orphanage. You're getting nothing.
1: This is getting messy, Eric. Well, you are going to get sued.
2: It cost my wife and her mother their relationship.
1: That's sad.
2: But it goes back to this. You're right. If you're waiting and you think you're working and you're just waiting for someone to die so you'll be on Easy Street, I have no time for you. But, you know, that's why there's laws. This money is being left to somebody. Somebody meant it to go to them. And it's what a judge told my mom. I know it hurts, but this was your father's wishes.
1: Eric Cam needed to go for many years of study. He needed to become a professor of economics, have an illustrious and established career in order to weigh in on these important, serious, messy money matters. Eric, it's always a joy having you on the show.
2: Well, now he needs many years of therapy, but it's my pleasure. Stay healthy, David.
1: Eric Cam is an economics professor at Toronto Metropolitan University. Coming up next, when does being a devoted fan of a celebrity cross the line into something genuinely creepy? 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And what are some of the incidents we're seeing these days? In a few moments' time, we'll talk celebrity worship, parasocial relationships that people feel like they have with celebs, and that moment when fandom gets genuinely creepy.
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9: When does loving a celebrity so much become less of being a big fan and becomes more of a, why are you outside their house right now? Social media has made famous people seem closer to us than ever. But some fans take it too far, and they take the invitation very personally that gets made on these platforms. I'm here with Josh Williams, a professor and chair of criminology and criminal justice at Georgia Southern University, to talk about when fans maybe take it a little bit too far. Josh, welcome to the show.
10: Thanks for having me, David.
9: So I gotta ask, what separates an enthusiastic fan to someone whose behavior is becoming obsessive, maybe a problem for that own individual, or invasive, a problem for the actual celebrity?
10: Yeah, it's since the pandemic, we've been in kind of a perfect storm for all of this. You mentioned social media. But we had the emergence of, all of this digital social media platforms. We had a lot of real-time location sharing. We had direct messaging. And all of that in the context of celebrity expanded. We had new types of celebrities. We had TikTokers. We had all sorts of kind of YouTubers and things of that nature. And so I think at the heart of this is we had a lot of that playing into the development of these parasocial relationships. And that's where these individuals develop a non-reciprocal relationship that they envision is actually there, but it's actually not there.
9: Is this something that has always happened? Like, let me give you an example. 15 years ago, before video content was on social media, and even the idea of that was not in, our common thinking of the way celebrities functioned, you'd have actors on the big screen, like, I don't know, Brad Pitt, Tom Cruise, someone like this,

0: you wouldn't really feel like they were talking to you. Fans would for sure be obsessive back then. But now with short form video content on social media, you have an influencer with a huge following. It feels like they're talking directly to you in these videos. Is there something different and unique about the content now that really allows for people to feel like they know celebrities? Or is it just a, you know, a reforming of what we've always had?
1: You know, I think it was there. It makes me think about when I was a kid and I was following sports stars. I was a member of a sports club, sports card club. And the way you got in contact with them to sign your card was to actually send your card by mail with a letter and they send it back. And that was for me, you know, same thing with following musicians or something. You might see them on MTV or something, or, you know, in a music magazine. But now, like, it is at your hands. Your access is really grown. And I think what that does is it plays into the development of those relationships. And you're right. I think the content, people are smart. I mean, they're setting that content up and the algorithms to feed into that, and what you select is actually just the perfect storm to strengthen those relationships. And I think it's also important too that, you know, just because you follow somebody online, like, so I study celebrity worship, and we, you know, there are different levels of that. And just because you follow somebody online doesn't necessarily mean you're stalking them, right? You go to their concerts and things like that. But I think where things start to emerge problematic is where, you know, there are some warning signs, right? That, you know, individuals who start to repeatedly, like, make social media contact, or they're sending gifts, right? Or repeated just following, they're tracking, they're showing up at work or home, like the Hudson Williams.
0: Yeah, let's talk about this, because that's something that came up. This is the star of that steamy romance, heated rivalry. Maybe there's something unique about that show because it was just so, I don't know, it was just like a very sweet romance between two dudes playing hockey. And I imagine some fans fell in love with the two actors. Women were hugely into the show, and something did just happen with Hudson Williams. You want to give me a quick overview of it from, like, a criminology perspective?
1: I mean, from my standpoint, as far as what I can see in the video, and I don't spend a whole lot of time watching those, but I think people, these fans were seeking autographs, and they followed him on their bikes to, I think he was in Paris, and he reacted very, some say it was still calm, but you could tell he was frustrated that they followed him to his residence there.
0: It's just like you see videos of celebrities getting mad at paparazzi or getting mad at fans, and it makes them look terrible. But what do they have to deal with on a daily basis?
1: Right. And I think in the situation like what Hudson Williams was dealing with, I think that's the situation that emerges. You know, people follow, they may have developed a relationship in their mind, whether it be with the character or the person in particular, and they have trouble. Maybe it's not like a boundary issue. It's more of a, I'm going to figure out a way around that. That's just a barrier, not necessarily understanding boundary issues.
0: Now, is the main motivation for someone who's kind of got this obsession with a celebrity to the point where they're showing up at their house, they're trying to find out what restaurant they're at so they can catch them as they walk out to sign an autograph? Is it admiration? Is it some sense of control and recognition? Like, what is the motivation for a fan who goes that far?
1: You know, I think it's hard to kind of bring celebrity stalkers or worshipers into like one kind of, it's much more complex than that. I think, you know, some of them develop these relationships where they already think that they, you know, they know who I am. We have this relationship. I'm their biggest fan and they already know it. In some cases, I'm their soulmate. It actually makes me think of the recent with Drew Barrymore and the person that jumped on stage. I think the quote was, you know who I am, and or whatever. And it's the assumption that that relationship is so strong that you already know. And so, you know, some of them are intimacy seeking. You know, some might feel like, so the barrier situation, maybe they feel rejected, and that translates into, I'm going to kind of get back at you for that.
0: Yeah. Whose responsibility is it to set boundaries between celebrity and fan? Is it the celebrity? Is it all of our kind of collective responsibility? Like, I just, yeah, where does this get set?
1: I think the biggest thing for these celebrities is that they recognize those kinds of warning signs, and they don't wait to kind of do something about it. And actually, we've found, like, if you look at the data over the last, like, since 2020, right, if we use that as our mark, the number of stalking incidents reported, that's increased. And in a lot of cases, it's doubled. And it could be a number of different things. It could be that there are more people considered celebrity. But I think a lot of them are starting to realize, hey, like, this can get serious. I mean, you had all those situations in the early 2000s where I think, like, you know, people like Gwyneth Paltrow who were stalked, and I think George Clooney and his family were stalked, and Jennifer Garner, like, you could go on, and I mean, they were there, and Taylor Swift has,
0: yeah,
1: I don't know how many particular stalkers she probably has.
0: I guess to answer this question quickly, where should the responsibility fall? On the celebrities to set the boundary, on the fans to know better, or both?
1: I think it's got to be both. I mean, but at some point, what happens, and again, I say this is important. You know, celebrity worship is a developmental thing. It's not you're automatically at the highest level of celebrity worship where you're changing your daily routine. You're doing everything in your power to connect. And so I think it's a developmental thing.
0: Catch it early, I guess.
1: Yeah, you got to catch it early. You got to recognize the risk factors. And I think celebrities need to recognize those risk factors and try not to engage, because I think that actually is the attention that feeds.
0: Josh Williams is a professor and chair of criminology and criminal justice at Georgia Southern University. Coming up after the break, your next vacation could do a little bit more than just relax you. It might completely dismantle the person that you thought you were. So up next, we'll ask why travel scrambles your identity, changes your brain, and sometimes sends you home feeling like a stranger in your own life.
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0: like a slightly different person. I'm not just talking about being rested or relaxed. Maybe you're more confident. Maybe you're more adventurous. Suddenly you question why you own so many things. Well, it turns out that feeling isn't just in your head. There's a new study that suggests travel doesn't just help you relax. It can truly shake up your sense of who you are. I am here with neuropsychology fellow at Harvard Medical School, Elizabeth Mateer, to discuss this. Elizabeth, welcome to the show.
1: Hi, David. Thanks for having me.
0: There's the cliche of someone, maybe they're like in university or college, and they spend a few months in a different country. They come back. It's all they can talk about. They feel different. They tell you about it. They don't seem different to you, but they feel that way. And I think we often stereotype or make fun of someone like that. But there's a lot of truth to this. People do change when they travel. At least that's what the research says, doesn't it?
1: Yeah, absolutely. When we're in our familiar environments, our brains tend to start to default to what we call autopilot. And this is because our brains love efficiency and we're constantly defaulting to what is the most efficient. However, when our brains start to run on autopilot, we don't see as many novel experiences. We're not experiencing very many new things. And the part of our brain that's responsible for creativity, self-reflection, imagination, and ultimately our identity doesn't actually run on that autopilot mode. And so when someone goes on a trip and comes back, they've gotten themselves out of autopilot. They've kind of shocked their brain out of that. And so that's one of the reasons why they can come back and feel like a completely different person.
0: Well, let's talk about the daily routine that we're in when we obviously don't travel. We go to the same coffee shop. We sit at our desk in the same spot. We get up at the same time. We hang out with the same friends. We watch the same TV shows. We go to the same bars. You know, why are we so attracted to routine? Why is disrupting it sometimes so difficult for us? There's people who will say, like, I don't like travel, but yet they've never tried traveling, really.
1: Right. And here's the thing. Routine is not inherently bad. It's actually very healthy in a lot of cases, but it's when we stop searching for alternatives or we don't consider other possibilities that the routine can start to stagnate us and in some ways shrink not only our worlds but our brains. Our brains are sort of like a muscle. I think if you don't use it, you lose it in the same way that you will lose a physical muscle if you're not exercising. And so getting out of that routine, so to speak, is like exercise for your brain.
0: And it can change us. Now, is it the act of traveling itself? Like, suppose I go to a city that's very similar to where I live, and I stay in a hotel in a very similar neighborhood, and a friend of a friend lives there, and that friend of the friend is very similar to the friend, and I hang out with them all week. Or is it really that unfamiliar experience, going to a country, completely foreign environment, doing completely new things? Maybe you skydive. Maybe you don't. I won't. Is it the traveling, or is it the novelty that matters most to shake us up?
1: It's the novelty. And so to your first point, you don't actually have to go very far. Even if you're in a town that is similar to your own town, it's not the same. And so your brain is going to perceive it as different, even if culturally it's very similar. So this isn't a plug for necessarily having to do an elaborate international trip. Although, of course, the more different, the more novel, the more new, the more that is going to disrupt your daily routine and send those dopamine signals to your brain.
0: And after we're changed, our friends may not see it in us, but we feel it in ourselves. This really is an internal thing, isn't it?
1: Mm-hmm. Yep, absolutely. It's completely internal. So as I mentioned with dopamine is what our brain sends off when we're having some sort of novel experience. And we usually tend to think of dopamine associated with reward, but it also drives us to explore. It also makes us feel curious. And it also engages our attention, which is a hot commodity these days. And so when you're in a completely new environment, our sense of self and identity is actually destabilized because the scaffolding that we have in our day-to-day routines and our contacts and our same coffee shops, meeting with the same friends, those things tell us what they are and they hold our identity in place. But when I'm in a new environment, a new country, my role as a neuropsychology fellow is irrelevant. I can be whoever I want to be. And you're kind of reduced to sort of that raw material of self, which is really interesting.
0: Me and my girlfriend went to Barcelona last summer. We took a trip up the coast. I should have known better. Our luggage was in the trunk of the rental car. We go for lunch. We come back. Everything's stolen. Lost the passport. No. Lost everything. I was staring at the trunk trying to find the bag. Like, it was very strange. I saw the window was smashed. I saw the bags weren't there, but I'm just staring at, like, maybe I'm not looking close enough. My sense of reality shattered. I actually found the whole experience of going to the consulate, having a friend pick us up, buying some clothes. You know, I had to go to the consulate to get a passport. My girlfriend's American. I'm Canadian. We went to the Canadian consulate. We went to the American consulate. It was actually very thrilling. And it's weird. I almost had fun during the experience. My girlfriend, of course, did not. Some people feel transformed by new, exciting, novel experiences while others don't seem affected at all?
1: Absolutely. I think it also depends a bit on what there is a bit of a personality influence to this. So if you are someone that naturally is a bit more open-minded, a bit more novelty seeking, you are already going to have automatically a bit of a built-in resilience to something like that, which is obviously not an ideal.
0: No, but it was a thrill. It was a negative thrill, but it was still kind of a thrill.
1: Right. Yeah. And I think it's totally normal for you and your girlfriend to have totally different reactions to that objectively bad experience.
0: Yes, it was bad. I wouldn't do it again. Is there anything people can do to bring the benefits of novelty and travel into their everyday life without, I don't know, booking a flight to Tahiti, for example?
1: Absolutely. Any sort of disruption in your daily routine, it can be as small as taking a different route home. Maybe you drive the same way to work every day. You decide to take a different street, or a new coffee shop has opened up and you decide to stop there instead of your usual one. Booking a new activity with an old friend. You still have your old friend, but you're doing something new together. You're creating new neural pathways, and you're also creating new experiences and new memories. Those are all really simple, easy ways to add some novelty, shake up a bit of your identity in your day-to-day life.
0: Is there something there about pushing your comfort zone, doing things that you would be a little scared or uncomfortable doing? Like if you're scared of public speaking, maybe you volunteer to give a speech at a wedding. If you're scared of, I don't know, flying, maybe you get on a plane. If you're things that like make us nervous.
1: Absolutely. Because again, our brain is always defaulting to what makes it most efficient, and even more so what keeps us safe. And even if, you know, giving a public speech is not an inherently dangerous thing, our brain it might perceive it as dangerous if you're not a public speaker. And so our brains, even though they thrive on novelty, they try to keep us safe. So doing something like that, those are all really great ways to shake it up.
0: I don't know. I'm always worried people are going to throw tomatoes at me while I public speak. I feel like that was a 90s, you know, movie stereotype.
1: 100%.
0: And for folks who, like, is traveling with friends, is there a benefit to doing it with other people? Or is this really just these benefits are kind of like a solitary thing? Whether you travel with a certain friend or not, it doesn't matter.
1: Sure. You're going to get the same new benefits of being in a new environment, whether you're with friends or you're by yourself. You might have more opportunities, like really get down to that raw material of self if you're by yourself. So I'm a big fan and a big advocate of solo travel. I think everyone should do it at least once. But going with a friend or partner, you're still going to get the benefits of that.
0: All right. Well, Elizabeth, I've really enjoyed the chat. Thanks for sharing some of your research and breaking down the benefits of travel to our brains with me.
1: Thank you for having me. This really was just an excuse to allow me to travel more. So I appreciate you spreading the message.
0: All right. Well, Elizabeth Mateer is a neuropsychology fellow at Harvard Medical School. Elizabeth, thanks again.
1: Thank you.
0: That's a wrap on the show. 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
18: Our livelihood and, you know, our life is just gone.
19: Assessing the damage in the Okanagan, what we're learning about the devastation due to the Bradley Creek wildfire. Good morning, everyone. Thanks for joining us. Wildfire officials are warning there is no respite from the fire danger in BC in the days to come. While crews have been able to put out 100 fires over the last week, more starts could be on the horizon. The combination of the ongoing drought with hot weather and the possibility of more lightning and windstorms are making for some of the most extreme fire danger conditions the province has ever seen. Cliff Chapman of the Wildfire Service called those circumstances explosive during an update Tuesday.
5: The conditions are such we've never seen fuel dryness the way we are seeing it right now. And then when you put 85 to 100 kilometer winds on top of that, it is an explosive and extremely dangerous situation in BC. And we saw that play out on the Bradley Creek fire.
19: There are currently 116 active fires in the province, with 47% of them burning out of control. We're learning more this morning about the extent of the devastation of the Bradley Creek fire that has left in the North Okanagan. Evacuees have shared photos with Global News showing the remnants of their homes. The Okanagan Indian Band estimates 230 properties are fully destroyed, 30 of them confirmed to belong to band members. The blaze swept through areas near Vernon over the weekend, with officials saying strong winds fueled the inferno, giving little time for some people to get out. Those who have lost everything are now processing the tragedy.
18: It was just like a dark, like that darkness of that smoke was just coming over the house, and in the distance you could just hear the rumbling and the popping of the trees and a big like of it just bellowing, and that it was coming this way.
9: The fire spread so fast that some of our members only had 5 minutes to evacuate. When those heavy winds came up and the fire, I think it was 80 kilometer plus winds that come up, it took off so fast that some of our members only had 5 minutes, if that, to get out.
19: While the fire has not grown significantly in the past few days, officials say it could flare up if conditions worsen. Moving a bit further south, crews are working around the clock to contain the Quilpita Creek fire. That fire is also out of control and has grown to more than 700 hectares. Wildfire crews, local fire departments, and contractors are cutting down danger trees to establish fire guards and make it easier to attack the perimeter. The fire, located on the west side of Okanagan Lake, has been climbing up the hillside away from the community.
20: The fire is just 500 meters down the road.
21: Oh, so it's right there?
20: It's right there. So we're turning back now. We're going back down to the safe zone.
21: Okay.
20: There's too much smoke out here right now. We don't know where the fire is coming from.
19: The two fires on the west side of Okanagan Lake have forced the closure of West Side Road between Caesars and north to the Salmon River and Highway 97A interchange. We're also hearing from a rancher this morning who's taking stock of the destruction caused by the Pear Lake fire. The Firefly Ranch outside of Clinton is where two of the huge Big Bar Complex wildfires came together. Despite a frantic efforts to build fire guards and set up pumps, hoses, and sprinklers, many of the wooded buildings at the historic farm have been reduced to ashes. Some of them were more than a century old.
22: And we were hit with the vortex of black ash, sand, gravel. It was like being in a hurricane. It was completely black. I couldn't see. We had to pick and choose, because when the fire blew across, our one pump that we were using to fill our tankers, the heat made it seize. So we were already down to, I think, one tank left. We were running out of water pretty fast, and we had to choose which buildings we were going to save and which ones we would sacrifice.
19: Rancher Barb Evanson says the danger is now coming from fires that are burning in the underground peat moss. Former Global BC weatherman Wayne Cox is one of thousands of Caribou homeowners under evacuation order from the Green Lake area. On Monday, while he was at home in White Rock, he was surprised by a notification on his Ring camera that there was activity at his lake house.
23: Hello, hello, hello, hello, hi. We just wondered what you're doing.
24: Oh, sorry, we are from BC Wildfires protecting your house from the fire.
19: The Ring camera captured members of the BC Wildfire Structural Protection Crew putting out hoses and installing equipment to protect his home and many others. They explained they were placing sprinklers on the roofs of the homes fed by pumps that will draw water from the lake if the flames get too close.
23: To actually come face to face with a couple of these people who are out there,
0: fighting every day to make sure that, to try and ensure that our buildings don't burn is reassuring. When you're this far away, it's very frustrating to know that I can't be out there with a garden hose. But hey, there are people out there that are trying to soak down the area and soak down our homes to try and save them. And that's very reassuring.
19: An air quality warning is in place this morning. The Fraser Valley, as smoke from the wildfires to the north has blown into the area. Metro Vancouver is warning the eastern Fraser Valley, including Chilliwack, Agassiz, and Hope, is experiencing elevated levels of fine particulate matter. The smoke is from the Boston Bar Complex wildfires, and the fires are burning near Cache Creek. An orange air quality warning is in effect, which means a very high health risk, and everyone should avoid outdoor activities.
1: Communities like Abbotsford, Chilliwack, Hope, even Mission, they're all going to be getting into probably a fairly long duration smoke event at this point in time.
2: During events like this, smoke concentrations can vary hour to hour. So certainly you'll want to check out the Air Quality Health Index. That is an index that changes hour to hour. You can find that at airmap.ca. And that's a good resource, certainly when we have wildfire smoke impacts like this.
19: Metro Vancouver says winds may start to shift later today, which could help push the smoke away from the lower mainland.
3: Boy, you're stealing all my thunder.
19: I know,
3: all
19: I'm going to say, man. And then Wayne Cox. Nice to see Wayne Cox there.
3: That's terrific.
19: Yeah.
3: Not only is Wayne delivering some good
19: Brian
3: stuff there.
19: Brian Proctor, yeah.
3: Brian Proctor, I worked with him way back in the early 90s. You're telling me about the air quality. What do you need me for? But I'm going to do it again here, Jason. Yeah, good morning. The daylight is still a little ways away when we can see just how extensive the smoke is. But I'm confident there's still a fair bit in here. In the Vancouver area, especially aloft, but more serious air quality issues in the eastern Fraser Valley. I'm just repeating what we just had, but I have more graphically in a moment. It's 16 degrees right now. So smoke an issue again upstairs, mainly in Metro Vancouver, and on the hot side today with highs away from the water up to 29. This is the very latest for air quality. It's at a 10 or very high or very poor, really, in the eastern Fraser Valley. And even out in here, northwestern parts, seeing an 8, but a lot fresher down southwestern sections. I'll keep you posted on that. But again, the main warning in the lower mainland is in the orange category, so a step up from the yellow, where we do have an air quality warning on the interior. But again, the air quality issues are certainly significant in the eastern Fraser Valley. Big picture, well, there's a lot more cloud in the northeast corner of the province. You don't see it on this satellite imagery, but again, smoke and issue, as I mentioned. Now, as far as winds in the BC interior, I'm focusing on right now, especially the southern part of the interior. This is in the afternoon when the wind typically picks up. There are no synoptic or large weather features, but just with daytime heating, the winds come up. And again, there's tomorrow. They'll come up again. Nothing severe, but definitely gusty in the afternoons in spots. Okay, back to Metro Vancouver. Local smoke today, probably fresher tomorrow. Friday, Saturday, generally sunny and very warm, and even Sunday about the same, maybe down a couple degrees on the weekend, but dry weather will hold. 10-day forecast in 10 minutes. Jason?
19: Okay, thanks so much, Mark. One of the most iconic voices in Canadian media, Lloyd Robertson, has died at the age of 92.
21: It's the end of a very long night for us.
19: Robertson became the witness to history for an entire generation, serving as North America's longest serving national television news anchor. After beginning his broadcasting career in radio, he made the switch to TV in 1954 with CBC. And he rose through the ranks, eventually anchoring the national until the 1970s. However, it was then Robertson changed the Canadian media landscape, switching networks to CTV. As chief anchor and senior editor of CTV News, he was the leader of the country's most watched newscast. Robertson helped to define the job of anchorman, creating trust in the news he delivered for all Canadians who watched him. All right, 5:10. Yes, Caitlin, he remains the gold standard for news broadcasting.
25: Absolutely. Yeah, long, long career.
19: So many people watched him every night.
25: Absolutely. Mm-hmm.
4: All right. Good morning, Jason. Happy Wednesday. Off to a pretty good start here in Metro Vancouver. Found a little bit of road work happening along the Maryhill Bypass. Looks like some ditching is cruiser out there. And they do have a lane block. This is eastbound as you head towards Shaughnessy. So as you make your way coming towards, let's say, through towards Port Coquitlam as you make your way through that stretch. So just be mindful of that. It's going against the flow. Not that there's much of a flow at this time of day. Probably working until about 6 o'clock. Over at the Massey Tunnel, crews are doing some work over there in the overnight hours. So they did have that northbound right lane blocked. They have since cleared up two lanes in both directions until counterflow comes in sometime between 6:15 and 6:30. This doesn't show much, however, a little bit further west along Highway 1 on the Upper Levels Highway in West Vancouver. Crews still doing some work on those exits, mostly towards Cypress Bowl Road. Something to keep in mind throughout the hour. That's your OK Tower traffic.
19: Thank you very much. And coming up next, calling out Metro Vancouver with hundreds of thousands of dollars being handed out in cultural grants. Some are wondering if the money can be put towards something better. That story when we come back.
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7: Morning. It's a great start to the commute. There's minimal delays on the major routes, waiting on counterflow to be put in at the Massey Tunnel. And it's looking good if you're leaving Delta, the Massey Tunnel, and Alex Fraser. And then it's looking good leaving Surrey, the Stalawasam Bridge, and the Portman Bridge. Fraser Highway is closed for SkyTrain construction between 140th and 96th with a detour in place. 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In the CK W Traffic Center, I'm Dawn Powers.
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19: And Shanghai all up this morning. As for commodities, gold and crude oil are both up. And the Canadian dollar, pound, and euro are all up as well. The Transportation Safety Board is investigating a fatal crash in Chilliwack after two planes collided midair Monday afternoon.
28: Traffic Cessna 172, Fox Shop, Mike Zimmerwald. We're going to be joining mid left down the runway 25, full stop, potential emergency landing.
19: One of the pilots flying a Cessna 172 aircraft from Aquila Aviation began the flight out of Abbotsford and was able to land at Chilliwack Airport. The other pilot, also flying a Cessna 172 from Pacific Rim Aviation, is submerged in a quarry lagoon about 5 kilometers from the Chilliwack Airport. RCMP found the pilot and plane Tuesday. Recovery efforts are now underway. Metro Vancouver has just handed out $300,000 in cultural project grants. a move that has critics questioning its priorities. 40 organizations are on this year's recipient list, many receiving $10,000, including Vancouver Bach Choir, Ballet BC, and the Vancouver International Children's Festival. The announcement comes just days after a sewage leak in Vancouver and another in Richmond. There's also an ongoing labor dispute and uncertainty about the exit of its chief administrative officer.
5: If they had their fiscal house in order, then an issue like grants wouldn't be even newsworthy, because they would be on budget, on time, not having all these problems.
9: The program itself is actually funded through a fund that means there's no impact to the ratepayer, no impact to the taxpayer. So it operates at $0 to the taxpayer. We're able to give out that money each year, $300,000, to culture programs that do programming across multiple jurisdictions.
19: The utility also says the program has been in place since 1991, and the grants make the region a vibrant place to live. The BC government promised to close 3 single-room occupancy hotels on the Granville Strip, but when remains a mystery. A longtime business owner in the entertainment district says that factor alone is fueling a new decline of the area. David Nixon believes progress made during the World Cup is fading fast. When Global News was outside his tattoo shop Tuesday morning, Nixon had to flag down Vancouver police officers to deal with a man who left his crack pipe and spilled coffee creamer on a foosball table while challenging staff to a game.
11: We've had many times where we have an individual that's got emotional or drug issues that have come in and invaded the store. Police have taken him, warned him not to come back, and they'll come back within 10 minutes where there's people that need help, but there's not the help to give them on the Granville Street. And it's also creating an atmosphere where people are afraid to come down to Granville Street.
19: Nixon's business is right across the street from Granville Villa, an SRO owned by BC taxpayers. Housing Minister Christine Boyle was unavailable for an interview, and her staff had no timeline for the relocation of tenants or the building's promised closure, which was announced 5 months ago. Well, there is plenty of time before the fall municipal elections, but new polling shows Vancouver Mayor Ken Sim is leading the crowded field. An online survey by ResearchGo finds Sim at 30% support among decided voters. Behind him are his former chief of staff, Karim Alam, and current Green councillor Pete Fry, both with 19%, and former city councillor Colleen Hardwick at 14%. All other candidates had support in the single digits. However, more than a quarter of likely voters are still undecided. 39% also did not pick a specific candidate as the best suited to defeat Sim. Alam led the category with 20%, followed by Fry at 14% and Hardwick with 11%. Coming up next, wasp warning on the North Shore, why search and rescue crews are warning hikers about this year's fierce summer wasp season. Stay with us.
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13: Still looking good for traffic on the major routes. We don't have any stills or accidents, and there's minimal volume. Crews are doing road work eastbound on the Maryhill Bypass at Shaughnessy, where the right lane is blocked. And then also on the Maryhill Bypass, there's road work at the Coquitlam River Bridge. There's narrow lanes both ways, a lane shift both directions, and a reduced speed zone. 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In the CKNW Traffic Center, I'm Dawn Powers.
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19: A Wednesday morning. That's a live look at downtown's Victoria's Inner Harbor and the Empress Hotel.
3: Huh.
19: A little Pearl Jam to start off your Wednesday.
3: It's all right, eh?
19: Mm.
3: Yeah, it looks okay over in Victoria.
19: Doesn't look too smoky. They had an air show last night, right. So luckily it was under clear skies.
3: Yeah. There was quite the sunset last night in a number of areas, very orangey, and the sunrise will probably be similar. This is when we had crisp satellite imagery with daylight yesterday afternoon, Jason, and the reason I'm showing yesterday is it's probably very similar today. These dots are some fires, but this is all smoke that was in the lower mainland. It's not cloud. It was smoke, and certainly thinner here, and mentioned Victoria a little bit there, but certainly it is an issue in the lower mainland and up the Fraser Canyon, closer to the source of those fires and in Washington State. And this is live where the mountains are obscured. That's more than yesterday for smoke, so it's going to continue to be an issue. The airport showing visibility pretty high at 19 kilometers, but the visibility is lower the farther east you go, the eastern Fraser Valley, an actual warning for air quality issues. Today, though, other than that smoke, we may not get as high, but this is the prognosis, the forecast, 29. It depends on the thickness of the smoke, and I'll keep you posted on that. So I'll have the rest of the province in detail coming up. There'll be a little gustiness of wind in the BC southern interior, nothing severe, just with daytime heating through the Thompson-Okanagan. Metro Vancouver, probably a little fresher tomorrow with a slight change in the wind flow pushing things a bit more east. So I'll go with that. Probably still a little bit of haze around, but more smoke today. Long-range forecast. Forecast is dry through the weekend, which I think for a lot of people is great, not so great for a lot of obvious concerns, the forests. And into next week, likely staying dry. We'll keep an eye on it here. Not as hot next week, Metro Vancouver. One more, and it's the Okanagan, where again, there is some smoke around for sure, but on the hot side, it looks like, and even into the low 30s through the weekend, too. That's it for now, Jace.
19: Okay, thanks, Mark.
3: All right.
19: Search and rescue crews in the area to ski corridor, see to sky corridor rather, are warning about this summer's WAF season, calling it fierce. The alert comes after multiple reports from hikers in the region and many stings. As Travis Broussard reports, there are precautions hikers can take to avoid a bad reaction.
22: We're seeing a lot of really aggressive activity this year, much sooner than we normally would.
23: Maria Massiar knows that firsthand. The search and rescue member was stung on a trail last month.
22: I happen to be one of those individuals who has one of those hyper-localized reactions, so that's a real example of what it can look like.
23: Last week, North Shore Rescue airlifted a hiker who was stung more than 20 times after disturbing a ground wasp nest.
22: Because they burrow into the soil, it's not until the footsteps, you know, disrupt the surface that they come storming out. So it's really difficult to know ahead of time.
23: Biologists say a mild winter and warm spring helped more queens survive, leading to larger nests. For most people, a sting means pain, swelling, and itching. But for some, it can trigger a life-threatening allergic reaction requiring immediate medical attention.
22: In those encounters, we can't get to you fast enough. The only thing that will save your life in those cases is if you are carrying an EpiPen or someone in your hiking group is carrying an EpiPen.
23: Search and Rescue recommends anyone prescribed an EpiPen carry two of them in the backcountry. They're also asking hikers to report active nests along the Sea to Sky corridor to Wasp Watch. The hope is the crowdsourced map helps prevent painful encounters like this one. Travis Prasad, Global News.
19: All right, 525. I was just thinking back. Yeah, 8 years old, I sat on a wasp nest and had like 25 stings.
1: A nest?
19: Yes. It was very traumatic.
1: You just started sitting again last week. Oh, my goodness. Yeah, that would be traumatic.
19: Yeah, my brother could hear me screaming across the lake.
1: I'm sorry, I don't mean to laugh, but wow, that must have taken a long time to
19: recover. Good information, though. Good precautions.
1: Yeah. Yeah, I was just telling you, that's why I was late, because I had to knock on wood, because I can't remember the last time I was stung. I'll have an update for you tomorrow, though. All right, we're looking along Highway 1 eastbound at 232nd Street, and there is quite a delay in traffic. As you can see, we're trying to, see, there's a lot of lights right here, kind of between 264 to 232nd, right around 248. So it doesn't look like it's a collision. It could be road work, but we'll keep our eyes peeled there. So if you are making your way through the Fraser Valley this morning, westbound Highway 1, do expect a delay just west of 248th. You can see that there is some thick smoke in the area, so have those headlights on, those taillights on as well. As you make your way in, it is starting to get light out, which is nice, but you certainly want to be seen out there. Looking good so far for a very busy intersection, very busy interchange, especially with that road work as well. Speaking of road work, crews are working along the Maryhill Bypass eastbound just before Shaughnessy. This one should be wrapped up by 6 o'clock, so a heads up if you're traveling through that area. Jason?
19: Okay, thank you very much, Caitlin, for your update. Coming up next in Global News Morning, the day's top stories with Sonia. And a fire danger warning this morning. While wildfire crews have been able to

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2: Traffic's moving well over the river. There's minimal delays for the Massey Tunnel. It's looking good if you're leaving Delta at the Alex Fraser, and minimal slowdowns leaving Surrey at the Stalawasen Bridge or the Portman Bridge. It's not as busy for the BC Ferries, but there are still some sailing waits. Tuasana Swartz Bay, a 2 sailing wait. The 8 and 9 a.m. almost sold out, and then the 10 a.m. is full. And then Tuasana Duke Point has a 2 sailing wait. The next available is 11:30. 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
8: This is Global News to 5:30. Good morning. I'm Kareem Gouda. We begin with the monster Pear Lake fire, which now covers more than 1,100 square kilometers. It's part of the Big Bar fire complex tearing across the southern Cariboo, leading to a string of evacuation orders as well as road closures. There are hundreds of firefighters and dozens of planes, helicopters, and pieces of heavy equipment tasked to that fight. But structures on about 120 properties have been lost to the flames. Our Grace Key spoke to one rancher who is now taking stock of the damage.
9: Barb Edmondson stayed behind to save the Firefly Ranch in Clinton as the Pear Lake and 57 Creek fires converged. For days, she tried fireproofing the structures, but one by one, flames destroyed 11 buildings. Five were spared. Barb says structural personnel visited a couple of days before the fire hit.
10: We were told that there was nothing left for fire protection. No structural supplies were all gone. And they said, we happen to have one pump left over. Where would you like it? I said, I would like that barn over there protected, since it has a year's supply of my feed in it. And what they did was they put a few garden hose sprinklers in my trees. And on the fence post, I had nothing on that structure whatsoever.
9: Every day, she's putting out burning peat moss deep underground. It's threatening her ability to grow hay, her main source of income. A GoFundMe has been set up as Barb works to save and rebuild. Grace Key, Global News.
8: Meantime, crews are also working around the clock to contain the Quilpituk fire. That fire is out of control, growing to more than 700 hectares, also in the Okanagan Lake area. Wildfire crews, local governments, and contractors are cutting down danger trees in order to establish fire guards, making it easier to attack the perimeter. The fire, located on the west side of Okanagan Lake, has been climbing up the hillside and away from the community. The two fires on the west side of Okanagan Lake have forced the closure of West Side Road between Caesars and just north of Salmon River, as well as the Highway 97A interchange. Heading back to the Lower Mainland now, where the union representing Metro Vancouver outside workers says it has withdrawn members from liquid waste operations in Burnaby after a sewage spill that it says put workers at risk last week. The Greater Vancouver Regional District Employees Union says the spill into Vancouver Harbour from July 26th to the 29th contributed to the decision to renew job action after talks with the regional district on a new collective agreement broke down. The withdrawal does not include designated essential workers. A spokesperson from Metro Vancouver says there's no reason such an overflow would increase health or safety risks, and there has been no impact on essential services for Metro Vancouver residents. The district says it remains available to return to the bargaining table to reach a fair deal with the

0: union, which represents about 750 outside workers who have been without an agreement for 19 months. And there's plenty of time before the municipal fall elections, but new polling shows Vancouver Mayor Ken Sim is leading in a crowded field. Jacob New has that story.
1: An online survey by Research Co. finds Sim at 30% support among decided voters. Behind him are his former chief of staff, Kareem Allam, and current Green councillor Pete Fry, both with 19%, and former city councillor Colleen Hardwick at 14%. All other candidates had support in the single digits. Still, the poll suggests an open field. More than a quarter of likely voters are still undecided. 39% also did not pick a particular candidate as the best suited to defeat Sim. Among those declared, Allam led that category with 20%, followed by Fry at 14%, and Hardwick with 11%. Jacob New, Global News.
0: Global News time, it is 5:34. Now for the latest CKNW traffic this morning, here's Don Powers.
2: Seeing some delays through the valley, there's ongoing road work between Mount Lehman and then the Langley stretch. And if you're going on Highway 1 westbound, there is quite a backup between 264th and 232. Once you are past the slowdown, though, it's looking good the rest of the way through Langley and through Surrey towards the Portman Bridge. And then there's minimal delays on Highway 1 westbound from Coquitlam through North Vancouver. Looking good if you're leaving Surrey, the Stalawasam Bridge, and then minimal delays leaving Delta at the Alex Fraser and Massey Tunnel. 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
4: Good morning, Mark Madriga here in the Global Sky Tracker Weather Center. Still some smoke in the area here in Metro Vancouver, especially higher up in the sky for the day today. But otherwise, fair bit of sunshine in the mix, Metro Vancouver today, and warm highs of 23 up to 29 away from the water. Clear tonight, still some smoke around, lows of 15. Probably a little fresher tomorrow, mainly sunny highs again, warm 23 to 29. Sunny and warm weather holding Friday, Saturday.
0: Outside CKNW in downtown Vancouver, mostly clear and 20 degrees. 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I'm Kareem Gouda.
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7: Good morning, everyone. It is Wednesday. It is August the 5th. I'm Simi Sarah. Welcome to the show. We have another great show in store for you today. Lots of great stuff to give away, but lots of news to cover as well. So let's get started with Kareem Gouda from the Global Newsroom. Good morning, Kareem.
0: Good morning, Simi. How you doing?
7: You know what? So with this smoke, it really hits you hard if you spend a lot of time outside, right? What is that air quality like out there?
0: It's not doing so great right now. We're going to have another day of some hazy air quality. It's about an 8 on the scale, which is basically meaning that if you're at risk, you should avoid strenuous activity outdoors, as well as keeping your windows and doors shut just to avoid any extra respiratory issues there. If you have an air filter or an air purifier, good on you. Keep those doors shut and let that stuff do its magic. But yeah, if you're heading outside, probably best to use like a KN95 mask or at least some kind of face covering if you're going to be out for any long period of time today.
7: Yeah, you can really feel it right away. I'm sure lots of people are as well. And of course, that's not improving the situation with the way the wildfires are right now. Now, we have another area of concern, I understand. Like now the caribou is also a big worry.
0: Yes. What we really have here is the Caribou region bearing the brunt of some of the biggest wildfires that we have up near Cache Creek and beyond when we have like the fires near Clinton and up to 70 Mile House. Basically, what we're seeing is the Pear Lake wildfire, which is still the biggest across the province. It's about 124,000 hectares in size now, and it just keeps on growing. It's not really under control yet, but it is angling at least away from 70 Mile and the highway, at least in the last update. But from what we're hearing from BC Wildfire Service, it's basically just so dry in the Caribou, there's a good chance that additional lightning strikes crazy fast winds and incredibly dry conditions are just going to mean that we will still see some rapid growth over the next few days with no rainfall in the forecast.
7: Oh, boy. Okay, and there's evacuation orders for the Bradley Creek fire as well, is there not?
0: There are. We saw that Armstrong was a little bit lifted yesterday, but there are still a lot of people under evacuation order, and still assessing the damage is pretty hard at this stage. There's like hundreds of people still out of their homes and thousands of people who need support right now. So it's still quite an ongoing situation. And the Colpidic fire has also grown to more than 700 hectares. And a lot of people in the Okanagan Lake area still are under evacuation order.
7: Oh, boy. Okay, so we are going to be checking in with Global News reporter Grace Key, who's in the Cariboo region this morning. She'll be joining us in the 7 o'clock hour. Plus, we'll talk about what is happening south of us in Washington state, where they are still kind of reeling from dealing with wildfires there. So there's lots to come and keep you up to date on the show this morning. Talk a little political news here as well. I just heard your newscast about this. We do, as you noted, we still have some time, but it looks like the race for the Vancouver mayor race is really shaping up.
0: Yes. So latest polling by Research Co. really shows that despite, you know, a lot of stuff you see online about animosity with Mayor Ken Simmons stuff, he does have a commanding lead in terms of the local election, 30% support among the decided voters. And while Kareem Alam, his former campaign advisor, seems to be in a second place, it's still quite a distant second. And everybody else is sort of just a small spattering.
7: Yeah, I am going to say, though, to be clear, this was an online survey. So let's call it what it is. This is not scientifically accurate by any stretch because it is an online survey.
0: Yeah, it is basically just what people who are taking these things will say. So you kind of have to give it a bit of like take
7: grain
0: it with a grain
7: of salt.
0: Yeah,
7: a couple grains, maybe a boulder.
0: Yeah, a few. If it doesn't hit you in the back of the throat.
7: There was another survey that came out last week that showed something completely different. All it tells us, Kareem, I think, is how interesting this municipal election is going to be in October. Like, not just in Vancouver, which has a fascinating race, but like Surrey has a fascinating race. Richmond has a great race. New Westminster has a great race. Like, there are really interesting races happening all over Metro Vancouver.
0: Oh, absolutely. It's definitely going to be an interesting time for the shakeups here, whether we're going to see some people taking some major strides or if the status quo holds.
7: Yeah, we will
0: only
7: see.
0: Only time will tell.
7: It's going to be so great to watch. Okay, we'll talk about what else is in the news this morning. Hey, what happened out at Pitt Meadows Airport with this collision?
0: So near Chilliwack, actually, with the plane crash, it was pretty scary, actually. So what we really saw was two planes colliding mid-air. And unfortunately, one person was killed. And while it was still, it's still not determined exactly what happened, these two Cessnas hit on Monday, coming down in a pond in Chilliwack. Basically, the other two people in the second plane were able to make it back to the airport, and the two people inside were not injured. But police are still trying to figure out the cause. The TSB has been called in. They have a team there. And it's just really sad.
7: Yeah.
0: This one man died here, and we really don't know exactly the circumstances that led up to it. But crazy freak accident, two planes colliding midair. That does not happen every day.
7: No, it doesn't, which is why I'm so curious about that. You have to wonder what the heck was going on there, that they didn't see each other or know that that was going on. So, yes, we wait to hear more about that, too. I have to ask you about this. I saw this on the list. Why, Kareem, is it a bad year for wasps? Why? What's
0: I mean,
7: going
0: is
7: on?
0: It ever a good year for wasps? It's
7: well,
0: like, oh, the wasps
7: know.
0: Are so chill. I'm just checking them out here. I mean, they're actually making honey this year. Totally a different thing from the bees. No, I'm just kidding. If you don't like getting stung, you might want to be careful if you're in Sea to Sky country. Bring the spray, because it's really bad because we had such a mild winter. So we have a lot more wasp nests because a lot of queens survived the winter and their hives are just a lot bigger and they've got these much larger nests. It really came...
7: All of that sounds like a nightmare.
0: Oh, it's really not good. Like when you, I don't know if you've ever had to deal with like a cabin situation where, you got yellow jackets or wasps, but they can get pretty, pretty aggressive when they get into like a critical mass. This person we actually spoke to was stung more than 20 times after their hiking group encountered a wasp nest. North Shore Rescue actually had to airlift the person out because like when you have a really bad time getting stung, you can develop an allergic reaction if you're even like slightly susceptible, and it can really put a damper on things. Like I use an EpiPen for like food based allergies, but right. you got to be careful. Those things only can last up to 20 minutes if you're having a severe reaction. So if you're out in the sticks, sometimes it's good to have two. They always recommend. So yeah, very dangerous if you're going to be in the area and you find a lot of wasps. There you just might encounter more this year. So
7: oh, that's all
0: definitely
7: we need.
0: Be careful.
7: Great. Thank you
0: yeah.
7: so much. I thought this was going to be a cute story that you were going to have for us, but instead it's another warning, something else we need to worry about, Kareem.
0: I know. But if you take the precautions, it shouldn't be too much of an issue.
7: Oh, boy. All right. Thank you for that.
0: Anytime. Love giving you something happy
7: yeah,
0: exactly. in the morning.
7: Have a good day. That is Kareem Guido from the Global Newsroom. It is a bit of a nightmare scenario if you don't like wasps or anything like that, because they are actual. This is unusual for search and rescue to do this, but to actually post, like Lions Bay Search and Rescue posted this statement online where they warned people that there are aggressive wasps in the area, in that Sea to Sky region, and they are out in force and they want to know where the nests are. So they're saying, even if you don't come into like nasty contact with them, but if you see them, they would like to track where these wasps' nests are so that they can kind of figure out where the danger zones are. They said this longer growing season has really caused problems. Great. Just one more thing for us to worry about out there, right? Well, I want to make somebody's day as well. Don't want them to be too upset about all of the news that's going on out there. But that's okay, because we have some great giveaways to tell you all about. We'll dive into that coming up next.
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7: 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Here's Dawn Powers.
2: Still seeing some slowdowns in Langley, heavy one westbound between 264th and 248th. There's ongoing SkyTrain construction that has reduced lanes both ways on Fraser Highway from about 200th in Langley, and then it stretches through Surrey until there's a full closure between 140th and 96th with a detour in place. 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In the CKNW Traffic Center, I'm Dawn Powers.
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1: Now, just to let you know what's happening this morning, we are going to be digging into the wildfire situation in BC. We're hearing phrases like explosive growth, dry conditions, and we know that the winds are also picking up. All of this is just not good. Now, Global News reporter Grace Key is in the Caribou region and will be joining us in our 7 o'clock hour to talk about the latest area of concern, as so many residents remain out of their homes. And I think more than 200 homes and buildings have been destroyed at this point. That's because of the Bradley Creek fire in the North Okanagan, too. So lots to update you on and keep you up to date. Meanwhile, to the south of us in Washington State, authorities have actually arrested a man in connection with that particularly devastating fire in and around Spokane. Let's get the latest from Global News.
2: The aerial view tells the devastating tale. Taken Sunday with hot spots still smoldering, this drone video supplied to Global News shows home after home lost. Officials now estimate the Spokane area fires have destroyed more than 700 buildings. Evacuee Jesse Hendrickson says he's still waiting to find out if one of them is his home.
3: I heard the evacuate with this big microphone. Evacuate, evacuate, come out. Went out there and he said, you gotta leave right now. So here I am.
2: Since Saturday, several hundred of Spokane's most vulnerable have taken shelter here at the city's convention center. After several days displaced, stress levels are very high.
4: This particular shelter received a lot of evacuees, particularly from adult family homes that were in the area. And so this is a facility that is taking care of not just a general population, but folks who have more acute medical needs.
2: Late Monday, Spokane County officials announced the arrest of Aaron Farnacci, accused of starting the Old Trails fire. The 37-year-old now faces a first-degree arson charge.
5: As it happens in so many critical cases, it was citizens who were paying attention to their surroundings, being aware and willing to step up and say something that led to the relatively quick apprehension of Mr. Farnacci.
2: Cooler temperatures and light winds helped firefighters again Tuesday, though the three Spokane area blazes are still burning out of control.
6: The region is currently experiencing very poor air quality, with temperatures expected to climb to the high 30s by midweek. Officials stressing the fire threat is far from over.
1: All right, that report from Global News in Spokane, the area around there, still very much under threat. And as I mentioned, we will talk about what's happening here in BC, where really, I think the last week, you know, we were doing pretty well up until about week 10 days ago or so, but then the weather changed, things, the wind certainly picked up, the conditions, very dry conditions did not help. And you've seen a turn kind of towards the worse here in BC. So we'll have those updates for you throughout the show today and let you know what is going on. Also, I want to remind you about our great contests and giveaways that we have today. First up, I want to really put a smile on someone's face, and honestly, just giving this away every day this week has been fantastic. It is the Simi Staycation Prize Pack. This is the ultimate island base camp adventure for two people, and we're working with Tourism Mount Washington in partnership with the Campbell River Association of Tour Operators and Mount Washington Alpine Resort. Here's what you could win today. All right, every prize package is worth about $1,800. It includes two nights accommodation in the Alpine Village. It's got a helicopter tour for two people. It has two scenic chairlift passes at Mount Washington. It's got passes for a day tour on the water with Island Life Expeditions. It's got a four-hour Fierce Fish Ocean Adventures fishing and scenic boat tour. And even that helicopter tour, it's going to be amazing. It's for two people with 49 North helicopters. You are going to have an amazing staycation with this package. We are giving away one of these every single day. I can't quite believe it myself. This contest is so amazing, and you'll only get it right here on Mornings with Simi. How do you win this? Well, first you have to wait till I do the cue to call. Then if we get you on the line, and we generally need a few people because you never know, right? It's a multiple choice trivia question. So it's about Campbell River, about Mount Washington, something like that. So at some point today, we will be doing that. Listen very carefully because we have a couple of different giveaways. So if you want this one, the Simi Staycation, make sure that's the one I'm talking about, because the other giveaway we have for you this morning is also fantastic. Maybe you think, I don't need a staycation. I would just really like to go see a Whitecaps game. Great. We can do that for you too. We have a pair of tickets to see the Vancouver Whitecaps when they host FC Dallas. That game is happening August the 22nd at BC Place. You can buy tickets at Ticketmaster.ca, but why would you do that when we are going to be giving away a pair of tickets on the show today? Whitecaps still looking so good this season. And when you think about all of the upheaval that they had this season, players going to play in the World Cup, not being able to play at BC Place, so many games on the road, they are keeping it together, still sitting right up there at the top of the Western Conference of MLS. Yes, it's going to be great to see them in person. We're going to send you. You just have to win these tickets. That is also coming up on the show this morning. So yeah, busy out there. We will also talk about some, I guess, health-related news. Is it just me, or have you not noticed that everything these days at the grocery store is all about avocado oil, right? You can get avocado oil, you know, potato chips, spray avocado oil, use avocado oil. It is everywhere. Great. It's very popular. But what happens when researchers decide to test all of these products at the grocery store to see if they really do contain the avocado oil that it says on the label? We're going to tell you what that research found out coming up next.
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10: The good news is still problem-free on the roads. In Vancouver, there is a closure of Broadway between Cambie and Alberta. You can take 8th, 10th, or 12th Avenue as alternate routes. There's also reduced lanes on Broadway from the closure till West of Arbutus, and then Granville's closed from Davie to Georgia until September. 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In the CKNW Traffic Center, I'm Dawn Powers.
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21: This is Global News at 6 o'clock. Good morning. I'm Kareen Gouda. The giant Bradley Creek fire burning just north of Vernon has grown to more than 2,800 hectares. It remains a very active firefight, and as our Angela Jung reports, the scale of the destruction is finally coming into focus, with at least 230 homes believed lost to the flames.
22: I think it keeps sinking in a little by little.
23: A new reality is setting in for Amber Cardenas. She received a photo showing how her home has been burned to the ground.
22: Everything from our life is just gone. It's gone.
23: Chief Dan Wilson of the Okanagan Indian Band estimates 230 properties are gone. He received a helicopter tour of the destruction.
24: It looked like a war zone. I was hard to recognize my community from the air with all the structures and the forest gone.
23: There hasn't been significant growth in recent days, but with the temperatures expected to heat up, fire officials say crews are working around the clock. Angela Jung, Global News.
21: Meantime, a Kelowna man whose West Side Road development was spared from the Bradley Creek fire says he feels local firefighters are being prevented from doing their jobs. Chris Wolf and his team set up sprinklers late Saturday before the wildfire exploded in size and jumped Highway 97 at the north end of Okanagan Lake. While the Views Okanagan was saved, more than 200 homes were lost, and Wolf claims fire crews from Lake Country, BX Swan Lake, and Kelowna weren't given the go-ahead to immediately set up structure protection.
25: They said that they wish they could help, but they're waiting for direction from people above them. I think it's frustrating because there was 2.5 hours that, you know, if they were allowed to do what they needed to do, they would have probably been able to save a fair amount of homes.
21: BC Wildfire Service Director of Wildfire Operations, Cliff Chapman, says that's not the case.
26: I just want to dispel this idea that we're waiting for someone in Victoria or Kamloops to give the green light. We give our people on the ground the ability to make decisions on the ground. And their first and foremost thought is, how do I protect the humans? How do I protect the first responders, and how do I protect the people who are being evacuated?
21: BC Wildfire says it then moves to structure protection and defense, noting hundreds of homes have been saved across the southern part of the province this fire season. And an air quality warning remains in place for the Fraser Valley as smoke from the wildfires to the north has blown into the area. Kylie Stanton has that story.
27: Metro Vancouver is warning the eastern Fraser Valley, including Chilliwack, Agassiz, and Hope, of elevated levels of fine particulate matter. The smoke is from the Boston Bar Complex wildfires and fires burning near Cache Creek. Metro Vancouver air quality planner Jeff Dirksen says a yellow air quality warning is in effect, which means a high health risk, and everyone should reduce or reschedule strenuous outdoor activities.
28: So you certainly want to get yourself reduce your exposure to the wildfire smoke. So you want to go indoors, close your windows indoors, run air filtration if you have it. If it is too hot or smoky in your home, you're going to want to consider going somewhere where you can have access to cleaner air.
27: Metro Vancouver says winds may start shifting later in the day Wednesday, and that may help push some of the smoke away from the lower mainland. Kylie Stanton, Global News.
21: And a 33-year-old Surrey man is facing multiple firearms charges after police found him unconscious behind the wheel of a car with a handgun, ammunition, and knives. Surrey police say officers responded shortly before 1:30 a.m. Sunday to a 911 call about a driver slumped over in a stopped car. As officers approached to check on the man's condition, police say he woke up and tried to drive away, but police vehicles were blocking his escape, and he was arrested. Investigators then seized an unloaded gun, ammunition, and three knives. The man is now facing six related charges. Global News time, it is 6:04. 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
10: Waiting on Catterflow to be put in at the Massey Tunnel. Until then, it's looking good both ways. Starting to see northbound delays grow out of Delta at the Alex Fraser from just about south of 72nd. Minimal slowdowns out of Surrey, the Stalawasin Bridge and Portman Bridge. But once you are on the Coquitlam side, Highway 1 westbound seeing some slowdowns through the Coquitlam stretch. And then cruiser working eastbound on the Maryhill Bypass at Shaughnessy in the right lane. And then also seeing some slowdowns westbound on the Maryhill Bypass before Broadway. 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In the CKNW Traffic Center, I'm Dawn Powers.
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2: Good morning, Mark Madriga here in the Global Sky Tracker Weather Center. Still some smoke in the lower mainland, and that's going to continue to be an issue today. Looks like the air will be a little bit fresher tomorrow with a slight change in the flow pushing the smoke to the east, but we'll keep you posted on that. Otherwise, some sun in the mix today, mostly sunny tomorrow, and also Friday, Saturday sunshine. High temperatures today and tomorrow, mid to as high as the upper 20s, lows of 15 tonight, 24 to 28 for highs Friday, 23 to 26 on Saturday.
21: Outside CKNW in downtown Vancouver, no clouds and 16 degrees. 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
1: So when did avocado oil become such a thing? You can't help but notice it. It's everywhere at the grocery store. It is considered to be a healthier choice. It's a so-called super fat. It's got more vitamin E in it. I mean, you don't need me to tell you to use avocado oil. Okay, that's not what we're talking about. Because actually, so many people are using avocado oil or looking for it. You do have to wonder where it's all coming from. And that is what we are talking about this morning. There's this new research study from UC Davis that tested packaged goods that say they are made with avocado oil. Guess what they found out? Well, Selena Wang is going to tell us. Selena Wang is a professor of cooperative extension and small-scale fruit and vegetable processing at UC Davis and joins us now. Good morning. Thank you for being here.
3: Thank you for having me.
1: Is avocado oil like in everything these days?
3: It seems like, doesn't it?
1: Is that what you were curious about? Like, what did you look at?
3: Yeah, there seems to be more avocado oil coming out on the supermarket shelves every day. So we were curious because we don't think there's that much avocado oil to go around to put in these products. So we tested 74 different products that includes chips, mayonnaise, salad dressings. And these products are labeled as 100% made with avocado oil. And we found that 89% of them had different oil in them. They did not match the profile of avocado oil as it says on the label.
1: Okay, Selena, let me just recap that for people there. So the products that you tested advertised themselves or said they were 100% made with avocado oil. Is that right?
3: Yes.
1: And 89% of them had some other kind of oil in there. Was it along with avocado oil or was it mostly avocado oil? What could you see?
3: Yeah, it had some avocado in most products. There was one sample that was 100% soybean oil.
1: Oh, boy. Okay, that is not good. So what did you find? Like, did you dig a little deeper into where is that disconnect coming from? Are people intentionally misleading?
3: It's hard to say because we tested the products, right? So there are multiple steps in the supply chain. There are producers that make the oils, and then they become the suppliers to these brands when they sell the oil for part of their formulations. And so there are things that could happen during the supply chain that is hard for us to figure out where this potential blending comes in, but we do think that somewhere with a supplier, are the supplier giving the pure product, and are these brands testing the oils that they receive from the suppliers, and also are the retailers paying attention to the products they're carrying in their stores? And there's of course the lack of regulations and enforcement of standards. So there are multiple parts that we're not controlling very well in the supply chain.
1: Right. Okay, that makes sense. Now, did you compare that to anything? Like, what about products that are made with, say, olive oil?
3: We did. We also did a parallel study on olive oil, chips, mayonnaise, and salad dressing. We looked at 20 samples because there are less olive oil products available in the supermarket, and only one of them. So only one out of 20 products that tested not pure.
1: Okay, that is very, very different. Selena, what has the reaction been like to this research?
3: So we did a similar study in 2020 that was in a bottle. So avocado oil in a bottle, and that was more straightforward. We bought the oils from the supermarket, and then we tested, we used the same chemical parameters that we used in this study. And we had similar findings, although, so the consumers feel like they're paying more for this premium oil, and many of them are trying to eat healthy, right? They buy fruit oil, let's say olive oil, avocado oil, and they're being lied to. They're not getting what they're paying for, and they're also not getting the oil that they think they're getting for their health.
1: Right. So that would be upsetting for a lot of people. Like, is the industry, do you think, going to change? This used to happen with olive oil too, that I remember, right? That there was a lot of concerns about olive oil was being mixed with other things.
3: Exactly. This is kind of like olive oil a couple decades ago. But olive oil has been under public scrutiny. There were many reports that talk about adulteration. Standards were developed. There are more enforcement for olive oil purity because of public pressure. And I think that's the path that the avocado oil industry would need to go down. Yeah.
1: Oh, they really do. Selena, thank you so much for talking to us about it this morning.
3: Thank you.
1: Appreciate that. Selena Wang is a professor of cooperative extension and small-scale fruit and vegetable processing at UC Davis. This is the kind of stuff that I remember about olive oil, you know, 10 years ago. And we all got, I remember doing stories about this. We got educated about what to look for on the label, and it had to be authenticated. You should look for, like, first cold pressing of olive oil. Well, now with avocado oil, sounds like they have to do the same thing. So with Selena Wang and the team of researchers, their research showed that they tested 74 avocado oil products. This could have been potato chips made with 100% avocado oil, or anything that they said was made with 100% avocado oil. And a lot of those products, nearly 9 out of 10, did not match the label. So we are talking about not being made with 100% avocado oil by far. And just, you know, look at any grocery store product on the shelf these days. I see it ever. I was grocery shopping yesterday. I saw it everywhere, right? Avocado oil, mayonnaise, like, you name it. It's no way there's that much avocado oil available for all of these products out there, right? Are you one of those people? Do you use avocado oil? Now, are you doubting what you've got is a product on your shelf there, let me know. Simi@cknw.com. And while you're examining your grocery store shelves, I would like to reward the early listeners out there with a little something. How about a pair of tickets to go and see the Vancouver Whitecaps? They are hosting FC Dallas August 22nd at BC Place. We want to send you. So this giveaway right now is for a pair of tickets to go and see the Vancouver Whitecaps. If you would like to give this a try, call us now. 604-280-9898. We're going to play a little clip from a movie for you. And it's a soccer-related movie. If you can identify it, these tickets are yours. 604-280-9898. We're going to give this away coming up next.
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7: If you're going over the Portman Bridge, keep in mind there is a crash westbound at the east end where the HOV lane is blocked. Once you are past the problem, though, it does open up the rest of the way over the bridge deck. And then just seeing some pockets of volume on Highway 1 westbound through the Coquitlam and Burnaby Lake stretch. Once you're going through Vancouver, it's looking good towards the Ironworkers. Starting to see some more northbound delays grow out of Surrey at the Stalawasam Bridge, and then also seen some slowdowns out of Delta at the Alex Fraser Bridge from south of 72nd. 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In the CKW Traffic Center, I'm Dawn Powers.
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1: All right, all you early risers out there, early listeners, we're going to reward you right now with a pair of tickets to go and see the Vancouver Whitecaps. They are hosting FC Dallas August 22nd at BC Place. I have a movie clip, and if somebody can tell me what movie that is, they're going to win these tickets. And these are, yes, soccer-related movies. That's a very big clue there. Now, Sherry is on the line this morning. Good morning, Sherry.
16: Morning.
1: Where are you off to today?
16: I'm at work.
1: Oh, you're at work.
16: I'm hiding
1: already.
16: In a corner.
1: Oh.
16: Yeah, I start at 5.
1: Hiding in a corner. I love it. Okay, we'll try to be super quiet while we get this
16: okay.
1: For you. Are you ready to listen to this movie clip?
16: Yep.
1: Okay, have a listen to this.
17: I need your help. I know we don't have much of a relationship, but there's no one else who can help me. Look, I'll level with you. You know the promotion I got at work? I never got it. Your mother thinks I got it. I just can't tell her the truth. Matthew, I'm coaching a girls' soccer team.
1: Now, that's a very distinctive voice there, Sherry. Do you know what movie that is?
16: Goal.
1: Also, great guess, but no, I'm sorry. It's not Goal. Sorry, Sherry. Good luck at work today. Let me go to Sonia. Hi, Sonia.
18: Hi there.
1: Okay, Sonia, you ready to listen to this again?
18: Sure.
1: Okay, have a listen.
17: I need your help. I know we don't have much of a relationship, but there's no one else who can help me. Look, I'll level with you. You know the promotion I got at work? I never got it. Your mother thinks I got it. I just can't tell her the truth. Matthew, I'm coaching a girls' soccer team.
1: Now, Sonia, that is a comedy legend. There's a lot of people out there going, oh, yeah, what was that guy's name? What was that guy's name? Sonia, do you know what movie that is? You know what? At this point, I'm going to give it to you if you could even tell me what the guy's name is.
18: A hint?
1: No. I was at you.
18: I'm sorry.
1: That's okay. Don't worry about it. I'm going to go to John. John, good morning.
19: Good morning. How are you?
1: I'm good. Thank you. I'm going to play this clip for you. You ready?
19: You bet.
1: Okay, here we go.
17: I need your help. I know we don't have much of a relationship, but there's no one else who can help me. Look, I'll level with you. You know the promotion I got at work? I never got it. Your mother thinks I got it. I just can't tell her the truth. Matthew, I'm coaching a girls' soccer team.
1: John, do you know what movie that is?
19: I do. It's Rodney and Ladybugs.
1: Yeah! First of all, I love that you're on a first name basis with Rodney Dangerfield. Did you watch that movie? Are you one of the few people who watched that movie?
19: I did, maybe 100 years ago.
1: Okay, well, guess what? It worked for you. You won tickets to go see the Vancouver Whitecaps.
19: Awesome. Thank you. I look forward to it.
1: Well, thank you very much for calling in and for listening to the show. John is off to see Vancouver Whitecaps hosting FC Dallas August 22nd at BC Place. I for sure thought people must have been grasping for the voice. The voice was so distinctive. Like, who is that? It's Rodney Dangerfield, of course. But I just want to bring in our producer, Scott Shantz, here because he was the one who was tracking down the movie clip this morning. How challenging was it to find a sanitized clip of Rodney Dangerfield to play on the show?
20: Yeah, I mean, okay, so that movie, Ladybugs, from 1992, and there's a lot of clips of it floating around on the internet, but not a lot of clips that you could play on the air. That's why that clip was sort of just like a sentimental conversation between him and, you know, another character in the movie. There's a lot of, like, it's so funny because it's not like overt. It's not swearing. Like, I remember that watching that as a kid, right? In 1992.
1: But a movie in 1992 is going to have a very different mindset than a movie today.
20: Yeah. And I realized watching through a lot of those clips that so many of those jokes went way over my head, you know? And as an adult now, I'm like, oh, you can't say,
1: oh, that's
20: oh, boy.
1: What that meant. See,
20: yeah.
1: And this is the thing I always find interesting about, we get so worried about what kids are watching. kids don't get the vast majority of those jokes.
20: No, definitely not. Like, I sure didn't when I was a kid.
1: Right. You know, and yet, if we watched it now, we'd be like, that is not appropriate.
20: Well, you know what's interesting? I think about this anytime this comes up is like my mom explaining to me all of the adult references in Sesame Street. You know, Sesame Street would always have these sort of adult, like spoofs on like Shakespeare or like something yes. political or something, you yes. know, like Game of Thrones or something, whatever was happening in pop culture.
1: But we didn't get that.
20: I didn't get that as a kid, but my parents got it. And I remember my mom trying to explain it to me, you know, this is who this character is supposed to be. You know, like I remember I saw one recently, instead of Sons of Anarchy, it was Sons of Poetry.
1: That's so funny.
20: You know, and I'm like, this is crazy. I didn't realize they were doing this when I was a kid.
1: I remember this from the movie Megamind.
20: Oh yeah,
1: which is hilarious.
20: Love Megamind.
1: Megamind is a classic. My kids, when they were little, loved Megamind, and I would watch it with them because so many of those jokes were adult related jokes. And so years later, I would do exactly that. I would explain, you know what, that's like, you realize now that's what they were doing in right. that movie. And it's hilarious to watch. I think if you are in that line of work, half of your jokes are definitely intended for the parents in the room.
20: Well, because they're watching it too with their kids and it keeps them engaged as well. I'm like, oh, this is cool. Like the writers get it that these parents are, you know, watching Sesame Street or, you know, this kid's movie and they want to laugh too.
1: As a dad, Scott, what is your favorite show that your kids watch that you like to watch too? Movie, TV show, what is it?
20: Oh, that's a good question. My kids watch like too much YouTube, but, you know, I didn't mind watching Paw Patrol with them. You know, oh, you know what actually it is? You know what it is? Grizzly and the Lemmings. Do you know Grizzly and the Lemmings?
1: No, I don't.
20: It's like the modern day Tom and Jerry, right? It's just about a grizzly bear and a bunch of lemmings who are like fighting over a jar of Nutella. And
1: I'm going to look this up.
20: Yeah, it's really, really good.
1: See, I would have said, like, I would watch Megamind with my kids no matter what.
20: Yeah.
1: Anytime.
20: Shrek,
1: yes,
20: Toy Story.
1: All good. Thank you for that. What about you? What is the show that your kids watch that you're like, yeah, I'll watch that with you? Simi@ccanw.com. We're going to talk to Vaughn Palmer coming up next.
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1: Taking a look at your traffic every 10 minutes here on 730 CKNW. We're going to start in Surrey. There is some good news there. Crews have cleared the crash on Highway 1 westbound just before the Portman. Traffic is still busy down Johnson Hill, but things should start to pick up there. And leaving Delta, it is just busy passing 72nd. That is en route to the Alex Fraser Bridge. And things are in great shape northbound at the Massey Tunnel with three lanes. Of course, see any problems out there, let us know. Simi@ckNW.com. We check your traffic every 10 minutes.
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4: This is Global News at 6:30. Good morning. I'm Kareem Gouda. The BC wildfire officials are warning that there's no respite from the fire danger in the days to come. Director of Wildfire Operations Cliff Chapman says the combination of the ongoing drought with the ongoing hot weather and the possibility of more lightning and windstorms is making for some of the most extreme fire danger conditions ever seen.
5: The conditions are so explosive right now. I spoke on Sunday. The conditions are such we've never seen fuel dryness the way we are seeing it right now. And then when you put 85 to 100 kilometer winds on top of that, it is an explosive and extremely dangerous situation in BC.
4: If it materializes as expected, Chapman says they'll see more fire starts across the southern interior where most of BC's estimated 115 wildfires are burning. There are six wildfires of note in the province, all of them burning near communities in the southern interior. And the BC government promised to close three single-room occupancy hotels on the Granville Strip, but when? Well, that remains a mystery. A longtime business owner in the entertainment district says that factor alone is fueling a new decline of the area. David Nixon of Adrenaline Tattoos and Piercings believes progress made during the World Cup is fading fast. When Global News was outside his shop yesterday morning, Nixon had to flag down Vancouver police officers to deal with a man who left his crack pipe and spilled coffee creamer on a foosball table while challenging staff to a game.
6: How often does something like that happen?
7: Probably like once a day that we have an individual that comes in and causes a little issue, and you know there's always a little concern about safety for the staff and the customers on Granville Street with some of the individuals that are around in the area.
4: Nixon's business is right across the street from Granville Villa, an SRO owned by the BC taxpayers. Housing Minister Christine Boyle was unavailable for an interview, and her staff had no timeline for the relocation of tenants or the building's promised closure, which was announced 5 months ago. Search and rescue teams in the Sea to Sky region are warning about a particularly bad summer for wasp encounters. Global's Travis Prasad has that story.
8: Last week, North Shore Rescue airlifted a hiker who was stung more than 20 times after his group encountered a ground wasp nest. Biologists say a mild winter and warm spring have created ideal conditions for yellow jackets, allowing more queens to survive and build larger nests. For some, a sting can trigger a life-threatening allergic reaction. Here's Maria Massiar with Lions Bay Search and Rescue.
9: In those encounters, we can't get to you fast enough. The only thing that will save your life in those cases is if you are carrying an EpiPen or someone in your hiking group is carrying an EpiPen.
8: Search and Rescue is asking hikers to report encounters to Wasp Watch, a crowdsourced online map where people can pin nest locations to help warn other hikers. Travis Prasad, Global News.
4: And Lloyd Robertson, a stalwart of Canadian TV news for decades who earned unrelenting trust from viewers, has died at the age of 92.
10: It's the end of a very long night for us.
4: CTV News's says Lloyd Robertson's family confirmed his death yesterday evening. Robertson fronted the CTV National News for 35 years until September of 2011. CTV's current chief anchor, Omar Sachedina, who was mourning his

0: loss shared in a social media post about their first meeting.
1: That was in the building cafeteria. And I remember thinking at the time, you know, here's this towering figure of Canadian journalism who remembers everybody's first name in the cafeteria and even the smallest details about their personal lives. He would always ask how their families are doing. He had this amazing ability to connect with people.
0: Sachedina wrote on Instagram last night, "I'm really going to miss him." Global News Time, it's 6:34. 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
2: In Abbotsford, there's reports of a crash Sumas Way at Marshall Road. Still seeing some slowdowns for Highway 1 westbound down Johnson Hill towards the Portman Bridge. And then you're tapping on your brakes through Coquitlam and the Burnaby Lake stretch. Northbound traffic on King George Boulevard slowing before the Scott Road Birch towards the Stalawasan Bridge. And seeing northbound delays on Highway 91 from 64th towards the Alex Fraser. A better option out of Delta's the Massey Tunnel since northbound has counterflow in its favor. Who decides how schools are funded and run? School Board Trustees. 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In the CKNW Traffic Center, I'm Dawn Powers.
3: Good morning, Mark Madriga here in the Global Sky Tracker Weather Center. Today, local smoke along with some sun in the mix and very warm. High temperatures, mid-20s today. Some may get a little higher, as high as 29. Same for tomorrow, but mainly sunny. The outlook for Friday, Saturday, sunshine. Highs in mostly the mid to upper 20s. Friday, about the mid-20s Saturday, and staying dry Sunday, Monday with a mix of sun, a bit of cloud, and highs up to 26.
0: Outside CKNW in downtown Vancouver, mostly clear and 16 degrees, although we do have some haze. Now for a quick check on the business news. We got the Dow market soaring today, 236 points up already as the bell has just rung. TSX up 575 points, NASDAQ up 53 points, Canadian dollar holding at 71.14 cents US, and a barrel of sweet light crude, $106 per barrel Canadian. Up next, you got your travel headline. Global News Time at 6:36. I'm Kareem Gouda.
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5: Let's talk a little BC politics this morning with the help of Vaughn Palmer from the Vancouver Sun. Good morning, Vaughn.
6: Morning, Simi. Do you read the Canada Gazette?
5: What's the Canada Gazette?
6: So if the federal government really wants to draw a lot of attention to what they're doing, they get ministers, validators, and they ensure there's a huge splash.
5: You know what, Vaughn, hold on one sec. We are, yeah. You're cutting in and out, losing you.
6: Oh,
5: so
6: I'm
5: what
6: sorry.
5: We're, that's all right. What we're going to do is we're going to phone you. Okay. So just stay with, don't go anywhere. We're going to go back to talk to Vaughn Palmer because I also would really like to know, what is the Canada Gazette? So we are going to give Vaughn a call here. I'll give you a little hint, though. This has to do with getting moving on this new West Coast pipeline project. And we're getting these indications that the government of Mark Carney is very serious about this because of the way in which they are going about this to get this done. So we are going to be talking to Vaughn momentarily while we get him on the line. In the meantime, let me also remind you, we've got Simi's staycation contest giveaway coming up. That's a prize worth almost $1,800. That is still ahead on the show this morning. That's just a little teaser because we have Vaughn with us on the phone. Hi, Vaughn.
7: Good morning.
5: There we go. There we go. Now, tell me, what is the Canada Gazette?
7: So if the federal government wants to, like, really get a big splash and draw a whole lot of media attention to what they're doing, they schedule an event with the prime minister and give us several days' notice and line them up on the platform with validators and other politicians and stuff, and they get the publicity they really, really want. The Canada Gazette is the official notification publication of the Canadian government, where they post official notices and other stuff that they have to announce but don't necessarily want to draw an awful lot of attention to what they're doing. So the recent example, and it's got me thinking, Jesus, you know, I really should take a look at this Canada Gazette once in a while. There's a BC one, too. And on the 1st of August, Saturday, the federal government in the Canada Gazette put in a notice that Ottawa is looking to designate the new West Coast pipeline as being in the national interest. And they are asking for public feedback And they've given the public, here in British Columbia, for instance, about 6 weeks. You've got to get back to the federal government with what you think of this idea of designating this new pipeline to, well, Delta is where they're going to put it, and what you think of it and whether that's a good idea. And you got to get back to them by the 18th of September because they're planning to announce whether or not the project is in the national interest by the 1st of October, meaning before Alberta has that referendum on whether or not they think staying in Canada is a good idea. So,
5: But wait a minute, Vaughn. How can we respond in the next 6 weeks if we don't even know anything about this pipeline yet?
7: Oh, you know, what makes you think they actually want to have a response to this? My first reaction. Okay, so we know a couple of things. It's 1,250 kilometers long. It will go from Alberta all the way through British Columbia for part of the route following the existing Trans Mountain Pipeline, but then it'll diverge down and go to an oil shipment terminal that will be built at Roberts Bank in Delta. At least that's what little we've been told. It will be a terminal for loading oil. The pipeline will carry 1 million barrels a day. It'll be a terminal for loading oil tankers, very large crude carriers. And when they say very large crude carriers, they're not kidding. These are like skyscrapers turned on their side full of oil. There'll be two berths for those. There'll be fifteen tanks in a tank farm to store the oil. And that's the plan. And Premier of Alberta wants this whole thing underway about a year from now. So there's a it's a big deal. You're right, though. We don't know much more than that. And as I said, I'm not sure Ottawa wants us to know much more than that. The significance of designating it a province in the national interest is that if the cabinet says this project's in the national interest, they can waive some of the reviews and expedite environmental approval for the project. And it may, and I emphasize may, also make it easier to defend the project to challenges from environmentalists and from Indigenous nations in our court system. So it's a big deal. It tells you that Ottawa is full speed ahead on this project. The fact that, as I said, they didn't do an event with the Prime Minister on the 1st of August to say, well, we're going to do this. They just put it in the Gazette, and they've given us the month of August, which, as you know, Simi, is a time of high public affairs in this country. And as I said, the two dates that are really interesting is you got till September the 18th to get back to Ottawa about what you think about it. They're going to make an announcement by October the 1st because they want the announcement made before Albertans vote on that referendum, which may or may not be a referendum on whether or not they want to leave Canada.
5: Okay, that's all like mixed up together, but I guess it does tell us some things, right? It tells us how seriously the federal government is taking this and how much they're going to push for it.
7: Yeah, I mean, there's been a whole debate out here really on that very issue, is how serious are they, right? Like David Eby was asked about this the other day again, and he said, yeah, well, you know, they're making a big deal about this pipeline if it ever gets built. Like, he's not persuaded that they're serious about actually doing this. And I have to say, I'm a little skeptical because one of the things I've been trying to find out, which I have not been able to find out, is where are they actually going to put the oil port? I mean, it's kind of crowded there at Roberts Bank. You know, they're busy expanding the container port. There's already a coal port. There's a ferry terminal. There's a large residential community built by the Tsawwassen First Nation. And there's the small matter of the mouth of the Fraser River. So I sort of wonder, too, how serious they are. But clearly they're serious enough that they're pushing ahead with this designation, which would in turn allow them to expedite construction, or might do that.
5: Right, but okay, they expedite construction, that would mean that right now they must be mapping out the route. They would have to be, even though the Port of Vancouver doesn't know what it is.
7: Well, you make a good point on that, too, because we asked the Port of Vancouver that very question the other day. One of our pesky colleagues said they were announcing the expansion of the container port. And the question went to the head of the Vancouver Fraser Port, how are you going to make this container port work with the new oil terminal? And he said, well, we haven't worked that out yet, yeah. Is basically the answer. Because when Alberta and Ottawa did this deal, they didn't really even consult the port about where they were going to put the terminal. They just did it. I mean, this thing is on a very different track from what we're associated with other projects that are national. I mean, the container port expansion has been under consideration for years, but that's the whole rationale for Mark Carney's new approach, which is we have to make Canada into a major energy superpower. We have to be able to deliver more Alberta crude to world markets, and we have to start doing this stuff quickly, because one of the reasons the Canadian economy has lagged is because it takes us forever to build something.
5: Right, and yet Mark Carney even toured the Port of Vancouver just 6 days ago and was posting about it online. Vaughn, we've got more to talk about. Don't go anywhere. We'll have more with Vaughn Palmer coming up next.
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2: In Abbotsford, a crash is Sumas Way at Marshall Road. There's also a power outage in Abbotsford. Grin runs east and west from Sumas to Ware Street. North and south from Hazelwood Avenue to Marshall Road. If you come across any uncontrolled intersections, use always stop procedure. Crews are working in Port Coquitlam eastbound on the Maryhill Bypass before Shaughnessy in the right lane. Also going to find road work on the Maryhill Bypass up the Coquitlam River Bridge affecting traffic both ways. And westbound Maryhill is slowing from Broadway. 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In the CKNW Traffic Center, I'm Dawn Powers.
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5: We are back talking with Vaughn Palmer from the Vancouver Sun, and we're also going to talk more this morning, Vaughn, about this whole involuntary care situation in the provincial government. They seem to be still struggling to get this going.
7: Yeah, they are. I mean, David Eby, the first promise he made when he decided to seek the leadership of the NDP 4 years ago was he was going to do something to bring in involuntary care for, we say involuntary care for the mentally ill, but this is particularly directed at a frightening and horrifying trifecta that we now have, thanks to fentanyl and so forth, which is a combination of mental illness and severe drug addiction and brain damage. And a lot of the troubles we have in the streets are related to that. So Eby's been working at it, but it hasn't exactly been on the fast track. Now, last month, he was in Prince George, and he announced roughly 130, 140 beds for involuntary care facilities in Prince George and Surrey. And the immediate reaction from a lot of communities, including the city of Vancouver and other places in the interior, was there's a huge demand for this. Why is it taking so long? And Eby's answer was these facilities are expensive to build from scratch. So we're looking for sites that are available that can be converted in relatively short order. And communities should come forward and tell us about this and provide sites and let us get going on it, because we're looking for more sites that can be converted. So we don't have to build them from scratch where the costs, well, the estimates I've heard are like $2 million a bed versus $1 million a bed for a conversion. Well, after I talked about this to you on the radio a while ago, I heard about an example here on Vancouver Island. The District of North Cowichan, which is Duncan area, offered the provincial government, approached them with the old Cowichan Hospital. There's a brand new hospital being built there. The old hospital is 60 years old, but it's a standing building. It's been used as a hospital, still being used as a hospital while the new facility is getting ready to open. And the District North Cowichan said, this would be great. We need a facility like the ones you're talking about here. Why don't you take it over? Why don't you convert it to mentally ill, street disorder people, the kind of people that you want to detain and treat? They thought they were being taken seriously. They had the premier even, I think, went up and toured the thing. Rob Douglas, the mayor of North Cowichan, told the Victoria Times columnist a couple of weeks ago they got turned down. The health ministry. Health ministry said it'd be too expensive. It's an old building. It would need to be upgraded, and it would be expensive. And you know, the mayor's response to this, Simi, is, yeah, it's an old building. It is being used as a hospital, but it would need to be upgraded. But we're talking, like, how much less would it cost to upgrade an existing hospital than to build one from scratch for this kind of facilities? Because, you know, we reported it this year, Simi. There's a bunch of communities, Delta's one of them, where the government has mothballed proposals for long-term care facilities because they're too expensive. And the number they gave us was $1.8 million a bed. Well, the conversions in Surrey and Prince George were $1.1 million a bed. So you can see, if you're building a lot of these things, it's going to add up. We have not, the mayor of North Cowichan said he's still waiting for some kind of a business plan which would tell him what would it cost to convert the existing hospital, which is standing, and building a brand new one, like a facility from scratch, and he's gotten no answers.
5: Okay, and he does have somebody who is like his special advisor on all of this, is he not?
7: Yes, and Dr. Vigo, Daniel Vigo, the premier brought in as his special advisor, spoke in Prince George, and he made a couple of points, fairly persuasive, that the government has been more interventionist in dealing with this problem and detaining people and treating them and all that, and he said they're getting results. He said there's a lot less of a fallout problem, so, you know, he says the system is working. This is one that he brought in. But we talked about this on Monday. The government just lost a major court case. And the court case was around British Columbia's unique legislation that allows not just the involuntary detention of the mentally ill and these people with brain damage and all that, but it allows involuntary treatment. It allows, in the worst cases, to simply start treating them, even if the people don't consent or their guardians don't consent. The government said its system is better than anywhere else. Dr. Vigo was one of the expert witnesses who testified in court, didn't persuade the judge. The judge said she wasn't persuaded. The provincial government did not present enough research and evidence to show that BC's unique system was working better than other provinces where they do give people who are involuntarily detained the option of consenting to treatment. And in other provinces, the data suggests, Simi, that what happens is that people initially accept the treatment, a smaller percentage say no, but they come round to it after other kinds of care. And the judge said, look, British Columbia claims its system is better. They have no research to back that up. And therefore, she suspended the provincial law, gave the province 6 months to fix it, and said, if you want to know how to fix it, you can start by looking at other provinces. We're still waiting, Simi, for the government to respond. They say they're studying the decision. I presume they're studying it in consultation with the premier's special advisor, Dr. Vigo. He has had some impressive results out here, but he was not successful at persuading the court that BC is the way to go on this legislation.
5: Well, Vaughn, thank you very much for that.
7: Okay, Simi, bye-bye.
5: Have a good day. That's Vaughn Palmer there from the Vancouver Sun. Now, we're also going to update you on the big story of the day, of course, which has to do with wildfires in our province. We're going to go live to one of the hotspots coming up next.
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2: In the clearing stages of a crash in Abbotsford, Sumas Way at Marshall Road, and there is a power outage. Grid runs east and west from Sumas to Ware Street, north and south from Hazelwood to Marshall Road. At the BC Ferries to Wasson to Swartz Bay, a two-sailing wait. The 9 a.m. has some space, and then the 10 a.m. is also sold out, and then to Wasson at Duke Point also has a two-sailing wait. 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
0: This is Global News at 7 o'clock. Good morning. I'm Kareem Guda. Wildfires have forced thousands of British Columbians from their homes. One of those evacuees is North Okanagan resident Rajan Simpson, who is now sharing her story.
24: And I never got an evacuation order, but after work I hurried home. And when I got to West Side Road, the police had it blocked off. And they weren't going to let me in. But I said, my house is just up the hill. My animals are there. I have to go get my animals. So they said, get in, get your animals, get what you can and get out. And within maximum half an hour, I guess, I went up the hill and tried to think of things to grab, but I missed so much. But the important thing is I got my animals and me out safely, but my God, it was just all so fast.
0: She says she's grateful for the outpouring of support from friends and family who are helping take care of her and her pets while she tries to rebuild what was lost. At the same time, the monster Pear Lake fire has now covered more than 1,100 square kilometers. It's part of the Big Bar fire complex tearing across the southern Cariboo, leading to a string of evacuation orders as well as road closures. Hundreds of firefighters and dozens of planes, helicopters, and pieces of heavy equipment have been tasked to that fight. But structures on about 120 properties have already been lost to the flames. Grace Key spoke to one rancher who is now taking stock of the damage.
25: Barb Edmondson stayed behind to save the Firefly Ranch in Clinton as the Pear Lake and 57 Creek fires converged. For days, she tried fireproofing the structures, but one by one, flames destroyed 11 buildings. Five were spared. Barb says structural personnel visited a couple of days before the fire hit.
26: We were told that there was nothing left for fire protection. No structural supplies were all gone. And they said, we happen to have one pump left over. Where would you like it? I said, I would like that barn over there protected, since it has a year's supply of my feed in it. And what they did was they put a few garden hose sprinklers in my trees and on the fence post. I had nothing on that structure whatsoever.
25: Every day she's putting out burning peat moss deep underground. It's threatening her ability to grow hay, her main source of income. A GoFundMe has been set up as Barb works to save and rebuild. Grace Key, Global News.
0: Crews are also working around the clock to contain the Quilpatuck Creek fire. That fire is also out of control, growing to more than 700 hectares on the west side of Okanagan Lake. Wildfire crews, local fire departments, and contractors are cutting down danger trees to establish fire guards. It has been climbing up the hillside away from the community in Okanagan Lake, but the two fires west of that area have forced the closure of West Side Road between Caesars and just north of Salmon River, as well as the Highway 97A interchange. And closer to home, there's plenty of time before the fall municipal elections, but new polling shows Vancouver Mayor Ken Sim is leading the crowded field. Jacob New has more.
3: An online survey by Research Co. finds Sim at 30% support among decided voters. Behind him are his former chief of staff, Kareem Allam, and current Green councillor Pete Fry, both with 19%, and former city councillor Colleen Hardwick at 14%. All other candidates had support in the single digits. Still, the poll suggests an open field. More than a quarter of likely voters are still undecided. 39% also did not pick a particular candidate as the best suited to defeat Sim. Among those declared, Allam led that category with 20%, followed by Fry at 14%, and Hardwick with 11%. Jacob New, Global News.
0: 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Now for the latest CKNW traffic, here's Don Powers.
2: In the clearing stages of a crash in Abbotsford, Sumas Way at Marshall Road. Northbound traffic's looking great out of Delta the Massey Tunnel. Northbound has three lanes in its favor. Southbound down to a single lane, slowing from the Mylor Golf Course. At the Alex Fraser Bridge, northbound traffic is slowing from 72nd. If you're leaving Surrey at the Stalawson Bridge, seeing delays from before the Scott Road merge. And westbound Highway 1 is moving well over the Portman Bridge and through Coquitlam, slowing through the Burnaby Lake stretch and in Vancouver towards the Iron Workers. Looking to save on car insurance? 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In the CKNW Traffic Center, I'm Dawn Powers.
6: Good morning, Mark Madriga here in the Global Sky Tracker Weather Center. Still some smoke in the area here in Metro Vancouver, especially higher up in the sky for the day today. But otherwise, fair bit of sunshine in the mix, Metro Vancouver today, and warm highs of 23 up to 29 away from the water. Clear tonight, still some smoke around, lows of 15. Probably a little fresher tomorrow, mainly sunny highs again, warm 23 to 29. Sunny and warm weather holding Friday, Saturday.
0: In downtown Vancouver, it's 16 degrees and no clouds. Now for business matters, here's Jacqueline Hansen.
8: Canadian business leaders appear to be hopeful that the federal government will deliver for them at a time when trade uncertainty remains a big risk. A new poll of business leaders by consulting firm KPMG found that half expect to be better off over the next 3 years because of the government's economic measures. But they want it to move faster on key issues, from removing red tape to accelerating spending on major projects and reforming taxes. The survey was conducted before Donald Trump's latest tariff threats, so their optimism could be tested later this month. In just 2 weeks, the U.S. is set to hit some Canadian exports with additional 50% tariffs. I'm Jacqueline Hansen with Business Matters.
0: And quick check on the markets. The TSX is soaring right now, 587 points already up today. And in the U.S. markets, we got the Dow Jones up 236 points, and the Canadian dollar still holding at 71.14 cents U.S. Global News time at 7:06. I'm Kareem Gouda.
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10: The conditions are so explosive right now. I spoke on Sunday. The conditions are such we've never seen fuel dryness the way we are seeing it right now. And then when you put 85 to 100 kilometer winds on top of that, it is an explosive and extremely dangerous situation in BC.
5: Okay, that doesn't sound good, does it? The last couple of days has seen some big changes when it comes to wildfires around the province. The words explosive growth are being used to describe it. The conditions are incredibly dry. The wind has whipped up. Those two things are big concerns right now. And according to the BC Wildfire Service, there are 6 wildfires of note. That means that they're creating an increased level of interest. And this is while 37 evacuation orders remain in effect. Most of those deal with the Bradley Creek wildfire in the North Okanagan. And another area of concern is the Caribou Regional District. That is where we find Global News reporter Grace Key this morning. Good morning, Grace.
12: Good morning.
5: Where are you and what is happening?
12: So we're in the 100-mile area, and we've been focusing on the Pear Lake fire. So that's one of the big ones as well. There's about 8 evacuation orders for evacuation alerts going on right now. At this point, it's about 124,000 hectares as well. We've visited some of the hard-hit areas, 70 Mile and Clinton as well, and spoke to some folks there who, you know, they decided to stay behind despite the evacuation order just to save their properties.
5: Are they able to do that? Like, what are they doing?
12: So So yeah, so we've, you know, they've been spending the past few days before the evacuation orders were in effect and just trying to waterproof their houses as much as possible. There was one person in 70 Mile who's actually building his house. He's been building it for the last 2 years. It's all framed out, and he actually has sprinklers plumbed into the roof of his house. So he was, it's something that it was a priority for him in case of for any fires. So he's been doing that and turning those on a couple of times a day. He goes into the house, which is just framed right now, and he sprays it down. So that's what a lot of the folks are doing there, and they're just spraying their properties down.
5: Now, Grace, this must also be a concern for firefighting officials that you've got so many people who are not leaving when they're supposed to.
12: Yeah, and we did speak about that because you do hear about instances where people are refusing to leave and then the firefighters do go back to rescue them, and that, you know, puts people's lives at risk. Now, a couple of the people that I spoke to, like at 70 Mile, for instance, they said that they felt okay. They didn't feel like they didn't feel like their lives were at risk. One of them was right next to the highway, and he thought, you know, we've got an evacuation plan. They were confident at least that they could hop onto the highway and get out of there in case they ever felt threatened. But the ones that I spoke to there at 70 Mile said they felt okay. Clinton was, I spoke to a rancher, and she definitely, I mean, the fires went through her ranch while she was there and destroyed a lot of her buildings. But she said she was there to protect as much as she could. And it was a very scary circumstance for her.
5: Yeah, that would be. Okay, what is the weather like today? What are they telling you about what the next couple of days looks like?
12: Well, the winds are always a concern in this area, and over the weekend there was a cold front. They were really concerned about the winds, not only the strong winds, but also the shifting winds that could really turn, you know, the direction of the fire. So they're always keeping a close eye on the winds in this situation. But like, you know, we heard earlier, it's so dry out here right now, and that is just such a challenge for them.
5: Okay, so are residents there quite nervous then, Grace, when you think about what's going on and they're seeing all this happen?
12: Oh, for sure. I mean, some of them, you know, this in Hunter Mile, at least where I am, I mean, there's no alert here. But, you know, sure, they've experienced this before. They've had to evacuate, I think it was back in 2017. So this is just something that folks in this area have definitely seen in the past.
5: Yeah, okay, scary situation. Grace, thank you so much for that update this morning.
12: Okay.
5: Appreciate that. That's Grace Key, Global News reporter just outside of 100 Mile House this morning. I would say, I guess, for officials and firefighters, it's concerning to hear that so many people have decided to stay and try to do what they can. If that many people stay and run into problems, you know, they're not going to be able to get rescued if they need it. And we saw that on the weekend, right, with the man who lived in Chasm, the resident there who didn't want to leave, didn't leave, and then had to call for help, and firefighters had to divert from fighting the wildfires to go and get him and save him. And fortunately, they were able to do that. So yeah, it is a tough situation there. Of course, you want to protect your home, but if everybody wants to do that, then what is the point of the evacuation order, and how are firefighters supposed to deal with that situation? Now you're saving people instead of fighting the fire, right? If you want to weigh in, send me at cknw.com. We will have more on the, you know, wildfire situation here in BC coming up later in the show. But also, question for you, are you on LinkedIn? So many people are. If you are, though, how careful are you about who you interact with and how that happens? Is this something that you should be worried about? Well, we're going to tell you coming up next.
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2: If you're going on the Vancouver-Burnaby border, seeing some delays because there's roadwork on boundary between Kingsway and Vanesse affecting north and southbound. Broadway is closed between Cambie and Alberta. You could take 8th, 10th, or 12th Avenue as alternate routes. There's also reduced lanes on Broadway from the closure until about Arbutus, and then Granville's closed from Davie to Georgia. That's going on until September. 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In the CKNW Traffic Center, I'm Dawn Powers.
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1: And it's hard to keep track of all the different social media sites that you should be on or you could be on. But if you're in any kind of, you know, corporate job, you're most likely on LinkedIn. Our Scott Shantz is here now to tell us why. What, Scott, is that a problem?
2: Well, yes. I think being on LinkedIn is a problem for a lot of people for a lot of reasons. I think it's kind of, you know, become pretty cluttered. But something is happening on LinkedIn that people are starting to pay attention to, and that is this issue of foreign interference. And I know that we have talked about foreign interference online in different ways with social media and stuff, but what's interesting about it, what is happening on LinkedIn is apparently the Chinese are trying to use LinkedIn to quote unquote recruit Canadians. Now, what does that mean? Well, I spoke with Phil Gursky. He's the president and CEO of Borealis Threat and Risk Consulting. He's also a former senior strategic analyst for CSIS. And I asked him to explain to me what China is trying to do using LinkedIn.
3: Well, you know, LinkedIn is basically a professional platform where people put out ideas, they put out their profiles, looking for perhaps employment, looking for collaboration and things. And what I have found over the past couple of years, so I've been retired from CSIS since 2015, is that a lot of us who used to work in the national security sector, some of us have created our own firms like I did, or want to put out there that we have this experience in this particular realm, and willing to look for further, you know, future challenges once we're out of the security service atmosphere. And as a consequence, I think I'm finding more and more people with that kind of background are becoming obvious online, whereas, you know, historically, you know, I can't tell you or I have to kill you kind of thing was sort of the mantra, right? But that's changing in a big way. And people are looking for people such as myself and my colleagues who have that really in-depth experience in national security, because it has applications to the private sector as well. So it's almost like a treasure trove of people with vast amounts of experience online.
2: So when China does this, how do they do it? Are they pretending to be somebody they're not, or is this a little more obvious? Like, what does it actually look like?
3: Well, let me give my own experience, Scott. So a couple of months ago, I get requests for contacts all the time, right? People who see my profile want to reach out to me. Some of it's they're trying to sell me sham products. I get that kind of thing. But this happened once where I had this request. It was from China. And the picture that was, you know, sometimes there's a picture profile. It was this drop-dead gorgeous Chinese woman. Okay? And I'm talking absolutely, you know, beautiful. And, I clicked on it and didn't accept it. I clicked on it, her profile. She had one follower and one following. And I thought, there's something strange here. And my assumption was that it was an attempt to get me to click on this, to accept this relationship online, and maybe they would see where it goes. So I didn't accept it, and because I thought it was dodgy at best. But, you know, they're counting on people's egos. There's a lot of false information out there as well, maybe dangling some false contracts in front of people, because what they want to do is make contact with you, and then once that relationship develops, maybe they can sort of get things from you you wouldn't normally have disclosed to somebody had you known in advance they're from a foreign power.
2: So is the government doing anything to try to stop this or to protect Canadians? How do we handle this?
3: Not to the best of my knowledge, it's a free-for-all. Essentially, we're talking about a publicly available platform. As I said, it's a professional network, and it's kind of people are relying on their own sort of spidey senses. So someone like me, who worked in intelligence for more than three decades in Canada, we have kind of this idea of what looks right and what doesn't look right. The problem, Scott, is that artificial intelligence is getting so good these days that it's becoming, you know, really hard, even for ex-professionals like myself. And I'm not an AI expert by any stretch of the imagination. I did counterterrorism. I didn't do counterintelligence. It's getting harder and harder to distinguish between reality and fake. And as a consequence, I think nations like China are using this technology to try to fool people to enter into relationships, and I mean online, you know, sort of, you know, exchange of information, and therefore they could gain the advantage. So to the best of my knowledge, I don't think the government's doing a damn thing about it.
2: Wow. Okay. And what are the consequences if they don't? Like, what's the worst that could happen here?
3: Well, we just saw a Canadian intern at NATO who was arrested on accusations she was dealing with a foreign power, which one, duh, it was China. She was a Chinese Canadian. And what happens, Scott, is that if more and more Canadians are found to be dealing with foreign powers, because we have a lot of relationships with other partners like the Americans and the Brits, the so-called Five Eyes Anglosphere, other intelligence agencies, militaries, and law enforcement around the world, if we're seen as sort of the weak link, where more and more Canadians are being essentially co-opted or coerced into doing things, they may decide to maybe not turn the taps off in terms of sharing information, but scale back because they don't want the information that they share with us to end up in the hands of an adversary like Russia, like China, like Iran, like North Korea.
2: That's Phil Gursky. He's president and CEO of Borealis Threat and Risk Consulting, also a former strategic analyst at CSIS. I don't use LinkedIn, Simi, but it feels like this is something that we should be paying attention to.
1: I will say this. I don't use it either, but like I do what I always tell people I do. I go, I take my name, and then I don't really do anything.
2: Because you don't want anybody to try to be a fake Simi, right?
1: That's right. That's right. So when you go on there just to see like what's what and make sure I don't have to clean anything out, LinkedIn seems incredibly performative to me.
2: Well, yeah. I think the people that are posting like, look at the market analysis I did today at my job. You know, it's all just like, come on.
1: It's all look at me, look at me, look at me. And I wonder, are people actually, I think people do actually use it. I have been told by people who are in the corporate world, yeah, LinkedIn is where you go.
2: Because that's where you go to be performative, right? Is like in the corporate world. The people that I know that use it, they only use it when they're looking for a job. And then they don't touch it again for
1: But
2: years.
1: Isn't that what it's supposed to be?
2: I guess so, yeah.
1: And yet the stuff that's posted in there is just like garbage. It's like anybody posting whatever story. It's a lot of people tooting their own horn,
2: Look at my market analysis. Look at it. It's so good. Did you see it? My market analysis.
1: Yeah, you have to be so careful, but a lot of jobs are only posted on LinkedIn.
2: Sure. And you have to apply through LinkedIn.
1: Yes.
2: Yeah.
1: And so if you have any kind of upwardly mobile trajectory in mind for your career, you have no choice a lot of times to be on these platforms.
2: Yeah. And it's interesting too, like Phil was saying there, you know, you start your own company and then people really start coming for you like, oh, you used to work for CSIS? Like we'd be interested in hiring you, China.
1: Yes, exactly. You got to be so careful. Scott, thank you for
2: that. Sure thing.
1: Okay, hey, listen up. We still have on the show this morning your chance to win today's Simi Staycation package. It's so good. It is worth more than $1,800. It's got helicopter tours, accommodation, chairlift passes, a fishing tour, you name it. Everything is on here to go to the beautiful Mount Washington Campbell River area. No, people are calling it. No, don't call me. Now is not the time. Hold on to that phone number. My phone board just like lit up because all I was doing was talking about it. It is coming up, and I will say this, you know, if you keep listening in the next, I don't know, 45 minutes or so, you will definitely have the actual cue to call. Now is not the time. I'm just reminding you of what's happening. Clearly, people are excited to get in on Simi Staycation. That is coming up next, though, on the show. We're going to be talking about the BC Lions. We'll tell you why after the news.
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1: Taking a look at your 7:30 CKNW traffic every 10 minutes. And so far, pretty nice Wednesday commute, have to say. Problem-free coming in from the valley on Highway 1 all the way to the Portman. There are some pockets of that usual volume in Coquitlam and Burnaby, and it does get pretty busy in Vancouver through the Cassiar, but things are moving and pretty much eased off for both northbound Highway 91 and northbound Highway 99 for the Alex Fraser and Massey Tunnel. If you are heading out of Delta and Surrey this morning, seeing problems, let us know. Simi at cknw.com. We check traffic every 10 minutes.
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1: This is Global News at 7:30. Thank you for joining us this morning. I'm Kareem Gouda. Wildfires have forced thousands of British Columbians from their homes. North Okanagan resident Rajan Simpson had just minutes to grab her animals and whatever she could grab before the Bradley Creek fire destroyed everything she had.
2: My pets are safe. My dog is at one friend's and I'm staying at another friend's with my cats. And I guess the silver lining in all this is I didn't realize how blessed I was with how many people care about me and how many people have stepped forward to tell me that any help I need, they're more than willing to help me. And my friend and I set up a GoFundMe account so that I could try and get some money so that I can go back on the property and start my life again.
1: Simpson says she doesn't have insurance, but says she will return to check on her property as soon as she's safely allowed to return. The giant Bradley Creek fire, burning just north of Vernon, has now grown to more than 2,800 hectares. It remains a very active firefight, and as our Angela Jung reports from the area, the scale of the destruction is only now coming into focus, with at least 230 homes believed lost to the flames.
3: I think it keeps sinking in a little by little.
4: A new reality is setting in for Amber Cardenas. She received a photo showing how her home has been burned to the ground.
3: Everything from our life is just gone. It's gone.
4: Chief Dan Wilson of the Okanagan Indian Band estimates 230 properties are gone. He received a helicopter tour of the destruction.
5: It looked like a war zone. It was hard to recognize my community from the air with all the structures and the forests gone.
4: There hasn't been significant growth in recent days, but with the temperatures expected to heat up, fire officials say crews are working around the clock. Angela Jung, Global News.
1: An air quality warning is now in place for the Fraser Valley as smoke from the wildfires to the north has blown into the area. Kylie Stanton has the latest.
6: Metro Vancouver is warning the eastern Fraser Valley, including Chilliwack, Agassiz, and Hope, of elevated levels of fine particulate matter. The smoke is from the Boston Bar Complex wildfires and fires burning near Cache Creek. Metro Vancouver air quality planner Jeff Dirksen says a yellow air quality warning is in effect, which means a high health risk, and everyone should reduce or reschedule strenuous outdoor activities.
7: So you certainly want to get yourself reduce your exposure to the wildfire smoke. So you want to go indoors, close your windows indoors, run air filtration if you have it. If it is too hot or smoky in your home, you're going to want to consider going somewhere where you can have access to cleaner air.
6: Metro Vancouver says winds may start shifting later in the day Wednesday, and that may help push some of the smoke away from the lower mainland. Kylie Stanton, Global News.
1: Air quality is considered high risk right now in the northwest Metro Vancouver area and medium risk for all areas south of the Fraser. And a man on Canada's 25 most wanted list has now been arrested after being found living in BC. Winnipeg police say 24-year-old Trezor Horimbrer was arrested in Langley last Wednesday with the help of the Combined Forces Special Unit. He had since been charged with first-degree murder in the death of 22-year-old Mohammed Yusuf Abdullahi. Abdullahi was gunned down in the parking lot of a Winnipeg soccer complex in July of 2024. A $100,000 reward had been offered for information leading to Horimbrer's arrest as part of the National BOLO program. However, it told Global News it couldn't answer questions related to reward payment. Global News time, it is 7:34.
8: If you're going through Abbotsford, there's a crash Sumas Way at Marshall. There's also a power outage in Abbotsford, east and west from Sumas to Ware Street, north and south from Hazelwood to Marshall Road, and reports of a crash in Alder Grove, 264th at 16th. Looking good for westbound traffic over the Portman Bridge, northbound leaving Surrey, the Stall Lawson's in good shape, and then northbound Highway 91A is slowing from House going towards Queensboro, westbound Stewartson busy from 5th. Ford employee pricing is on now, and you pay what Ford employees pay on virtually the entire lineup of Ford vehicles. Visit your BC Ford store today. In the CKNW Traffic Center, I'm Dawn Powers.
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0: Weather Center. Still some smoke in the lower mainland, and that's going to continue to be an issue today. Looks like the air will be a little bit fresher tomorrow with a slight change in the flow pushing the smoke to the east, but we'll keep you posted on that. Otherwise, some sun in the mix today, mostly sunny tomorrow, and also Friday, Saturday sunshine. High temperatures today and tomorrow, mid to as high as the upper 20s, lows of 15 tonight, 24 to 28 for highs Friday, 23 to 26 on Saturday.
1: In downtown Vancouver, it's currently 16 degrees with no clouds. 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
2: 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And despite ongoing economic uncertainty, consumers have remained resilient and are still shopping. Shopify's shares had fallen this year by more than 20%, but its upbeat forecast sent its stock soaring in early trading Wednesday, nearly reversing those losses. I'm Jacqueline Hansen with Business Matters.
1: Now to the markets, where the Dow is up 620 points already, TSX soaring 579 points, Canadian dollar at 71.28 cents U.S., and oil sitting at $75 a barrel U.S. Global News Time at 7:36. I'm Kareem Gouda.
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1: If you're looking for something fun to do this weekend, do we have the answer for you? And I am revved up for this, and it's not just because our next guest brought me some chocolate that I had during that break. Dwayne Viennot is with us now, of course, from the BC Lions. Hi, thanks for being back.
2: Good morning. How are you today?
1: You know, you may be the president of the BC Lions, but you do a really good job of making sure that, you know, you get us going.
2: Our team sent me with nice gifts for you this morning. They thought you needed a nice little prize.
1: Little balloon animal too. It's super cute. Okay, and I love talking about this event that you have going on this weekend because BC Lions are back in town. You played in Winnipeg last week, playing at BC Place. But what is so special about this particular game?
2: You know, it's our annual, it's called FamFest, but it's our family-driven game. It's all about families, and it's traditionally, in the last few years, been one of our most, it's been one of our best games, if you will, from a theme perspective. Everything from, this time we're doing a little bit of a twist. We always have lots of mascots there, but this time we're having 15 different mascots throughout.
1: Wait, what?
2: Mascots.
1: How many, where? What do you mean?
2: From all teams, everything around Vancouver, and they're doing a dance competition. And so it's
1: that's
2: alone,
1: worth the price of admission,
2: exactly,
1: right there.
2: I'm looking forward to that. And then a big draw also is obviously the P&E's coming up soon. So with every ticket purchased, you get a P&E pass as well, above and beyond your, you know, getting to come watch a great football game. So there's, you know, characters, there's just everything for the families.
1: Okay, so if you buy a ticket for the game, which is August 8th, by the way, you also get that ticket will also get you into the P&E when it starts.
2: 100%. What a deal, hey?
1: Yeah.
2: Yes.
1: Do you do this every year? Because I don't remember that.
2: We've been doing it for I think 3, maybe 4 years now, and it's just, again, it's just all about, you know, bring the family out, and then, you know, the next week take the kids to the P&E. Like, how can you go wrong?
1: You really can't, because by this time in the summer, parents need something to do with the kids.
2: We all need something to do.
1: Yeah, exactly. Yeah. They're thinking, how do I keep them busy? So they can go to the Lions game. Now, there's also, of course, the big game itself, which is Hamilton, BC Lions taking on the Hamilton Tiger Cats. The Lions seem to have turned a corner with that last game, wouldn't you say? Like, just the way they played, the way it just felt like a load had been lifted off their shoulders.
2: 100%. And, you know, to go into Winnipeg and to get, it's always a hard place to play,
1: yeah,
2: and get a win there is great. And, you know, we had Salter in a, you know, our third string quarterback that came in and played
1: unbelievable.
2: Horvath played great. You know, we broke our BC Lions rushing record of 377 yards. So we've been around a long time. So to break that record is pretty amazing. So the team played really, really, really well. And it was a good boost for the team.
1: No kidding. Okay, so will we see more of that on this next game, or will we perhaps be seeing some familiar faces?
2: What are you hitting at?
1: I thought, where's Nathan Work? I'm wondering where Nathan Work is.
2: Yeah, so Nathan took first team reps yesterday at practice. So,
1: what does that mean for people who don't know?
2: All indications are showing that he's trending to start, and the coaching staff haven't made anything official, but it looks like...
1: Pierce would not make anything official until like 5 minutes before the game. He never gives anything away when we have him on Mondays.
2: He'll give it away when he's obligated to do for
1: exactly.
2: No, but it looks like Nathan's healing well, so we're really excited about that.
1: Right. Okay, so what is the mood like in the locker room right now, would you say?
2: Yeah, great. You know, we had no secret, we've had a bit of a rough start, and now we're 2-5, and we're just coming off a great win, and we're getting healthier as time goes on. So I you know, like you said at the beginning, we're turning a bit of a corner, it feels like, and looking forward to going and getting a few wins.
1: Okay, and this it's called FamFest, which is happening this weekend. That is, of course, on Saturday. How big are these events, would you say? Because the Lions, you guys work hard for your crowd. How much of a difference do these events make?
2: Tremendous. It's been a strategy of ours for a few years, as we have a loyal fan base throughout this province, but we always are looking to do things that might attract new fans. And we know that families are always looking for something to do on the weekends all the time.
1: That's
2: with
1: true.
2: Their kids, especially in the summer. So if we can do something that's affordable and entertaining and bring the kids out and just spend a nice summer day with us, that's what we're looking to do. And like I said to you, traditionally, it's been really, really great. Our 4 o'clock starts are magic too for families.
1: I think so, yes.
2: You know, you can come in and the game's over before 7 o'clock. You can get home no matter where you live. before bedtime. You're not staying up till midnight.
1: Yeah.
2: So it works for us. Plus, all of our fans from the island as well can come in and off one day.
1: Okay, there's a lot of fans on the island who come over for the games.
2: The ferries are packed. It's always full of Lions jerseys. It's tremendous. And we have a lot of good fan support there. And also in the interior and in the Okanagan. So it's 4 o'clock for families, and just all the programming we are doing with them is it tends to be a very big game.
1: Okay, and what is kids run on the field? What is that?
2: So it's just really just that. So after the game, all the fans have an opportunity to come in and run on the field. So,
1: wait a minute, like actually on the
2: turf? Yeah. So they,
1: what fun?
2: Yeah, what fun? They come in and there'll be players out there as well, and signing autographs for kids, all that fun stuff. So it's you get to see your favorite player and go say hi, take a picture, do whatever. And just be on that field.
1: Love it. Okay, so what time does all of this other stuff start on Saturday?
2: Terry Fox Plaza gets started at 1 o'clock.
1: Okay.
2: Game time's 4. And we always encourage people to come early, have some fun. For the adults, while the kids are having fun, there's still $5 beers. So
1: what?
2: Yes, cheapest beer in town.
1: Okay.
2: And so it's about, being affordable as well.
1: No kidding. Okay, how much of a difference have those $5 beers made?
2: They make a big difference.
1: A big lineup at the concession stand, would you say?
2: They can be at times, yes.
1: I can imagine that there would be. So check that out. BC Lions in action this weekend. It is Fam Fest, too. So great reason to go get your BC Lions tickets for sure. Dwayne, thank you.
2: Thank you.
1: That is BC Lions President Dwayne Villeneuve. You want to go and check that out. It's going to be lots of fun. And of course, we always talk to Buck Pierce on Mondays, and you can listen to all those games right here on 730 CKNW. And right now, while I have your attention and talking about that, now you can call me because we are about to give away our Simi Staycation Contest. It's an $1,800 value. Great trip to Mount Washington, to the Campbell River area. It's got a helicopter tour. It's got, a fishing trip. It's got accommodation. It's got everything. 604-280-9898. 604-280-9898. We're going to give this away coming up next.
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4: In Abbotsford, crashes Sumas Way at Marshall Road with crews on scene. And in New Westminster, a vehicle incident is northbound Highway 91A before Howes. Northbound traffic is slowing towards the Queensborough Bridge. Westbound Stewartson busy from 5th. In Surrey, Fraser Highway is closed between 96 and 140 with a detour in effect. And on the Vancouver-Burnaby border, roadwork is boundary at Vanesse, affecting north and southbound. 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
9: Mount Washington rocks!
10: It sure does. That's why we're sending somebody as part of our semi-staycation contest. Not just, you know, to Mount Washington. No, no, we've got two nights accommodation at the Mount Washington Resort. We've got, a trip on a helicopter, a helicopter tour with 49 North Helicopters. We've got scenic chairlift passes. We have passes for a day tour on the water with Island Life Expeditions. We've also got a four-hour Fierce Fish Ocean Adventures Fishing and Scenic Boat Tour. That is all included in this package. We are giving away one of these every day this week. Absolutely phenomenal. All you have to do is answer our multiple choice trivia question about the Mount Washington / Campbell River area. Now, I got a whole bunch of people who think they are up for this. I'm going to start with Deborah this morning. Good morning, Deborah.
11: Hi.
10: Deborah, how much do you need a staycation right now?
11: I need it badly.
10: I know. We all need it badly, right? Have you been to Mount Washington before?
11: No, I never have, so I'd be excited to go.
10: It would be exciting for you to go. So here's what I'm going to do, Deborah. I'm going to read this question out loud to you. It has multiple choice, you know, for the answer. You can pick which one it is, but you are on a timer. Because this is a pretty big prize, Deborah, okay?
11: Okay,
10: so you have a limited amount of time to answer this. Here is your question, Deborah. What type of animal are you least likely to see while whale watching in Campbell River? Is it A, a humpback whale, B, a transient orca, C, a white-sided dolphin, or D, a spade-tooth whale?
11: I'm going to say the dolphin.
10: I am so sorry, Deborah. Oh, it really does break my heart. I get so hopeful for people. Sorry about that, Deborah, but it could be Matt's lucky day. Good morning, Matt.
12: Hi, good morning.
10: Matt, have you been to Mount Washington before?
12: No, never.
10: Okay, so this would be great for you, too. I'm going to read you this question, and then you have, 5 seconds to answer. Ready?
12: Sure.
10: Here we go. What type of animal, Matt, are you least likely to see while whale watching in Campbell River? Is it A, a humpback whale, B, a transient orca, C, a white-sided dolphin, or D, a spade-tooth whale?
12: Spade-tooth whale.
10: So definitive, Matt. How did you know that?
12: Oh, that was actually a guess.
10: Well, you guessed wisely. Congrats, Matt. You're our winner today.
12: Amazing.
10: It is amazing. What are you going to do first? Oh, the helicopter tour, the fishing tour? What are you going to do?
12: Oh, God, I don't even know. Probably a helicopter.
10: That'd be pretty cool, right? Stay on the line, Matt, so we can get your information. You are today's winner of our Simi Staycation contest. By the way, did you know that Campbell River has now been added to the BC Whale Trail map? It is recognized as one of the best places for shore-based whale watching. That's right. Just stand on the shore and you can see some amazing whales in the Campbell River area. In this case, you get to go out on the water, too, and stand on the shore and go up in a helicopter, all part of the Simi Staycation package. And guess what? We have another one to give away on the show tomorrow. So keep listening for your chance to win. In the meantime, what else are we talking about on the show today? We are going to once again continue to update you on the fire conditions out there. It is very hazy outside today. And in fact, the air quality warning for Metro Vancouver today is terrible. It is going to sit at, eventually it will be at a 9, and we're talking about a scale of 1 to 10 here. So if you are working outdoors or anything like that today, you're going to need to really watch how careful you are with your health today. And if you do have health problems, respiratory problems, it's a good day to stay indoors if you can. So yes, we're going to find out more about the fire conditions as well. Plus, we'll be making sense of the market with Laurie Pinkowski. Apparently, it's a great day on the markets, but we'll find out what Laurie has to say about that. And we have updates in news, weather, traffic, and more coming up on the Major News to 8 here on Mornings with Simi.
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13: Howdy, folks. Mark Staling here, filling in for Squire this week, bringing you the good, the bad, and the ugly in Vancouver sports. The Whitecaps are good. Heck, the Whitecaps have been a great soccer team the last 18 months. After a historic 2025, they're right back at the top of the table in the West, the only Canadian team in the League's Cup, and are through to the semis of the Canadian Championship looking for their fifth straight Voyageurs Cup. The crowd for their first game back at BC Place was epic. Lots of good vibes on the pitch, but still one bad hombre lurking in the Caps village, and that's the continued uncertainty about the team's future at BC Place. The Canucks are bad, or at least we're expecting them to be bad, but that's actually a good thing. Finishing bottom three in the league and guaranteeing a pick at or near the top of the stacked 2027 draft should be of utmost importance to this franchise, finally entering a full-blown rebuild after years in the mediocre, mushy middle. So far, new GM Ryan Johnson has said all the right things, preaching patience, and that it's not about wins and losses, and boy, the losses will be plentiful, but if Manny Malhotra is a young, hardworking team with an eye for the future, this market will embrace it. And boy, what an ugly start for the BC Lions. They stand 2-5 heading into this weekend's tilt with Hamilton. There's been some bad breaks, like not getting to play at BC Place until recently due to the World Cup and the injury to Nathan Rourke. But the offense simply hasn't been up to snuff. But don't despair. This is the CFL, and the Leos are far from done.
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16: In the Aldergrove section of Langley, there's a vehicle incident that has 16th Avenue closed between 248th and 264th, also affecting 256 between 24th and 8th Avenue. In New Westminster, a vehicle incident is northbound Highway 91A before House, and in Vancouver, crashes westbound on Broadway before Renfrew. October 17th, BC gets to elect new school board trustees to make decisions on classroom support, school budget, and safety. 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In the CKNW Traffic Center, I'm Dawn Powers.
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32: Hey, it's the Moj. After an impressive victory in Winnipeg, the Lions look to continue their momentum against the Hamilton Tiger Cats at BC Place. 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
33: Global news time. It's 8 o'clock, 16 degrees and hazy over Metro Vancouver. Good morning. I'm Kareem Gouda. Here's what's making news right now.
34: My animals are there. I have to go get my animals.
33: A wildfire evacuee in the Okanagan telling her harrowing story after narrowly escaping the Bradley Creek wildfire.
35: The conditions are such we've never seen fuel dryness the way we are seeing it right now.
33: BC wildfire crews say we're seeing unprecedented drought and heat, raising concerns wildfire behavior could explode again in the BC interior. And air quality warnings covering the lower mainland will tell you how long it's expected to last straight ahead. And coming up in business, small business leaders expect to be better off in the years ahead, but want the government to move faster on plans to strengthen the economy. This is Global's Major News to 8. Now for our top story. Wildfires have forced thousands of British British Columbians from their homes. One of those evacuees is North Okanagan resident Rajan Simpson, who is now sharing her story.
34: And I never got an evacuation order, but after work I hurried home. And when I got to West Side Road, the police had it blocked off. And they weren't going to let me in. But I said, my house is just up the hill. My animals are there. I have to go get my animals. So they said, get in, get your animals, get what you can and get out. And within maximum half an hour, I guess, I went up the hill and tried to think of things to grab, but I missed so much. But the important thing is I got my animals and me out safely. But my God, it was just all so fast.
33: She says she's grateful for the outpouring of support from friends and family who are helping take care of her and her pets. Meantime, the monster Pear Lake fire now covers more than 1,100 square kilometers. It's part of the Big Bar fire complex tearing across the South Cariboo, leading to a string of evacuation orders and road closures. There are hundreds of firefighters, dozens of planes, helicopters, and pieces of heavy equipment tasked with that fight. But structures on about 120 properties have already been lost to the flames. Our Grace Key speaking to a rancher who is now taking stock of the damage.
0: Barb Edmondson stayed behind to save the Firefly Ranch in Clinton as the Pear Lake and 57 Creek fires converged. For days, she tried fireproofing the structures, but one by one, flames destroyed 11 buildings. Five were spared. Barb says structural personnel visited a couple of days before the fire hit.
1: We were told that there was nothing left for structural fire protection. No structural supplies were all gone. And they said, we happen to have one pump left over. Where would you like it? I said, I would like that barn over there protected, since it has a year's supply of my feed in it. And what they did was they put a few garden hose sprinklers in my trees and on the fence post. I had nothing on that structure whatsoever.
0: Every day she's putting out burning peat moss deep underground. It's threatening her ability to grow hay, her main source of income. A GoFundMe has been set up as Barb works to save and rebuild. Grace Key, Global News.
33: BC wildfire officials are warning there is no respite from the fire dangers in the days to come. Director of Wildfire Operations, Cliff Chapman, says the combination of the ongoing drought with the ongoing hot weather and the possibility for more lightning and windstorms is making for some of the most extreme fire danger conditions ever seen.
35: The conditions are so explosive right now. I spoke on Sunday. The conditions are such we've never seen fuel dryness the way we are seeing it right now. And then when you put 85 to 100 kilometer winds on top of that, it is an explosive and extremely dangerous situation in BC.
33: If it materializes as expected, Chapman says they'll see more fire starts across the southern interior, where most of BC's estimated 115 wildfires are burning. There are six wildfires of note in the province, all of them burning near communities in the southern interior. And an air quality warning remains in place for the Fraser Valley as smoke from the wildfires to the north have blown into the area. Kylie Stanton has that story.
2: Metro Vancouver is warning the eastern Fraser Valley, including Chilliwack, Agassiz, and Hope, of elevated levels of fine particulate matter. The smoke is from the Boston Bar Complex wildfires and fires burning near Cache Creek. Metro Vancouver air quality planner Jeff Dirksen says a yellow air quality warning is in effect, which means a high health risk, and everyone should reduce or reschedule strenuous outdoor activities.
3: So you certainly want to get yourself reduce your exposure to the wildfire smoke. So you want to go indoors, close your windows indoors, run air filtration if you have it. If it is too hot or smoky in your home, you're going to want to consider going somewhere where you can have access to cleaner air.
2: Metro Vancouver says winds may start shifting later in the day Wednesday, and that may help push some of the smoke away from the lower mainland. Kylie Stanton, Global News.
33: Air quality is considered high risk right now in the northwest Metro Vancouver area, sitting at a 9, and medium risk, about a 4, south of the Fraser River. Global News time, it's 8:05. Now for the latest CKNW traffic, here's Don Powers.
4: If you're going through Langley, there's reports that a vehicle incident has 16th Avenue closed between 248th and 264th, and 256 is affected between 24th and 8th Avenue. In New Westminster, a stall is northbound Highway 91A before Howe's, with the left lane partially blocked. In Vancouver, there is a crash westbound Broadway at Nootka, and seeing extra delays for the Maryhill Bypass because crews are working eastbound before Shaughnessy in the right lane. 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In the CKNW Traffic Center, I'm Dawn Powers.
5: Good morning, Mark Madriga here in the Global Sky Tracker Weather Center. Today, local smoke along with some sun in the mix and very warm. High temperatures mid-20s today. Some may get a little higher, as high as 29. Same for tomorrow, but mainly sunny. The outlook for Friday, Saturday, sunshine. Highs in mostly the mid to upper 20s. Friday, about the mid-20s Saturday. And staying dry Sunday, Monday with a mix of sun, a bit of cloud, and highs up to 26.
6: Outside CKNW in downtown Vancouver, it's currently 19 degrees without a cloud in the sky. The major news to 8 continues. The BC government promises to close 3 single-room occupancy hotels on the Granville Strip, but when is still a mystery. A longtime business owner in the entertainment district says that factor alone is fueling a new decline of the area. David Nixon of Adrenaline Tattoos and Piercings believes progress made during the World Cup is fading fast. When Global News was outside his shop on Tuesday, Nixon had to flag down Vancouver police officers to deal with a man who left his crack pipe and spilled coffee creamer on a foosball table while challenging staff to a game.
7: How often does something like that happen?
8: Probably once a day that we have an individual that comes in and causes a little issue, and you know, there's always a little concern about safety for the staff and the customers on Granville Street with some of the individuals that are around in the area.
6: Nixon's business is right across the street from Granville Vista, an SRO owned by BC taxpayers. Housing Minister Christine Boyle was unavailable for an interview, and her staff had no timeline for the relocation of tenants or the building's promised closure, which was announced 5 months ago. And there's plenty of time before we head to the fall municipal elections, but new polling shows Vancouver Mayor Ken Sim is leading the crowded field. Global's Jacob New has more.
9: An online survey by Research Co. finds Sim at 30% support among decided voters. Behind him are his former chief of staff, Kareem Allam, and current Green councillor Pete Fry, both with 19%, and former city councillor Colleen Hardwick at 14%. All other candidates had support in the single digits. Still, the poll suggests an open field. More than a quarter of likely voters are still undecided. 39% also did not pick a particular candidate as the best suited to defeat Sim. Among those declared, Allam led that category with 20%, followed by Fry at 14%, and Hardwick with 11%. Jacob New, Global News.
6: And search and rescue teams in the Sea to Sky region are warning about a particularly bad summer for wasp encounters. Global's Travis Prasad reports.
10: Last week, North Shore Rescue airlifted a hiker who was stung more than 20 times after his group encountered a ground wasp nest. Biologists say a mild winter and warm spring have created ideal conditions for yellow jackets, allowing more queens to survive and build larger nests. For some, a sting can trigger a life-threatening allergic reaction. Here's Maria Massiar with Lions Bay Search and Rescue.
11: In those encounters, we can't get to you fast enough. The only thing that will save your life in those cases is if you are carrying an EpiPen or someone in your hiking group is carrying an EpiPen.
10: Search and Rescue is asking hikers to report encounters to Wasp Watch, a crowdsourced online map where people can pin nest locations to help warn other hikers. Travis Prasad, Global News.
6: And Lloyd Robertson, a stalwart of Canadian TV news for decades, who earned unrelenting trust from viewers, has died at the age of 92.
12: It's the end of a very long night for us.
6: CTV News says Robertson's family confirmed his death last night. Robertson confronted the CTV National News Desk for 35 years until September of 2011. He was the current chief anchor, Omar Sachedina, is mourning his loss, sharing on social media details of their first meeting.
13: that was in the building cafeteria. And I remember thinking at the time, you know, here's this towering figure of Canadian journalism who remembers everybody's first name in the cafeteria and even the smallest details about their personal lives. He would always ask how their families are doing. He had this amazing ability to connect with people.
14: Sachidina writing on Instagram last night, "I'm really going to miss him." Global News time, it is 8:10. Now for Business Matters, here's Jacqueline Hansen.
15: Canadian business leaders appear to be hopeful that the federal government will deliver for them at a time when trade uncertainty remains a big risk. A new poll of business leaders by consulting firm KPMG found that half expect to be better off over the next 3 years because of the government's economic measures. But they want it to move faster on key issues, from removing red tape to accelerating spending on major projects and reforming taxes. The survey was conducted before Donald Trump's latest tariff threats, so their optimism could be tested later this month. In just 2 weeks, the U.S. is set to hit some Canadian exports with additional 50% tariffs. I'm Jacqueline Hansen with Business Matters.
14: And now for a quick check on the business numbers. We've got the Dow soaring right now. It's up 620 points. The TSX up 584 points. NASDAQ 22 points up. Canadian dollar standing at 71.28 cents U.S. at the moment. And oil is sitting at $75 U.S. per barrel. Global News time, it's 812. I'm Kareem Gouda.

0: is what's happening right now. This is Mornings with Simi on 730 CKNW.
1: Still ahead on this hour of the show, we will be making sense of the markets with Laurie Pinkowski. And there is a lot to break down there because the markets are having quite a day so far. We'll see if that is holding. And also, you've been hearing in the news this morning, and we've also been telling you about the wildfire situation here in British Columbia, where it is not good, and it seems like it's taking a turn for the worse in the next couple of days. So we'll get an assessment of that as well coming up next.
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3: In Langley, there's a vehicle incident where 16th Avenue is closed between 248th and 264th, also affecting 256 between 24th and 8th Avenue. In New Westminster, a stall is northbound Highway 91A before Howes with the left lane partially blocked. In Richmond, a stall is eastbound Steveston Highway at Shell. That's in the right lane. And seeing delays in Vancouver, a crash is Broadway westbound at Nootka. 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
1: We have been keeping you up to date on the wildfire situation. And right now, where we're sitting in BC, I mean, it's not great. Almost 40 evacuation orders impacting thousands of people. And thousands more people are on evacuation alert just in case things do take a turn. So let's find out where we are at, perhaps what officials are concerned about in the next few days. Aidan Corey is with us now, Fire Information Officer with the BC Wildfire Service. Thank you so much for being here this morning.
10: Thanks for having me.
1: How are things looking right now?
10: Yeah, right now across the province, we're still in quite an active period of wildfire activity. We have 116 active wildfires across the province, and 54 of those are considered out of control.
1: How does that compare? Is that like regular for this time of year? Is it looking worse?
10: Yeah, I would say we're fairly on par with recent years. This year so far, we've had 874 total wildfires since April 1st, burning just over 300,000 hectares across the province. And this time last year, we were around the same total wildfire number, but looking around 700,000 hectares burned. So less land burned, but similar number of fires total.
1: So Aidan, how would you describe the last couple of days? Because it certainly is like things took a turn in the last couple of days.
10: Yeah, over the last few weeks, we were in a period of pretty consistent hot and dry weather. And then moving through Saturday, we had a cold front move across the province, which brought a lot of convective activity, gusty winds, which can, you know, fuel aggressive fire behavior, both for existing fires as well as new starts from the lightning activity. So the last couple of days have been quite active. We're looking towards the weekend into another period of potential high activity.
1: All right. What concerns you then about the upcoming forecast?
10: This weekend, we're also expecting another period with potential lightning and winds. So both how that's going to impact the existing fires we have out there through the southern interior in particular. But also, you know, our fuels are really receptive. They're very dry. We're in a period of extended drought. And any lightning that we receive could potentially start new fires as well.
1: Okay. Are there particular areas of concern?
10: Right now, the southern interior through, you know, the Southern Caribou Fire Center, Kamloops, and Southeast regions, they're all seeing a fairly high to extreme fire danger rating. And there's a lot of available fuel to burn just because of the extended drought we've been in. So kind of across the southern half of the province, there's a pretty wide risk right now.
1: How is the Bradley Creek fire this morning?
10: Yeah, this morning it is estimated just over 2,800 hectares in size. It hasn't had a ton of growth in the last couple of days. There was a bit of a downtrend with some slightly cooler temperatures in the region. The growth on that fire was largely due to the windstorm we had through the weekend. So it grew pretty quickly through Saturday and Sunday. And currently we still have ground crews, heavy equipment, fire department support, as well as aerial resources continuing to work day and night where they can. Obviously, visibility can always be a concern, but when they can, we'll have tankers and helicopters supporting.
1: Do we know how much of that is contained?
10: No, we don't usually put like a number on containment.
1: Okay, and what about the other one that I know is of concern is the one that's in and around 100 Mile House, is that right?
10: Yeah, that's correct, the Pear Lake wildfire.
1: Okay, and how's that one?
10: That one's estimated just over 124,000 hectares, which is about 124 square kilometers in size. And we're still continuing to respond quite heavily. We have ground crews, heavy equipment, aerial resources assigned, and lots of structural protection in the area as well, in addition to an incident management team that is in charge of that fire.
1: Do we know how many buildings have been lost?
10: I don't have the exact number, no.
1: Right, but this is a little bit more, it seems like, destructive than last year for sure. Okay, so how much rain do you think it would take at this point, Aidan? Like, is a little bit or like a couple of days of rain, would that help?
10: It's hard to say, but it would have to be quite extensive. Just with the drought codes we're seeing, it's been a period of multiple years of drying. So it would take a pretty extensive amount of precipitation or overwintering lots of snow at this point.
1: Okay, so obviously, you're still concerned about like campfires and people moving around. Is there any hindrance on any highways at this point? Is everything else okay?
10: Yeah, there's some impacts to highways in the area. Highway 1 in particular has a risk of wildfire as well as rolling rocks. That remains pretty much closed full time. There's impacts as well through the Caribou and Okanagan, just with the Aquifer in those areas. So if you're traveling in the area, the best place you can find information is Drive BC. It's always as up to date as possible. So always check that before you head out.
1: Oh, I'm looking at it right now. It does definitely look troublesome. All right. Thank you so much for your time.
10: Yeah, thanks for having me.
1: Appreciate that. That's Aiden Curry, who's a fire information officer with the BC Wildfire Service. So Drive BC, great advice. If you look, they've got a map there. They will tell you exactly where the concerns are. Now, Highway 1 into the interior, just north of Hope. Yes, there are some closures. There's definitely some concerns there in that stretch. But if you use the Coquihalla and then you get up to, say, Cache Creek and you head up on Highway 1 north of that, you've got more problems, some closures as well, if you're heading towards 100 Mile House. So there are some definite problems there as a result of the wildfires. Again, check drivebc.ca if you think you are going to be heading into the interior. Make sure you plan your route accordingly. Also, there's so many people who are still, you know, out and under an evacuation order out of their homes. Something like 8,000 people and more than 7,000 properties are impacted by these 37 evacuation orders. The vast majority of those deal with that area in and around the Bradley Creek Fire. That is the one that we think at this point has caused damage or destroyed a couple of hundred structures, whether they're residential homes or business buildings. That one has, looks like so far it is pretty destructive, but they're still trying to assess because that fire is still going, as Aiden Corey just told us there. There's also 37 evacuation alerts. These affect more than 7,000 people and another almost 4,000 properties. And those are the people who need to be standing by. You don't want to have to go, but you're essentially being told ahead of time, get your stuff together, be ready to go at a moment's notice if you need to. This kind of leans into that discussion that we've been having the last couple of days about your level of emergency preparedness. That if you had an evacuation alert, which is the step before the evacuation order, get yourself together. Right. If you know that there is a wildfire in the vicinity, what do you have packed up? What do you have ready to go? What are you doing to get ready? This is the time to talk about that. So for complete wildfire coverage and know what is going on, keep it tuned in right here to 730 CKNW for the very latest. We'll have that for you. We are also going to be making sense of the markets coming up next.
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1: Taking a look at your traffic every 10 minutes here on 730 CKNW. Well, starting near the Queensboro Bridge there is a stall on Highway 91A. It is northbound before Howes. It's partially in the left lane, so you can see that that would cause a few problems there. There's also a crash in Vancouver. It's on Broadway westbound just before Renfrew. Traffic backed up solid to Rupert. So stick to Grandview Highway instead if you can. And you've got a closure in Langley. That's due to a crash on 16th Avenue. So that is closed down 16th Avenue between 248th and 264th. See any other traffic problems out there? Let us know. Simi at CKNW.com. We check traffic every 10 minutes.
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0: A new reality is setting in for Amber Cardenas. She received a photo showing how her home has been burned to the ground.
1: Everything from our life is just gone. It's gone.
0: Chief Dan Wilson of the Okanagan Indian Band estimates 230 properties are gone. He received a helicopter tour of the destruction.
2: It looked like a war zone. It was hard to recognize my community from the air with all the structures and the forests gone.
0: There hasn't been significant growth in recent days, but with the temperatures expected to heat up, fire officials say crews are working around the clock. Angela Jung, Global News.
3: And crews are also working to contain the Quilpitic Creek fire. That fire is also out of control, growing to more than 700 hectares further down Okanagan Lake. Wildfire crews, local fire departments, and contractors are cutting down danger trees in order to establish fire guards, making it easier to attack the perimeter. The fire, located on the west side of Okanagan Lake, has been climbing up the hillside away from the community. The two fires on the west side of Okanagan Lake have now forced the closure of West Side Road between Caesars and just north of Salmon River, as well as the Highway 97A interchange. Moving to the lower mainland now, Surrey police say shots were fired overnight in the Wally neighborhood close to Robertson Drive Park. Police say just after 12, officers received reports of shots fired at 127th Street and 92nd Avenue and that a large group was dispersing. Now, despite searching the area, police didn't actually find any suspects, injuries, or reports of property damage. Anyone with dash cam footage or witnesses are asked to call the SPS. And a new survey says most Canadian travelers don't actually know that Ottawa's travel advisories can actually void their travel insurance.
4: The poll commissioned by Global Affairs Canada found just 28% of respondents were in fact aware. It also found many weren't sure how embassies abroad can help them. Some wrongly believed embassies could help them find jobs abroad or pay to send a dead relative's body home. And respondents also weren't aware the government can lend money to Canadian travelers for evacuations. The report also found Canadians are receptive to travel advice, but few check Ottawa's alerts before traveling. Global Affairs Canada has said deteriorating global stability is causing an expansion in consular work. Aaron Sousa, The Canadian Press.
3: Meantime, a new poll finds business leaders want Ottawa to deliver on economic agendas quickly as the country stares down the threat of fresh tariffs from the U.S.
5: A KPMG survey found 51% say their firm will be better off as a result of the federal government's economic measures over the next 3 years. National leader at KPMG Law, Lachlan Wolfers, says the survey shows businesses want Ottawa to stay focused on actions that are within Canada's control to build economic resilience, such as delivering on the federal economic agenda faster, improving tax competitiveness, and diversifying trade. The survey was taken before the U.S. threatened to implement 50% tariffs on a wide range of Canadian goods, but it still gives insight into how leaders are thinking about the trade volatility. Hannah Stolz, The Canadian Press.
3: Global News Time, it's 8:34. 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
6: If we're going through Langley, a crash is 16th Avenue closed between 248th and 264th. In Surrey, a crash is 16th Avenue at 192 affecting eastbound. A stall in New Westminster is still northbound Highway 91A before Howes with the left lane partially blocked. In Burnaby, a new crash is Imperial at Royal Oak, seeing delays all directions. And in Vancouver, a crash is westbound Broadway at Newcastle just before Renfrew. 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In the CKNW Traffic Center, I'm Dawn Powers.
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8: Good morning, Mark Madriga here in the Global Sky Tracker Weather Center. Still some smoke in the area here in Metro Vancouver, especially higher up in the sky for the day today. But otherwise, fair bit of sunshine in the mix, Metro Vancouver today, and warm highs of 23 up to 29 away from the water. Clear tonight, still some smoke around, lows of 15. Probably a little fresher tomorrow, mainly sunny highs again, warm 23 to 29. Sunny and warm weather holding Friday, Saturday.
3: Outside CKNW in downtown Vancouver, 19 degrees and sunny. Now for a quick check on the business numbers here. We've got the Dow climbing today. It's up already a pretty high amount, 236 points. We've got the NASDAQ up about

0: about seven, or we got the TSX rather up 372 points. Canadian dollar holding at 71.14 cents US. And a barrel of sweet light crude is at $75 US a barrel. Global News Time, it's 8:35. I'm Kareem Gouda.
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2: It is time now for Making Sense of the Markets with Laurie Pinkowski. Laurie is a senior portfolio manager at Canaccord Genuity, and it's a great morning to talk markets. Good morning, Laurie.
3: Good morning, Simi. It's a great week to talk markets, in fact. The S&P 500 pushed to a new all-time high yesterday for the first time since early June. And looking at the Dow and the TSX, they've also been setting fresh records. The stocks advanced for the fifth day in a row. So the two biggest drivers, though, and this is something that you and I have been talking a lot about, stronger than expected corporate earnings is definitely one of them, and continued signs of de-escalation in the Middle East and hopes for a deal to reopen the Strait of Hormuz. So those two topics have been obviously up front and center for a few months now, but the earnings season has come in so good that investors are celebrating, basically.
2: Okay.
3: Good news all around.
2: All right, so let's talk about the earnings season a little bit more then. Like, what is it particularly that is doing really well? Which companies?
3: Yeah, when we're looking at, it's kind of across the board, actually, when we're looking at a lot of the different sectors. I mean, for the tech sector, what everybody was waiting for, because last month, NASDAQ was down 12%. There was a lot of talk about AI and the AI spend, and are they seeing these big tech companies, are they seeing that revenue follow through to the bottom line? And we were seeing that. And so when you see that earnings are up, 47-48% year over year on the markets, and even without tech, 26%. I mean, these are huge numbers, and we've seen a lot of the S&P 500 already report, and we're seeing 90% of companies are beating expectations. So that's super high. That's exciting. It's across the board. It's not just technology. Some of the kind of recent reports, Eli Lilly, they're having, they had monster earnings, actually, I should say. You have other companies like Caterpillar as well, and we're just seeing, like I said, across the board, when you're looking at some of these companies, whether it's beating on revenue, setting up the stage for outlook moving forward on guidance. Even Ferrari did well. We had Disney. This is a company we don't own, where the others we do, Ferrari, Caterpillar, as well as Eli Lilly. Like I said, every kind of morning we're seeing earnings coming in and our companies are beating. So that's why it's super important in this environment, not just to focus on the macro headlines. If we do that, we look at it from a top-down approach, looking at what's going on in the world first, right? Where, how much should we be invested at this time? But then it's super important to be a good stock picker in this environment. You want to be in those companies that are going to beat expectations, have positive earnings guidance, and we're seeing that in these share prices over the last 5 days, or the last few weeks, I should even say, with some of our companies beating expectations. In fact, most of them are beating expectations. So that is why you're seeing markets move higher. I've said this for a long time. Markets move higher based on earnings, right? So earnings drive markets. The geopolitical stuff comes and goes, but this is setting the stage to say that this bull market is very well intact.
2: Okay. All right. So then how should we navigate this as well? Because you talked about maybe there's some signs in the whole Middle East war and crisis as well. It must be really hard to navigate that for investors right now.
3: You know, we've been saying that since the start, that there was a lot of there's good reason for a deal to be done at some point. And so we've always been on that camp. And the reason is that for the U.S., Trump is heading into midterm elections in November. He wants lower gas prices. That's where we're seeing. It's, again, another reason, obviously, markets are rallying. Oil prices have dropped. And for Iran, they continue to face enormous strain from an already weak economy. So the blockade the U.S. placed on their oil exports is hurting them. And so there is a reason for both sides to get something done here so that oil can flow through the strait and move forward onwards and upwards. And so we've been in that camp this whole time, saying that the two sides, although not pleasant what was going on there, but hopefully that they will reach a deal here. And that's what the market is telling you. The market has kind of come back to focusing on earnings, the Fed as well as an important one, and even interest rates going forward. So we're watching all of that. That's why, you know, I always say every day is new and exciting, right? Because there's a lot of information coming your way. Like for you, Simi, as an investor, as well as someone who reports news all the time, I mean, you must just be going, oh my God, there's so many headlines out there. What is going on in the world?
4: Exactly.
3: And is that how you feel?
2: Yeah.
3: Every day you wake up to?
2: Yeah, of course. And I have to do it for a living. So I can't even imagine how everybody else feels.
3: Yeah, exactly. Well, and for me, I have to make decisions based on the news that's coming our way. And so that's, again, why it's important as a portfolio manager, having analysts, you know, to decipher the information, right? Because there's a huge amount of information overload, right, to a lot of investors. And that's why I always wonder those go it alone, how they deal with it. I mean, when markets are going up, yeah, it's easy. People are, like I said, celebrating. But when markets do have that turn, who are you going to be ready? What is the plan? All of that kind of stuff, which we are always have a plan A and plan B, as I say.
2: That's a good idea. Okay, I also wanted to talk about financial fraud this morning, because we've been hearing from a lot of banks recently about the work that they are doing to try to, you know, make some of their clients more aware of financial fraud. And I was thinking, you must deal with this too.
3: Yeah, I think it's important. You know, when I do get calls and something does, you know, sound out of the ordinary from, say, someone who's been listening to me on the radio for years and years, and they're asking, you know, does this sound normal to you? With an advisor they're dealing with, or with a certain investment that they're dealing with over the years, definitely had those calls before. And so with that, many times on CKNW, I've talked about financial fraud. There's a book that came out with Bernie Madoff called How to Smell a Rat. And so I often talk about that book and kind of the key messages from that. And the reality is that fraud doesn't just target inexperienced investors. So it can be business owners, professionals, retirees, even high net worth families. You know, in Canada, often annually we see a few of these stories coming up, and people wonder, you know, how does this happen? And so one of the red flags is the pressure and exclusivity, right, of an investment. So if you're hearing this opportunity is only available to a select group, act today before it's full, you don't want to miss out. You know, the goal is often to get investors to make a decision before doing their due diligence. So good investments don't require panic decisions, is what I'll say on that one. Another one, number two, is returns that are too good to be true. And this is a big one. One of the most common characteristics of fraud is the promise of attractive returns with little or no risk, and that the gains are consistent, but they're smooth. Like, there's never a negative year, for example. That would be a big red flag. Remember, markets go up, markets go down. You know, I always say in the last 25 years, I've had three negative years, and I'm quite proud of that, actually. If you saw somebody that has 25 years of experience with no negative years, you actually should question that, because that would be abnormal. And so that's why it's important to, again, ask those questions. And also, if you don't understand how the investment works, like if it's too complicated, that's another reason you might want to step aside. Again, what we are doing is you invest in stocks like Walmart and Royal Bank, and you sell them. Like, it's very clear. But if you have convoluted messaging on what that investment does or how it works or how they get the return, that would be a reason to also ask. And I think another one, Simi, is just if one person controls the investment, the reporting, the statements, the custody of assets. Like, when you're dealing with zero licensed investment dealer, and you're dealing with licensed professionals that are financial advisors, investment advisors, or portfolio managers, there's very little chance of that kind of stuff. However, if you're dealing with unlicensed financial firms or financial professionals, and all of this kind of reporting and statements and investments are all in one, then you need to ask yourself that question too. Is this the best place for transparency where I can be? So again, it's important to ask those questions. Do your homework before you move to anybody. Like I said, work with regulated professionals, understanding what you own, and avoid that pressure kind of driven decisions. And many fraud victims aren't lacking intelligence. They were just persuaded by trust, exclusivity, urgency, and the fear of missing out. So just always keep that in mind, because we are seeing these stories pop up again.
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8: I do have good news, clear of the stall in New Westminster, northbound Highway 91A before House. However, there's a lot of problems on the roads. In Abbotsford, a crash is Sumas Way between Marshall Road and South Fraser Way, affecting northbound. A crash in Langley has 16th Avenue closed between 248th and 264th. Two problems in Surrey, a crash is 16th Avenue at 192 affecting eastbound, and 72nd at 125th, a crash has crews on scene. Moving over to Burnaby, a crash is Imperial at Royal Oak, delays always, and another crash, this one's in Vancouver, westbound Broadway before Renfrew. 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In the CKNW Traffic Center, I'm Dawn Powers.
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1: All right, let's find out what's coming up on the Mike Smith Show today. Good morning, Mike.
2: Hey, morning, Simi. We'll stay on the big story in BC, the wildfire crisis. We got more than 100 wildfires still burning, thousands of people out of their homes, hundreds of homes have burned down. We got firefighters across the province and from across Canada, now from Mexico on the front lines trying to protect communities. I'm going to speak to the minister responsible here, Forest Minister Ravi Parmar. He'll be my first guest here, Simi, coming up in just a few moments. So I'll get his latest on the wildfires. What are his biggest concerns right now? Do we have enough resources here? Do we have enough firefighters, aircraft, equipment? We'll talk about that. Also, this fight over whether there should be an official provincial state of emergency declared.
1: Yeah,
2: we've done this in the past. Well, a state of emergency in British Columbia would potentially leverage more resources for the province if they feel that it's required. So it would give the province additional authorities to shut down roads, travel restrictions, take over private property potentially if that's needed to fight the fires. So there are people saying that this should be done. We've done it before during wildfires. So I'll ask him, why have we not done it now? Here's another thing I want to ask him, Simi. Where's David Eby? Like, David Eby seems to have taken a low profile here during this crisis.
1: Right.
2: So I noticed he's got a tweet out this morning saying he's thinking about everyone and he's thanking the firefighters. But the BC Conservatives and others just wondering why he hasn't taken a more high profile. I'll ask the minister that in a few minutes here.
1: Okay. And you're also doing a story that I was reading about and, you know, makes you shake your head about what people are thinking, but this police crackdown at the music festival.
2: Yeah, so this is the Shambhala Music Festival. Have you heard of this one? It's like an electronic.
1: Oh, yes, I have heard of this. So every year there's a problem. Every year there's something that happens there.
2: 50,000 people there in the Kootenays. It looks like fun. If I was only 40 years younger.
1: Oh, if only, Mike. If I was only
2: 40 years younger, I would go to this thing. But police, every year, Simi, this is the tradition now in the Kootenays. They target this music festival.
1: This is the thing. People should know this is going to happen. They make no secret of it. They do it every year.
2: Every year. So you should not be driving high or drunk or speeding down there because they're going to get you. They're everywhere.
1: Or how about this? Make sure your car has insurance. That's a good one.
2: Well, this is a good one. So we'll talk about all the bus down there, all the tickets, more than 300 speeding tickets, 7 drivers for excessive speed, and a ton of people caught driving without insurance. What is up with that now?
1: I don't know.
2: Is it because you don't have to put the sticker on your license plate anymore? Is that why?
1: But do they not understand that the reason why you don't have to do that is because they'll just scan your license plate and they know exactly when your insurance is up.
2: I know. I know this is the new system, right? But I wonder if more people, because they realize that they don't have to put that sticker on anymore. Maybe they think, well, I'm not sticking out like a sore thumb anymore with my license if my insurance is expired.
1: Yeah, maybe.
2: And they take the chance to drive without insurance.
1: Nuts.
2: We'll talk about it today.
1: Nuts. All right. Thank you for that, Mike.
2: Yeah, you bet.
1: That is Mike Smith. He is coming up next. Clearly, lots to talk about. Now, don't forget that tomorrow on our show on Mornings with Simi, we have yet another chance for you to win Simi's staycation getaway package. This is worth almost $2,000. We want to send you to Mount Washington, to Campbell River. It's 2 nights, accommodation, helicopter tour, fishing tour, boat tour, you name it. It's such an amazing package. Your chance to win this coming up on Mornings with Simi tomorrow, so make sure you listen. Thanks so much for joining us today. Our show produced by Scott Johnson, Mark Staling. Have a great day, everyone, and stay tuned. Your News to 9 is coming up next.

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2: In Abbotsford, a crash is Sumas Way between Marshall Road and South Fraser Way. Northbound traffic down to single lane. A crash in Langley is 16th Avenue closed between 248th and 264th. And in Surrey, a crash is also on 16th Avenue. This is at 192 affecting eastbound. Staying in Surrey, a crash is 72nd at 125th. And in Burnaby, a vehicle incident is Imperial at Royal Oak. 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
12: This is Global News at 9 o'clock. Good morning. I'm Kareem Gouda. Wildfires have forced thousands of British Columbians from their homes. North Okanagan resident Rajan Simpson had just minutes to grab her animals and whatever she could manage before the Bradley Creek fire destroyed everything she had.
13: My pets are safe. My dog is at one friend's and I'm staying at another friend's with my cats. And I guess the silver lining in all this is I didn't realize how blessed I was with how many people care about me and how many people have stepped forward to tell me that any help I need, they're more than willing to help me. And my friend and I set up a GoFundMe account so that I could try and get some money so that I can go back on the property and start my life again.
12: Simpson says she doesn't have insurance, but she does say she'll return to check her property as soon as she's safely allowed to do so. And with all these people displaced from wildfires, some people are asking whether or not it's time for BC to declare a provincial state of emergency. Spuzzum First Nation Chief Janice Kuster says if the province says we're seeing unprecedented conditions, more should be done to ensure people and properties can be protected.
14: I think it's clear after more than a month of growth of a fire in a major transportation corridor affecting multiple communities that it's not enough. What I will say when I'm advocating for my community and communities up the canyon and even in the interior, we absolutely need more resources. It's more than just structure for us. Of course, structure is important, but it's our land. It's our lifeline, our food.
12: She says many members have had a difficult time finding accommodations following the evacuations and says if the winds shift, their land could be at an even greater risk. An air quality warning still in place across the Fraser Valley as smoke from wildfires to the north has blown into the area, raising conditions as well across Metro Vancouver. Kylie Stanton has that story.
15: Metro Vancouver is warning the eastern Fraser Valley, including Chilliwack, Agassiz, and Hope, of elevated levels of fine particulate matter. The smoke is from the Boston Bar Complex wildfires and fires burning near Cache Creek. Metro Vancouver air quality planner Jeff Dirksen says a yellow air quality warning is in effect, which means a high health risk, and everyone should reduce or reschedule strenuous outdoor activities.
16: So you certainly want to get yourself reduce your exposure to the wildfire smoke. So you want to go indoors, close your windows indoors, run air filtration if you have it. If it is too hot or smoky in your home, you're going to want to consider going somewhere where you can have access to cleaner air.
15: Metro Vancouver says winds may start shifting later in the day Wednesday, and that may help push some of the smoke away from the lower mainland. Kylie Stanton, Global News.
12: Air quality is considered high risk in the northwest Metro Vancouver area and medium risk south of the Fraser River. Meantime, a man on Canada's 25 most wanted list has been arrested after being found living in BC. Winnipeg police say 24-year-old Tresor Horimber was arrested in Langley last Wednesday with the help of the Combined Forces Special Enforcement Unit. He had since been charged with first-degree murder in the death of 22-year-old Mohammed Yusuf Abdullahi. Abdullahi was gunned down in the parking lot of a Winnipeg soccer complex in July of 2024. A $100,000 reward had been offered for information leading to his arrest as part of the National BOLO program. However, it told Global News it couldn't answer questions related to reward payments. And former chief correspondent for CBC News and CTV News, Peter Mansbridge, says Lloyd Robertson changed the face of TV news. Moving from CBC to CTV in 1976, Mansbridge says it's because Robertson believed that TV anchors should be true journalists and not just announcers reading off a teleprompter.
17: Lloyd was the goat in our business, and he will remain that way. He was not just a good journalist, a good person, a good friend. He was also somebody who made a real difference in the way we do our work.
12: Robertson, who was chief anchor at CTV News for decades, died yesterday at the age of 92. Global News time, it's 9:04. 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
2: Starting in Burnaby, a crash is Imperial at Royal Oak, seeing delays always. Two problems in Surrey, a crash is 72nd at 125th with crews on scene, and a crash is 16th Avenue at 192, affecting eastbound but also seeing some westbound delays. In Langley, a crash has 16th Avenue closed between 248th and 264th, also affecting 256 between 24th and 8th Avenue, and crews are on scene to a crash in Abbotsford Sumas Way between Marshall Road and South Fraser Way, where northbound's down to single lane traffic. 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In the CKNW Traffic Center, I'm Dawn Powers.
12: Now the Global Sky Tracker weather, mainly sunny, hazy today with a high of 23 degrees, closer to 29 inland, high UV index. And at night, it'll be clear, hazy in the evening with a low of 15. And then tomorrow, sunny and a high of 24. Outside CKNW in downtown Vancouver, 21 degrees. I'm Kareem Gouda.
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18: It's what's happening right now. 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
19: Hey, good morning to you. This is Mike Smith. We've got a jam-packed show for you today, including the Canada-U.S. trade war. Canada's U.S. Trade Minister Dominic LeBlanc is back in Washington, D.C. today as talks intensify for a trade deal with the U.S. The clock ticking down to Donald Trump's threatened 50% tariffs against Canada. Latest on that for you today. Also today, think about this one for me today. Which province or territory in Canada pays the highest average wages? Which province has the lowest average pay? Where is BC on the list? Think about that for me today. The new statistics are just out. I'll tell you the answers to that later. So we have all that, and we've got lots more today. All right, let's start with the wildfire crisis in our province now. This is a very serious situation. We've already suffered so many losses, more than 100 fires burning. Thousands of people have been evacuated from their homes. Thousands more under evacuation alert, which means be ready to leave at a moment's notice. So many people have lost their homes. 230 homes burned down in the Okanagan-Bradley Creek fire. Officials say these fires are like nothing we've seen before. Have a listen to this. This is Cliff Chapman, Director of Wildfire Operations in BC.
20: We are seeing fuel conditions that we have never seen before. We are seeing fire behavior and fire growth that we have never experienced in BC up until this point because of the drought conditions.
19: All right, let's discuss with my guest now, Ravi Parmar, British Columbia's Minister of Forests. Minister, thank you very much for taking the time for us.
21: Good morning, Mike, and good morning to all your listeners. Thanks for having me on.
19: Good morning to you, Minister. Thank you very much. Can you talk about your biggest concerns here right now with the situation we're facing? What's keeping you up at night right now? What's top of mind for you?
21: Yeah, thanks, Mike. Cliff described it. We have extreme fire behavior across the province. When you look at the Bradley Creek fire, which appeared very quickly and grew exponentially with extreme fire growth, Cliff is absolutely right. We are seeing extreme fire behavior, fuel that we've never really seen here in British Columbia before. So my thoughts at the outset are going out to every British Columbia. I'm in Merritt, BC. I've been in Kamloops. I'm heading over there now. I'm talking to residents. I'll be meeting with the mayor of Clinton later today. My thoughts are with anyone who's been impacted by these fires and the devastating impact they're having on people through evacuation orders and alerts.
19: Do you have enough resources to fight these fires? Do we have enough people, aircraft, equipment right now?
21: We do, Mike. We have been planning ahead of seeing the weather patterns. Cliff Chapman provided an update yesterday alongside myself and my colleagues that we are bringing in more resources. We have 300 wildland firefighters from Mexico that are arriving, 100 that have already arrived, a couple hundred more arriving later this week. I'll be welcoming some crews from Australia at the end of the week as well. We had 62 wildland firefighters from Quebec. It's really helpful to have these crews so our teams can get some valuable rest as well. They've been working very hard in the case of the Caribou fires, Big Bar Complex, and in particular the weekend we had with that cold front as well. And things are not slowing down, Mike. Later this week, you're going to see some dry lightning in some very difficult areas, the southeast, the Kamloops Fire Center, as well as the south southern Cariboo, really the south half of the province. And so to be able to have those resources come in at this time is very helpful to us as a wildfire service, and in particular to our hardworking BC wildland firefighters.
19: Okay, well, it sounds like we're pretty stretched to the limit, though. Like, what if another dozen fires, major fires, start tomorrow? Are we prepared?
21: We're already having conversations about bringing in more resources. We're having conversations with the Canadian Interagency Forest Fire Center about resources within Canada and resources around the world. And I want your listeners to be rest assured that we don't just make the decision to bring in resources tomorrow. We do this planning weeks in advance, so we're having conversations. And I want your listeners to know that we are well-resourced. But I think the real challenge that we're facing, as Cliff described it, is with this extreme fire behavior, there are many conditions where it's not safe for us to put our wildland firefighters in place. It's not safe for us to put aerial equipment in. And it's my duty and the duty of the BC Wildfire Service to protect our wildland firefighters, Mike. And that is something that we have to factor into our planning as well.
19: Let me ask you about the evacuation orders. Thousands of people forced from their homes. What do you say to people who stay behind because they want to defend their homes and they don't leave? What do you say to people who don't obey those evacuation orders?
21: Look, I've never been put in that position myself. I can't imagine what those folks are going through right now. I'm going to have an opportunity to be able to meet with some local government leaders to hear directly what they're hearing from their residents later this morning. But I would say, my advice as BC's Minister of Forests and the Minister responsible for the BC Wildfire Service is, if you have an evacuation alert, have your go bag ready. If you are in an area under evacuation order, my strongest advice possible is for you to leave your home. And I know how difficult it is to hear that. Ultimately, it is your decision. But what I don't want is your life being put in jeopardy. And I don't want our wildland firefighters to be distracted from having to save an individual than from fighting the fire. That's what my message is.
19: BC Forest Minister Ravi Parmar is my guest, talking about the wildfire crisis in BC. Minister, let me ask you about these continuing calls here to impose a state of emergency in British Columbia. The BC Conservatives calling for this, and not only the political opposition here, but other community leaders saying, why don't we have a state of emergency in the province? I had Lorne Dirksen on the show yesterday, the Conservative MLA, saying the government should call this state of emergency right now. Let's listen here, then we'll discuss.
0: We've had fire move through 70 Mile, through Chasm Park, Clinton on complete evacuation order. And I appreciate that we've got, you know, help coming from Mexico and potentially Australia and everywhere else. But we need help at every level here, not just firefighters.
19: Minister, why not a state of emergency right now?
21: Yeah, it's a really good question, Mike. And look, I've got a lot of time for Lorne. I've been speaking to Lorne almost every single day for the better half of the last 2 weeks. He's a very strong MLA, and his community is reeling from the impacts of the Pear Lake fire and that Big Bar complex as well. I explained this to Lorne, as I will explain to all your listeners, that if we need to call a state of emergency, we will not hesitate to do so. Right now, there are no additional tools that a state of emergency would provide that would help us. And I also think I want to use the words of your colleague, Keith Baldry, that you shouldn't be listening to politicians. You should be listening to experts. And right now, the experts that that are part of my team, Cliff Chapman, and you certainly heard from Kevin Dunbar from Emergency Management yesterday, they have not come to government and said, we need the tools under a state of emergency. Again, I want your listeners to know, all the resources that we are accessing internationally, domestically, are all through mutual aid agreements. We are in conversations with the federal government. In fact, the federal minister for emergency management reached out to my office this morning. If we need their help, we will be the first to reach out. If we need any of the tools in the form of a state of emergency, which could be taking over private property in the case of assembly for wildfire protection, it could be in the case of putting in restrictions for travel, we would not hesitate to use those tools.
19: Okay, but we've done this before, right? It's not like this is unprecedented. We had a state of emergency declared just 3 years ago in a wildfire situation then. What was this? Why was it different then? What is the difference now that we don't need one now?
21: It's the tools, Mike. That's what it really comes down to. If we, in 2023, we had wildfires, the worst wildfire season on record in our province, over a million hectares burned compared to just over 250,000 now. And we needed that state of emergency to restrict travel into different parts of the province, to be able to go in and procure hotel rooms and to do a whole host of things. We don't require those tools right now. And so right now, a state of emergency would not help our wildfire situation here in British Columbia. Again, I want to assure all your residents we are planning ahead. We're bringing in more resources. We are working with our international partners. And at the end of the day, the thing that concerns me the most is the extreme fire behavior we're seeing. And that is very challenging when you've got rank 4, 5, and 6 fires that are taking a run for it, that are posing very severe challenges on our wildland firefighters and our aerial equipment resources as well.
3: Speaking of Forest Minister Ravi Parmar about the wildfires, let me ask you about BC Premier David Eby, and specifically, where is he? So I've heard from many people here saying they're surprised they have not seen more from David Eby. Why is the Premier not taking a more high-profile role here in this crisis in our province? Lauren Dirksen, again, the Conservative MLA on yesterday, as you mentioned, you know him very well. Here's what he said about this yesterday, Ravi, and then we'll discuss.
4: So if nothing else, maybe the state of emergency will bring this to the forefront for David Eby, because I haven't even heard any kind of a statement from the Premier of this province.
3: Okay, I see that the Premier put out a tweet this morning saying that we know how hard this is for everyone. We're with you every step of the way. Where is the Premier? Why haven't we heard more from him?
21: Yeah, look, the last thing I want to do is play politics, and I would ask the same of Lauren and the BC Conservatives as well. The Premier is being the Premier. I speak to the Premier multiple times a day. In fact, I think I broke a record and spoke to him 10 times yesterday. Like, I am keeping him up to date, as is the BC Wildfire Service and Emergency Management. The Premier is being the Premier, and he is engaging directly with local government leaders and being updated on the wildfire situation in the province. And that is a focus that he has, and he's asking many of the questions that you've asked of me, Mike, this morning on the show. And so the Premier is present and fully available and fully involved in the wildfire situation here in British Columbia.
3: So he's in BC. Is he on vacation, or where is he?
21: Mike, the Premier is being the Premier of this province. If there's one thing that I've learned in my role as Minister of Forests, as I'm sure as the Premier, is there's no such thing as a vacation when we're in our roles. We are glued to our phones, we're engaging with our public service, and we're performing our roles as Premier and Minister of Forests.
3: Okay, so he's in the province then. He's here.
21: That's correct.
3: Okay. Okay, what are your priorities right now? Let's talk about the situation going forward here. What are your top three, let's say your top three priorities right now, today?
21: Well, look, my priority today is to be able to hear directly from on the ground. I'm going to have an opportunity to meet with residents from the Thompson-Nicola Regional District Emergency Operations Center, the mayor of Clinton, as well as other local First Nations who've been impacted by the Big Bark complex, and in particular the Pear Lake fire. And I'm going to be getting updates from my team. What we do know, based off of the update that Cliff provided yesterday, is we are seeing some very hot and dry conditions, and we're going to see the temperatures that had cooled down for a little bit rise back up into the high 30s and maybe low 40s in different parts of the province. And what I find most concerning in terms of our weather conditions moving forward is the dry lightning, of course. And so those are the concerns that I certainly have. And again, we are taking all precautions to be prepared for what the weather patterns will show. And I just want to take the opportunity, Mike, given that I assume that we're maybe wrapping this interview up, but I want to just take the opportunity to thank all of our wildland firefighters. I didn't want to end the interview without saying I am so thankful for our crews from Mexico, the crews from Australia that will be arriving later this week, and also all of our domestic crews as well, and our hardworking BC wildland firefighters. They are working so very hard. All of our partners from the forest sector to First Nations to local governments. I just met with the mayor of Merritt, who, in addition to being the mayor of Merritt, is also a war volunteer at the Emergency Operations Center, ESS. Like, these communities, they know all too well the impact of fires, and they're always stepping up. My message to British Columbia is now is the time for us to dig deep. We are going to get through this together.
3: Minister, thank you for your time this morning.
21: Thanks very much, Mike. Take care.
3: Okay, you're welcome. Thank you. That is Ravi Parmar, British Columbia's Minister of Forests, on the wildfire crisis in our province. All right, we take a break right now. When we come back, we've got more on the wildfires. We'll get an update on the latest fires, latest conditions. That's next. Don't go anywhere.
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29: I was watching the fire all day long. I was positive the whole day that it wasn't going to come anywhere near us.
30: Thank goodness I already had a go bag.
31: And I said, Mom, we're going. We're not waiting for the evac.
30: But they told me I could go get my animals. Just get in, grab what you need, and get out.
29: It's devastating to lose everything you've ever had. Like, right from my own childhood, I had things that I'll never see again.
31: When the word fire comes up, I just can't do it.
30: If my house is gone, I've lost everything else. My husband and I built that house.
3: Oh, man. Your heart just breaks for the people who have lost so much in the wildfires. We had thousands of people evacuated. You heard some of their voices there. People who have lost their homes. We have hundreds of homes burned down in the wildfires. Let's listen to an update on the situation now. You're going to hear Aiden Corey here, Fire Information Officer, BC Wildfire Service, speaking to our own Simi Sarah. Let's listen.
32: Right now across the province, we're still in quite an active period of wildfire activity. We have 116 active wildfires across the province, and 54 of those are considered out of control.
27: How does that compare? Is that like regular for this time of year? Is it looking worse?
32: Yeah, I would say we're fairly on par with recent years. This year so far, we've had 874 total wildfires since April 1st, burning just over 300,000 hectares across the province. And this time last year, we were around the same total wildfire number, but looking around 700,000 hectares burned. So less land burned, but similar number of fires total.
27: So Aiden, how would you describe the last couple of days? Because it certainly seems like things took a turn in the last couple of days.
32: Yeah, over the last few weeks, we were in a period of pretty consistent hot and dry weather. And then moving through Saturday, we had a cold front move across the province, which brought a lot of convective activity, gusty winds, which can, you know, fuel aggressive fire behavior, both for existing fires as well as new starts from the lightning activity. So the last couple of days have been quite active. We're looking towards the weekend into another period of potential high activity.
27: All right. What concerns you then about the upcoming forecast?
32: This weekend, we're also expecting another period with potential lightning and winds. So both how that's going to impact the existing fires we have out there through the southern interior in particular. But also, you know, our fuels are really receptive to new starts. They're very dry. We're in a period of extended drought. And any lightning that we receive could potentially start new fires as well.
27: Okay. Are there particular areas of concern?
32: Right now, the southern interior through, you know, the Southern Caribou Fire Center, Kamloops, and Southeast regions, they're all seeing a fairly high to extreme fire danger rating. And there's a lot of available fuel to burn just because of the extended drought we've been in. So kind of across the southern half of the province, there's a pretty wide risk right now.
27: How much rain do you think it would take at this point, Aiden? Like, is a little bit or like a couple of days of rain, would that help?
32: It's hard to say, but it would have to be quite extensive. Just with the drought codes we're seeing, it's been a period of multiple years of drying. So it would take a pretty extensive amount of precipitation or overwintering lots of snow at this point.
3: 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If you've been impacted by the wildfires, please send me an email. Let me know what you're going through. Mike@CKNW.com. 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We'll tell you about the police crackdown at the Shambhala Music Festival. Sounds like it's more of a dangerous driving festival. Tell you all about it next.
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9: This is Global News to 930. Good morning, I'm Kareem Gouda. Wildfires have forced thousands of British Columbians from their homes. One of those evacuees is North Okanagan resident Rayjan Simpson, who is now sharing her story.
10: And I never got an evacuation order, but after work, I hurried home. And when I got to West Side Road, the police had it blocked off. And they weren't going to let me in. But I said, my house is just up the hill. My animals are there. I have to go get my animals.

0: the Views Okanagan was saved, more than 200 homes were lost. Wolf claims fire crews from Lake Country, BX Swan Lake, and Kelowna weren't given the go-ahead to immediately set up structure protection.
1: They said that they wish they could help, but they're waiting for direction from people above them. I think it's frustrating because there was 2.5 hours that, you know, if they were allowed to do what they needed to do, they would have probably been able to save a fair amount of homes.
0: However, BC Wildfire Service Director of Wildfire Operations, Cliff Chapman, says that's not the case.
2: I just want to dispel this idea that we're waiting for someone in Victoria or Kamloops to give the green light. We give our people on the ground the ability to make decisions on the ground. And their first and foremost thought is, how do I protect the humans? How do I protect the first responders? And how do I protect the people who are being evacuated?
0: BC Wildfire says it then moves structures. BC Wildfire says it then moves to structure protection and defense, noting hundreds of homes have been saved across the southern part of the province this fire season. And a new survey says most Canadian travelers don't know that Ottawa's travel advisories can void their travel insurance.
3: The poll commissioned by Global Affairs Canada found just 28% of respondents were in fact aware. It also found many weren't sure how embassies abroad can help them. Some wrongly believed embassies could help them find jobs abroad or pay to send a dead relative's body home. And respondents also weren't aware the government can lend money to Canadian travelers for evacuations. The report also found Canadians are receptive to travel advice, but few check Ottawa's alerts before traveling. Global Affairs Canada has said deteriorating global stability is causing an expansion in consular work. Aaron Sousa, The Canadian Press.
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4: In Abbotsford, a crash is UMass Way between Marshall Road and South Fraser Way, northbound down to single lane. A crash in Langley is 16th Avenue closed between 248th and 264th, also affecting 256. And then in Surrey, a crash is 16th at 192, affecting eastbound. Counterflow is out at the Massey Tunnel, northbound traffic slowing from south of Highway 17A. It's looking good northbound over the Alex Fraser Bridge. Minimal delays leaving Surrey at the Stalawasam Bridge or Portman Bridge, but Highway 1 westbound is slow from Willingdon going towards the Ironworkers. 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In the CKNW Traffic Center, I'm Dawn Powers.
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0: Outside CKNW in downtown Vancouver, few clouds and 20 degrees.
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8: About the police crackdown at the Shambhala Music Festival. This happens every year. Now, this is a huge electronic music festival. Happens every year in Selmo, B.C., in the beautiful West Kootenays. 50,000 people show up to this thing this year. This is huge. So it's a tradition there. Another tradition is the cops stake it out. So the police show up at this music festival every single year. They set up at all the highways in the area, and they just pick people off one after the other, just racking up tickets for speeding, excessive speeding, driving while high, driving while drunk, driving without insurance. So the police this year are saying they caught a lot of people at this festival driving without insurance. Got Kyla Lee standing by to discuss. Now listen to this. Here's Global News anchor Colleen Christie. This is last year, okay? They target this festival every year. Listen to this.
9: BC Highway Patrol officers were kept busy in the Kootenays recently during a crackdown focused on the Shambhala Music Festival in Selmo. During the festival in late July, RCMP officers issued more than 800 tickets for speeding, not having insurance, unsafe vehicles, and impairment by drugs. The officers were stationed in all the mountain passes leading into the popular festival location.
8: Oh, man. Like shooting fish in a barrel there. Now, that's last year. You'd think people would learn. But once again, today, yeah, the cops set up there. They wrote up hundreds of tickets against drivers at this festival. Let's discuss with my guest now, Kyla Lee.

0: Traffic lawyer, Acumen Law. Hi, Kyla. Thanks for coming on.
1: Hi, thanks for having me.
0: Okay, Kyla, these are some remarkable numbers here. Hundreds of tickets here, impaired driving, uninsured drivers. What surprised you the most here?
1: What surprised me the most was the number of people who...
0: Oh, boy. Okay, we're struggling to hear Kyla here, for sure. Guys, if we can try and get a better connection with her here. Kyla Lee is my guest, Acumen Law, and talking about that crackdown at the Shambhala Music Festival. Just take a look at this release from the RCMP. 7 tickets for excessive speeding, 311 speeding tickets, 1 for driving without due care and attention, seatbelts, distracted driving. And this is the one that the police were saying that they were jumped out at them the most, the number of people they nabbed for driving without insurance. So they got 11 drivers for no insurance. Their ICBC was not paid up. Why are so many people getting nabbed at this thing? Okay, we got Kyla again. Kyla, you'd think people would learn their lesson at this thing. Don't they know the police target this thing every single year?
2: They do. I mean, I even heard stories of people who were at the festival who were warning other people, you know, the police are going to be there. They're going to be watching when people are leaving. You better be careful, you know, the night before you leave so that you don't get caught. But people just don't heed the warnings and they continue to get caught.
0: Yeah. Now, what about driving without insurance? So the police are saying that they continue to be surprised that so many people are driving without insurance. Why do you think that is? Do you think it's because you don't need to put the ICBC sticker on your license plate anymore? Like, after they dropped that requirement, do you think maybe people said, oh, I can risk it here. I can drive without insurance. You think that's going on?
2: I don't think it's that people are trying to risk driving without insurance as much as they just don't know that their insurance expires, right? The sticker was always a good permanent reminder of when you had to renew your insurance. Now you're supposed to get a letter in the mail. The letter doesn't always come, or if you move or change addresses or you're really terrible at checking your mail, you're not going to receive the letter. You let your insurance lapse and you only find out about it when you get a ticket or you get in an accident and then you're told that you, in fact, were uninsured. So it's removing the sticker, I think, is the problem. But it's not an intention to drive without insurance.
0: Okay, 311 speeding tickets written at this music festival, 7 for excessive speed. Kyla, what do you think of that? It's like people are just bombing out to this festival, it sounds like.
2: Yeah, I mean, that part is surprising to me. But that area is... For the locals in that area, I think they know it as one that's sort of well-patrolled for speeding. But I think, you know, the festival is going to bring people who are from out of town who aren't familiar with the fact that there's a lot of speed enforcement in those corridors. And so I'm not surprised there were more speed tickets than normal. But again, you would think the message would get out after a few people got tickets that the police are there and to watch your speed. And yet we continue to see people getting the same tickets over and over.
0: Okay, 51 immediate suspensions for drug-impaired driving. Do some people think that driving high is not as dangerous as driving drunk? What's going on there?
2: Yeah, I mean, it's partly that, but it's also partly that unlike alcohol, where you can get a good assessment of your sobriety or when it's appropriate to drive, you know, you can have one drink or maybe two drinks, depending on your weight. When it comes to drugs, it's so impossible to know what your blood drug concentration is going to be for any drug. It's not like alcohol. And so I think a lot of people just misunderstand when they're going to have elevated THC concentrations or elevated, you know, cocaine concentrations and end up behind the wheel. We see a lot of people who, you know, were using drugs the night before who end up caught the next morning because the drugs are still in their system at an elevated level, even if they're not feeling their effects anymore.
0: Kyla Lee is my guest, talking about the crackdown of that Shambhala Music Festival. They do it every year. They did it again this year, writing out hundreds of tickets there. Okay, Kyla, I'm really interested in your thoughts here on this other story. They got so much attention here recently. And speaking of DUI, driving under the influence, let's talk about the arrest of Tony Romo, the former Dallas Cowboys quarterback turned CBS analyst. He's arrested in Wisconsin on suspicion of impaired driving. And they administered a field sobriety test. A lot of people have seen the police body cam footage of this. I'm really interested if this kind of stuff happens in British Columbia, those type of sobriety tests, Kyla. But first, listen to this here. Let's play some audio here of the arrest. Now, what you're going to hear here is Tony Romo, okay, stopped by police in Wisconsin, and then they ask him, how many drinks have you had, and where are you coming from? Listen to his answer here and how this raises the suspicion of the police here. Let's listen.
3: All right, how many drinks have you had? You're coming from a golf course?
4: I'm just going to come alone.
3: Okay, step out of the vehicle. All right, sir. So, based on your driving, where you were coming from, you said the golf course, correct?
0: Yeah, so she goes up to him and says, how many drinks have you had? He says zero. And then the police officer asks, where are you coming from? He says a golf course, and that immediately raises the officer's suspicion. And she repeats that later. This is one of the reasons that they were suspicious that he was drunk, because he's coming from a golf course. Kyla, is that typical? Like if a driver is stopped and they say they're coming from a golf course, does that raise the suspicions of a police officer?
2: Oh, absolutely. Enforcement outside or near golf courses is very, very common, even in British Columbia. People know that, you know, alcohol is usually sold on some of the tees at golf courses or at some of the holes. There's, you know, the mobile carts, and people bring alcohol to consume at the golf course. So police are aware of that, and they do a lot of patrolling around the golf course. Any police officer who has done any impaired driving enforcement, as soon as they hear golf course, is definitely going to have suspicion that you've been drinking.
0: What did you think of the way that whole arrest was handled in the field sobriety test? Like, one of the things that we heard on that clip there, you couldn't hear it very well, but you hear the police officer tell him, step out of the vehicle, and he says, I'm just calling my lawyer. He wanted to call his lawyer first, and he didn't immediately get out of the vehicle because he's trying to call his lawyer. If that happened in BC, what would happen? Would you get arrested?
2: You would be arrested. You'd be arrested for refusing to comply with a demand if a demand had been read to you for sobriety testing. And if you want to call your lawyer at that point in time and you refuse to get out of the vehicle, you could also be arrested for obstruction because you are required, if the police direct you to get out of the vehicle, to do so as long as they're, you know, conducting some sort of investigation, including an investigation into your sobriety.
0: Okay, so then they arrest Tony Romo, they bring him back to the police headquarters there, and then they do this field sobriety test where they make him walk in a straight line, see how he performs on that. He didn't want to do, he refused to do, a breathalyzer or give a blood sample, but he did do the field sobriety test. Kyla, do they do that in British Columbia? Like, if they stop you and they suspect impaired driving, they make you walk a straight line, do a field sobriety test?
2: They do. It's not usually used for alcohol, although it can be technically here. Typically, they'll do that if they suspect that drugs are involved. So those people who were leaving Shambhala who got the drug-impaired driving tickets, the vast majority of them likely went through those types of field sobriety tests for the officer to form their grounds to give them the prohibition for impaired driving by a drug.
0: Okay, interesting, because, of course, they don't have a breathalyzer machine for cannabis, right?
2: They don't, but they do have a saliva tester for cannabis, but it's not used really at all in BC at this point.
0: Okay, so does that stand up in court? Like, if a police officer suspects that you're driving high and they do this field sobriety test, make you walk in a straight line, how does that work? Does that stand up in court? Like, if you don't walk in a perfectly straight line, you're guilty and that stands up in court? Is that how it works?
2: Not quite. So in court, if you were to be charged criminally, they would need to do subsequent testing. They would need to get a urine sample or a blood sample. They would need to do a drug recognition evaluation test in order for that to be admissible evidence in court. The field sobriety tests are only admissible to give the officer grounds to arrest you for impaired driving, and they are admissible for the purposes of giving the officer grounds to give you the roadside suspension.
0: Okay, Kyla, please stand by. Let's fit a break in right there. Then we'll come back and take a few phone calls. All right, so we started there talking about the police crackdown at the Shambhala Music Festival in the Kootenays. They do this every year. The police set up on all those highway interchanges there, and they just arrest and charge one person after another. They write out hundreds of speeding tickets, impaired driving tickets, and people driving without insurance. Now, police emphasizing that in the release, how many people are driving without insurance? Now, we discussed how you don't have to display the color-coded sticker on your license plate anymore. Remember they dropped that? Do you think more people are driving without insurance now because you don't have to have the sticker, or maybe they forget? Phone me and let me know, all right? 604-280-9898 is the number. *9898 on your cell. Got a question about driving law for Kyla? Phone her and ask her. The best guest around on that. We also talked about the DUI arrest of Tony Romo. Said he was coming from a golf course there. That raised the suspicion of the police. He also said he was glassy-eyed. He went over a line on the highway. They smelled booze. They found open booze in the vehicle. Oh, yeah, he's in trouble. But do you think the police target drivers near golf courses? Let me know. 604-280-9898 is the number. *9898 on your cell. Kyla Lee is my guest. This is Mike Smith. Back with your calls.
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14: All right, traffic lawyer Kyla Lee is my guest. Follow Kyla on social media. She's everywhere at Kyla Lee Lawyer, Instagram, TikTok, YouTube, absolutely everywhere on social media. Okay, we're talking about the Shambhala Music Festival there, the hundreds of traffic tickets written up there, the DUI arrest of Tony Romo. Lots of calls here. Richard and Delta. Hi, Richard, go ahead.
15: Hi, Mike. Great show. Great guest, Kyla. No, I got a 24-hour suspension. My last drink was 11 o'clock at night. The next morning, I go to a cold beer and wine store at 9:30 in the morning, got my half sack of beer, jumped in my car, started going down the road, a pickup truck, just a normal pickup truck. All of a sudden, the lights go on in the grill. Yeah, I was lucky. Surrey police officer gave me just a 24-hour suspension. He said, you know, I could charge you and impound your car.
14: But wait a sec. You said you had your last drink the night before?
15: Yeah, at 11 o'clock. And the police officer said, you know what? Technically, believe it or not, it can take up to 72 hours to get alcohol totally out of your system.
14: Oh, really?
15: Oh, yeah.
14: Okay. Kyla, what do you think of this?
16: Yeah, I see this a lot. People who are driving somewhere in the morning, they get pulled over and they don't realize that the length of time it takes for alcohol to eliminate from your system is a lot longer than you might feel it is. So a lot of people who are drinking the night before they get up in the morning, they still have a blood alcohol level over the legal limit, or at least in a range that would give you a 24-hour suspension in BC. And so it is very important to be very careful in the mornings if you've been drinking the night before and make sure you have had quite a long time from your last drink.
14: Okay, Dave in North Van. Hi, Dave. Go ahead.
17: Hi. Is there any legal device out there that you can buy so that you can mitigate this?
14: So you can what?
17: Is there a legal device the same as the police that you can use to measure yourself in the morning?
14: Okay, to measure your own levels. Okay, Kyla, is there? Go ahead.
16: Yeah. Yeah, I mean, you can purchase the same breathalyzer type devices that the police use. They're kind of expensive, but you can buy them from various suppliers. There are also on Amazon all sorts of little portable breath testing devices. There isn't anything out there to test for your drug concentration, though. There's no portable personal saliva testers out there yet. The technology's too new for that, but I don't think it's going to be too long until we do see those as consumer products available as well.
14: Sean in Coquitlam. Hi, Sean. Go ahead.
5: Hey, Mike, how you doing? Long-time listener for like 55, 60 years. Anyway, that Shambhala concert, when I heard the thing about people getting tabbed for not having insurance, it spoke to me immediately. Just last week, I went to reinsure, or actually, I didn't insure it. My wife told me that, hey, have you checked the insurance on your car? It was 2 weeks old. It had expired 2 weeks earlier. It's happened to me a couple of times now. We have four cars. We could be driving either one. And now that there's no tags for you to look at as you're walking up to it, I can't believe it. I'm not
14: going to evade my
5: insurance. I want to have the insurance.
14: Yeah,
5: but I can't remember to get it.
14: So you think the stickers, when you had to display the sticker on your license plate, that was a good reminder for you?
5: Yeah, was it ever? I mean, I'm an old guy, so maybe I'm hard to change, but, you know, I'm up with all the latest technology and everything. An email from ICBC would be really helpful.
14: Okay, thank you, Sean, for the call. Thank you for listening. Kyla, your thoughts?
16: It's exactly what I said. People are forgetting because they don't have that visible reminder.
14: Yeah. Squeeze in one more. Greg in Coquitlam. Hi, Greg. Go ahead. 30 seconds here.
18: Hi. Great topic, Mike. I was traveling back to Saskatchewan, and I was pulled over once for speeding, which I didn't have to pay, and then once in Regina. But in both cases, the police officer told me that it is mandatory in Saskatchewan that you blow regardless when pulled over.
14: Okay, is that correct? Thank you. Is that correct, Kyla? You got 30 seconds here.
16: Yes, in Canada, it is mandatory that you provide a sample if a police officer demands that you blow. They don't have to have any grounds. They can ask you for a breathalyzer test just because they pulled you over.
14: Don't drive drunk. Don't drive drugged up. Don't drive impaired at all. That's the bottom line advice.
16: It is.
14: Thanks, Kyla. All right, that's Kyla Lee, Acumen Law. Kyla's everywhere on social media. You should absolutely follow her everywhere. Instagram, TikTok, YouTube. Always grateful to Kyla for her time. Take a break. We come back. Baldry's Beat is next. The Trump trade war. Canada's trade negotiators are back on the ground in Washington, D.C. today. That's next.
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4: 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A Sunshine Coast group gets its day in court. Plus, the latest on structures lost due to wildfires. 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
6: This is Global News at 10 o'clock. Good morning. I'm Kareem Gouda. The Bradley Creek fire burning just north of Vernon has grown to more than 2,800 hectares and remains a very active firefight. Angela Jung reports that the scale of the destruction is just now coming into focus, with nearly 230 homes believed to be lost to the flames.
8: I think it keeps sinking in a little by little.
27: A new reality is setting in for Amber Cardenas. She received a photo showing how her home has been burned to the ground.
8: Everything from our life is just gone. It's gone.
27: Chief Dan Wilson of the Okanagan Indian Band estimates 230 properties are gone. He received a helicopter tour of the destruction.
28: It looked like a war zone. I was hard to recognize my community from the air with all the structures and the forest gone.
27: There hasn't been significant growth in recent days, but with the temperatures expected to heat up, fire officials say crews are working around the clock. Angela Jung, Global News.
6: And nearby, crews are also working to contain the Quilpitic Creek fire. That fire is also out of control, growing to more than 700 hectares over the last few days. Wildfire crews, local fire departments, and contractors are cutting down danger trees to establish fire guards to try and make it easier to attack the perimeter. The fire, which is located on the west side of Okanagan Lake, has been climbing up the hillside and away from communities. The two fires on the west side of Okanagan Lake have forced the closure of West Side Road between Caesars and just north of Salmon River, as well as the 97A interchange. Closer to home, Surrey police say shots were fired overnight in the Wally neighborhood close to Robertson Drive Park. Police say just after 12:10 this morning, officers received reports of shots fired at 127th Street and 92 Avenue, and that a large group was seen dispersing from the area. Well, despite searching the area, police didn't find any suspects, injuries, or reports of property damage. But anyone with dash cam footage or witnesses are urged to call Surrey police. And a new survey says most Canadian travelers actually don't know that Ottawa's travel advisories can actually void their travel insurance.
29: The poll commissioned by Global Affairs Canada found just 28% of respondents were in fact aware. It also found many weren't sure how embassies abroad can help them. Some wrongly believed embassies could help them find jobs abroad or pay to send a dead relative's body home. And respondents also weren't aware the government can lend money to Canadian travelers for evacuations. The report also found Canadians are receptive to travel advice, but few check Ottawa's alerts before traveling. Global Affairs Canada has said deteriorating global stability is causing an expansion in consular work. Aaron Sousa, The Canadian Press.
6: And former chief correspondent for CBC News, Peter Mansbridge, says Lloyd Robertson changed the face of TV news. Robertson moved from CBC to CTV in 1976. Mansbridge says it was because Robertson believed that TV anchors should be true journalists and not just announcers reading off a teleprompter.
5: Lloyd was the goat in our business, and he will remain that way. He was not just a good journalist, you know, a good person, a good friend. He was also somebody who made a real difference in the way we do our work.
6: Robertson, who was chief anchor at CTV News for decades, died yesterday at the age of 92. Meantime, a new poll finds business leaders want Ottawa to deliver on economic agendas quickly as the country stares down the threat of new tariffs from the U.S.
7: A KPMG survey found 51% say their firm will be better off as a result of the federal government's economic measures over the next 3 years. National leader at KPMG Law, Lachlan Wolfers, says the survey shows businesses want Ottawa to stay focused on actions that are within Canada's control to build economic resilience, such as delivering on the federal economic agenda faster, improving tax competitiveness, and diversifying trade. The survey was taken before the U.S. threatened to implement 50% tariffs on a wide range of Canadian goods, but it still gives insight into how leaders are thinking about the trade volatility. Hannah Stolz, The Canadian Press.
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9: If you're going through Maple Ridge, ongoing water main work is on 248 between 121st and 122nd. Reduced lanes till about 4 p.m. Then there's landscaping on Dooney Trunk between 236 and 237th affecting westbound. In Coquitlam, ongoing water main work is on Austin Avenue at Laurentian Crescent. 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In the CKNW Traffic Center, I'm Dawn Powers.
6: And now for a look at the Global Sky Tracker weather. It's going to be mainly sunny today, although it will be hazy. High of 23 degrees, closer to 29 inland with a high UV index. So you might want to slap on that sunscreen. Tonight, though, clear. Hazy in the evening is going to continue, getting down to a low of 15, and hopefully it'll be a little clearer tomorrow. Still sunny with a high of 24. Outside CKNW in downtown Vancouver, it's mostly sunny and 23 degrees already. Now for a quick check on the markets, you got the Dow up about 80.81%. That's about 600 points right now. You got the TSX up about 370 points. Canadian dollar holding at 71.24 cents U.S. and crude oil at $75 U.S. a barrel. Global News Time, it's 10:06. I'm Kareem Gouda.
10: It's what's happening right now. 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
14: Time for Baldry's Beat. Keith Baldry, Legislative Bureau Chief for Global News. Morning, Keith.
11: Good morning.
14: Okay, I had Ravi Parmar on this morning as my first guest, the Forest Minister. Of course, we talked about the wildfire situation, and it is dire. I mean, it's
11: terrible.
14: The number of fires burning, we've had bigger fire years than this, but the way that this fire is behaving, the hundreds of homes that have burned down in the Okanagan.
11: Angela Jung and Pat Bell's story we had 2 days ago, that boat tour they had of waterfront homes near Vernon.
14: Yeah.
11: Just completely wiped out.
14: Yeah.
11: Although there were two standing because they had their own separate sprinkler system. But yeah, no, this is the intensity of the fires continues to increase every year. So this is, I did a couple of reports yesterday on the need for people living in a lot of these remote and not so remote communities to be prepared and have a grab and go bag. And you really, anyone living between the Fraser Canyon, the Alberta border in the south of the province should go to the ministry website, either the forest minister or the wildfire management or wildfire service.
14: Yeah.
11: And you can see a list of items you should have in your emergency kit, similar to an earthquake bag.
14: What was we were just talking off air that you were talking to a firefighter. Yeah. What did he tell you?
11: Yeah. So a grab and go bag is not a suitcase on wheels. This is not luggage. You know, a wheel breaks, you can't move it. It's got to be something portable with a handle where you can lug around, throw over your shoulder.
14: Like you can literally go in seconds.
11: In seconds. Yeah. And, you know, have ready to eat food, have lots of water, your personal medication, extra batteries, cell phone charger, blanket, seasonal clothing. There's a whole list there. Again, similar to earthquake, Okay. The other piece of advice is that there is don't let your fuel run low in your car. If you've got a oil or a gasoline car, don't let it go below half full. I mean, that's actually advice. I'm an earthquake coordinator here at the legislature, and I go to classes, and one of the things you're taught, don't let your car go below half full, because in an emergency situation, you might not have access to gasoline, and you might have to need to move very quickly, because wildfires move fast.
14: Okay, let's talk about this state of emergency issue here now. Now, the BC Conservatives saying they should, the BC government should impose a state of emergency right now. We've done this in the past. It's happened twice before for wildfires. They've declared one south of the border in Washington State. I asked Ravi Parmar about that yesterday. Yesterday, I had the Conservative MLA on who said they should call the state of emergency immediately. I played that clip for Parmar. This was his response. Let's listen.
12: You shouldn't be listening to politicians. You should be listening to experts. And right now, the experts that that are part of my team, Cliff Chapman, and you certainly heard from Kevin Dunbar from Emergency Management yesterday, they have not come to government and said, we need the tools under a state of emergency. Again, I want your listeners to know, if we need their help, we will be the first to reach out. We would not hesitate to use those tools.
11: Okay. Yeah, so that's a point I made yesterday. I would much rather heed the advice of Cliff Chapman. Who's a non-politician, who's the expert in the Wildlife Center. We've been dealing with Chris, with Cliff for years.
14: Yeah,
11: they've got one of the best firefighting units in the entire world when it comes to fighting wildfires. So, yeah, I'd listen to Chapman before I'd listen to a politician, whether it's a minister or an opposition.
14: The other thing to remember is that under an emergency declaration in British Columbia, it would give extraordinary powers to the BC government to put in travel restrictions. Mm-hmm. It would allow them to take over private property.
11: Confiscate things.
14: It would allow them to expropriate private equipment in order to fight fires. So those are some extraordinary powers that you'd be giving to government, and people would have to be surrendering some of their personal freedoms and liberties here in an emergency situation. So that's, you know, you're talking about an extreme situation.
11: A lot of people don't understand what those powers that suddenly can be invoked. They think an emergency, declare a state of emergency, everything's fine. No, declare a state of emergency because things are not fine. But it doesn't mean the fires end because you declare a state of emergency.
14: The other thing is, and I've heard the Conservatives make this argument as well, that we should impose this state of emergency because it helps leverage federal resources. And I asked Parmar about that, and he said, no, we've got all the federal resources that we need. If we do need more, we can still do this. I still find it, though, it's a kind of a political thing, isn't it? Like, they're politically vulnerable on it.
11: Oh, I don't know.
14: You don't think so?
11: No, we've been through
14: sometimes
11: this.
14: I just wonder, like, why don't they just declare it? Like, what's the downside of declaring it?
11: That's an interesting question, but again, I leave it in the hands of the experts who are trained in this, not an MLA who's been an MLA for a year, who's had no experience in fighting wildfires.
14: Let's talk about the Trump trade war now. So we've got Canadian officials on the ground. Yeah, so the clock is continuing to tick down to that threatened 50% tariff that Donald Trump has targeted at Canada. August 19th, I believe, is the D-Day for that, for tariffs. I still think that's not going to happen. I think Trump will back down, or he'll extend the deadline or something.
11: Another taco.
14: I think so, because a 50% tariff on such a wide array of Canadian goods would hurt Americans as well.
11: And the midterms are approaching, and you know, you've got these primaries are occurring south of the borders. People are getting their heads around politics again in the states as the midterms loom. And I think the Republicans are going to start pressing some panic buttons too if they suddenly see retaliatory tariffs or just the impact of tariffs suddenly hurting people's wallets at a time when they're expected to go into the ballot box. That may change some minds down there.
14: Dominic LeBlanc on the ground in Washington, D.C. today is Canada's U.S. trade minister, and talks accelerating now toward a possible trade deal with the United States. The clock ticking down to the Trump tariffs. Should Canada retaliate? Now, let's listen to Doug Ford. As we've discussed, Keith, like the Ontario premier, the most hawkish of all of them. Mm-hmm. This is the guy who really wants to go to the mattresses against the Americans and fight back. So let's listen to him again here, calling out Trump, and says we can't back down. We need to retaliate. Let's listen.
13: He's nothing but a bully. That's all he is. And you have to stand up to the bullies in the schoolyard, or they end up taking your lunch money. We can't keep rolling over for President Trump. We can't back down. We need a full Team Canada approach. Everything is on the table, but Ontario can't do it alone. We need the support. We need a plan from the Prime Minister to come in. And if these talks fail, we need to hit them back as hard as we can.
11: Well, Ford's talked in the past about shutting off electricity.
14: Which he didn't do.
11: Which he didn't do.
14: Right? So he sort of tacoed out himself, didn't he?
11: Ford always chickens out. Facco. but he sounds like he's asking for Carney to impose something on the provinces.
14: Yeah.
11: That the retaliation comes from the federal government via the province. So, yeah, he's talked a good game in the past, but he hasn't delivered either.
14: Yeah.
11: You know, and that's sort of Ford's sort of modus operandi, is that sort of blunderbuss approach.
14: And Carney also said the other day that he doesn't like this option of using energy exports as a weapon against the USA by cutting off exports or imposing some export tax that would make the exports more expensive on the Americans.
11: There's been talk about critical minerals.
14: David Eby has said that, right? So Eby has also been aggressive on this.
11: And you've got the Mining Association up in arms saying, whoa, you know, we're just at a time where we're getting the mining industry going big time. Don't shut it off.
14: Right.
11: So it's an ongoing debate. I'm not sure where it's going to go. I agree with you. I don't think that deadline is real. I think it's going to be extended or softened.
14: I think it'll extend it again because they are talking. I mean, they're talking today in Washington, D.C. Okay, well, so we'll see what happens.
11: So I think things will keep going.
14: Phone me on this now. Should we retaliate against the Americans? If Trump imposes these 50% tariffs on Canada, should Canada fight back? Phone me and let me know your thoughts on it. 604-280-9898 is the number. Star 9898 on your cell. We've still got that American booze ban in place in British Columbia. There have been calls to roll that back. Let American liquor flow again in British Columbia. Should we stick to our guns on that one? Keep that booze ban in place. Let me know your thoughts on it. We also talked about the wildfire situation. No state of emergency in British Columbia. Do you think the BC government should impose one, should declare one? 604-280-9898 is the number. Star 9898 on your cell. Keith Baldry is my guest. Baldry's Beat. Back with your calls.
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14: Keith Baldry is my guest. Baldry's Beat. Phone lines are open 604-280-9898, star 9898 on your cell. Brian in Kamloops. Hi, Brian. Go ahead.
3: I started out like four, like, let's get them, let's show them who we are. You know, that was my first take, but I think Carney's taken a better approach. And I think now, you know what, let's negotiate. We know Carney knows that he's got a vast majority of Canadians supporting him to be tough and not take a bad deal. So take our time. Let's see what happens with Trump's political power after the midterms.
4: Yeah.
3: And just sort of steady as you go. And the fact of the matter is that what does it even mean to do a deal with him anymore? Because every deal he does, he just breaks 2 days later anyway. So I'm not in a rush. I know some families are hurting, and we need to kind of help in that regard, because it's easy for me to say where I sit. It's not really terribly negatively affecting me, but I would not rush into anything, and I would wait around until I'm getting an awesome deal for Canada.
14: Thank you, Brian, for the call.
4: I think Brian makes a good point. I think you mentioned wait for the midterms. I think that's actually not a bad strategy.
14: Do you think that's been the unofficial strategy of the Carney government?
4: Exactly. Just wait to see.
14: Wait him out.
4: See how much power he has after November.
14: Yeah. Mike and Vernon. Hi, Mike. Go ahead.
8: Morning, guys. Thanks for talking about the fires up here. Really appreciate it. We need the Emergencies Act up here for one specific reason, and I don't know if the second one comes into play or not. First reason is we need to get tourists out of here. I hate to say that, but we need the hotel space, every bit that we can get our hands on. 260 homes is a lot of people. Now, granted, some of those are summer homes and stuff like that, and people can head back to, you know, their homes. But it's a large area that's evacuated, and also Kelowna has, you know, the same issue with the fire down towards that direction. So that's one of the reasons that we need the Emergency Measures Act. And the other thing too is, guys, is this honestly, it's an emergency. I don't know what the problem is, but there's one other point. Can I make this? Because I want to get this on the air.
14: Okay.
8: Would people please get their bloody boats off the lake, stay off the lakes, stay out of the way of the aircraft that are trying to do a job out there. We've had numerous cases where I've seen boats crossing the lake and what have you. The water bombers are working. Just, like, stay off the lake. That should be an Emergency Measures Act, that it should just be part of it as well.
14: Mike, thank you for a good reminder. Yeah, a lot of those aircraft are loading up water.
4: Yeah.
14: Bucketing. They're coming in with water bombers.
4: Now is not the time for recreational boating
14: right.
4: in the fire zone.
14: Right. Now, that was an interesting point he made about hotels. Now, if you go back to the last time we had a state of emergency in BC for wildfires, 2023, the terrible year for fires that year. And that was one of the reasons that they did it, because they wanted to free up hotel rooms for evacuees.
4: And we may be headed there. But again, Mike points out, 260 homes, a lot of those were summer homes, not permanent residences. So that doesn't mean 260 families were displaced permanently. So, but again, leave it up to the wildfire service.
14: Dennis in Surrey. Hi, Dennis. Go ahead.
23: I think what they should do is, like the one gentleman said, let's take our time. Let's do it proper. There's no rush. But if they want to do any kind of tariffing back at them, make it so that the coal that comes in from the United States is shipped out of the Roberts Bank there. Make it so it's not a commodity that they can make money off it. So
14: okay.
23: That's one way to hit them.
14: Thank you very much. There they call.
4: Well, I think, again, back to was it Mike's point or Brian's point that don't rush into this. Wait it out. See what happens. Wait for the midterms. That's going to determine a lot of policy south of the border and whether Trump gets his wings clipped or not.
14: And they're talking now. So Dominic LeBlanc and his team there are on the ground in Washington, D.C. now, today. So they are talking.
4: For all of Doug Ford's bravado, now is not the time. If talks are still continuing, keep talking.
14: Now, if he does go through with those 50% tariffs, which I'm still not convinced he's going to do, maybe that changes the equation, right?
4: It might. But again, I think the Republicans internally are bracing themselves for some interims. They want to get through that with minimal hiccups.
14: James in Kelowna. Hi, James. Go ahead.
5: Just a comment on the fires here in Kelowna. We're watching one burn right now. And BC Wildfire do a great job. Not a knock on them. But one has to wonder, from a government that purports to care so much about the environment, where is the fleet of water bombers? That I would think a government that is actually focused on protecting homes and this would have. That's just a question maybe for Keith, if you have some inside. Why doesn't a government own an army of airplanes? This is going to happen again and again and again. It's very hypocritical.
14: Okay, thank you for the call.
4: Well, we may get there, but there's other technology that's being deployed that wasn't there 10 years ago in terms of chemical retardants. Helicopters are being used much more extensively than they were in the past. But again, I'm not the expert. Neither is the caller.
14: You can always do a better job. I mean, the other thing that they have to, I think, do a better job on is protecting these existing homes and infrastructure, right? If we can do more clearing, more fire breaks around communities, those interface zones,
4: it's
14: to protect these homes from burning down.
4: Every time there's a proactive fire, it causes controversy.
14: Like a controlled burn.
4: Yeah. And people say, it's out of control. And the Wildfire Service says, no, it's not. It's exactly happening. So a controlled burn can look pretty bad, but it's controlled.
14: Yeah. Cheryl in Coquitlam. Hi, Cheryl. Go ahead.
6: Hi. My comment really is I'm not sure if people remember or have forgotten, like, when we did have the fires in, I believe, late 2023, 2024. The wineries in the Okanagan, they actually had to go across the border to get grapes to, I'm going to get Quail's Gate, and it's got Washington grapes, Okanagan grapes, so...
14: Sure. I mean, this is one. Thank you. One of many industries sectors affected here. We've got 30 seconds.
4: Oh yeah, I know. The Okanagan wineries have had some pretty dramatically bad years because of wildfires.
14: The ranchers. This is brutal for the ranchers there.
4: Saving livestock.
14: Yeah.
4: We've
14: ranch
4: had some
14: land getting burned up.
4: Catastrophic weather events, whether it's floods in the Sumas Prairie or it's wildfires, does a lot of damage to a lot of people.
14: Keith, thanks
7: all
14: a
7: right.
14: lot.
7: All right, that was Baldry's Beat. Thanks a lot for all your calls. Didn't get through. Send me an email, Mike@cknw.com.
14: When we come back, think about this one now. Which province or territory in Canada has the highest average salaries? Which province pays the most? Which has the lowest salaries? Where is BC on the list? You'll find out next. Don't go anywhere.
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10: Coming up on The Jill Bennett Show, a fight involving the waterfront. A Sunshine Coast group gets its day in court. Plus, the latest on structures lost due to wildfires. 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
11: This is Global News to 10:30. Thank you for joining us this morning. I'm Kareem Gouda. Wildfires have forced thousands of British Columbia residents from their homes. We're speaking to North Okanagan resident Rajan Simpson, who had just minutes to grab her animals and whatever she could manage before the Bradley Creek fire destroyed everything she had.
12: My pets are safe. My dog is at one friend's, and I'm staying at another friend's with my cats. And I guess the silver lining in all this is I didn't realize how blessed I was with how many people care about me and how many people have stepped forward to tell me that any help I need, they're more than willing to help me. And my friend and I set up a GoFundMe account so that I could try and get some money so that I can go back on the property and start my life again.
11: Simpson says she doesn't have insurance, but she says she will return to check on her property as soon as she's safely allowed to return. And with thousands of people displaced by these wildfires, some are now asking whether or not it's time for BC to declare a provincial state of emergency. SPUSM First Nation Chief Janice Kuster says if the province is saying we're seeing unprecedented conditions, more should be done to ensure people and properties are protected.
13: I think it's clear after more than a month of growth of a fire and a major

0: clear again. The haze will stick around. We'll get down to a low of 15 degrees before rebounding to a high of 24 on Thursday, closer to 30 degrees inland, and a clear night on Thursday night with a low of 15. Outside CKNW in downtown Vancouver, it is 23 degrees and sunny. Now for a quick check on the business numbers. The Dow is up 0.81%, about 550 points. TSX up 370. Canadian dollar at 71.24 cents U.S. It's 10:33. I'm Kareem Gouda.
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2: Let's talk about working for a living now and how much you bring home in your paycheck. A lot of this can be determined by where you live in Canada. So the brand new numbers just out from Statistics Canada shows that where you live in the country can have a huge impact on what you earn. New Statistics Canada numbers. It shows a large gap in average weekly wages across the country. Who's at the top of the list? Okay. The number one in the list, highest paid workers in the country. Now, this only includes people who are working for a living here. Does not include people who are unemployed, retired, or people not participating in the labor force. This is people who are working. Nunavut, the territory of Nunavut, number one, $96,000 a year. Number two, Northwest Territories. Number three, the Yukon. Okay, so the three territories are the highest paid for weekly earnings. Who's at the bottom of the list? Lowest paid workers, Prince Edward Island, they're at the bottom. Where is British Columbia? Smack dab in the middle. Just over 70,000 for people who are working full time. All right, let's discuss it with my guest now, Jim Stanford, economist, director at the Center for Future Work. Always grateful for his time. Jim, thanks a lot for coming on today.
3: Glad to be with you, Mike. Thank you.
2: Hey, Jim, what jumps out at you and these numbers there? The thing that jumped out at me at the very top of the list is workers in Nunavut, Northwest Territories, and Yukon making the most. Why is that?
3: Well, all of the Northern Territories, Mike, have got higher incomes for the kind of obvious reason that the cost of living is astronomical out there. You know, the cost of transporting groceries and other commodities, the cost of housing because of the remoteness and so on. So the three territories always have the highest costs, but also the highest income because you couldn't survive up there without it. And that, you know, frankly, there aren't that many people living in the territory. So I tend to, in my analysis, look at the 10 provinces, you know, without discounting the importance of the North, look at the 10 provinces. And on that score, BC is better than just smack in the middle. That's on weekly wages. BC is third out of 10 and not far behind Alberta and Ontario.
2: Okay, when you take a look at some of the highest paid professions in Canada, just to go back to the territories for a minute, with all the resource jobs up there, if you're working in the mining sector or something, you can make a lot of money in those jobs, right? Is that a factor too?
3: Oh, for sure. The industrial composition of the economy in each province or territory makes a big difference. And that, frankly, is one of the reasons why, you know, Prince Edward Island's at the bottom. You know, part of it is the cost of living in PEI is relatively low, but also the makeup of the economy there, very dependent on service jobs. I was just out there, actually, in Charlottetown for the meeting of the premiers the other week, and, you know, it's a beautiful spot, but the incomes are not high in PEI. So that does reflect the absence of some of those higher-paying industries, whether it's mining and resources or technology, banking, and some of the other professions.
2: Some of the other Atlantic provinces near the bottom of this list, too. Second last on the list is Nova Scotia, and just not far behind for some of the lowest paid workers is New Brunswick. Newfoundland Labrador, also near the bottom as well. British Columbia. Now, Alberta, let's talk about the provinces, as you mentioned. Among the highest paid take-home salaries, take-home wages, Alberta is the highest paid province in the country. Does that surprise you?
3: It doesn't. Alberta traditionally was the highest wage location in Canada. And again, that reflects the industrial mix there. Of course, a lot of well-paying oil jobs. But frankly, Alberta's advantage has been slipping a lot. If you look at the numbers there, they're just $1 a week higher than Ontario and not much higher than British Columbia.

0: that is on the basis of weekly earnings. But another way that you could look at the wage rankings would be to look at how much you make per hour. And then, obviously, how that translates into weekly earnings depends on how many hours a week you work. And interesting, by the hourly wage standard, BC is top, Ontario is second, and Alberta has fallen to third. Whereas 10 or 15 years ago, Alberta would have been way above the rest of the provinces. This reflects a number of things. First of all, the oil industry itself has been downsizing workers, even though the production and profits and so on in the industry have been strong. They've been finding ways to replace workers with automation, self-driving trucks, et cetera, et cetera. Secondly, the government policies in Alberta have been pretty much directed towards trying to suppress wages. Look at the minimum wage, for example. It's now the lowest minimum wage in Canada. And they haven't changed it since 2018, believe it or not, 8 years ago. So these are things that have undermined what was once the highest wages in the country. And now on an hourly basis, they're only third.
1: Talking to Jim Stanford here, we're talking about differing wages across the Canada. Where do people make the most? Okay, let's talk about the wage increases over the last year as reported by Statistics Canada, Jim. So according to this report, average wages year over year up 3.4%. Average wages up 3.4% since last year. That sounds like a pretty reasonable increase here, say, if you compare with inflation. What do you think of that?
0: Definitely, Mike. For the last 3 years, roughly, wages in Canada have been growing pretty decently, between 3 and 4% a year. So this shows that wages are still making some progress. And over that time, they definitely grew faster than inflation. And this was, in a way, repairing some of the damage. Remember, the first couple of years after the pandemic, we had really high inflation for a bit, 6-7%, and wages fell behind inflation at that point. But now, in the years since then, on average, workers have been repairing the damage. So even adjusted for inflation now, wages are, in Canada are significantly higher than they were before the pandemic. And that's a sign that, you know, workers obviously have got some bargaining power. If you've got a union, of course, there's been union demands for higher wages. But even individual workers have got the ability to negotiate a bit or expect wage increases that more than keep up with prices.
1: Okay, let's talk about people who feel like they're falling behind, Jim. They may be having a, maybe they got a raise last year, but I hear from a lot of people saying that I'm just not getting ahead. I feel like I'm falling behind, especially in British Columbia when it comes to things like housing. You think about the most expensive housing in the country here in Vancouver. We've got a lot of cost pressures, inflation here. And you mentioned that and maybe it's not surprising that the highest wages in the country is in the territory of Nunavut, Northwest Territories and Yukon right behind. Yeah, that's the highest cost of living jurisdictions, I guess, in the country. But when you think about a city like Vancouver and the cost of housing here, if people are getting a modest raise, are most people actually falling behind in terms of their daily cost of living?
0: Oh, that's such a really important point, Mike. You know, on the one hand, you can look at the average numbers, the average wage and the average increase in the consumer price index and say, OK, on average, workers are doing better than inflation. And that's true. But that doesn't mean everyone is the average. So there's a lot of workers in industries, you know, lower wage service industries or people who've got precarious jobs, you know, working on a platform, driving Uber or whatever. And they are definitely not keeping up with inflation. And then, of course, the inflation number itself doesn't tell the whole story. So the consumer price index, you know, currently growing at about 3% year over year, that's faster than it has been because of the surge in gas prices from the Iran war and so on. But even when it was around 2%, that didn't tell the whole story because the consumer price index doesn't capture all of the impacts for housing costs in particular. And different people's purchasing habits are different, and that affects their own sort of personal rate of inflation. If you're a lower income person, you tend to spend more of your income on food, energy, and housing, and those are things that have gone up faster than the average. So we do have to be very careful. There can be quite a gap between what the averages tell us and what the sort of real experience of people's lives is.
1: Let me go back to something you mentioned earlier, that's minimum wage. You mentioned in Alberta, Alberta has the lowest minimum wage, right?
0: It does, which is astounding when you think it's got, in a way, the richest province, at least resource-wise, yet the lowest minimum wage in the country.
1: Okay, highest minimum wage among the provinces, I believe, is British Columbia, $18.25 an hour, right?
0: Yes, that's right. If you exclude the territories, so the Northern Territories have higher wages for the obvious reason that you mentioned, but among the 10 provinces with bigger populations, BC is highest.
1: Do you think minimum wages should be higher across the board, across the country?
0: Yeah, I do. For a while, you know, maybe 10, 15, 20 years ago, minimum wages were sort of out of vogue. A lot of economists said they didn't make much difference. But more recent economic research has shown that higher minimum wages is actually a very important way to kind of lift the bottom end of the labor market. And even if you're not working right at minimum wage, if you're paid $2 or $3 an hour higher than minimum wage, you tend to get a raise when the minimum wage goes up because your employer is paying you in relation to the minimum wage. So it's what we call a trickle-up effect, and the research has shown that's important. So
1: what about all those employers out there who pay minimum wage who are struggling themselves? Like, I'm thinking about the restaurant sector. Like, every time I interview the head of the Restaurant Association here on the show, it's complaining about the minimum wage going up again. What about them?
0: Well, of course, there's no employer in the world who's going to put up their hand and say, yeah, I want to pay higher wages. So naturally, they're going to try and influence the government to keep the wages low. But the other piece of the puzzle there, let's think about a restaurant. How does your restaurant stay in business? You've got to have people with money to buy meals at the restaurant. And ironically, the employers who tend to complain about the minimum wage, like restaurant and retail businesses, they're the ones who depend the most on the average person out there having enough money to spend to go shopping or eat out. So, you know, it's a two-way relationship. And in general, there's no evidence that increasing the minimum wage within a reasonable bound at a gradual pace causes unemployment, even among smaller business sectors.
1: Where do you stand on universal basic income? There's a campaign in Canada to bring that something like that in, that you'd have a guaranteed basic income. Do you think we should look at that in Canada?
0: Well, I don't think that all in is a sort of a magic bullet solution. I do want to see us strengthening our income security system for seniors, for example, or people with disabilities, families with children. These are the households who have the hardest time making ends meet, and some of the programs that we have in Canada, I think, could be strengthened there. The idea of a universal basic income for everyone, I think, is A, going to be expensive, and B, pretty complicated to introduce. But as a goal to, you know, basically say it doesn't matter where you are at in life, you shouldn't be in abject poverty. I think that's a legitimate goal. And I think that improving the existing programs that we have and kind of filling in some of the gaps in those programs would be a more promising approach.
1: Okay, Jim, please stand by. Let's fit a break in right there, and then we'll have a few minutes on the other side. Jim Stanford is my guest, Center for Future Work, talking about average take-home salaries for working Canadians. The numbers just out from StatsCan. The territories of the country, Nunavut at the top of the list. Highest cost of living in the country, too. They've got the highest incomes as well. A lot of well-paying resource jobs there, of course. British Columbia at about the middle of the pack among all the provinces and territories. Prince Edward Island at the bottom of the list. Okay, phone me on this one now if you have any thoughts on it. Have you lived in any other provinces in Canada, or if you've lived in the far north, you've lived in the territories, what was it like to live there for the cost of living? Which place have you lived had the cheapest cost of living? Where did you make the most money? 604-280-9898 is the number to call. 604-280-9898. *9898 on your cell. Did you get a raise last year? The StatsCan numbers say 3.4% increase was the average salary increase for working Canadians last year. Did you get a raise? Let me know. And what about universal basic income? What do you think of that idea? Phone me and let me know your thoughts on that. Have a listen to a British business leader here, Richard Branson. He thinks universal basic income is the answer.
2: Basic minimum earnings for everybody so that there's nobody that is having to sleep on the street.
3: So guaranteed basic income or universal basic income.
2: 100% like think that's really important.
3: Well, there are people in this country who call that a nanny state, you know.
2: Some people will call it that, but I think that it will come about one day. And I think
3: Out of necessity.
1: It's Richard Branson there. He thinks a universal basic income is inevitable. What do you think? *9898 on your cell is the number to call. Jim Stanford is my guest. Back with your calls.
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11: All right, talking about working for a living, how much Canadian workers are working across the country, it really varies by which province or territory where you live. Jim Stanford is my guest, Center for Future Work. Let's go to your phone calls here. Daryl in Coquitlam. Hi, Daryl, go ahead.
12: Hi, Jim, and for your comment as well, is I find it more interesting if you made a $100,000 annual salary in all 10 provinces, who took home after tax the biggest pay and who pays the lowest combined federal and provincial taxes in Canada? I believe British Columbia is the third or fourth highest tax jurisdiction in North America. Quickly to minimum wage, a well-known chain restaurant in Metro Vancouver in British Columbia, as soon as the minimum wage increased, they increased all of their menu prices across the board. My wife and I used to go out four times a month. We now go out twice a month.
11: Yeah, it's getting really expensive to go out to a restaurant for sure. Thank you for a good call. Thank you for that. Okay, Jim, your thoughts. His question about which province has the highest combined taxes, do you know?
13: I don't, off the top of my head. That would be an interesting question. He's chosen $100,000 as the benchmark. I don't know why that is the benchmark. That's a relatively high income. So you do want to compare taxes across provinces for all income levels, not just those making $100,000. And BC's tax system is relatively progressive compared to other provinces. That means higher income people pay a bit more, but lower income people pay a bit less. So whether it's high tax or low tax depends entirely on where you are at on that income ladder.
11: Shay in Port Coquitlam. Hi, Shay, go ahead.
14: Hey, guys. Yeah, you brought up a really good element about disabled people who can no longer work. There's actually a system in place that needs to be seriously looked at. Provincial government has something called PWD, which is Persons with Disability, and the federal government has something called PPP disability that help people that
11: is it
14: no
11: too
14: longer
11: low?
14: Work.
11: Are they too low? Are the payments too low for disability assistance?
14: No, it's actually beyond that. They work across purposes to each other.
11: Okay, Jim, so your thought. I'm so sorry. We're out of time here, but Jim, your thoughts. 30 seconds here.
15: Absolutely. People with disability, many of them want to get into the labor market. Many can work, and I think employers need to make space for them. But for those who can't, we need to strengthen the federal and provincial programs for sure.
11: Jim, thanks for coming on today.
15: My pleasure, sir. Thank you.
11: All right, man. Thank you. Jim Stanford, Center for Future Work. Thanks a lot for your calls there. We take a break. We come back. How hot is too hot to take your dog for a walk? What are the signs that your dog is overheating? That's next.
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3: News to 11 a.m. Good morning, I'm Kareem Gouda. Wildfires have forced thousands of British Columbians from their homes. One of those evacuees is North Okanagan resident Rajan Simpson, who is now sharing her story.
4: And I never got an evacuation order, but after work I hurried home. And when I got to Westside Road, the police had it blocked off. And they weren't going to let me in. But I said, my house is just up the hill. My animals are there. I have to go get my animals. So they said, get in, get your animals, get what you can, and get out. And within maximum half an hour, I guess, I went up the hill and tried to think of things to grab, but I missed so much. But the important thing is I got my animals and me out safely. But my God, it was just all so fast.
3: She says she's grateful for the outpouring of support from friends and family who are helping to take care of her and her pets. Meantime, a Kelowna man whose Westside Road development was spared from the Bradley Creek fire says he feels local firefighters are being prevented from doing their jobs. Chris Wolf and his team set up sprinklers late Saturday before the wildfire exploded in size, jumping Highway 97 at the north end of Okanagan Lake. While the Views Okanagan was saved, more than 200 homes were lost. Wolf claims fire crews from Lake Country, BX Swan Lake, and Kelowna weren't given the go-ahead to immediately set up structure protection.
5: They said that they wish they could help, but they're waiting for direction from people above them. I think it's frustrating because there was 2.5 hours that, you know, if they were allowed to do what they needed to do, they would have probably been able to save a fair amount of homes.
3: BC Wildfire Service Director of Wildfire Operations, Cliff Chapman, says that's not the case.
6: I just want to dispel this idea that we're waiting for someone in Victoria or Kamloops to give the green light. We give our people on the ground the ability to make decisions on the ground. And their first and foremost thought is, how do I protect the humans? How do I protect the first responders? And how do I protect the people who are being evacuated?
3: BC Wildfire says it then moves to structure protection and defense, noting hundreds of homes have already been saved across southern parts of the province this fire season. Moving to the Lower Mainland now, where a man on Canada's 25 most wanted list has been arrested after being found living in BC. Winnipeg police say 24-year-old Tresor Horembert was arrested in Langley last Wednesday with the help of the Combined Forces Special Enforcement Unit. He has since been charged with first-degree murder in the death of 22-year-old Mohamed Youssef Abdullahi. Abdullahi was gunned down in the parking lot of a Winnipeg soccer complex in July of 2024. A $100,000 reward had been offered for information leading to Horembert's arrest as part of the national BOLO program. However, it told Global News it couldn't answer questions related to reward payment. Also, a new survey says most Canadian travelers don't know that Ottawa travel advisories can void their travel insurance.
7: The poll commissioned by Global Affairs Canada found just 28% of respondents were in fact aware. It also found many weren't sure how embassies abroad can help them. Some wrongly believed embassies could help them find jobs abroad or pay to send a dead relative's body home. And respondents also weren't aware the government can lend money to Canadian travelers for evacuations. The report also found Canadians are receptive to travel advice, but few check Ottawa's alerts before traveling. Global Affairs Canada has said deteriorating global stability is causing an expansion in consular work. Aaron Sousa, The Canadian Press.
3: And this morning, NASA is searching for a piece of SpaceX rocket that has potentially smashed into the moon. ABC's Rena Roy explains.
8: The drifting rocket was unintentionally on a collision course with the moon after a pair of lunar landers was launched more than a year ago. Though the crash would be an accident, scientists and skygazers are saying it's an exciting chance to learn more about the moon. Astronomers say the rocket had dumped its remaining fuel and could not be controlled.
3: Some have voiced concerns that we should be worried about the buildup of space debris and the ramifications these crashes could have for the future of space exploration. Global News Time, it's 11:04. 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
9: On the Vancouver-Burnaby border, roadwork is on boundary between Kingsway and Vanesse. Reduced lanes for north and southbound. In Vancouver, sewer work has Kamloops Street closed between East Broadway and East 5th. There is ongoing roadwork that has Broadway closed between Cambie and Alberta. You can try 8th, 10th, or 12th Avenue instead. And roadwork is Cambie at 41st, affecting east and westbound. 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In the CKNW Traffic Center, I'm Dawn Powers.
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3: Tomorrow it'll be sunny again with a high of 24, but feeling like 30 degrees inland, getting down to a low 15 degrees Thursday night, but it'll stay clear. Outside CKNW in downtown Vancouver, 23 degrees and sunny. To the business news now, where the Dow Jones is up 439 points, the TSX is up 427 points, and the Canadian dollar holding at 71.24 cents US.
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3: 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I'm Kareem Gouda.
11: It's what's happening right now. 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
12: All right, the dog days of summer are here, literally. Now, that means for a lot of us hitting the trails, heading to the dog park, going camping, just spending more time outside with your best buddy, your four-legged friend. But hot weather can be dangerous for dogs, too. Dogs don't cool down the way that human beings do. We get heat, pavement, hot pavement, long hikes, and now wildfire smoke, emergency evacuations affecting thousands of people in BC. They all recreate risks that many owners don't think about until it's too late to think about it. I got Brad Pattison standing by to discuss here, one of the best experts around. First, have a listen to these veterinarians giving you some tips on how to keep your dog cool in the heat. Have a listen.
13: So fans, moving the air is important, but then to keep in mind that cats and dogs actually cannot sweat and perform evaporative cooling. So wetting the patient, okay? Wetting the paws, wetting the fur, wetting the face.
14: You want to watch out for things like excessive drooling, excessive panting. Perhaps their gums are bright red. If they're having trouble with their coordination, stumbling a little bit.
12: Yeah, some good tips there if your dog is overheating. All right, let's discuss with my guest now, Brad Pattison. Brad is a professional dog trainer and dog behaviorist consultant. HustleUpDogTraining.ca. Brad has written a ton of books, including Brad Pattison Unleashed and Brad Pattison's Puppy Book. Brad, thanks a lot for coming on today.
15: Oh, no problem. No problem. Happy summer.
12: Yeah, same to you, Brad. Thanks a lot for doing it. Okay, let's start with the basics here. So when you go through a heat wave, you got the air is hot, the pavement is hot, maybe there's some wildfire smoke in the air. Do dog owners make mistakes in hot weather?
15: Yes, many, many mistakes, and they're all innocently made. So one of the things, when a day is going to be above 30, always get your dog out and finished exercising by 8 o'clock, 9 o'clock in the morning. When you do hit the trails and head out to the park or whatnot, always take cold water. So throw some ice cubes into that water. And one of the things the vet said was wet their fur. That's partially true. What you want to do is soak the top of the head and get the water to penetrate down to the skin. So it's usually a three-step process to soak that fur, and that will help regulate your dog's temperature. And here's something that we don't often think about, and it's the ground temperature is radiant heat, and the dogs don't have a lot of protection with fur like they do on their back, on their tummies. So the radiant heat is what is very dangerous to dogs.
12: Okay, really good point, because I often thought, like, wow, is if the sidewalk is super hot on a hot day, is that going to hurt my dog's paws? But maybe it's hurting the belly, too.
15: It is, and that's why you see a lot of heat exhaustion happening from dogs. When I resided in Kelowna, a lot of people from Vancouver, Calgary, Edmonton would roll on in, and they didn't realize that the radiant heat was so much more intense in the Okanagan than what it is on the coast or in the prairies.
12: Okay, super hot temperatures. Okay, never leave your dog in the car, right? Like, what are your rules on that?
15: Oh, gosh, no. No, don't do that.
12: Yeah, don't do that. No. I mean, even people think like, oh, it's only 10 minutes. I'm jumping into a store here or something. Vehicle temperatures can rise very, very rapidly. So, yeah, even like cracking the windows, that doesn't work either, right?
15: No, they don't. But Tesla has that dog mode, things like that, which is ideal for dogs. That's fantastic. Parking in the shade, keep the vehicle cooler than not. Is always a good option just to keep the dog cool. But here's something, Mike, you're going to love this, and all your listeners are going to. Dogs traveling on the highway in the back of a vehicle, they have no shade protection. They're in the light. The sunlight's beaming through the back of the window or the side of the window, and it's blazing on them. Dogs can get heat exhaustion just sitting in the back of the vehicle, even though the AC is on, but the AC isn't getting to the very back. And those dogs are going through so much stress, and it's just brutal to watch when you see that. So make sure you shade out the windows.
12: Okay, Brad, how about wildfire smoke? We got wildfires burning across the province now, thousands of people under evacuation orders right now, smoky skies. Can wildfire smoke affect your dog?
15: It can, but I mean, right now, take a look at the sky here in Vancouver, right? It's a little bit orange, but this isn't going to harm the dog. It's when you're in the thick of it where you can smell the smoke and the ashes falling and it's been going on for days and days. You don't want to be running around with your dog, nor do you want to be running around. But the other thing is we're all also keeping the dogs in houses, so it's not as dangerous as what social media is making it sound like. If the dogs are in that thick smoke 24/7, yeah, that's a completely different story. But we're putting our dogs in cars, houses, isolating them from the smoke. So I've never seen a dog have injury due to the smoke in the air.
12: Okay, how about an evacuation scenario, Brad? Like thousands of people have been evacuated because of the wildfires. Thousands more are on evacuation alert, which means you've got to be ready to go on a moment's notice. Where does your dog fit into an evacuation plan? What's your advice?
15: That is a great question. Oh my gosh. So I have a go bag ready to go. It has food, water, medical, all this stuff. Everybody should have something like that. It doesn't have to be as extreme as mine, but they also need to have a contingency plan. So where is your location A or B going to be? Because places fill up. You can't depend on Airbnb. You certainly can't depend on hotels. And evac centers, you can't depend on them either, believe it or not. They get over saturated with people and worry and such. So you need to make sure that you have a plan that's going to be within a 60-minute drive, so a one-hour drive, where you can get off to. The lady that you had on earlier, she couldn't get back to her dogs. The police wouldn't let her in, yada, yada, yada. This is why I always teach my clients, leave the toilet lid up. That way the dog can always get fresh water. Or always leave fresh water in the house if you are leaving, if you're in a fire zone like the Okanagan. Okay. So you want to leave plenty of water available just in case you cannot get back to your house in a timely manner. And in those situations that lady was quite concerned about, this is where my team would be deployed to go and to bring those dogs from the fire ravaged area to the owner. So we go in and we do the rescue work. So there are other options. The police love your dogs. The firefighters love the animals. Everyone is doing their absolute best. So time and patience and some understanding goes a long way for those stressed out first responders.
12: Okay, Brad, how about visiting the dog park in the summertime? And I know you're a big believer in having adequate off-leash areas for your dog, socializing your dog with other dogs. Do you like taking your dog to the dog park if it's in hot weather in the summertime?
15: This is a fantastic question. So this is actually a good eye-opening question for municipalities, because if you take a look at athletic fields, they're green and lush. Dog parks are bone dry. So now that dust, the dogs are getting thirstier, especially on our tinier dogs. So going to a dog park is not enjoyable for your dog. It brings on undue stress and thirst. There's a lack of shade, which dogs need shade. They need cool areas and they need larger expansive areas to run and play. So if you're going to go to the dog park, go in the morning when the dew is still on the ground and it keeps the ground cool and less dust, and go late in the evening, but don't forget about the radiant heat in the ground. So bring lots of water.
12: Okay, really good tips, I think, for getting out in the morning or later after this, it gets cools off for sure. Hot weather tips for your dog. Brad Pattison is my guest, hustleupdogtraining.ca. Okay, over to you now. We take a break. We open the phone lines on this one now. Phone me, what's your best summer dog tip? Have you ever had a scary experience with your dog in the heat? What about off-leash parks and dog parks? Do you take your dog to the dog park? Are other dog owners responsible with their dogs? Foamy, let me know. Do you have a question about training your dog? Ask Brad Pattison, one of the best around. 604-280-9898 is the number to call. 604-280-9898. *9898 on your cell. Brad Pattison is my guest. This is Mike Smith. Back with your calls.
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12: Okay, speaking of the podcast, if you ever miss the show or you miss part of the show, just listen to the podcast. It's updated every day after every show. Now, earlier on today's show, I spoke to BC Forest Minister Ravi Parmar. We talked about the wildfires raging across British Columbia. The thousands of people have been evacuated. The hundreds of homes that have burned down. There are calls for the government to impose a state of emergency in British Columbia. Why hasn't the government done that? They've imposed a state of emergency across the border in Washington state. We've imposed states of emergency officially during earlier wildfires. How come we haven't done that so far in this crisis here? Here's what he told me. Have a listen.
5: If we need to call a state of emergency, we will not hesitate to do so. Right now, there are no additional tools that a state of emergency would provide that would help us. The experts that are part of my team, they have not come to government and said, we need the tools under a state of emergency. Again, the Federal Minister for Emergency Management reached out to my office this morning. If we need their help, we will be the first to reach out. If we need any of the tools in the form of a state of emergency, we would not hesitate to use those tools.
12: It's Ravi Parmar on the show this morning, BC's Minister of Forests, saying they're not ruling out using a state of emergency later during the wildfire crisis here. That may happen here, given the conditions that we're seeing right now. If you missed that interview, you can hear the whole thing in the podcast. Search for the Mike Smith Show podcast, wherever you find your favorites there, and you'll find it there. It's updated every day after every show. Brad Pattison is my guest, hustleupdogtraining.ca, talking about your dog in the heat of the summertime. Just before we go to your phone calls here, Brad, I got an email from a listener. Carrie writes me, I have an 8-month-old puppy at home. How do I stop him from jumping up on people? He is very affectionate. He gets excited when we come home. He jumps up on everyone in our family. How do I correct that?
15: Oh my gosh, it's hilarious. I just did a post on Instagram under Hustle Up Dog Trainer Brad Pattison on exactly that. So the thing that people want to do, Mike, is throw the hand out quickly to the dog's face. But if you go slowly, the dog will bring its nose to your hand. If you go quickly, then the dog is going to go, whoa, what is that? So if you do that to a human, they're going to blink. You don't want to hit them in the face or anything. But so you want to move quickly. And also another technique is have the leash attached to the collar. When a person comes into the house, then don't let the dog jump up onto that person. You can step on the leash so the dog can only jump up maybe 1 or 2 inches off the ground. And that will eventually teach the dog not to jump up when you say hello.
12: Okay, but you need to correct the dog consistently, right?
15: Yeah.
12: Is that fair to say? Okay.
15: Yeah, absolutely. Consistency is so important. You can't just let it slide one day and then not the next.
12: Right.
15: Mixed messages, right? So definitely when people are working with their dog, you want to focus on being consistent and don't get upset. There's no point in getting upset.
12: Right.
15: Just work through it. It's a puppy. And if you need help, obviously contact me at Hustle Up Dog Training.
12: Mm-hmm. Okay. If you have a question about training your dog, phone right now, 604-280-9898 is the number. *9898 on your cell. Tammy in Vancouver. Hi, Tammy. Go ahead.
6: Hi there. How are you? Thank you so much. You know, this is the first time I heard the name, so I wrote it down. And so anyway, so we have some issues with the with our Schaffenstein Terrier, and she's about 8. And we noticed the red underneath in her jowls. And so we thought it was a food allergy, Long story short. And someone else said it could have been a stroke.
12: She's got redness. Say that again, where she got redness on her jowls?
6: Underneath the gum, right?
12: Underneath the gums.
6: The jowls were hanging. right?
12: Okay. What, Brad? What, yeah. Brad? You're not a veterinarian, but what do you think of that?
6: No.
15: You definitely want to go through it's trial and error. Find out what foods you're feeding the dog. So chicken, poultry, dogs are a lot of dogs are allergic to. So you want to take the dog off of that type of ingredient for a week and see if it clears up. The other thing is, you want to go and check out a good veterinarian, a holistic veterinarian. I would push you towards, depending on where you are located, but look up holistic vets, and they are a really interesting way to resolve this type of situation as well.
12: Yeah, get some professional advice on that for sure, Tammy, and good luck with that. Here's another email just came in from a listener, Brad, for your thoughts. This is from Brian. Why does my dog pull on the leash? How can I stop my dog from dragging me when we go on a walk?
15: I love that question. It's really easy. As soon as the dog begins to take the lead, change direction. And not a U-turn. I'm talking pivot on a 190 and go. And as soon as the dog starts to take the lead again, change direction. This is going to be a repetitious exercise, and start to implement the trees, the mailboxes, the fire hydrants, poles, shrubs, everything and anything, and make the walk interesting. Because if you get down at your dog's height and you look down a sidewalk, that is boring. So change it up and give the dog something exciting to go for a walk with. So change up direction.
12: Brad, as always, thanks for coming on today.
15: Absolutely. Cheers. Have a great summer.
12: All right. I appreciate it a lot. That's Brad Pattison, professional dog trainer, hustleupdogtraining.ca. He's written a whole ton of books, including Brad Pattison's puppy book. Thanks for your calls. Okay. When we come back, let's talk about renovating your home. Now, if you have an older home and you're thinking about a reno, do not miss this next segment. 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Is it a character home? That's great. But does it have a heritage protection? 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We'll talk about it next. Don't go anywhere.
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14: Hey, it's the Moj. After an impressive victory in Winnipeg, the Lions look to continue their momentum against the Hamilton Tiger Cats at BC Place. 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
17: Global news at 11:30. Good morning. I'm Julie Nolan. Many residents in the province are learning their homes were damaged or destroyed by wildfires. Global's Karine Gouda is speaking to a woman who has lost nearly everything in the Bradley Creek wildfire.
18: Hundreds have been forced from their homes due to the explosion of wildfire growth amid tinder dry conditions in the interior. One of the evacuees is North Okanagan resident Rajan Simpson, who is now sharing her story.
19: And I never got an evacuation order, but after work, I hurried home. And when I got to Westside Road, the police had it blocked off. And they weren't going to let me in. But I said, my house is just up the hill. My animals are there. I have to go get my animals. So they said, get in, get your animals, get what you can, and get out. And within maximum half an hour, I guess, I went up the hill and tried to think of things to grab, but I missed so much. But the important thing is I got my animals and me out safely, but my God, it was just all so fast.
18: Simpson does not have insurance and says apart from her animals and a few possessions, everything else was lost. A GoFundMe has been set up to help her rebuild her life. She says she's grateful for the outpouring of support from friends and family who are helping to take care of her and her pets. She plans to return to her property to assess the damage when it's safe for her to do so. Karine Gouda, Global News.
17: Surrey police say shots were fired overnight in the Wally neighborhood close to Robertson Drive Park. Police say just after midnight, officers received reports of shots fired at 127th Street and 92nd Avenue and that a large group was dispersing. Despite searching the area, police did not find any suspects, injuries, or reports of property damage. Anyone with dash cam footage or who witnessed this are asked to call the SPS. U.S. President Trump claims progress is being made with negotiations with Iran, teasing a possible announcement in the next 48 hours. As for the fate of the Strait of Hormuz, ABC News contributor and former Deputy Assistant Secretary of Defense for the Middle East, Mick Mulroy, says there are some guesses.
20: It just comes down to negotiations and what the U.S. is willing to concede or not concede, because it's obvious, I think, to all that the Iranians are going to keep control of the Strait of Hormuz unless they're forcibly basically pushed off that position. And that can only be done really by the U.S. military.
17: Trump is expecting a deal to reopen the strait will come as early as today or tomorrow. Global News time is 11:33. 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
22: In Port Coquitlam, ongoing roadwork is on the Maryhill Bypass at the Coquitlam River Bridge. There's narrow lanes both ways, a lane shift both directions, and then there is a reduced speed zone. In Coquitlam, there's ongoing water main work that has Dooney Trunk closed eastbound between Locarno Drive to Mariner Way. You take Barnett Highway as an alternate route. 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In the CKNW Traffic Center, I'm Dawn Powers.
17: Now the Global Sky Tracker weather today and tomorrow, mainly sunny and up to 23. Overnight, lows of 15. Friday, sunshine and up to 24. Saturday, more sun and highs of 23. And Sunday through to Tuesday, a mix of sun and cloud and highs of 23. Outside CKNW in downtown Vancouver, it's 19 degrees. Now to the business news. The Dow is up 436, the TSX up 422, and the Canadian dollar is trading at 71.38 cents US.

0: deposits there into insulation or other material that can become mold, which can become rot. And then those types of things you don't see until you start taking things apart. So yes, there's a lot of beautiful wood beams that we see in older character homes that we don't have on the marketplace, or they're really expensive. We salvage those things. We don't get rid of that type of material, but the actual technology of the house, that has changed a lot.
1: Okay. Let me ask you, speaking of technology, let me ask you about windows for a second, Graham, because my wife and I, we have an older home, and we had old windows. And a few years ago, we finally got around to replacing some of these windows. And man, what a difference just in the comfort that produced. If we got some double glazed windows, suddenly we just had a better insulating factor from these windows, less drafts coming in for these old window frames. Would you say that for people who've got an older home and they're thinking about windows, a lot of people want to replace those old windows because they're inefficient. Is that usually the right move?
0: Absolutely. So there's windows and doors and draft proofing are one of the biggest differences in terms of energy efficiency, but also comfort. And now for the price of what we would have paid a few years ago for double glazed, now you can get triple glazed. And I really encourage people that you do some research, because it's not just the window frame and the name brand that you buy, but also the glass. Just think about it. 90% of that window you bought is glass. And so the choices for types of glass make a huge difference. Types of glass that face south or southwest or southeast can be different than maybe facing north. They are maybe going to reflect out the heat gain so they don't get so hot. And so there's differences. Also, where you live relative to noise. If you live on a street or you're underneath the air traffic of YVR, you can put in sound abated glass that will reduce the amount of noise on the outside. So windows and the glass is one part of that equation, but who does the work and how they do it is as equal as important as what it is you're putting in. You can have a good quality window poorly installed and still end up with a poor installation and not all the benefits that you could have. And there are some rebates still available on things like that.
1: Oh, yeah. Don't forget those rebates. Get those if you can get them. That's for sure. Okay, Graham, real quickly, the webinar. Always recommend the webinar to the listeners here. You got one tomorrow night, right?
0: We do. And yes, I'm going to talk about this topic. Older homes, character homes, heritage homes. What's the difference between restoration versus renovation? What can you do as far as additions or laneways? I'm going to cover all that. And I will start off talking a little bit about things like air quality control, the topic that we talked about, and even insurances. I'm going to tie that into our topic tomorrow night. We have a dedicated webinar on that topic, but I'm going to talk about it because we're getting asked about it. People are calling us asking about, hey, how do I protect my home? What types of materials can I put on my home so it's more fire resilient? What type of roofing should I use? I'm thinking of replacing my roof. What's more fire resilient? So you want to look for A-class fire rated. What type of siding can I use? And so I'm going to talk about that all in our topic tomorrow night. You can register by going to our website, myhousedesignbuild.com. Right on the homepage says webinars. Click on that. You find our webinar for tomorrow night or whichever week you wish to choose. And we will send you a link, a Zoom link. You can connect with me, ask your questions live. We don't record them. And we go from there.
1: Okay, that's highly recommended for the listeners for sure, as always. Graham, thanks a lot for coming on today.
0: You bet. Stay safe.
1: All right, same to you, Graham. That's Graham Huguet, founder and general manager, My House Design Build Team. 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You sign up there on the website for that. 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Final break on this show. We've got lots more coming up on the other side, including let's give some stuff away once again today. This has been popular this week. It's a pair of gate passes and ride passes for the PNE, the cherished summer tradition for over a century. The 2026 PNE Fair runs from August 22nd to September 7th. Would you like to go to the PNE? Who wouldn't? gate passes, ride passes up for grabs here. Call me if you

0: want to go. 604-280-9898 is the number. 604-280-9898. We'll play our game and give away the tickets next.
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5: All right, let's give away these tickets to the PNE here. I've got a pair of gate passes for the PNE and ride passes. The 2026 PNE Fair. August 22nd to September 7th. I love it. It's the cherished summer tradition for over a century in Vancouver. Who doesn't love going to the PNE? Okay, I've got Zach on the line in Abbotsford. Hey, Zach.
6: Hey.
5: Hey, man. Do you love Playland, the rides down there?
6: I haven't been there since I was a kid. I'd love to go back.
5: Okay, well, let's see if we can correct that and get you down there. So here's the way this works, Zach. I've got the pair of gate passes, and I've got the ride passes. Our contest today is called Ride and Seek. Now, I'm going to read you a description of a ride at Playland. Okay, this is one of the official descriptions of the ride. You got to tell me which ride this is. It's multiple choice. You ready?
6: Okay, go for it.
5: Okay, the description of this ride is... You will definitely need to find your land legs after this ride. Is that A, the Hell's Gate, B, the Sea to Sky Swinger, C, the Pirate Ship, or D, the Log Flume?
6: I'm going to go Sea to Sky Flinger.
5: I'm afraid that is incorrect. Marnie in Kelowna. Hi, Marnie.
7: Hi.
5: Okay, tickets are still up for grabs here, Marnie. So the way this works here, I'm going to read you a description of a Playland ride. You tell me which ride it is. It is. You'll definitely need to find your land legs after this ride. Is that the Hell's Gate, the Pirate Ship, or the Log Flume?
7: The Pirate Ship.
8: Woo-hoo! That's right.
5: Yes, you are absolutely correct. It is the Pirate Ship, and... Marnie, you're the winner.
7: Awesome. Thank you.
5: How about that? Yeah, you've got a pair of gate passes and you've got ride passes for the PNE.
7: Oh, that's fantastic. I haven't been in years.
5: Oh, great. Well, I hope you have a great time. So, Marnie, stay on the line. We'll get your information, get your tickets to you, okay? I hope you have a great time.
7: Thank you.
5: You're very welcome. That is Marnie in Kelowna, the winner today. And she's got... Gate passes, ride passes for the PNE, August 22nd to September 7th. Get your tickets right now. They're on sale at ticketleader.ca. It's just about time for me to get out of here now. Jill Bennett is coming right up. Hiya, Jill.
9: Hi, Mike. I feel bad for that guy. Hasn't been to the PNE since he was a kid. And I get what his thought process. Sea to sky, he's thinking the ocean, land legs. Hopefully he can try again tomorrow.
5: Well, he can buy tickets, though,
9: too. That's true.
5: Ticketleader.ca, okay?
9: That's true. Good point. Coming up, we're going to take a look at some new numbers. It shows how Canadian businesses are feeling about red tape, tariffs, the trade negotiations, the non-trade negotiations, some very interesting numbers and what businesses would like the federal government to do about that. So we'll talk about that as well as wildfires, of course.
5: Okay, so many people have lost their homes. Yeah. I know you'll be talking about that today. Thank you, Jill.
9: Thanks, Mike.
5: All right, that's Jill Bennett. Her show is coming right up, so make sure you keep it locked right here. That's it for me today. Thanks a lot for spending part of your morning with me. Don't forget about all the different ways you can listen to the show. 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My thanks today to Tim French, Corey Latondra, and Ryan Bowles. This is Mike Smith. Let's talk again tomorrow.
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4: Coming up on The Jill Bennett Show, a fight involving the waterfront. A Sunshine Coast group gets its day in court. 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
27: Global News to noon. Good afternoon. I'm Julie Nolan. Wildfire officials are warning there's no relief from the fire danger in the days ahead. Crews have put out 100 fires over the past week, but more could soon ignite. Ongoing drought, extreme heat, lightning, and powerful winds have created some of the driest conditions ever recorded. BC Wildfire Service Director Cliff Chapman calls the situation explosive.
28: The conditions are such we've never seen fuel dryness the way we are seeing it right now. And then when you put 85 to 100 kilometer winds on top of that, it is an explosive and extremely dangerous situation in BC. And we saw that play out on the Bradley Creek fire.
27: The Bradley Creek fire, burning just north of Vernon, has grown to more than 2,800 hectares. It remains a very active firefight. As Angela Jung reports, the scale of destruction is coming into focus, with at least 230 homes believed to be lost to the flames.
1: I think it keeps sinking in a little by little.
2: A new reality is setting in for Amber Cardenas. She received a photo showing how her home has been burned to the ground.
1: Everything from our life is just gone. It's gone.
2: Chief Dan Wilson of the Okanagan Indian Band estimates 230 properties are gone. He received a helicopter tour of the destruction.
3: It looked like a war zone. It was hard to recognize my community from the air with all the structures and the forests gone.
2: There hasn't been significant growth in recent days, but with the temperatures expected to heat up, fire officials say crews are working around the clock. Angela Jung, Global News.
27: Dense wildfire smoke has triggered a widespread air quality advisory across the region. We are currently at a high risk level of 7 to 8, with the eastern Fraser Valley spiking to a very high risk of 10 plus. Health officials advise everyone to reduce strenuous outdoor activity. Seniors, children, and individuals with respiratory or heart conditions should remain indoors in cool, clean spaces. A man on Canada's 25 most wanted list has been arrested after being found living in BC. Winnipeg police say 24-year-old Trezor Horambear was arrested in Langley last Wednesday with help from the Combined Forces Special Enforcement Unit. He has since been charged with first-degree murder in the death of 22-year-old Mohammed Yusuf Abdulali. Abdulali was gunned down in the parking lot of a Winnipeg soccer complex in July 2024. A $100,000 reward had been offered for information leading to Horambear's arrest as part of the National BOLO program. However, it told Global News it couldn't answer questions related to reward payment. The first class is now underway at SFU's new Stevens Family School of Medicine in Surrey. 48 students began orientation Wednesday in a temporary space, while the permanent campus is expected to open in 2030. The year-round three-year program focuses on community and primary care. Dr. David Price with SFU's Faculty of Medicine says teamwork will be central.
5: We are very focused on collaboration, team-based care, working with our First Nations Health Authority partners, working with Fraser Health, ensuring that really what we're creating is not just 120 physicians, but 120 physicians who are going to magnify the kind of care that they're able to provide.
27: A man has pleaded guilty to breaking into a tugboat near Nanaimo and barricading himself inside for 30 hours. 44-year-old Marcel Alvin Fontaine admitted to charges including break and enter, assault with a weapon, and breaching a release condition. The standoff happened on Cameron Island in February and ended with his arrest. Fontaine is due back in court October 6th. And hundreds of people in South Korea are escaping a record-breaking heat wave inside a former gold mine. The underground cave has been transformed into a tourist attraction with lights and a year-round temperature of about 12 degrees. Outdoor temperatures have topped 40 degrees for three straight days, prompting the country's first heat warning for parts of Seoul. Global News time is 12:05. Now the latest CKNW traffic.
6: On the Vancouver-Burnaby border, crews are doing roadwork on boundary between Kingsway and Vanesse, where it's reduced lanes for north and southbound. Sewer work has Kamloops closed between East Broadway and East Fifth. There is ongoing roadwork where Broadway's closed between Cambie and Alberta. You could try 8th, 10th, or 12th Avenue's alternate routes. And roadwork is Cambie at 41st, affecting east and westbound. 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In the CKNW Traffic Center, I'm Dawn Powers.
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27: Now the Global Sky Tracker weather, today and tomorrow, mainly sunny and up to 23, overnight lows of 15. In downtown Vancouver, it's 19 degrees. In the business news, the Canadian dollar is trading at 71.39 cents U.S. Global News time is 12:06. I'm Julie Nolan.
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12: Good afternoon, and thank you for being with us on this Wednesday. Coming up on the show, we are going to talk more about the wildfires currently burning in BC, and we're going to check in with an evacuee who was given just moments to grab what she could and get out, and sadly learned later that her home was destroyed by the fire. One of several heart-wrenching stories coming out of the Okanagan. That's coming up a little bit later on in the show. Right now, though, we are taking another look at what is happening when it comes to businesses in both BC and right across the country. We know that there are big worries about tariffs coming in later this month. There is frustration over red tape. Many businesses saying they are looking to diversify, looking for other markets. And some new information, some new numbers are shedding a lot of light on that. And this was all part of a survey done by KPMG. And joining us to talk more about this is Lachlan Wolfers, national leader with KPMG Law. Lachlan, great to have you back on the show. Thank you for being here.
13: Thank you so much, Jill. Great to be back.
12: This is such a wide survey looking at all of the different issues, or many of them. I know that this was something that KPMG did, looking at asking hundreds of business leaders. Can you break down for us a bit what was being asked of these businesses and what were the top concerns that they came back with?
13: Yeah, sure. So let me break this down. So essentially, the message that came back from Canadian businesses. So this was a survey carried out just before the recent 50% tariff threats from the United States. But the message that came back from business was pretty clear, which is that we are feeling cautiously optimistic. We're putting our trust in the government to help navigate some of this tariff uncertainty that we are currently experiencing. But we also think that there's some longer term measures that need to be looked at. So let me just break that down a little bit. So I kind of liken the tariff saga to a little bit like going on a roller coaster at an amusement park. So, you know, the first time you go on it, it probably feels very scary. But once you go around two or three times, you then become very accustomed to it. And my real sense here is Canadian businesses are feeling accustomed to it now. In other words, they're saying, you know, we're moving from a turmoil and threat to sort of saying, look, this is just the environment we're going to be operating in from an uncertainty perspective, certainly for the remainder of the current term of office of the U.S. administration.
12: That's an interesting analogy with the roller coaster, although even with the latest threat of the 50% tariff, that must have sent a lot of businesses and a lot of industry even more concerned.
13: Look, that's certainly right. And I dare say if we carried out the survey again today, you'll probably get quite different results. But I think what's relevant about when we carried this out is it was a period where we just had the decision from the United States not to renew the CUSMA agreement. And I had a real sense that businesses were looking more to the longer term. So I think what I found really interesting about this was that there were kind of three messages that Canadian businesses were looking at. One was that, you know, we need to be engaging in more regulatory reform and cut some of the red tape that currently impacts business and many of the interprovincial trade barriers that we see. The second one is an expectation that government focus on major projects and infrastructure investment and obviously accelerating those in a responsible way. And then thirdly, looking at some of the tax reform agenda that seems to have gone quiet domestically, but you know, I think probably the message from business needs to be accelerated and come back onto the agenda. All of which is interesting because each of those three aspects are within the control of government and domestically, not affected by what's happening from a tariff perspective. So a real sense that there'll be this sideshow happening from a tariff perspective for the next couple of years, but you know, there's a lot that we can and should be doing on the domestic front, and that's what businesses are asking for.
12: And going back to something you mentioned and one of the findings, red tape and businesses ranking that as the top of the priorities, removing red tape and accelerating reforms when it comes to that. What are they actually talking about? Because I know there are different forms of red tape. It affects different businesses in different ways. So did they get specific on what they actually need and why that's a top priority?
13: So the survey didn't ask them to go into detail from that perspective, but certainly some of the messages that we've heard from businesses, look, it needs to be easier to start up a business from the beginning. Secondly, you know, how we go about managing our regulatory obligations, whether it's licenses or approvals that are needed provincially or federally, that needs to occur much quicker and in accordance with established frameworks. Some of the sort of cost, day-to-day cost of doing business, whether it be, you know, labour regulations, whether it be tax obligations, etc. How do we try and reduce some of that? And certainly, you know, people are looking for greater alignment between provinces and some of those rules so that we, you know, cut down some of the nuances of operating on a national basis that affect many businesses. So that's certainly some of the experience that we've seen come through that people are talking about. We just want to be easy to do business and easy for people to comply.
12: And what did you take from the answers when you asked businesses about negotiations? And I get what you're saying, that this was done before we found out that there's this possibility of 50% tariffs coming August 19th. But what did you get from businesses as far as what they would like to see when it comes to negotiating with the United States, as well as being more attractive to other markets?
13: Yeah, so really good question, Jill. So I think the first thing is businesses have said they want the government to be both transactional and pragmatic. And I think that's actually what the government is doing in the negotiations. And a key reason behind that is because, you know, a new trade deal that's reached for the United States is unlikely to mark the end of this, because experience shows that, you know, in a couple of months later, there'll be some other irritant or issue that comes up that will cause further need for renegotiation. We've seen that pretty consistently. And I think the second thing that we saw from the survey is that one third of businesses with a turnover greater than $10 million, so not your sort of micro or small business, but more the medium and large business sector, one third of them are looking to diversify into new markets over the course of the next 1 to 3 years. Again, that's very consistent with a lot of the information the government's been releasing that says, you know, trade diversification is not an overnight thing. It's a decades long exercise. But the good news is that businesses are really taking positive steps in that direction.
12: Is that kind of perhaps one of the things that is misunderstood about this, and that we think you can snap and go to other markets when really the U.S. is still the top market and it's going to take a while to move away from that if we do move away from that?
13: So it is still the top market, and I think it will certainly be the top market for many, many years to come. I mean, physical proximity and size of the market are inescapable. I think what we're looking for is a period of greater level of certainty from a trade perspective. And I think the issue that perhaps the US administration underestimates is that businesses don't take decisions on an overnight basis. You know, these are investment decisions that can take, you know, 4 to 5 year cycle, which extends beyond the scope of a current administration. I've said this before and I'm going to say it again, is what businesses want is for trade to be boring. It's not meant to be front page news. And what I mean by boring is predictable. You know the ground rules. You can factor it in. And I think that's what people are looking for, not just in Canada, but I say globally. And it's actually in the US interest to deliver on that, because if they want ultimately to repatriate and have greater levels of, you know, domestic manufacturing, they've got to create the environment that moves away from this sort of day-to-day news cycle and creates a predictable platform.
12: And Lachlan, one final question, even though I think we could probably talk for an entire segment about this. I was curious about one of the other priorities, and that is building a new West Coast oil pipeline and really getting to the point with Canada being an energy superpower. Are you surprised at all at how high on the priority list that is?
13: I'm not massively surprised. I mean, if I borrow a line from, I think it's the Prime Minister, which is, you know, Canada has what the world wants. And obviously, you know, we're very well endowed from a natural resource perspective. I think what the survey also showed, though, is that it is important that we engage in a duty to consult and you know, we follow appropriate processes along the way. And so I think they are looking for it, but they're looking for it to occur in a, you know, a measured, structured way, which sort of goes to my comment earlier from a regulatory perspective. We want to create clear ground rules that establish an environment in which investment can occur and growth can occur, and it needs to enable decision-making to occur perhaps more quickly than has occurred in the past.
12: Lachlan Wolfers, very interesting results. We will leave it there for today, but thank you for joining us.
13: Great to be with you. Thanks, Jill.
12: That is Lachlan Wolfers, national leader with KPMG Law, talking about their new survey, taking a look and really taking the pulse of Canadian businesses. We are going to pause there. When we come back, looking back on the life of one of the best known voices and faces when it comes to Canadian television news, a look at the career of Lloyd Robertson. Stay with us.
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12: Well, if you have spent any time in this province, this country, listening to or watching television news, you are likely very familiar with the name Lloyd Robertson. He delivered news to Canadians for more than 40 years, and he was the anchor of the flagship news programs on both CBC and CTV. So I know a lot of people were sad to hear the news yesterday that Robertson passed away at the age of 92. Well, take a listen to this report. This is a look back at his very, very storied career.
4: It's the end of a very long night for us.
20: That voice, maybe the most famous in Canadian history, authoritative and reassuring.
4: Some kind of military activity is underway in Baghdad, Iraq at this hour.
20: Over 41 years, Lloyd Robertson was North America's longest-serving national television news anchor.
4: The spectators loved it, and the principals, Diana and Charles, played their parts beautifully.
21: Here I was, at the center of things, covering all these important events for Canadians.
20: It wasn't something he saw coming.
4: This is Lloyd Robertson.
20: Robertson was in high school when he found a job spinning records at his hometown radio station in Stratford, Ontario. He got to read the news a bit, and his colleagues took note.
21: One of whom said to me, "You know, Lloydo, you've got the pipes. You should be working at the CBC."
20: He auditioned, and to his surprise,
21: I was hired by the CBC. My voice got me through.
22: Who do you like, Charlotte?
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25: Those Buccaneer adventure stories are sure exciting, aren't they?
26: Beware, ye swab.
28: Good evening, everyone. I'm Lloyd Robertson.
20: Then came the chance to do news.
25: Here's our summary of Apollo 11's Space Odyssey.
20: And he realized he'd found his calling.
21: I felt that I was now involved in something that really mattered to people, television news.
20: But it was a different era. Presenters at the CBC were not considered journalists, even though he rose to read the National.
25: Good evening. President Nixon's...
20: He was, by union rules, an announcer, and he didn't like it.
21: I was in the wrong union. I couldn't write. I couldn't edit.
20: So Robertson quit and switched networks.
25: Robertson is leaving the CBC after 22 years.
20: It was a tectonic jolt to Canada's media landscape.
29: I'm sorry to lose him. I wish him a lot of luck, but not too much.
30: Good evening. Lloyd Robertson joins us tonight.
20: Alongside Harvey Kirk, Robertson and CTV took over from CBC as the most watched newscast in the country.
25: The voters sent the federal Liberals two strong messages tonight.
31: And what Lloyd did is gave us instant credibility. That's Lloyd's legacy. He took this news department and put it on the map.
20: For millions of Canadians, he became their witness to history, a trusted presence on the biggest stories.
25: The magnitude of this crisis is truly breathtaking.
20: Terrorist attacks, royal visits, federal elections, the near breakup of the country.
21: There's the percentage. 1 point. But Canada is still in one piece.
20: Through it all, he had the support of his high school sweetheart and wife, Nancy, and four daughters who learned to play down their father's fame to friends.
32: Why didn't you tell me Lloyd Robertson was your dad? I've been going to bed with him for years.
20: He was awarded the Order of Canada and won numerous broadcasting honors. He carried the Olympic torch, hosted telecasts for charity, notably for Terry Fox, whose story, he said, touched Canadians more than any other he had ever covered.
33: Here was a young man who had lost his leg to cancer, but wanted to prove to us that courage was everything in the face of adversity.
20: Lloyd Robertson helped redefine the job of anchorman as a newsman, first and foremost, a time when Canadians gathered at the same hour every night to watch the news.
34: And that's the kind of day it's been.
20: And the news was trusted because Lloyd Robertson delivered it.
12: That's a report from Global National. Again, Lloyd Robertson passed away yesterday at the age of 92. There was not a cause of death that was immediately reported. However, he did have a cancer diagnosis a couple of years ago. Well, coming up on this program, it is Wednesday afternoon, and that means it will be time for us to check in with Claire Newell. Claire's back from a big trip, and she has some very interesting stories about the heat waves that we are seeing in parts of Europe, as well as the new new systems that are in place for travelers going to and coming from those countries. So we will get the latest from Claire, and she's also got some great deals for us as well. And a bit later on in the program, we are giving away more tickets. Every day this week, we are giving away tickets to go see Guns N' Roses. We generally do our ticket giveaway in the 2 o'clock hour of the show. That is probably what's going to happen today as well. Guns N' Roses, the world tour, coming to BC Place on Saturday, August 29th. Tickets are on sale through Ticketmaster, but we are giving away a pair of tickets every day this week. We have been playing Name That Guns N' Roses song. We've already done Paradise City and Welcome to the Jungle. So here's a little hint. It will not be either of those songs on the giveaway today. That will not be part of the trivia question. Also coming up a bit later, we are going to keep tabs on what is happening with wildfires burning in BC. Still several fires in this province that are classified out of control. We're going to talk to one of the evacuees. She was given just moments to grab what she could, including her animals, and flee. And she found out later that her home was one of those that was destroyed. So we are going to get the very latest on that coming up as well. Stay tuned. Your news headlines to 12:30 are next.
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4: Global News at 12:30, I'm Julie Nolan. A Kelowna man whose West Side Road development was spared from the Bradley Creek fire says he thinks local firefighters are being prevented from doing their jobs. Chris Wolf and his team set up sprinklers late Saturday before the wildfire exploded in size and jumped Highway 97 at the north end of Okanagan Lake. While the Views Okanagan was saved, more than 200 homes were lost. Wolf claims fire crews from Lake Country, BX, Swan Lake and Kelowna weren't given the go-ahead to immediately set up structure protection.
9: They said that they wish they could help, but they're waiting for direction from people above them. I think it's frustrating because there was 2.5 hours that, you know, if they were allowed to do what they needed to do, they would have probably been able to save a fair amount of homes.
4: BC Wildfire Service Director of Wildfire Operations Cliff Chapman says that's not the case.
14: I just want to dispel this idea that we're waiting for someone in Victoria or Kamloops to give the green light. We give our people on the ground the ability to make decisions on the ground. And their first and foremost thought is, how do I protect the humans? How do I protect the first responders? And how do I protect the people who are being evacuated?
4: BC Wildfire says it then moves to structure protection and defense, noting hundreds of homes have been saved across the southern part of the province this fire season. A joint operation between the RCMP and various organizations has led to a major crackdown on national auto theft and financial crime. Global's Karim Gouda has the details.
15: The RCMP say they've recovered 392 stolen vehicles worth an estimated $28 million through an anti-fraud pilot program launched in June of 2025. The program, called Project No Cargo, targets transnational organized crime networks that use stolen or phony personal information to get vehicle loans and insurance policies. Mounties say these schemes contributed to an estimated $900 million in insurance losses last year. One of the main objectives of Project No Cargo is to identify and stop these vehicles from being shipped overseas from Canadian ports. Seizures took place in Vancouver, Halifax, Montreal, and Toronto. The RCMP partnered with Interpol Ottawa, the Canada Border Services Agency, FinTrack, and Canadian financial institutions on the pilot. The CBSA says it intercepted 1,590 stolen vehicles in rail yards and ports in 2025. Karim Gouda, Global News.
4: And law enforcement in Miami responded to the home of celebrity gossip blogger Perez Hilton yesterday after he posted alarming video of himself online. The disturbing live stream generated multiple reports on social media and police responded out of concern for his well-being. Police say he was taken to hospital and representatives won't speculate in the absence of any confirmed information. Global News time is 12:33. 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
16: Watch out for a stalled truck in Delta, southbound on Highway 91, just before 72nd Avenue in the right lane, and a crash in Langley causing major delays. 16th Avenue is closed between 256 and 264th Streets with a detour in effect. 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I'm Trish Jewison in the CKNW Traffic Center.
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4: Now the Global Sky Tracker weather today and tomorrow, mainly sunny and up to 23 degrees. Overnight, lows of 15. Friday, sunshine and up to 24. Saturday, more sun and highs of 23. And Sunday, right through until Tuesday, a mix of sun and cloud and highs of 23. Outside CKNW in downtown Vancouver, it's 20 degrees. On the markets now, the Dow is up 405, the TSX up 409, and the dollar is trading at 71.37 cents U.S. Global News time is 12:34. I'm Julie Nolan.
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0: It is Wednesday afternoon. That means it's time to check in with Claire Newell. Claire, good afternoon to you.
1: Afternoon, Jill. So I'm guessing you know that I have just returned from Europe.
0: Yes.
1: And I did not take my own advice, okay? I was actually on a film shoot with Chorus, like our parent station for Global TV, doing a film.

0: But I spent a couple of days in Venice at the beginning and then over to Piran, Slovenia, and then some northern Croatian islands and the Istria Peninsula. And so I was really focusing on the Adriatic for this particular trip. And the crowds were not crazy. It was, I guess, more than anything, for you just have to be really patient with the heat and prepare for it. Lots of water, lots of sunscreen, and portable fans. Really, I just
1: Right.
0: noticed everyone had those mini fans. So if you're heading over to Europe, just make sure that you're prepared for that. And I guess I skirted the WestJet
1: Yes.
0: situation. I know I'm usually here for all of the strikes. So I really hope we don't have another one for a very, very long time, if ever, with one of our biggest two air carriers. This one, with 24 hours of actual striking, there was still a lot of damage. Over 600 flights were canceled. I did look. Sunday was the worst, 291. There were some cancellations prior, and they're getting back on schedule. I know that there are people out there who will still be affected. Yesterday, there were 16 cancellations. There were none today. So we're getting back on track quite quickly, but really no consolation for those people whose flights were impacted. I know that that would have been horrendous.
1: And I think there was a lot of information and a lot of questions as well about what people should do. Because, like you said, with these cancellations, a lot of people were stuck, didn't know if they should rebook, being told, take this refund, don't take this refund. I think it caused a bit of chaos.
0: It did. And for this and any future situations like this with carriers around the world, you are going to be notified if your flight's affected. And only then should you change or you look at what they're offering you. Is it a change without penalties? Is it a full refund? What is it? But you're up until that point, you were 100% on the hook. So that's what is tough. They did have some notification for those people who were booked kind of imminently and around the strike, and they had the options to make changes, and they were all notified. Most people know to make sure that their contact details are accurate and up to date when they're booking, either that through a travel agent or direct. But it's important, really important, because to know that if you change it without being notified or without being in that window, you have to pay. And I know a lot of people who made those changes because they were worried, and they're out money now.
1: Yeah, it's a difficult situation that, and it goes to show, as you know, one day, a 24-hour work stoppage, what a ripple effect that has.
0: Oh, it's just absolutely massive. And these are airlines that, WestJet is an international carrier now. Obviously not to the extent that Air Canada's routes go, but there's a lot of people who, whether they were going to Europe or across Canada or elsewhere, that were affected by this, including some people who had multi-gen trips or even destination weddings. And it just one day, like you say, it's just unbelievable the damage that it can affect. And I hope that, we now know that there's, and I'm happy to hear that an agreement has been reached, but it's just in the carriers and the union's best interest to try and settle these long before it ever reaches this type of situation again.
1: All right, so things hopefully getting back to normal there. This is something else that was a big announcement. I think the announcement was made in Vancouver about online passport renewal, and this should really help out a lot of people.
0: I'm so happy because next year I'm up for renewal of my 10-year. And I don't know where 10 years goes. It just seemed to go so quickly, Jill. But this online passport renewal is not necessarily new, but what they have had a daily cap of 2,000 applicants. And so what this announcement is that it's now open to all eligible Canadian adults. The main qualifications are you need to have an address in Canada, you need to be older than 16 when you received your last passport, and it must have been received within the last 15 years. There's some other criteria, but for most people, that's going to give them the ability to do this online. And once you've done this, you should expect to receive your new passport within 20 days and track the progress in real time. It's a game changer for Canada. I know a lot of countries, when I was speaking to people when I was away, they've had this option.

0: for a while. So it's really great that Canada is getting to the point where we now can do this. It'll make the whole system less choked up. And I know I don't, I'm so happy I don't have to go down to a passport office.
1: Yeah, I know. It will make things so much easier. What a great thing for people traveling. And speaking of traveling, a lot of people traveling premium class.
0: Okay, so I have to admit, when I'm going on long haul flights now, I want to be in like a premium economy, or I mean, better yet, biz, but really that's more of a pipe dream for a lot of people, unless you've got points. I mean, it's a real privilege, but I, you know, as people are getting older, we're getting a lot of people in that 50 plus kind of age group, and they're choosing to go more and more in a premium class cabin. So that means premium economy, business, or first. And we're actually seeing a lot of carriers choose to increase the number of seats in each of those cabins. I don't know if you've been on a flight recently with a premium economy, but it's kind of a small little window. For many aircraft, it's only three rows. Do you know what I'm talking about?
1: Yeah, that kind of in-between space.
0: Yeah. You don't have to, you know, it's a little better than economy. You get on board first, you get a checked bag, you get meals, you can recline a bit more. For many, that is a big bump in service. And overall, they've just released the statistics from IATA, and it's the World Air Transport Statistics. And it just showed that in 2025, the number of international premium class passengers reached 109.7 million. It was up 4.5% year over year, and about 5.5% of all international travelers. What I thought was more interesting, in North America, they had the highest share of premium class passengers, 10.4% as a proportion of the total passenger numbers. And I think, as especially as boomers, I know my parents, they don't like to go on any flights that aren't nonstop. And for them, a premium economy or a business class, or they won't go. That's kind of the rule now. So lucky them. But you know,
1: Yes, wow.
0: it's for many, especially as they're aging, and we're getting a huge number age out into that category. They want better. They want more legroom, and they want better service, and they're willing to pay for it.
1: Yeah, interesting numbers, especially like you said, those North American numbers. We've also been talking about, even though it's coming back as far as people going to the United States, a lot of people have been going to other places, Mexico being very high on that list. And they've probably noticed the seaweed on some of the beaches, but they are dealing with that.
0: They are. So it's called sargassum, and it's not a new problem. It's been a problem not just in Mexico, but in Florida and some of the Caribbean islands. But Mexico, they know, especially in their major hubs of Cancun and Tulum, that it's affecting people choosing to go to those destinations. And I think as a paying passenger going to one of these areas, I think it's important to know which beaches are affected and which ones aren't before you actually hand over your credit card. But the Mexican government is investing $115 million to combat. And they're doing that by deploying specialized collection ships, offshore barriers, and then hundreds of workers to keep the beaches clear. In fact, the goal is to be able to get rid of 4,000 tons a day. And that's important because this year, they're combating record levels of sargassum seaweed. So I guess it's good to know that they're doing this, but it's also really important to know, if you're staying or looking at going and staying in a resort, just to ask, what does it look like on those beaches? Because you don't want to be going over it. It's stinky. So once it reaches the shores, it starts to rot. And if it's not taken away, the smell can be gross. And you're walking over it, it's kind of turns into this kind of gooey, stinky mess.
1: Yeah, it's kind of gross. That's a good way of describing it. Absolutely. So
0: Yeah.
1: hopefully that gets things under control. I thought this story was also interesting because we're seeing it in other places as well. This really big interest in non-alcoholic beverage choices, and cruises are seeing that.
0: Well, it's funny because I went away for my 30th wedding anniversary trip in April, and part of the trip was on a cruise. And I'm not a huge drinker. It's not that I don't, but I'm not a big drinker. And so I was asking for a virgin or an alcohol-free Aperol spritz. And I had one. And then I thought I would just try maybe like an alcohol-free wine. And they had run out on the ship that I was on. And I heard more and more people asking for these alcohol-free cocktails and like a really sophisticated mocktails. They're kind of fun to drink. You don't feel crappy on vacation. You're not waking up with a hangover or anything. And what we are seeing is a huge number of ships, whether that's like Royal Caribbean's fleet, Disney's fleet, Virgin Voyages fleet, like them all, are starting to increase the number of non-alcoholic beverages. I'm sure you've noticed it in restaurants when you go, you'll see a lot of alcohol-free options on the menu, maybe more than you ever have. And so in some cases, especially in some European destinations, I'm seeing the alcohol-free options be the same or even a longer list than the alcoholic options. So interesting.
1: Very interesting indeed. All right, let's get to the deals. What deals do you have for us today?
0: Well, the first one is to the Riviera Maya, and this is for fall dates between November the 17th and December the 15th. I can't believe we're in August already, and I think people are looking, you know, they like this weather, but they know it's not going to be like this in the fall. So this is airfare and seven nights in a four-star all-inclusive resort, $899, the taxes of $731. The next one I've got, and again, this is a date that I would like to go, Jill, not in July, late July like I did. So this is a 10-night Mediterranean cruise that really focuses on ports in Greece, Italy, and Malta. You'll get to see Valletta, Malta, which is beautiful, and it's leaving October the 30th. The weather is much nicer. It's not oppressively hot, and the crowds will be gone, so everything will be a lot cheaper. This is a 10-night cruise, and it supports Celebrity Equinox with your meals and your entertainment, and it is $15.99, the taxes of $3.50. And then finally, a real bucket list trip to Peru doing Machu Picchu and Lake Titicaca. We've talked about this before. Nine nights is a great duration to be able to do this. This is the airfare that's from Canada, as well as two domestic flights that are required for this trip. Nine-night accommodation. It's partially guided, so you'll have a guide when it really matters, so you're not just reading plaques or out of a guidebook. 11 meals, the train up to Machu Picchu, the sightseeing transfers. You can do this between October the 24th and June the 6th. Now, the cheapest I'm seeing at $27.79, tax included, so like that's everything, is the late January departures, but not much more. I think like around $50 more for March and April, which are both great times to go. So maybe looking at those. Anyway, it's all online for you at travelbestbets.com and so many more, Jill.
1: All right. Sounds good. Claire, thank you. Welcome home. And thank you. We will talk to you again soon.
0: Sounds great. Have a great week. Talk to you next week.
1: Thank you. That is Claire Newell, the president and founder of Travel Best Bets. She joins us every Wednesday with some great deals and the latest travel news. Well, when we come back, we are going to take a listen to some shocking new details. These have to do with the fire just south in Washington State and how the suspect in this fire was caught. Stay tuned.
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1: Well, coming up, we are going to talk more about the wildfires burning in BC and check in with an evacuee from the Bradley Creek fire. But right now, I want to go just a bit south of the border and some new details about the fire burning in Spokane, Washington, that has destroyed several homes. But what authorities are now saying about the suspect?
17: Families running for their lives as flames closed in, homes engulfed. Authorities say one of the most destructive wildfires in the history of Washington state was deliberately set by a convicted killer. Spokane Sheriff's deputies taking 37-year-old Aaron Farinacci into custody outside of his home late Monday.
18: It was citizens who were paying attention to their surroundings, being aware and willing to step up and say something that led to the relatively quick apprehension of Mr. Farinacci.
17: Paul Child says he's the citizen who called police after seeing a suspicious man on the side of the road Saturday.
19: You know, he was bent over, looking towards, you know, doing something in the grass and towards the tree line area.
18: The origin of the fire was indeed exactly where the witnesses had seen Mr. Farinacci kneeling in the grass earlier that day.
20: Oh my God, dude.
17: The fire's destroying at least 700 homes and other buildings. A family using their boat to escape the flames, taking refuge in the middle of Lake Spokane. For residents like Chelsea Riley, whose parents' home is now a pile of ashes, news that the fires have been deliberately set hurts.
21: It changes things. It kind of, you know, you could make sense of it when it was an act of God somehow, but now that it's arson, someone did this to our family, and that's hard to wrap our brains around.
17: Farinacci is a convict out of the state of Arizona. In 2010, Farinacci pleaded guilty to manslaughter for shooting and killing his father at their home in Mesa, Arizona. He was released from prison in 2020 and is currently a Spokane resident.
0: Bail is set at $1 million. He's due back in court later in the week.
1: That was ABC News reporter Alex Stone. Well, when we come back after your news to the top of the hour, the District of North Vancouver has pulled the plug on a proposal for a 40-unit supportive housing development. It was planned for a part of Lynn Valley, but there was a lot of pushback from the community. We're going to find out what led to the cancellation of this project when we return. That's coming up right after the news.
14: My son is 10 years old and he loves baseball. 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So I applied for funding for tutoring for my son, and that has really, really made a huge difference. The greatest gift was getting that support and getting him feeling really confident.
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9: Global News at 1 o'clock. Good afternoon. I'm Julie Nolan. Wildfires have forced thousands of British Columbians from their homes. North Okanagan resident Rajan Simpson had just minutes to grab her animals and whatever she could before the Bradley Creek fire destroyed everything she had.
10: My pets are safe. My dog is at one friend's and I'm staying at another friend's with my cats. And I guess the silver lining in all this is I didn't realize how blessed I was with how many people care about me and how many people have stepped forward to tell me that any help I need, they're more than willing to help me. And my friend and I set up a GoFundMe account so that I could try and get some money so that I can go back on the property and start my life again.
9: Simpson says she doesn't have insurance, but adds she'll return to check on her property as soon as she's safely allowed to return. An air quality warning is in effect for parts of the Fraser Valley as wildfire smoke moves into the region. The risk is rated very high around Agassiz, Chilliwack, and Hope. It is high across parts of Metro Vancouver, including the North Shore and Tri-Cities. The smoke is coming from the Boston Bar Complex and other fires farther inland. Environment Canada meteorologist Brian Proctor says some communities are being hit harder.
11: Communities like Abbotsford, Chilliwack, Hope, even Mission, they're all going to be getting into probably a fairly long duration smoke event at this point in time. So we may see a bit of a change as we move towards the end of the work week into the weekend for that portion of the Metro Vancouver Low Fraser Valley area. But in general terms, things are going to deteriorate sort of through the day today for much of Metro Vancouver, stay down until Wednesday night, and the Fraser Valley likely to stay down to Friday at this point in time.
9: Winds could shift later today, helping move some of the smoke away from the lower mainland. WestJet says it has returned to normal operations as it continues to rebook travelers whose flights were canceled due to a work stoppage this past weekend.
12: The airline says it's operating all of its scheduled flights today while thanking customers for their patience during its ramp up this week. Data from an aviation analytics company showed no WestJet flights had been canceled today after more than 900 were grounded between Saturday and Tuesday. Around 4,400 flight attendants walked off the job early Sunday morning, but a tentative deal was reached between the carrier and union the following day. Meanwhile, WestJet has extended the deadline to tomorrow for customers to make a one-time change to their itineraries or cancel their flights with no fees. Hannah Stolz, The Canadian Press.
9: BC Hydro is buying a natural gas-fired power plant in Campbell River to meet peak electricity demand on Vancouver Island. The 275-megawatt island generation facility has supplied BC Hydro since 2002, but has operated an average of just 15 days a year recently. The utility says the purchase will improve reliability as population growth, electrification and industrial development increase demand. Former chief correspondent for CBC News, Peter Bansbridge, says Lloyd Robertson changed the face of TV news. Robertson moved from CBC to CTV in 1976. Bansbridge says it's become because Robertson believed that TV anchors should be true journalists and not just announcers reading off a teleprompter.
13: Lloyd was the goat in our business. And he will remain that way. He was not just a good journalist, you know, a good person, a good friend. He was also somebody who made a real difference in the way we do our work.
9: Robertson was chief anchor at CTV News for decades and died yesterday at age 92. And scientists say they're certain that a SpaceX rocket has slammed into the moon as predicted. While no one observed the actual impact, a telescope in Chile spotted what astronomers have identified as the debris plume resulting from the high-speed crash. The leftover rocket segment plowed into the moon after drifting off course for the past year. SpaceX launched the rocket last year and is working with NASA to avoid any further littering on the moon. 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
14: Watch out for a stall in Burnaby on Highway 1 eastbound in the HOV lane just past the Sprott overpass. There's also a problem in Surrey on Highway 17 eastbound. Watch out for a stalled semi. It's got the right lane blocked just west of the Portman Bridge. 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I'm Tristia Wisson in the CKNW Traffic Center.
9: Now the global sky tracker weather today and tomorrow, mainly sunny and up to 23, overnight lows of 15. Friday, sunshine and up to 24. Saturday, more sun and highs of 23. And Sunday through to Tuesday, a mix of sun and cloud and highs of 23. Outside CKNW in downtown Vancouver, it's 20 degrees. On the markets, the Dow is up 390 and the Canadian dollar is trading at 71.36 cents U.S. Global News Time is 105. I'm Julie Nolan.
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2: Well, coming up on the show, we are going to talk more about the wildfires and check in with one of the evacuees of the Bradley Creek fire. Right now, though, we are shifting focus and taking a look at something that is happening in the district of North Vancouver. There was to be a 40-unit supportive housing development. It was set to be built in Lynn Valley, but there has been a lot of community opposition. And so the District of North Vancouver Council has decided it is not going to move forward with this development. So what actually happened here and what were the concerns with this building? Joining me now is Mike Patineau, the president of the Norgate Park Community Association. Mike, thank you for being with us today.
15: Yeah, no worries. Thanks for having me on. One quick note, though, actually, it wasn't in Lynn Valley. It's in Norgate, which is off of Marine Drive in Pemberton.
2: All right. Sorry about that. Norgate, different neighborhood. Tell me about the proposal, though, and what were some of the issues that residents had with it?
15: So we received a letter from BC Housing on May 21st informing us that this was happening. They kind of wrote us a letter and said, hey, neighbors. They made it sound very upbeat and jovial, but they didn't put out a lot of the information about it. And there was no public consultation. They just said this new 40-unit low-barrier temporary housing unit was going to go in. Low-barrier meaning, of course, is that drug use is permitted. It's more of a harm reduction and not getting them help to recovery. The area they wanted to go in, is the area is zoned light industrial. It was behind a place called Taylor Motive Automotive, who've been there since the 60s, and they rented this lot from the 60s onwards. And the district had partnered with BC Housing with the Heart and Hearth Foundation to put in more shelters. We already have a number on the North Shore that are being built. There's one in Lillooet, there's one on 16th and Lloyd, and there's one on Keith Road. And there is a current one on, called The Outlook as well, in our area. The problem with, that most of the residents in the area that we felt, it wasn't that the idea of building one. I mean, our community recognized the importance of compassionate and effective response to, you know, homelessness and vulnerable populations. The problem was, you know, the lack of meaningful community consultation. You know, there was none done any. There was no prior public consultation. We were just kind of told this was going to be happening. They came to us and said they would do an information session, not a consultation, and it was originally scheduled for June 16th at Norgate School. They had to change that because there was actually the Chemtrade meeting that night, and District Council could not attend both. So they did move the date, but they moved it to June 25th, but up into Pemberton Heights, which is not where we are at all, and a lot of our residents in the area weren't going to be able to make it up there. If you don't know Norgate very well, it's the majority of homes here are rancher-style homes, and so we have a lot of seniors and a lot of people with disabilities in the area, a lot of wheelchair use. So we really wanted a meeting done in our area, so they agreed to give us a second one on June 30th at the Norgate School. Yeah, but I mean, the major issues we had with the location were although it was light industrial, that area is surrounded by a number of businesses that have children and vulnerable persons. So there's a dance academy which sits right next door that's been there since the 80s. There's a Tots North Van, early childhood programming center across the street. There's the tennis center. There's a couple of martial arts studios that do kids. Three of them, actually, and another dance academy and another daycare. Not to mention Norgate School is approximately 400 meters of the proposed site, and our neighborhood is within 100 meters of the proposed site. So that was our main issue. It wasn't what they were doing, but it was that it was going to be low barrier in the location that they had it in. So,
16: if it wasn't low barrier, if it had been a supportive housing development, one that was still addressing the issue with homelessness, would that have been okay?
15: We absolutely were open to that, and we did talk to BC Housing and The Outlook, who had won the contract actually prior to even being done. It would have absolutely been more palatable. And we said, I mean, originally when the letter came out from BC Housing, they said it was for persons with disabilities and seniors. But when we talked to them about it, they said, well, that includes the coastal low barrier. And I had issues in this area. 2020, when there's a travel lodge hotel that ended, it was originally used for COVID isolation, but then they ended up using it, which was fine, except the crime rate in our area became astronomical. There's disproportionate stress on our neighborhood from, you know, the travel lodge. We had all this crime, and then there's the Bowser Island that was up the road, and then we've got the wastewater treatment plant, and then we've got the Outlook down by us. The crime in our area, and we're not saying all people that are homeless are criminals, of course not, but we did see an influx. You know, we do a neighborhood cleanup, and for the first time we were finding, you know, needles and crack pipes in our park behind my home. You know, my son's in a wheelchair, and he was uncomfortable traveling in the park right by our home, you know, in the evenings now. So we were afraid that this was not necessarily maybe the people in the shelter, but the peripheral things that come from the shelter, like where are they going to get the drugs from? And we did ask The Outlook and BC Housing, and they said, well, that's not really our issue, but it is, because it of course will be near the Outlook shelter, of course, right?
16: Right.
15: Where they were to propose. Yeah.
16: Were you surprised that the project went that far ahead in that they inked a deal with BC Housing, the council had, that it seemed like it was something that was going to go ahead? I think the Housing and Municipal Affairs Minister actually announced that this partnership had taken place with the District of North Van, BC Housing, and that it was moving forward. Were you surprised or pleasantly surprised that it appears council is listening to residents and that they stopped it?
15: Yeah, very much so. We were actually very surprised. I mean, we were disappointed when we first heard about this, that, you know, the district and BC Housing had already come up with a location. They'd already given the contract to the Outlook. I mean, I was told we had meetings with Mayor Mike Little and a number of the councillors, Lisa Neary, Herman Ma, and they were open and they listened. I will say, you know, they took the time to listen to us and they had their own opinions. Obviously, in the end, council didn't approve the lease. But yeah, we were very happy that council ended up listening to us about this. I mean, there was a lot of pushback. I was getting CC'd on emails, not only from the residents in our area, but also the businesses. And there was literally hundreds of emails that were sent in, not only district council, BC Housing, our MLA, Bowen Ma, even the BC Ombudsman Person's Office. So it was actually a good thing to see how much the community did come together to stress their concern. You know, we even had people like Kevin Falcon and Caroline Elliott got involved. I guess Kevin Falcon owns a business in the area, and Caroline Elliott, who ran for the Conservative Party, I guess her daughter goes to one of the dance academies, and she put a blog out that got a lot of attention as well about this. So, but yeah, we were very happy, and we've actually thanked council for listening to us. And they're not always going to be able to make everybody happy, but we were very happy that they did listen to us in this particular circumstance and saw our concerns of the community and businesses.
16: And just going back to something you mentioned about when that travel lodge was being used from COVID and then being used as shelter, because I think that also was brought up by one of the other councillors, Councillor Catherine Pope, saying there are homeless people. There are people that were displaced when that travel lodge changed, that there are people who need housing on the North Shore. What do you say to that? So would there be a better location or a better type of housing you think that could be the solution?
15: Well, you know, there's three other projects that are on the books already. You know, there was supposed to be a woman's led long-term shelter on 16th and Lloyd. That was penned 10 years ago, and they barely broken ground on it. And then there's one in Lillooet and one on East Keith Road that they're working on. And this is going to be temporary. This wasn't a solution. And I do agree that there is homelessness, and we see it. I mean, neighbors in our community, we have also the issue with the RVs that has now been cleaned up quite a bit, but we were having problems with RV parking around here, you know, and a lot of my community members were taking meals down to them and helping them, you know, as much as we could. But the flip side is that, I mean, my own home, I got broken into at 7:30 in the morning. We chased the guy around the backyard. He ended up breaking into another house down the street where there was a young kid at home by himself, and he hid in his room. And when we did catch him with the police, his only excuse was he took some bad drugs. So I'm not saying that everyone that's homeless is that situation, but of course that is part of it, and we've seen an influx with it. I do think there needs to be more low-cost housing. I think the district does need to work on creating low-cost housing and a permanent shelter where there's actually recovery for people that want to, you know, that want to get the help and treatment.
16: Well, Mike, I appreciate so much you coming on and talking more about this. We have to leave it there for today, but thanks for making the time.
15: Oh, no worries. Thanks very much for calling.
16: All right, that is Mike Pattenaud, president of the Norgate Park Community Association, talking about the pushback from the community against a low-barrier housing complex. This was one that was even announced by the province, saying they had teamed up with the district. Well, the district has changed its mind, and that 40-unit supportive housing development will not be moving forward. I'm going to open up the phone lines. What are your thoughts on this, whether you live on the North Shore or in other communities? Because we do see this happening in lots of places throughout Metro Vancouver. And I think also something that Mike Pattenaud mentioned, it's when we're talking about low barrier housing that includes, if the residents choose, drug use, and includes those and concerns about people not getting health care they need, not to getting the right to security that is needed. Should communities like this be able to say, hold up, no, here are the reasons we do not think this is a good fit? Let me know on the open line. lines. If you want to talk about that or anything on your mind on this Wednesday afternoon, *9898 and 604-280-9898. Back with your calls right after this.
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16: This is the Jill Bennett Show on 730 CKNW. Phone lines are open, *988-604-280-9898. Just before the break, we were talking with the Norgate Park Community Association president. The District of North Van has pulled the plug on a proposed 40-unit low-barrier supportive housing development, even though they had already announced it was going ahead after a lot of community pushback. Well, what are your thoughts on that or anything on your mind on this Wednesday afternoon? Let's start with Peter in Langley. Peter, go ahead.
33: Yeah, good afternoon. Thank you for taking my call. So I live in Langley, and we have two things out here that are related to this. We have a Salvation Army drop-in center that is right on the bypass. We also have a hotel that's right by the Home Depot that's supportive housing, and the drug addiction problem out here is bad. If you build it, they come. They arrive. They tend to congregate. And although I can see that the Norgate Association would want to see NIMBYist it, but from what I've seen from living out here for 18 years, it's not solving the problem. It makes it worse.
16: Do you think there would be a way? Is it a different type of housing? Is it a different approach that would help the situation?
33: No. It's just if you provide, it attracts. And I mean, I'm obviously you want to provide something, but it's just, I think that the model that they're using is not, they're just, it's just a band-aid solution because it doesn't address the core issues of why they're addicted. It seems to me that it's just, we're going to give you a place and that's enough. Close the door. I just don't see, you know, there's nothing out here in terms of treatment. There's nothing out here in terms of anything in terms of support. It's just, you know, here's a place to live. Here's a place to come in and get a free meal, and that's it.
16: All right, Peter, thank you for that call. Thanks for calling in. Let's go to Chris on the line. Chris, go ahead.
0: Hi, Joe. Love your program. I live in Penticton. We have a lot of homeless people here. I'm out there every day trying to lift them up and show them that there is a better way. But, you know, what's really interesting, a lot of the individuals I talk to won't and don't even want to think to go to the shelters that are available and so forth because they don't want to be put back into having to see drugs being used because they want to get better and they know they can't if they're going to those situations. We have to change our way of looking at this. We have people out there that just they want help so badly, and we're just not listening.
16: That's a good point, because I think you're right, Chris. I think there might be a misunderstanding in some cases that there's the desire for only this type of low barrier housing. But you're right. There are a number of people, aren't there, that they don't want to be around it. They don't want the temptation because that's not going to help.
0: Absolutely.
16: Chris, thanks for the phone call. Appreciate that as well. Let's go to Mike on the line. Mike, go ahead.
1: Hey, good afternoon, Joe. Yeah, you know, I was listening to your guest, and it sounds like he's, you know, like he's a compassionate person who would like to help these people. I think the biggest problem is that when you build up these low barrier shelters and you put them in, the exact problem with them is that it's low barrier. They're not very well managed. When there are problems and you try to deal with it or you try to talk to the people that run them, they don't want to listen to you. They just brush you off and go, you know, well, that's the way it is. It's tough. If they were better managed, and along with the better management, as a couple of your previous callers have mentioned, that there is treatment options and you would get people in there that are trying to be better. You know, the big thing is, and I think one of your callers nailed this, is that the people don't want to go in there because of the drugs that are in these places. These places should be zero tolerance on drugs. If you want to go into low shelter, or you want to go into any kind of a shelter, it has to be zero drugs, which means that we have to put them through treatment first, then put them in there. Then I think they would be more welcomed into the neighborhoods.
16: Mike, thank you for that as well. If you didn't get through on the open line and you want to talk about that or anything on your mind, make sure you give the Buzz line a call, 604-331-BUZZ. That's 331-2899. You can always email me as well, jill@cknw.com. When we come back after your news headlines to the bottom of the hour, we are going to check in with one of the many evacuees in this province as the Bradley Creek fire continues burning. Several fires in BC still under the category of out of control. We got the confirmation yesterday that at least 230 homes had been destroyed because of that fire. More reinforcements coming in from other fire departments. Also more calls for the province to declare a state of emergency. I know it changes things as far as decision making and such, but I'm not sure it would make a huge deal. I've got to think we're doing what we can to fight these fires at this point and putting everything we can at that. At least I would hope to believe that. But we are going to talk more about that. We'll have more time to open up the phone lines and get your take. That's coming up right after your news headlines.
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15: 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She doubles for Matt Damon, and she's Canadian. 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
26: Global News at 1:30, I'm Julie Nolan. The Bradley Creek fire burning just north of Vernon has grown to more than 2,800 hectares. The situation remains very active. As Angela Jung reports, the scale of the destruction is coming into focus, with at least 230 homes likely lost to the flames.
34: I think it keeps sinking in a little by little.
26: A new reality is setting in for Amber Cardenas. She received a photo showing how her home has been burned to the ground.
34: Everything from our life is just gone. It's gone.
26: Chief Dan Wilson of the Okanagan Indian Band estimates 230 properties are gone. He received a helicopter tour of the destruction.
35: It looked like a war zone. I was hard to recognize my community from the air with all the structures and the forest's gone.
26: There hasn't been significant growth in recent days, but with the temperatures expected to heat up, fire officials say crews are working around the clock. Angela Jung, Global News.
36: Prime Minister Mark Carney says Canada supports the International Criminal Court as Washington vows to dismantle the institution. But the Prime Minister did not explain today why his government has offered no public criticism of U.S. President Donald Trump's sanctioning of Winnipeg-born ICC judge Kimberly Prost.
37: We'll provide support as needed, and we work with our American colleagues on a variety of issues to work to achieve results. But our support for the ICC is unequivocal.
36: The judge is asking a New York court to reverse the sanctions that left her unable to use her credit cards. Trump sanctioned Prost last August over her work on a case involving American troops in Afghanistan, a move France criticized, but Ottawa has not. WestJet says its operations are now fully back to normal after a weekend work stoppage by its flight attendants. The Calgary-based airline says all of its scheduled flights are operating today, and it thanks customers for their patience. Around 4,400 flight attendants walked off the job early Sunday morning after a new contract was not reached before a strike mandate went into effect. A tentative deal was reached early Monday morning. A survey says most Canadian travelers don't know that Ottawa's travel advisories can void their travel insurance.
0: The poll commissioned by Global Affairs Canada found just 28% of respondents were in fact aware. It also found many weren't sure how embassies abroad can help them. Some wrongly believed embassies could help them find jobs abroad or pay to send a dead relative's body home. And respondents also weren't aware the government can lend money to Canadian travelers for evacuations. The report also found Canadians are receptive to travel advice, but few check Ottawa's alerts before traveling. Global Affairs Canada has said deteriorating global stability is causing an expansion in consular work. Aaron Sousa, The Canadian Press.
36: Now over to the markets. The Dow closed up 263, the TSX up 344, and the Canadian dollar is trading at 71.36 cents US. Global news time is 1:33. 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
1: Clear to stall in Vancouver. It was northbound right in the middle of the Stanley Park Causeway, so it's just leftover volume now. Also clear to stall in Burnaby on Highway 1 eastbound just before Sprott. Again, it's just leftover volume. Still dealing with the stalled semi in Surrey, though. It's eastbound on Highway 17 just west of the Portman Bridge, blocking the lane. 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I'm Trish Jewison in the CKNW Traffic Center.
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36: Outside CKNW in downtown Vancouver, it's 20 degrees. I'm Julie Nolan.

0: Obey your animals, get what you can, and get out. And within maximum half an hour, I guess, I went up the hill and tried to think of things to grab, but I missed so much.
1: That is the voice of Okanagan resident Rayshan Simpson, one of many British Columbians told to get out of their homes because of the Bradley Creek wildfire. That fire is still building. It hasn't grown significantly in the last couple of days, but we do know it has burned several structures and more than 200 homes. Well, Rayshan Simpson is joining me on the line now to talk more about this. Thank you for making the time.
2: You're welcome. Thank you.
1: How are you doing today?
2: Very tired, very emotional. I want it all to be over. It's the waiting to get back up there to see if there's anything left. My neighbor told me my house is gone, but I don't know if there's anything salvageable. I'm in

0: So I wasn't worried. So I kept working that day. And then on the way home, the flame, I could see the smoke. And I just hurried home, and the cops let me get my animals and get out. But I lost so much. Every time I turn around, I think of something that I didn't take, I didn't grab, I didn't think to grab. But the important thing is I got my animals and myself out safely. I know that. But still, the memories and the things that are left behind can never be replaced.
1: And you're right, though. It is important that you got yourself to safety. You got your animals to safety. I mean, so many of us, it's difficult to even imagine being in that position and deciding in just moments what you can take. Because I also, I'm getting the impression you've lived in that house for quite some time.
0: My husband and I built this house ourselves. His brother and a friend of ours helped us, but we did 95% of the work in building this house ourselves. And he's been gone now for 2 years. So I could feel his love and his spirit in our home. And I don't have that now. I can still feel close to him in my home. But not now.
1: Regen, you don't need to apologize for anything. Tell me about the animals. You were able to get your animals out, which also we are animal lovers here as well. And I think everybody can appreciate and can understand that would be a priority. And so that must be a bit of a silver lining for you that you were able to save them.
0: Definitely. I have a dog and a cat. My cat's like 14 years old. My dog is maybe 5 years old. She's just a Heinz 57, but they're both loving. And they're my companion animals now because I don't have Al. But they're safe, and that means the world to me.
1: Where your house was, where you and your husband built your house, have you seen fires before? Have you had threats from fires before? And I'm curious, too, if because of that or because of the location, was it even possible for you to have fire insurance?
0: No fire insurance, because where we lived off grid and there was no water, no wells. I would go up to my neighbors with my truck and a tote and get water and bring it back and pump it into a tank in our porch so that we would have water. But we were evacuated in the 2023 fire for 2 weeks, but we went back. We were able to go back. And as I was running around grabbing stuff, I'd look at something and I'd go, no, I can leave that because I'm going to be back in the house. It's going to be okay like last time. And end of story there.
1: But because of that, too, I would imagine you would have been more prepared having gone through this in 2023. And not that anybody could be fully prepared to go through something like this, but you knew the drill and you knew what you had to do.
0: Yes, I bought myself one of those fireproof safes and cases, and I had all my important papers in there and sitting and ready to go. And so I could grab that. But, you know, when you're sitting there thinking, if a fire comes, I'm going to do this, this, this, and this. And it's good to have that plan. It's extremely important to have that plan. But the panic that takes over in your mind, it just, yeah. I feel like the scarecrow on Oz with no brain.
1: Oh, I don't think so. I don't think that's what people are thinking at all. I think you did everything you could, and you did what you needed to save yourself, to save your animals. Regen, where are you now? And are you getting support from friends, from family, where you are now?
0: I'm staying with my friend Tammy in Enderby, and all my coworkers at work are extremely supportive, and my bosses have told me, if I need anything when I can go back, they will help me to do whatever, to rebuild or do whatever I want to do. They're all behind me 100%. And my friend set up a GoFundMe account for me, and people are

0: being awesome and donating to that. And I'm forever grateful for that.
1: I'm looking at the GoFundMe. I think it's there's more than $2,600 raised, and that's been in a very short period of time. And I'm not surprised that people want to help when they hear about what you've lost and what's happened to you. Rajan, what about the province? Are you getting the supports you would expect from the province as far as, I know there's talk of whether or not there should be a state of emergency declared, but what has that part of this been like?
0: We get nothing from the government. Nothing. The elders on the reserve, they have nothing now. There's some of those elders, the sweetest people you ever want to meet, and they have no family anymore. They're the last of their line, and they have nothing now. And the government doesn't do anything for them. They need to get off their patoots and get down here and help people. Quit giving themselves damn raises and give the money to the people where it's needed. Sorry, I'm going to rant.
1: You don't need to apologize. It's okay. Would it help, do you think, then, if they declared a state of emergency?
0: I don't know what that would entail. If that would help, by all means, do it. I don't know anything about that. I don't know. Whatever it would take to help the people that need the help. I lost my home, all my stuff, but I am fortunate that I have my grown children here and my friends that are all willing to help me and give me a place to live. There's so many people that don't have that. They're the ones that need the help.
1: Rajan, have you heard anything? I know there's a lot of different theories going around. We know the fire was very likely human caused. Have you heard anything about what started it?
0: A doughhead that thought he had the right to do whatever the heck he wanted went out on his quad in dry conditions, had a wreck, started a fire for attention because he didn't have a phone, and the fire took off from him.
1: Okay. I had heard something very, very similar, but I wasn't sure. I know that at this point, officially, people are just being told that it's under investigation, but that seems to be what residents like yourself, what you've heard.
0: Yes, that's what I've heard. And again, that's what I've only heard, so I can't verify 100% that that's the truth, but that's what I've heard from other people that are in this position that I am.
1: Have you heard anything about, I'm guessing probably not, given that this fire is still extremely active, anything about getting back into the area, finding out exactly what the destruction looks like?
0: No, I've heard nothing yet. And that's part of being in the limbo that it's so hard to take. There's no news. There's the news that we see on the TV or the radio or Facebook, it's all just reruns from days ago. There's no new news. And I understand that we're not allowed back in until it's safe. I understand that. And I understand they can't tell everybody what's happening at the individual places. There's just too much. But it's just the not knowing. I want to get in there so bad and just see what's happened.
1: If possible, do you want to rebuild there?
0: Oh, I'm going to. I'm 72 years old, and I'm going to live where I want to live. I'm going back. There's nothing left to burn anymore, so I don't have to worry about that, do I?
1: I guess that is one way of trying to take a positive take on this. Rajan, I so appreciate. We'll leave it there for today. I know that it has been stressful beyond what anybody not in that situation can imagine, but thank you for doing this. I'll let people know about the GoFundMe as well. Thank you for doing this, and please take care.
0: Thank you ever so much. You have a great day.
1: Thank you. That is Rajan Simpson, a resident who lost her house in the Bradley Creek fire, currently staying with friends. And if you want to check out the GoFundMe page, it is at GoFundMe.com. And if you can search her name, it's Rejane Simpson. Or if you search house has burned down, that GoFundMe will come up. You can find out more about that there. I'm going to open up the phone lines once again. Do you think the government needs to to be doing more when it comes to all of the evacuees, the fires that are burning, the ones that many are still listed as out of control. I know a lot of people have been through this before, much like Rajan said, in 2023, they were out of their home for a couple of weeks. What are your thoughts on this? And if it would make a difference, would it make sense to declare that state of emergency? If you want to talk about that or anything else on your mind, phone lines are open. *9898-604-280-9898. Back with your calls next.
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1: If we need to call a state of emergency, we will not hesitate to do so. Right now, there are no additional tools that a state of emergency would provide that would help us. The experts that are part of my team, they have not come to government and said, we need the tools under a state of emergency. Again, Federal Minister for Emergency Management reached out to my office this morning. If we need their help, we will be the first to reach out. If we need any of the tools in the form of a state of emergency, we would not hesitate to use those tools.
2: That was BC's Minister of Forests speaking earlier today on the Mike Smith Show. And that was what I was thinking as well. I did ask my guest before that, would it make a difference? And I think that's the general consensus. Unless it's going to make a huge difference in fighting wildfires, then why go through the process of declaring a state of emergency? Why not let crews do what they need to do, get people the help they need? Surely you can do that without making a declaration. Well, let's open up the phone lines and go right to them. Dave in North Vancouver. Dave, what's on your mind?
3: Why can't they do like a fire block around these towns, like they do right now while the fire is going?
2: Yeah, prevention, you mean, doing forest management to stop the fires from getting close in the first place?
3: Yeah.
2: Yeah, it's a good question, Dave, and I think we talk about it every fire season, whether or not enough is being done for prevention, and I would say there are a lot of evacuees right now that would question that as well. Thanks for that call. Let's go to Jennifer in Surrey. Go ahead.
4: Hi, thanks for taking my call. I'm just kind of wondering, why haven't, my heart just goes out to your guests there, but I'm kind of wondering, she says, you know, the government's not doing enough, The government is actually funding Red Cross and Samaritan's Purse and all those other places to put these centers at, and as a volunteer for Red Cross, I see how much money and volunteer time goes into it. I am, though, wondering why FNHA hasn't been involved, like the First Nation Health Authority. We have given them as a province billions of dollars, and I want to know what their input, financially or otherwise, is in this this crisis.
2: Jennifer, thanks for that. That is also a good question. Yes, and we can certainly try and find the answer to that. Appreciate that call. Let's go to Steve in Burnaby. Steve, go ahead.
5: Hi, Jill. How are you today?
2: Very well. How about you?
5: Good, good. Just fine, thank you. I've phoned a few radio and TV stations regarding this. Remember back in the day when we had fixed-wing aircraft flying over the Lower Mainland spraying chemical for the gypsy moth?
2: Mm-hmm.
5: Why can't we do the same thing with these fires? They start going over, making like a perimeter, say 2 miles wide, like a picture frame, get everything saturated, wet, whatever. We could utilize fixed-wing aircraft. We can utilize helicopters. Just like you're taking your car through a car wash, there's all these tiny little nozzles that are spraying chemical on your car, then the water, and you get out. I don't see why they can't do the same thing with these fires that are going on, to have, like I says, you know, these aircraft could hold a lot of water if they have the right containers inside, like bladders, I'm going to say, you know, with water, like, you know, just start going back and forth and just start getting things wet. And then the ambers, when they start flying, they land on something that's wet.
2: Yeah, Steve, thanks for that. I mean, it's an interesting idea. I think it would be very labor intensive, and I'm not sure how you would choose exactly where to do that and how long it would saturate the earth, but I do appreciate you calling in. If you didn't get through on the open line, you can call the buzz line as well, or you can always send me an email. Love to hear from you, jill@cknw.com. Well, coming up, we are going to check in with the chief of the Okanagan Indian Band. Chief Dan Wilson spoke out yesterday saying after taking a helicopter tour of the area, it was devastation, that it was absolutely horrific to look at that. Well, we are going to get an update from Chief Dan Wilson with the structures that have been destroyed, what is being done as far as fighting the Bradley Creek fire today, and he's going to join us right after your news to the top of the hour. So stick with us. So we will continue this conversation coming up next.
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15: Global news at 2 o'clock. I'm Julie Nolan. Crews are working around the clock to contain the out-of-control Quilpatuck Creek fire. It has grown to more than 700 hectares. While fire crews, local departments, and contractors are removing danger trees and building fire guards, the fire is moving uphill away from the community. Two fires on the west side of Okanagan Lake have forced closures along West Side Road and the Highway 97A interchange. With thousands of people displaced by wildfires, some are asking whether it's time for BC to declare a provincial state of emergency. SPUSM First Nation Chief Janice Kuster says if the provinces were seeing unprecedented conditions, more should be done to ensure people and properties are protected.
16: I think it's clear after more than a month of growth of a fire in a major transportation corridor affecting multiple communities that it's not enough. What I will say when I'm advocating for my community and communities up the canyon and even in the interior, we absolutely need more resources. It's more than just structure for us. Of course, structure is important, but it's our land. It's our lifeline, our food.
15: She says many members have had a difficult time finding accommodations following the evacuations and says if the winds shift, the land could be at even greater risk. Dense wildfire smoke has triggered a widespread air quality advisory across the region. We are currently at a high risk level of 7 to 8 with the eastern Fraser Valley spiking to a very high risk of 10 plus. Health officials advise everyone to reduce strenuous outdoor activity. Seniors, children, and individuals with respiratory or heart conditions should remain indoors in cool, clean spaces. A joint operation between the RCMP and various organizations has led to a major crackdown on national auto theft and financial crime. Global's Kareem Gouda has the details.
17: The RCMP say they've recovered 392 stolen vehicles worth an estimated $28 million through an anti-fraud pilot program launched in June of 2025. The program, called Project No Cargo, targets transnational organized crime networks that use stolen or phony personal information to get vehicle loans and insurance policies. Mounties say these schemes contributed to an estimated $900 million in insurance losses last year. One of the main objectives of Project No Cargo is to identify and stop these vehicles from being shipped overseas from Canadian ports. Seizures took place in Vancouver, Halifax, Montreal, and Toronto. The RCMP partnered with Interpol Ottawa, the Canada Border Services Agency, FinTrack, and Canadian financial institutions on the pilot. The CBSA says it intercepted 1,590 stolen vehicles in rail yards and ports in 2025. Kareem Gouda, Global News.
15: Two people are dead after an SUV collided with a commercial truck in Langley. The crash happened late Tuesday night at 256th Street and 16th Avenue. One person died at the scene. A second later died in hospital. Police are asking witnesses or anyone with dash cam video to come forward. The first class is now underway at SFU's new Stevens Medical School of Medicine in Surrey. 48 students began orientation Wednesday in a temporary space while the permanent campus is expected to open in 2030. The year-round three-year program focuses on community and primary care. Dr. David Price with SFU's Faculty of Medicine says teamwork will be central.
18: We are very focused on collaboration, team-based care, working with our First Nations Health Authority partners, working with Fraser Health, ensuring that really what we're creating is not just 120 physicians, but 120 physicians who are going to magnify the kind of care that they're able to provide.
15: The program is expected to grow to 120 students a year by 2035. And hundreds of people in South Korea are escaping a record-breaking heat wave inside a former gold mine. The underground cave has been transformed into a tourist attraction where outdoor temperatures have topped 40 degrees for the last 3 days, but there is a year-round temperature of about 20 degrees inside of the cave. Global News time is 2:04. 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
19: Clear to stall in Vancouver. It was northbound right in the middle of the Stanley Park Causeway, so it's just leftover volume now. Also clear to stall in Burnaby on Highway 1 eastbound just before Sprott. Again, it's just leftover volume. Still dealing with the stalled semi in Surrey, though. It's eastbound on Highway 17 just west of the Portman Bridge, blocking the right lane. School board trustees make decisions about funding and how much support every kid gets. 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I'm Trish Jewison in the CKNW Traffic Center.
20: Good afternoon. I'm Mark Madriga in the Global SkyTracker Weather Center. Smoky weather out there today here in the lower mainland. Otherwise, some sun. Temperatures peaking at 28 or so, 23 at the beaches this afternoon. Still some smoke in the air tonight, lows of 15. Probably not as much smoke tomorrow, but still hazy with high temperatures 23 to 28. Sunny for Friday and Saturday. Looks like a mix of sun and clouds Sunday and staying warm.
15: Outside CKNW in downtown Vancouver, it's 20 degrees. 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I'm Julie Nolan.
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2: Well, thanks for being with us on this Wednesday afternoon. Just before the break, we were talking to one of the evacuees, Rajon Simpson, who lost her home, one of the structures that was destroyed by the Bradley Creek wildfire in the Okanagan. Well, joining me now to talk more about what has happened in that area is Chief Dan Wilson. Dan Wilson is chief of the Okanagan Indian Band. Thank you for taking some time today.
1: Yeah, thank you. I'd like to introduce myself in our language. Why hustle halt, entra askis mispassis, entra ilmikum kintel incomuplux. Hello, everyone. My name is Chief Dan Wilson from the Okanagan Indian Band at here at head of the Okanagan Lake, known as incomuplux. Glad to be here.
2: Well, I'm so glad you could take some time because I know it has been a very busy time for you as well. Chief Wilson, you talked yesterday about taking an aerial tour of the area. You talked about it looking like a war zone and that 230 homes had been destroyed. Has there been any update as far as the size of the fire now or what is happening there? What is the latest?
1: Well, the latest is that the BC Wildfire Service, along with our fire department, are still battling the blaze. We still have some hot spots within our reserve land, and there's no way we can allow people back in until all of that is taken care of. Just want to say that, you know, for many people watching this wildfire, you know, they're measuring it in hectares and structure loss. But, you know, to us, it's measured in homes, family histories, and places that people have spent their lives. That's why our focus has been and will continue to be on supporting our people while we begin this long work of recovery.
2: And certainly with one of the residents we spoke to, she talked exactly about that she and her husband had built the home. They had been there for many, many years. He had passed away a couple of years ago. And I know that is only one story of hundreds of stories from that area. How is the support going, do you think, as far as people who are not able to go back into the area, understandably, given the fire still burning? What is being done to support people?
1: Well, you know, the fire happened at the worst possible time on a long weekend and, you know, staff being on holidays and all the hotel rooms being booked in the Okanagan. But, yeah, there's a lot of support. For example, I got a call last night from Premier David Eby, you know, just making sure that we're receiving all the support from his ministers and line staff. I was just a chief of council. We were on a call with the minister of ISC, Indigenous Service Canada, Minister Bill Masti, and she, same thing, checking up on us and making sure that her ministers and line staff are doing all that they can to provide us with all the necessary service. But the big thing is data. You know, when it comes to dealing with government agencies, they require data. We won't be able to provide them with that information until it's safe to do so. What if we actually get boots on the ground to assess the structure loss and the damage?
2: And is that because when you did the aerial tour, you were able to see and give that number of 230 homes? But so is there a lot more in that area, or is there more that can't be assessed from looking at it from the air?
1: Well, yeah, when we did the flyover a couple of days ago with BC Wildfire Service, we had to fly at such a height. There was four helicopters working below us, fighting the fire, and so we took the best video and images and zoomed in the best we could. We did get a lot of information, but BC Wildfire Service, they have better technology, and so they were able to provide the numbers for us regarding the 200-plus homes that were lost.
2: Do we have any idea at this point as well? I know a lot of people have animals, a lot of people have livestock in that area as well. Is there any sense on of what kind of loss there is there?
1: From what we know, haven't heard any reports of any animals being lost. Yeah, one story, on the flyover, we noticed that there was a herd of horses, so probably 6-8 horses. Their structures around them had burnt down the corral, but they must have gone out into the lake and survived, because when we flew over, we seen them still around the burnt area. They looked healthy. But as far as regards to actual loss, we won't know until we get boots on the ground.
2: That must have been incredible to see that destruction. And like you said, looking like a war zone, but these horses having figured it out and found a way to save themselves.
1: Yes. And also on the flyover, we were very pleased to see that the new school that we just built was still standing. We just opened it up, our cultural immersion school, last September. And also our powwow grounds and our daycare. And from what Colleen Marchand, she's our EOC manager, she said that when the planes were fighting the fire, they diverted to bomb around those structures, and so they saved those structures. But from the air, you could see how close the fire came. So we're very, very grateful that those structures were saved.
2: And with the firefighting efforts that are taking place today, like you said, this fire started at the worst possible time. It was the Friday of a long weekend. Have there been advances as far as keeping it back or getting it in any way? Do you know if it's in any percentage contained?
1: You'd have to call the BC Wildfire Service to get an exact update on it. But the other day when we were above it, the fire was holding, but it was still active. So we're just hoping and praying there won't be a big wind come up. As far as we know, there's a number of aircraft that are fighting it. But, you know, ironically, when the fire did get away the next day, the Saturday, we had 2 water bombers on it, and we had 4 helicopters. So it looked like we were going to control it, but then this big wind, 80-kilometer-plus wind come up, and it just took right off. And very grateful. As far as we know, everyone made it out safely, and we're very grateful for that.
2: And as far as you know, is there a possibility some people didn't, or is it too early to know if everybody's been accounted for?
1: It's too early for that. As far as we know, everybody got out safe.
2: And I know you were asked this at the news conference, and that there is an investigation into the cause of this fire, but the working theory being that there wasn't lightning, so it is a human-caused fire. We've had several people say that what is being talked about is that it was somebody that was on an ATV that crashed the ATV, and then the fire started. Do you know if there's any truth to that?
1: Well, I can't really comment on that. I do know that the RCMP and the BC Wildfire Services are investigating that right now. And, you know, when you deal with the RCMP, they only deal with facts. So I really can't give a comment on that.
2: I understand that completely. Chief, what does the community need, or what do you see happening as crews are continuing to fight this fire? People are out of their homes, very anxious to find out what has been left. What does the community need now?
1: Right now we're doing our best. We're getting our staff back reestablished here at our Okanagan Group of Companies site here in Vernon. We've got our health department here, for example, and our nurses are dealing with helping our members with mental health issues. We have our EOC centers set up here in the same building. So each day we're getting better organized. But I got to give a shout out to all the volunteers, especially the council members that have this type of training. They step forward, and because a lot of the staff were on holidays, was a long weekend, and really got to give a credit to all the volunteers that went above and beyond to help our community.
2: Chief Dan Wilson, I know this is a very busy time. Thank you for making some time and talking with us today. I appreciate it.
1: Okay, thank you very much.
2: That is Chief Dan Wilson. He is the chief of the Okanagan Indian Band. We will keep you up to date coming up in the newscast to the bottom of the hour as to what's happening with the Bradley Creek wildfire and the other wildfires burning in the province as well. Also, coming up in about 30 seconds, we will have your latest traffic. We'll find out what's happening on the roads. And on a much, much lighter note, when we come back, we are going to give away a pair of tickets. All this week, we are giving away pairs of tickets to see Guns N' Roses when they come to BC Place. It's not too far away. It's going to be happening on Saturday, August 29th. Tickets on sale through Ticketmaster. But we have a pair of tickets every day. So we have been playing Name That Guns N' Roses Song. So if you would like to win these tickets, this is your cue to give us a call at 604-280-9898. That is 604-280-9898. We will give those tickets away coming up next.
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19: Just one problem on the go right now. There's delays for a stalled semi in Surrey, eastbound on Highway 17, west of the Portman Bridge in the right lane. Otherwise, it's roadwork slowing you down this afternoon in Port Coquitlam, eastbound on Lougheed Highway after Coast Meridian, and in Pitt Meadows, eastbound on Lougheed Highway between Old Dudney Trunk and Harris Road. 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I'm Trish Jewison in the CKNW Traffic Center.
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2: Well, it is time for us to give away some tickets. Every day this week, we are giving away a pair of tickets to go to what is going to be a fantastic concert. Guns N' Roses, the world tour at BC Place on Saturday, August 29th. You can purchase them through Ticketmaster, but what a better way to go. Just win tickets right here on this show. Let's see who's playing today's round of Name This Guns N' Roses Song. We have Andrea on the line in Langley. Andrea, good afternoon.
4: Hi.
2: Hi, are you a big Guns N' Roses fan?
4: I am. I'm super excited.
2: All right, have you seen them perform before?
4: No, I have not. Ooh. Out of all the bands I've seen, I have not.
2: All right. Well, they still do a really good job. I went last time they were in town, and they still put on a good show. So, Andrea, let's see if we can get you these tickets. Are you ready?
4: I am.
2: All right. I'm going to play about 2 seconds of a Guns N' Roses song. I will then give you 4 possible choices, but I'm guessing you might already know it, given you're a super fan. Andrea, here is today's song. When there's no one left to play. Andrea, was that Patience, My Michelle, Sweet Child O' Mine, or November Rain?
4: I'm going to say Patience.
2: Ooh, Andrea, it was not Patience. Ooh, sorry about that. But you still have a couple chances if you want to call back tomorrow or the next day. But that is good news for Shannon, who has a better choice now, as one of the choices has been eliminated. Hey, Shannon, how are you?
5: Hi, I'm good, and I know the answer.
2: All right, so you don't need to
5: hear it right away.
2: Yeah, you don't need to hear it again.
5: I don't.
2: All right, Shannon, what's
5: it's
2: the song?
5: November Rain.
2: It sure is November Rain.
6: That's right. Whew,
2: good work, Shannon.
5: Wow. Oh, I couldn't believe it. I was like, oh my gosh, I knew that song.
2: Have you seen Guns N' Roses perform before?
5: So long ago when they were like opening up for someone way back in the day.
2: Ooh,
5: but
2: that is.
5: I haven't seen them. Yes.
2: That's a long
5: time. I'm excited.
2: Yes. Oh, I wonder who they were. Do you remember who they were opening for?
5: I'm trying to think. Like, it might have been like Def Leppard or Bon Jovi or somebody like that.
2: Ooh, that goes back into the archives.
5: Like in the 90s, definitely in the 90s for sure.
2: All right. Well, the good news is they still put on a great show, and they will be doing some of the same songs. And Shannon, you are now going. You've got yourself 2 tickets to the concert.
5: Awesome. Thank you.
2: You're welcome. Shannon, stay on the line and we'll get a bit of information from you. Yeah, who did Guns N' Roses open for? Somebody out there listening must know. Send me an email if you can remember that. Shannon knew that was a very short clip of November Rain. And we've been doing some fun facts during this contest on how these songs all came to be. So, according to the internet, November Rain, and this is in the book written, the autobiography from Slash, so it must be true. He says the band recorded in 1986 an 18-minute version of November Rain. That's a long song. It was during a session with the guitarist from the rock band Nazareth, and it was the year before they started the sessions for Appetite for Destruction. I wonder how long November Rain is now. They've edited it down from 18 minutes. But that's apparently the history of November Rain. And again, congratulations to Shannon, who was today's winner. She knew it was November Rain. That means she is going to check out Guns N' Roses, the world tour at BC Place on Saturday, August 29th. So you still do have 2 more chances to win tickets. We have got a pair of tickets tomorrow and another pair on Friday. We generally give the tickets away around this time. Sometimes that changes, but you'll have to stay tuned for the cue to call, because that is how you can win those tickets. And a reminder, if you ever want to reach the program for any reason, you can send me an email, jill@cknw.com, or always leave a message on the Buzz line, 604-331-BUZZ is that number. Quick reminder as well, if you miss any part of the show, the Jill Bennett Show podcast, it gets updated every day. So you can catch the Jill Bennett Show podcast anytime, anywhere. Just subscribe wherever you get your podcasts and you will be staying up to date on that note. Well, we will get you caught up on what's happening with wildfire activity in BC and the rest of the news of the day to the bottom of the hour. When we come back, this is something we have talked about on the show before. It has been a very closely watched legal challenge, and it is similar kind of to the Cowichan Court ruling. That was a ruling that has to do with Aboriginal title in a section of Richmond. This one, though, has to do with a group on the Sunshine Coast, and they are challenging DRIPA, otherwise known as the Declaration on the Rights of Indigenous Peoples. So we're going to find out more about this challenge because a trial date has now actually been set. When is it going to happen, and what will be at the heart of this trial? We will get into that right after your news headlines.

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12: 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She doubles for Matt Damon, and she's Canadian. 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
13: Global News at 2:30. I'm Julie Nolan. Many residents in the province are learning their homes were damaged or destroyed by wildfires. Global's Kareem Gouda is speaking to a woman who has lost nearly everything in the Bradley Creek wildfire.
14: Hundreds have been forced from their homes due to the explosion of wildfire growth amid tinder dry conditions in the interior. One of the evacuees is North Okanagan resident Rajan Simpson, who is now sharing her story.
15: And I never got an evacuation order, but after work, I hurried home. And when I got to West Side Road, the police had it blocked off. And they weren't going to let me in. But I said, my house is just up the hill. My animals are there. I have to go get my animals. So they said, get in, get your animals, get what you can, and get out. And within maximum half an hour, I guess, I went up the hill and tried to think of things to grab, but I missed so much. But the important thing is I got my animals and me out safely, but my God, it was just all so fast.
14: Simpson does not have insurance and says apart from her animals and a few possessions, everything else was lost. A GoFundMe has been set up to help her rebuild her life. She says she's grateful for the outpouring of support from friends and family who are helping to take care of her and her pets. She plans to return to her property to assess the damage when it's safe for her to do so. Kareem Gouda, Global News.
13: An air quality warning is in effect for parts of the Fraser Valley as wildfire smoke moves into the region. The risk is rated very high around Agassiz, Chilliwack, and Hope. It is high across parts of Metro Vancouver, including the North Shore and Tri-Cities. Environment Canada meteorologist Brian Proctor says some communities are being hit harder.
5: Communities like Abbotsford, Chilliwack, Hope, even Mission, they're all going to be getting into probably a fairly long duration smoke event at this point in time. So we may see a bit of a change as we move towards the end of the work week into the weekend for that portion of the Metro Vancouver Lower Fraser Valley area. But in general terms, things are going to deteriorate sort of through the day today for much of Metro Vancouver, stay down until Wednesday night, and the Fraser Valley likely to stay down to Friday at this point in time.
13: Winds could shift later today, helping move some of the smoke away from the lower mainland. And BC Hydro is buying a natural gas-fired power plant in Campbell River to help meet peak electricity demand on Vancouver Island. The 275-megawatt island generation facility has supplied BC Hydro since 2002, but has operated an average of just 15 days a year recently. The utility says the purchase will improve reliability as population growth and industrial development increase demand. Global News time is 2:33. 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
8: Watch out for a stall in Surrey, eastbound on 32nd Avenue, approaching 152nd Street in the right lane. There's also a stalled semi eastbound on Highway 17, west of the Portman Bridge in the right lane. Out of town, a wildfire has Highway 1 closed from Spuzzum to Lytton. Use Highway 5 instead. And a wildfire has Highway 97 blocked from Cache Creek to 100 Mile House. Detour via Highway 1 through Kamloops to Highway 5, then over to Highway 24. 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In the CKNW Traffic Center, I'm Trishti Wissin.
16: Good afternoon. I'm Mark Madriga in the Global Sky Tracker Weather Center. Still an air quality warning in effect for the lower mainland with the smoke mixed with the sunshine this afternoon. Still hazy tomorrow, maybe a little less smoke. Highs today and tomorrow peaking at 28 or so, 23 at the beaches. For Friday, sunshine. Highs again 23 to 28. Mainly sunshine on the weekend with highs 23 to 26.
13: Outside CKNW in downtown Vancouver, it's 21 degrees. In business news, stocks held close to their records on Wall Street while oil prices held steady. The Dow closed up 263, the TSX closed up 344, and the Canadian dollar is trading at 71.36 cents U.S. Global news time is 2:34. I'm Julie Nolan.
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17: The good news coming out of BC Lions practice on Monday was the return of quarterback Nathan Rourke, who ran reps with the first team offense and didn't appear to be hindered by the left shoulder injury that basically cost him two games. Head coach Buck Pierce fell short of naming Rourke the starter, wanting to see how the shoulder would react after the workout. But Rourke wasn't even listed on the injury report issued by the team after practice. So, barring something unforeseen, he'll be the starter on Saturday when the Hamilton Tiger Cats pay a visit to BC Place. Rourke's return, combined with BC's 35-19 victory in Winnipeg on Thursday, is a badly needed shot in the arm for a football team that has gotten off to a 2-5 start. For the Lions Huddle, I'm Bob the Moj Marjanovic.
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0: of DRIPA to court. Before we get into that, can you give us a bit of a refresher about the Pender Harbor and Area Residents Association and what is at the heart of this?
1: Well, we've decided a few years back that DRIPA, or the Declaration of Rights of Indigenous Persons Act, was going too far, and that the provincial government needed to be stopped, in our opinion. So what we decided to do was to retain counsel and commence an action a number of years ago. It originally started with docks, but we soon realized that this is an issue that is far more, greater than docks. It relates to essentially who governs Canada and who owns the ground that we walk on.
0: And when you say it started with the docks on that part of the coast, what was the original issue as far as the docks and what was happening with them?
1: I don't want to focus too much on this because it really isn't the issue anymore. There was over a 10-year moratorium on the issuance of new dock tenures in Pender for new dock tenures in Pender. And so when that finally was ended, they brought out a dock management plan and were threatening to negotiate a Section 7 agreement under DRIPA to essentially give a veto over new dock tenures in the Pender Harbor area. And I believe it was going to be a template for future tenures throughout the coast. And I think that's proven to be true. And so there was an order in council that we objected to, and we took the government to court. They have since withdrawn those orders in council, and so that was essentially a win on our side. But we have determined that this is not about docks anymore. This is about who governs British Columbia and who has decision-making authority over land and resources in British Columbia.
0: So a much bigger issue, and I know it's got the attention of the some of the MLAs. The Shadow Minister for Indigenous Relations put out some information about this yesterday as well. With a court date now set, so this is a trial that's set to begin in November of 2027. What will the focus then be of that trial?
1: It is essentially whether or not DRIPA is constitutional, and there are three grounds that are being advanced by FARA as to why it this particular piece of legislation is unconstitutional. The first of which is that it talks about areas of jurisdiction that are exclusively federal jurisdiction and not provincial, and so we take the position if anyone is going to legislate in this area or take steps in this area, it's the federal government, not the provincial government. You could understand that it's the situation where if it's left the way it is, their Indigenous rights or the rights of Indigenous people will be different in British Columbia as opposed to Alberta, and across the country. So we feel it's important that Indigenous rights be the same throughout the country and not be a patchwork of rights.
0: And Sean, we've spent so much time as well looking at other court decisions. I think the one that people are probably most familiar with is the Cowichan decision, which has to do with a portion of land in Richmond. Is this similar to that in that it raises some of the same issues about DRIPA? Or do the two lawsuits with the government saying, the provincial government saying it's actually going to appeal that one, do they go kind of simultaneously together, or do you see a connection between the two?
1: Well, of course, the Cowichan decision was an extremely lengthy decision. I think it goes on for 1,000 paragraphs or something like that. But it does talk about DRIPA, and they use DRIPA in order to interpret, and as well as the Interpretation Act, in order to determine whether or not our Land Titles Act applies to fee simple property. And so when you have a statute like DRIPA that says that all legislation must be interpreted and be viewed and be dovetailed with DRIPA, you can only imagine that the courts are going, well, gee, if I have to read this all in accordance with this United Nations Declaration, I guess and Aboriginal rights take precedent and priority over fee simple

0: private property rights. That was one of the key issues in the Couchin decision. But the DRIPA, which is the legislation we're taking a run at, played a part in how the judge came to her conclusion. So they are interwoven with each other.
1: And how are things in Pender Harbor and as far as relations? Has it changed relations between Indigenous and non-Indigenous people, or have there been, has this changed things in Pender Harbor?
0: I don't think that it's changed really anything. I mean, we understand that this Seashell Nation is pursuing their rights and title as they wish. And we just think that the BC government has gone too far with the, instituting this legislation called DRIPA. And I think everybody needs to know whether this whether DRIPA is constitutional or not. If it's not constitutional, then we go back to square one, where Section 35 of the Constitution applies, and that's where we think things should stand. We don't believe that British Columbia should be following a United Nations declaration and following them as a lead. We should be following our Supreme Court of Canada.
1: Are you concerned at all, given the previous court ruling, again, involving Cowichan, and what we've seen as far as court rulings, that, again, this is going to the Supreme Court, that it could come down to one judge making a decision that then has repercussions for potentially the entire province?
0: I expect that these decisions will be appealed to the Court of Appeal and then on to the Supreme Court of Canada. And presumably, or hopefully in the interim, perhaps our legislators could come to the table and maybe make some amendments. I seem to recall Premier Eby saying that he was going to amend DRIPA at one stage, and was we're talking about perhaps rescinding it or revoking it. I don't know whether he said that exactly, but he came out saying that it needed to be adjusted. So there are a lot of things that may happen down the road. I don't think this is ever going to come down to one judge's decision. But the concern that I think everybody in British Columbia should have is that if there is an Aboriginal title claim against your property, you don't know for sure whether a judge is going to grant Aboriginal title or not. So us on the Sunshine Coast, the court could decide, yes, the Seashell Nation has the right to Aboriginal title, and then that's that. And we're in the same position as Richmond. And I just think that it's gone too far. And DRIPA is not necessarily all of the problem, but it's a good portion of the problem and needs to be looked at.
1: And in the meantime, Sean, while this is going through the courts, when we talk about what's happening on the Sunshine Coast, is there uncertainty? I mean, certainly landowners in Richmond have raised concerns about that. Is there uncertainty with people, private property owners on the coast?
0: Well, I think there certainly are with people who are informed, and it just baffles me when I speak to people and don't understand that the jeopardy that private property owners are in at the moment. I think everybody in British Columbia should better take a moment, read the Declaration of the Rights of Indigenous Peoples Act, have a read through the United Nations Declaration. It's not legalese. It's very easy to understand. And put the pieces together. None of this is very complicated. And then once you read that and do a little bit of homework, you'll understand that everybody's private property rights are in jeopardy here in British Columbia and perhaps even across Canada. And we've got to do something about it. The courts may be of some assistance, but I think our legislators have to get to work and create some laws that will protect private property rights for all of us.
1: Sean McAllister, we'll leave it there for today. Thank you for coming back on the show.
0: Thanks for having me, Jill.
1: That is Sean McAllister. He is the president of the Pender Harbor and Area Residents Association, and a November 2027 court date has been scheduled now to hear that constitutional challenge. We are going to pause there. We'll get you caught up with your Wednesday afternoon traffic in about 30 seconds. Stay with us right here on CKNW.
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5: Watch out for stop semi in Surrey on Highway 17 eastbound, west of the Portman Bridge in the right lane. There's also a stall eastbound on 32nd Avenue before 152nd Street in the right lane. Volume is building on some of the major routes now, including eastbound Highway 1 to the Ironworkers Memorial Bridge from Lonsdale. Southbound Highway 99 to the Massey Tunnel is back up to Blundell. Then northbound Highway 91A to the Queensboro Bridge is slow from the Howes on ramp. 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I'm Trish Jewison in the CKNW Traffic Center.
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10: Well, earlier in the show, we were talking about a new survey. It was done by KPMG asking hundreds of companies, business owners, what needs to be done to put Canada in a better position when it comes to trade, diversifying trade, away from being too focused on the United States, cutting red tape. And we were joined by Lachlan Wolfers, national leader with KPMG Law. Here is just some of what he had to say.
11: So essentially, the message that came back from Canadian businesses. So this was a survey carried out just before the recent 50% tariff threats from the United States. But the message that came back from business was pretty clear, which is that we are feeling cautiously optimistic. We're putting our trust in the government to help navigate some of this tariff uncertainty that we are currently experiencing. But we also think that there's some longer term measures that need to be looked at. So let me just break that down a little bit. So I kind of liken the tariff saga to a little bit like going on a roller coaster at an amusement park. So, you know, the first time you go on it, it probably feels very scary. But once you go around two or three times, you then become very accustomed to it. And my real sense here is Canadian businesses are feeling accustomed to it now. In other words, they're saying, you know, we're moving from a turmoil and threat to sort of saying, look, this is just the environment we're going to be operating in from an uncertainty perspective, certainly for the remainder of the current term of office of the U.S. administration.
10: That's an interesting analogy with the roller coaster, although even with the latest threat of the 50% tariff, that must have sent a lot of businesses and a lot of industry even more concerned.
11: Look, that's certainly right. And I dare say if we carried out the survey again today, you'll probably get quite different results. But I think what's relevant about when we carried this out is it was a period where we just had the decision from the United States not to renew the CUSMA agreement. And I had a real sense that businesses were looking more to the longer term. So I think what I found really interesting about this was that there were kind of three messages that Canadian businesses were looking at. One was that, you know, we need to be engaging in more regulatory reform and cut some of the red tape that currently impacts business and many of the interprovincial trade barriers that we see. The second one is an expectation that government focus on major projects and infrastructure investment and obviously accelerating those in a responsible way. And then thirdly, looking at some of the tax reform agenda that seems to have gone quiet domestically, but you know, I think probably the message from business needs to be accelerated and come back onto the agenda.
10: That was Lachlan Wolfers, national leader with KPMG Law. Well, let's find out what's coming up next on the Jazz Joe Hall Show. Good afternoon.
12: Good afternoon. Have you seen the movie Odyssey yet?
10: No, I can't sit through a 3-hour movie.
12: Really?
10: It's too much.
13: I haven't seen it yet. I want to see it. I really do. I'm going to try to watch it this weekend. But okay. In that movie, of course, we know Matt Damon is the star in the movie with a lot of other actors. But the stunt woman in that movie is a Devon Dalton from Vancouver.
10: I heard about this. Yes. She's amazing.
13: She's 85 pounds, 4'6", and the muscles you see on Matt Damon, even on the movie poster, are hers. Yeah. So we caught up with her today earlier in New Zealand, where she's on another movie set now. But she talked about the experience filming with Matt Damon and Christopher Nolan as well. So she'll be joining us live from New Zealand. We're also going to be talking to Altamir George Harvey. You remember he was the former chair of the Metro Vancouver Board. He now says if he's reelected, Delta's going to walk away from Metro, except for the key issues around water and sewage. Everything else just going to walk away. So it seems like everybody's running against Metro Vancouver. Every mayor, every councillor, even though they've been members of that very board as well. So we'll talk about that.
10: All right. Thank you.
13: Thank you.
10: That's all coming up next. My thanks to our content producer, Tammy Mack, technical producer, Tim French and Ryan Bowles. And we will be with you right here tomorrow.
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14: Watch out for stolen Surrey eastbound on 32nd Avenue before 152nd Street in the right lane. There's also a stalled semi eastbound on Highway 17 west of the Portman Bridge in the right lane. Big delays in Pitt Meadows for road work eastbound on Lougheed Highway between Old Dudney Trunk Road and Harris Road in the HOV lane. 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I'm Trish Jewison in the CKNW Traffic Center.
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2: Global News at 3 o'clock. I'm Julie Nolan. Residents in Boston Bar and several nearby Fraser Canyon communities can return home more than a month after wildfires forced them out. About 460 people were evacuated at the peak. The fires remain out of control, so residents must be ready to leave again. Highway 1 access into Boston Bar from the south also remains closed because of wildfire activity and dangerous road conditions. Wildfire smoke is once again affecting air quality across Metro Vancouver. Aaron MacArthur spoke with Dr. Brandon Yao from Vancouver Coastal Health.
12: Environment Canada says air quality health risk warnings have climbed to between 4 and 6 across much of Metro Vancouver, while the Eastern Fraser Valley is seeing levels as high as 10, considered a very high health risk. Dr. Brandon Yao urging people to reduce strenuous outdoor activities, especially those with asthma, COPD, or other respiratory conditions.
24: Essentially, the best way to avoid and to mitigate these types of health effects is to seek cleaner indoor air. So folks can use portable indoor air cleaners, or they can seek cleaner indoor air spaces. Oftentimes, these are community centers, shopping malls, movie theaters, things like that.
12: Even healthy people may experience irritated eyes, coughing, or a sore throat as the smoke lingers. Officials say residents should continue to monitor conditions and limit time outdoors if air quality worsens. Aaron MacArthur, Global News.
2: A man has pleaded guilty to breaking into a tugboat near Nanaimo and barricading himself inside for 30 hours. 44-year-old Marcel Alvin Fontaine admitted to charges including break and enter, assault with a weapon, and breaching a release condition. The standoff happened at Cameron Island in February and ended with his arrest. Fontaine is due back in court October 6th. WestJet says it has returned to normal operations as it continues to rebook travelers whose flights were canceled due to a work stoppage this past weekend.
25: The airline says it's operating all of its scheduled flights today while thanking customers for their patience during its ramp up this week. Data from an aviation analytics company showed no WestJet flights had been canceled today after more than 900 were grounded between Saturday and Tuesday. Around 4,400 flight attendants walked off the job early Sunday morning, but a tentative deal was reached between the carrier and union the following day. Meanwhile, WestJet has extended the deadline to tomorrow for customers to make a one-time change to their itineraries or cancel their flights with no fees. Hannah Stolz, The Canadian Press.
2: International pressure is mounting on FIFA President Gianni Infantino following his abandoned plan to sell stakes in the World Cup. Prime Minister Mark Carney says Infantino committed a, quote, fatal governance failure by not consulting senior advisors, including FIFA's chief operating officer and board members.
26: But certainly I don't have confidence in Mr. Infantino after this point, given what transpired and given the nature of what transpired.
2: Of course, Canada co-hosted the 2026 World Cup with the U.S. and Mexico. Carney appeared alongside Infantino at several tournament events, including here in Vancouver. Former chief correspondent for CBC News, Peter Mansbridge, says Lloyd Robertson changed the face of TV news. Robertson moved from CBC to CTV in 1976. Mansbridge says it's because Robertson believed that TV anchors should be true journalists and not just announcers reading off a teleprompter.
27: Lloyd was the goat in our business, and he will remain that way. He was not just a good journalist, you know, a good person, a good friend. He was also somebody who made a real difference in the way we do our work.
2: Robertson was chief anchor at CTV News for decades and died yesterday at age 92. And scientists say they're certain that a SpaceX rocket has slammed into the moon as predicted. While no one observed the actual impact, a telescope in Chile spotted what astronomers have identified as the debris plume resulting from the high-speed crash. The leftover rocket segment plowed into the moon after drifting off course for the past year. SpaceX launched the rocket last year and is working with NASA to avoid any further littering on the moon. Global News time is 3:05. 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
14: Multi-vehicle accident in Burnaby, eastbound on Highway 1 after Kensington. There's a stall in Surrey, eastbound on 32nd Avenue before 152nd Street, and a stalled semi eastbound on Highway 17, west of the Portman Bridge in the right lane. 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I'm Trish Jewison in the CKNW Traffic Center.
3: Good afternoon. I'm Mark Madriga in the Global Sky Tracker Weather Center. Still an air quality warning in effect for the lower mainland with the smoke mixed with the sunshine this afternoon. Still hazy tomorrow, maybe a little less smoke. Highs today and tomorrow peaking at 28 or so, 23 at the beaches. For Friday, sunshine. Highs again 23 to 28. Mainly sunshine on the weekend with highs 23 to 26.
2: Outside CKNW in downtown Vancouver, it's 21 degrees. On the markets, the Canadian dollar is trading at 71.36 cents U.S. Global News time is 3:06. I'm Julie Nolan.
15: What's going on?
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1: It's Wednesday, August 5th. Welcome to the Jazz Joe Hall Show. Thanks for joining us, folks. Let's get to it and get you updated on the Bradley Creek wildfire northwest of Vernon. It was just, a few days ago when everything changed for many residents in the Okanagan. That fire today is holding up at about 2,900 hectares with no significant growth over the past 2 days. That's the good news. The devastation already left behind, well, that's staggering. Okanagan Indian Band Chief Dan Wilson estimates about 230 homes have been destroyed, more than 1,400 evacuees have registered for emergency support in Vernon. Global News reporter Angela Jung has been in the area covering the story of the last few days, and she joins us now. Angela, thank you so much for your time today.
13: My pleasure, Jess. Thanks for having me.
1: Can you give me the latest in regards to what you're seeing and hearing from the front lines there in the Okanagan?
13: Well, what I'm seeing is a lot of smoke. It's very hazy out here. And even though it looks like things may be calming down, we still also see roadblocks. In fact, I was just on Highway 97, which is on the way to Kamloops. And for the first time, some of the roadblocks have started to move. And now we were actually able to get close to West Side Road, which is kind of a back road between Vernon and West Kelowna.
1: Mm-hmm.
13: And we could see it's so eerie. There's no one around. And it's just that reminder that we are very much still in a firefight.
1: Now, there are about 2 days of, it hasn't been a lot of significant growth in the forest fire. Are crews on the ground feeling like they've turned a corner?
13: Well, what we heard in the press conference yesterday is they're still worried. And every day I'm checking the forecast, and I also see it's supposed to be heating up tomorrow and especially Friday. So that is what is putting people on edge, not knowing what the temperatures are going to be like. And as we have seen with this wildfire specifically, is that the weather can drastically change where the flames go and how big they get.
1: Mm-hmm. We're hearing in regards to the firefight itself about hand ignitions and control lines on the west flank. Is that part of it as well, just to deal with potentially where the fire might be going and sort of preparing for that?
13: Yeah, so what we've heard is they are trying to contain these lines and can make sure that the perimeter is set so that the flames don't cross over, so that they can control this in some way. But what I also heard from an evacuee yesterday was in the springtime, they did control burns, and they thought that their home could be saved because they did all the fireproofing that people are told to do. and yet that didn't help in their situation.
4: Mm-hmm. When it comes to the residents themselves, where are they, and were you able to speak with any of them over the last 24 hours or so?
13: They're kind of spread all over. So for those who have family and friends locally and are lucky enough to stay with them, I have spoken to one evacuee who is staying with a friend, and she feels very lucky. We have also spoken to evacuees who are tenting or sleeping in their car or their RV or hotels, whatever they can find. So it just depends on each person's situation. And because we are in the middle of tourism season, it is very hard to get hotels right now.
4: Okay. The residents, obviously, some of them had only 5 minutes to evacuate. What are those evacuees telling you about how fast the fire moved on Saturday?
13: So I spoke with one evacuee. Her name is Rajan Simpson. And she was at work. She thought everything was going to be fine. But as soon as she got off work and she started to drive home, she could see the smoke and she could see the flames. And then by the time she got close to her home, there was already a blockade. But she was able to convince the RCMP officer to just let her quickly go to her home, pack up what she could, and save her animals. So in her situation, she is lucky that she was able to save her cat and dog and grab her essentials. But she says she only had minutes, and it was a fear and pain that she wishes on no one.
4: Mm-hmm. In regards to the fire itself, has there been any confirmation as to how it started?
13: We know that it is believed to be human caused, but exactly how it started is still under investigation. And since being here and just being in the community, I have overheard people talking about what they believe had happened. I've seen the same rumor online, but officials say right now that's just speculation. There is an investigation underway, and before anything is confirmed, they're not going to talk about exactly what they think happened.
4: Mm-hmm. Has there been any talk about just trying to ban people from the backcountry because they say it is human caused? They don't know, they're not sure as to why, but the fact that it is human caused. We had a guest on yesterday basically saying, look, there shouldn't be people in the backcountry. We should be controlling how many people are in the backcountry when things are so dry. Has that been part of the conversation that you're hearing?
13: Not specifically to this wildfire, but having covered other wildfires this season already and covering other human-caused wildfires, I haven't heard people say to go as far as banning people, but I have heard conversations about how this is a reminder mm-hmm. that when people are recreating in the backcountry, that everybody has a responsibility. But again, because we don't know if this was intentional or accidental, it's really hard to know what the sentiment is.
4: I'm curious, do people feel that there's enough resources there for this fire, that there's enough firefighters, there are enough resources provided by government to actually deal with the situation?
13: So what I heard today from Rajan Simpson, she said that she would like more resources. She said that she would like to see Premier David Eby out here, or the minister here. She wants to see some government official here. She says that platitudes don't go very far, and she's been disappointed by the fact that there is nobody here on the ground talking to people, asking what it is that people need. So I asked the government about this today, and I heard back from a government spokesperson who says that the Minister of Emergency Management and Climate Readiness, Kelly Green, is expected to be here in the Okanagan this weekend if wildfire conditions allow. And also from the Premier's office, I'm hearing that sometimes it can backfire having the Premier in such a dynamic situation, such as a wildfire zone, because it may take away from the emergency services and the efforts to get help to people. So those are some of the reasons I'm hearing why they aren't here, but I am also hearing from the chief that they are working in collaboration, and he did have a conversation with the premier yesterday, and he doesn't seem to have any concerns.
4: So at this point, final question to you. In regards to the weather picture, the next few days are very important. As you say, things will be heating up in the area.
13: Yes, exactly. Because the mercury is expected to rise, there's a lot of focus right now on just making sure that the wildfire is contained. And that is why, even though I'm hearing rumblings from some evacuees wondering why they aren't allowed back home yet, given the fact that power has been restored to their home, they have running water. But the message from officials is this is still very much an active wildfire and things can change at a moment's notice.
4: Angela, I really appreciate you making time for us. I know you have a very busy day. Thank you so much.
13: My pleasure, Jazz. Take care.
4: That is Angela Jung, Global BC reporter, reporting from the Okanagan. Now, in that interview, Angela was speaking about North Okanagan resident Regine Simpson. She spoke to our Jill Bennett earlier about what happened to her home. Let's take a listen to her comments.
5: Saturday morning when I was at work, a co-worker told me she saw smoke over towards where I lived. And another friend who lives on the reserve, he told me that there is a fire, but they were holding it by the old mill. They had control of it. So I wasn't worried, so I kept working that day. And then on the way home, the flame, I could see the smoke. And I just hurried home, and the cops let me get my animals and get out. But I lost so much.
4: Yes, she did. She was able to get away with her animals, but Regine was one of the 230 homeowners that lost their property. Now, one of the other things that Jill did discuss with Regine Simpson was what caused this fire. We know the fire itself, which led to the destruction of 230 homes, and we're still fighting that blaze, led to the destruction of 230 homes, was human cause. And as you heard from Angela Jung, you know, they don't know if it's intentional or accidental, what specifically happened. But a lot of stories, of course, traveling around the Okanagan. Regine was asked as well about what transpired and what needs to happen. Let's take a listen to what she had to say.
5: A doughhead that thought he had the right to do whatever the heck he wanted went out on his quad in dry conditions, had a wreck, started a fire for attention because he didn't have a phone, and the fire took off from him. That's what I've heard. And again, that's what I've only heard, so I can't verify 100% that that's the truth, but that's what I've heard from other people that are in this position that I am.
4: And Regine, as I said, lost her home along with 229 other Okanagan residents. Call me on the open line. We'd love to get your thoughts on this. I know it's very difficult. Do we ban people from the backcountry, as some people are saying? We don't know the specifics of this. This is one story that's going around. But with such dry conditions, how do we protect people and property? Because this is becoming a new normal here in this province. And nobody wants to see people lose their homes, never mind 230 homes lost already. What should be done in regards to protecting property? Should there be greater penalty? Should we be banning people from the backcountry in and around populous areas, perhaps? 604-280-9898. That's 604-280-9898. Give us a call on the open line. Your call's next. Traffic in 30 seconds.
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14: Crews are on scene to a collision in Burnaby, eastbound on Highway 1, just east of Kensington. There's a stall in Surrey, eastbound on 32nd Avenue before 152nd Street in the right lane. Clearing a stalled semi in Surrey, eastbound on Highway 17, west of the Portman Bridge in the right lane. Roadwork in Pitt Meadows causing some pretty significant delays this afternoon, eastbound on Lougheed Highway between Old Dewdney Trunk and Harris Road in the HOV lane. Out of town, a wildfire has highway Highway 1 closed from Spuzzum to Lytton. Use Highway 5 as an alternate route. Also, a wildfire has Highway 97 closed between Cache Creek and 100 Mile House. Detour via Highway 1 through Kamloops to Highway 5, then Highway 24. 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
4: Welcome back to the show. If you're just joining us, we were speaking to Global News reporter Angel Jung from the front lines in the Okanagan from the Bradley Creek fire. We also heard from North Okanagan resident Regine Simpson. She lost her home along with 229 other families in that fire, and she was talking about the fact that, look, we've got to be banning people from the backcountry. We're not sure. We know this fire was human caused. We don't know if it was intentional, accidental. A lot of theories out there, but it's a common comment you're hearing from the Okanagan in regards to protecting property. Yesterday, we had Okanagan resident Atlin Becker join us. We did talk a little bit about the fire as well, and she talked a little bit about what she'd like to see moving forward because she also had to evacuate on Saturday. Let's take a listen.
30: I think the thing that has to be put in place is restrict backcountry ATVs, restrict backcountry activities in this area for July and August, because these fires were human-caused. They were human-started. There was no lightning, it was not lightning started. And we just can't have that. People have to be more responsible. That's a solution that many, many, many people in the Okanagan share, is restrict backcountry movement because of these fires.
4: So should we restrict backcountry activity? Give me a call on the open line, 604-280-9898. Let's go to Corey in Surrey. Hi, Corey.
31: Hey, good afternoon, Jazz. Thanks for taking my call.
4: Thank you.
31: My heart goes out to all these people, and, you know, I don't know if restricting backcountry movement is going to be doing it. I could just go back a little further, back to the 90s, and, I mean, I was a high school student. I remember them telling us, this is the future that's coming, you know, mm-hmm. And here it is now. And we don't even talk, all these little Band-Aid solutions, they're not going to work. And my little 10-year-old boy, he said, Dad, I see the scorched earth. coming. And that leads like that movie Maze Runner. I'm like, oh, well, you're 10. How are you figuring that out? And, you know, we can look at it every other way, but I think some of us, all of us, have to look in the mirror and say, is this the life we want to live? You know, this, and we have to keep going every day.
4: Yeah, it's just hard
31: to. Can't see it sustainable.
4: Yeah,
31: and we have to change our ways, and we can't wait for our leaders to lead us into death here. No, we as citizens of this earth have a right and a duty to protect everybody and every species. And I think we're falling and failing ourselves. And I hope we all look in the mirror soon and wonder, what did we do, or did we do enough?
4: Corey, thank you for your call. I really appreciate it. Let's go to Kareem in Burnaby. Hi, Kareem.
0: Hey, Jazz. I'm so gutted. Like, I know what it is to be displaced. I was displaced from my home for 4 months, and I know how stressful that was. I can't imagine losing it. The backcountry stuff, you can have all the laws you want, but if you don't have the enforcement mechanisms, it's not going to work. There isn't enough public servants to be able to cover such a vast area. There isn't enough right now that are in our parks and services and such. But I think the more important thing is, I think the government will need to work together for insurance. There's going to have to be some sort of put in place, some mechanism where people are not refused insurance, because that's the next step. These insurance companies are not going to want to insure. So I think that's more important than backcountry restrictions, in my opinion.
4: Yeah, Kareem, you raise a very good point. I mean, I think with education, though, I think people would get the hint. And I think there's enough eyes out there, forget about enforcement, just the everyday citizens. We'll keep an eye on that, especially in July and August. It doesn't have to be permanent, maybe for 6 weeks, whatever it may be when it's really dry. We may have to think of that when we've just lost 230 homes. And you're absolutely right. You know, the insurance industry somewhere along the way are just going to deny house insurance for residents in the Okanagan. They're going to deny flood insurance for residents in the Metro Vancouver when you have atmospheric rivers potentially. And this is all coming because somewhere along the way, the industry say the costs of climate change on the insurance sector are significant. So something has to happen. At the same time, our economy still has to run, and the transition towards a cleaner energy sources is happening. Today, we just bought a gas-fired electricity plant on Vancouver Island. We're going to touch on that issue at 4:30, but we still need that gas-fired electricity plant just when we don't have wind and solar and hydroelectric dams, perhaps, because of droughts and potentially not having enough power. So we still need those sources as well. That's the conundrum we're in. Call me on the buzz line. We'd love to hear from you, 604-331-2899. That's 604-331-2899, or email me jazz@cknw.com. All right, coming up next, the Canucks want to move into Brittany. The city says it's a win for the community, but one park board commissioner isn't buying it. Tom Digby joins us next, but first, traffic in 30 seconds.
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4: All right, let's take a look at the latest CKNW traffic. Every 10 minutes on your drive, there's a collision in Burnaby eastbound on Highway 1 just east of Kensington, and a stall in Surrey eastbound on 32nd Avenue before the 152nd Street in the right lane. Some road work in Pitt Meadows is causing significant delays eastbound on Low Heat Highway between Old Dudney Trunk and Harris Road in the HOV lane. Full details coming up after the news.
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8: Hey, it's the Moj. After an impressive victory in Winnipeg, the Lions look to continue their momentum against the Hamilton Tiger Cats at BC Place. Lions, Tie Cats, Able Actions pregame show, Saturday at 3.
13: Global News at 3:30. I'm Julie Nolan. The Bradley Creek wildfire has left one community looking like a war zone, destroying an estimated 230 homes near Vernon. Those words from Chief Dan Wilson from the Okanagan Indian Band, who spoke to CKNW's Jill Bennett. He says he's been able to take a look at the damage by helicopter.
14: So we took the best video and images and zoomed in the best we could. We haven't heard any reports of any animals being lost. There was a herd of horses, so probably 6-8 horses. Their structures around them had burnt down the corral, but they must have gone out into the lake and survived, because when we flew over, we seen them.
13: Driven by intense wind gusts reaching up to 115 kilometers per hour, the fire spread so rapidly that some residents had a mere 5 minutes to evacuate. Prime Minister Mark Carney says Canada supports the International Criminal Court as Washington vows to dismantle the institution. But the Prime Minister did not explain today why his government has offered no public criticism of U.S. President Donald Trump's sanctioning of Winnipeg-born ICC judge Kimberly Prost.
22: We'll provide support as needed, and we work with our American colleagues on a variety of issues to work to achieve results. But our support for the ICC is unequivocal.
13: Trump sanctioned Prost last August over her work on a case involving American troops in Afghanistan, a move France criticized, but Ottawa has not. WestJet says its operations are now fully back to normal after weekend work stoppage by its flight attendants. The Calgary-based airline says all of its scheduled flights are operating today, and it thanks customers for their patience. Around 4,400 flight attendants walked off the job early Sunday morning after a new contract was not reached before a strike mandate went into effect. A tentative deal was reached early Monday morning. And a new survey says most Canadian travelers don't know that Ottawa's travel advisories can void their travel insurance.
23: The poll commissioned by Global Affairs Canada found just 28% of respondents were in fact aware. It also found many weren't sure how embassies abroad can help them. Some wrongly believed embassies could help them find jobs abroad or pay to send a dead relative's body home, and respondents also weren't aware the government can lend money to Canadian travelers for evacuations. The report also found Canadians are receptive to travel advice, but few check Ottawa's alerts before traveling. Global Affairs Canada has said deteriorating global stability is causing an expansion in consular work. Aaron Sousa, The Canadian Press.
13: 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Now the latest CKNW traffic.
24: Delays for a stall in Burnaby westbound on Highway 1 before Kensington in the right lane. Watch out for a police incident in Delta southbound on Highway 91 under the Highway 10 overpass blocking the right lane. And there's a stalled semi in Surrey eastbound on Highway 17 west of the Portman Bridge in the right lane. Volume is building on the major routes for your afternoon commute, including eastbound Highway 1 to the Ironworkers Memorial Bridge. That's backed up to Westview Drive. It's super busy southbound on Highway 99 to the Massey Tunnel from Westminster Highway and slow in both directions at the Queensboro Bridge. October 17th, BC gets to elect new school board trustees who make decisions on classroom support, school budget, and safety. 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I'm Trish Jewison in the CKNW Traffic Center.
10: Nothing says summer in BC like strawberries from Krauss Berry Farms. For details, visit bcstrawberries.com.
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16: Good afternoon. I'm Mark Madriga in the Global Sky Tracker Weather Center. Still an air quality warning in effect for the lower mainland with the smoke mixed with the sunshine this afternoon. Still hazy tomorrow, maybe a little less smoke. Highs today and tomorrow peaking at 28 or so, 23 at the beaches. For Friday, sunshine. Highs again 23 to 28. Mainly sunshine on the weekend with highs 23 to 26.
13: Outside CKNW in downtown Vancouver, it's 21 degrees. On the markets, the Canadian dollar is trading at 71.36 cents U.S. Global News time is 3:35. I'm Julie Nolan.

0: Welcome back to the show. Let's revisit one of our stories from yesterday and from late last week as well. As you all know, the City of Vancouver and the Canucks have signed a memorandum of understanding to explore a team practice facility at the Britannia Community Service site on Napier Street. Now, the question always has been, look, that would mean the NHL team like the Vancouver Canucks potentially sharing ice with East Van families, kids, and community programs would also be enhanced. But does that mean actually an extra sheet of ice? Well, yesterday, Levi Higgs, president of the Vancouver Minor Hockey Association, joined us to talk a little bit about what would it mean. Let's take a listen.
1: You know, land is obviously, hard to come by in Vancouver, you know, for the size that we would need for three new sheets of ice. You know, I think the city has competing priorities when it comes to community recreation and investments. And I just really see this as an opportunity to advocate for not only minor hockey, but also other community groups that use rinks, in the summertime. I know we touched base with Parks Board, with the figure skating groups and ball hockey. And so there is a growing demand for that kind of space. And I think it just speaks to competing priorities.
0: That was Levi Higgs, president of the Vancouver Minor Hockey Association. So does this actually mean a new sheet of ice? They have not built another new sheet of ice since the 1970s in Vancouver. It is a question of just the team using the existing facility and perhaps adding a few floors when it comes to for community amenities. What does it actually mean? Well, joining me now to talk about this issue is Tom Digby, Vancouver Park Board Commissioner and Chair. Tom, thank you so much for your time today.
2: Jazz, great to be with you.
0: Now, the Park Board, to my understanding, wasn't at the table. It was the city and the Vancouver Canucks in regards to their

0: I would like to use the facility sort of in the 8:30 to 2:30 p.m. window, Monday to Thursday. And if that's the case, then that seems okay, doesn't it? Because not a lot of kids use the ice during that time. So there's some real potential here to find a convenient a good optimization of the ice, but there's no new ice sheet, and that's the fundamental problem with all of this.
1: So right now you're telling me between 30 to 2:30 p.m. nobody is using the ice at this moment. So the Canucks would use it if everything would work out.
0: Well, I mean, it's generally lower use across our system. I mean, some seniors hockey and a variety of phys ed programs from schools use the ice, but it's not the high demand period, which really starts at 2:30 and goes till midnight, where everybody loves to play. And there's also the morning window where kids are practicing at 7 a.m. So there is this gap in the middle where the Canucks could conceivably fit, and it's apparently that works with their schedule. It's to me overall. And I was so grateful. I was very moved by your speaker yesterday, Levi Higgs, in the Vancouver Minor Hockey, because we need these community groups to advocate for more ice sheets, because we hear the demand. Vancouver's fallen way behind, and I look out at Surrey. They got 8 rinks out there, and the Richmond Ice Center has 6 rinks, and UBC has 3 rinks. Surrey also has another. They just opened up Cloverdale. The new facility's got 2 rinks out there. They're building a third, and so all these other communities all around us are moving ahead. And Vancouver's just frozen in time. And I was hoping we could get more with this Canucks deal, to get more ice sheets. And
1: So if we're not getting a new ice sheet at this moment, what are we getting from the Vancouver Canucks? Is it just a question of a couple of floors in a building that they want to build? I'm just curious as to what do we actually get from the Canucks?
0: So yeah, it doesn't sound that exciting the way you say it there, but it is actually valuable for the Britannia community, because we're talking about renewal of this community center, and you could build, like, let's say, a 5-story recreational facility there, and 2 floors of that could be for the Canucks, and they could have their locker rooms and their medical rooms and stuff, and then they would walk through a tunnel and go into the arena. And they've also suggested they would put some money into the arena itself to improve the HVAC, the air, and everything. It's the same ice, but it's then you see the community could get a few floors of community space, which is really heavily in demand. Britannia, it's a high need community. There's a lot of activities that they would benefit from having a better gym, a childcare area, and a variety of things there. So it's better for the community, but it doesn't increase the ice time available.
1: Would you be able to find public land to build, let's say, a 3-sheet rink, let's say at the PNE, that you could leverage the land there?
0: So you'd have to ask the PNE. That sounds like a very promising idea. And I mean, you look at what in Seattle, what the Kraken did. They put it like a $90 million facility. I guess in today's dollars would be about 150 million Canadian. But it's privately owned and operated. It's 3 rinks and a bar, and there's a shopping mall attached to it. And for 150 million, you could build a private facility. For some reason, the Canucks don't seem to have that kind of money. And they don't seem to be the ones who are really, they don't want to put, I guess they don't have that kind of money. We'll have to see how much money they have.
1: The Vancouver Canucks, I mean, I find that quite shocking. When the Aquilinis bought the Vancouver Canucks to today, that team's appreciation has been significant. I mean, we're talking about billions of dollars, at least a couple of billion dollars. Are you telling me that they don't have the dollars for that?
0: Well, so this is the thing. This is my job as a park board commissioner. I mean, I'm focused mostly on the kids and getting kids more ice time in Vancouver, but I'm also concerned about the taxpayers. Yeah. So, I mean, if the Canucks expect us to build this facility for them beside Britannia, and then they're going to rent it for a low cost and put their logo on it, then the taxpayers are not getting a lot out of that. But if they contribute to the construction of this facility, and we can squeeze the time in so that the kids don't lose ice time, then, you know, I can see maybe a fair deal there. But I would think, professional sports,

0: the way the Kraken did it, I mean, they felt very confident building this their own private ice complex. That there's tons of hockey and the Kraken use it down there for their own training purposes. But for some reason, I mean, you say the Canucks are worth billions. You'd think they could find 150 million to build some facility, but that's not what we're looking at Britannia right now. We're looking at very much a smaller investment, to the best of my
1: Well,
0: knowledge, at this point.
1: as you were talking, I just put in the terms into Claude. The team is worth, according to CNBC's latest NHL valuation, just so you're aware, $2.2 billion US. That puts them at 12th out of 32 teams, and fourth among Canada's six clubs. So $2.2 billion. The Aquilinis, to my understanding, purchased the Vancouver Canucks in the mid aughts for $250 million US. So I just wanted to, I'm not blaming you,
0: well,
1: but I just want you to be aware of how much money the Aquilinis have made purchasing the Vancouver Canucks and holding on to them, and they cannot find $110-150 million to build their own darn practice facility. Because at the end of the day here, Tom, you can say there's low usage of the Britannia ice rink at that time, but it's still being used by somebody, whether it's a seniors group, whatever it may be. They're going to be pushed out of a public amenity, have to go to another public facility perhaps. But at the end of the day, we're still providing them the ice. We're not getting a lot in return, considering the huge and significant appreciation of the Vancouver Canucks under the ownership of the Aquilinis.
0: Well, so I agree. I mean, you have to invest in your own franchise, don't you? And what we do know in professional sports, that if you do not have a training facility, like a high quality training facility, you actually get penalized by the league. So you actually have to build these things. So and the Canucks, I think, are the only team in the league without their own dedicated training facility. They use Rogers Arena for practices, and so you know, asking them to contribute a bit to this Britannia, it should be a fair ask in there. But you know, the bigger question: why don't they just build themselves a whole facility and serve the whole community? That's I mean, that sounds pretty reasonable to me too. The Kraken can afford it, then they're not the top team in the league, you'd think the Canucks might be able to find as much.
1: That, by the way, is an $800 million appreciation over two decades, and that doesn't, of course, include the real estate play of those condos they've sold in and around Rogers Arena. So, you know, they've done very well. And look, I have no problem with public-private partnerships. I think that's fabulous. But I think in this case, you're right. The Canucks could be significantly be doing a lot more for themselves and for this community rather than just relying on a sheet of ice, that is for sure. Tom, really appreciate you making time for us today. Thank you so much.
0: Nice to talk, Jazz. And we'll do what we can for the Canucks. I mean, we want them to be, if they need all the help they can get these days. So
1: well, I think
0: we'll do what we can.
1: They've done okay when it comes to appreciation and the dollars they've made, that's for sure. Tom, thank you so much. Take
0: thank
1: care.
0: You.
1: That is Tom Digby, Vancouver Park Board Commissioner and Chair. All right, so there is no guarantee of a new ice sheet. They'll be using the Britannia Community Center site as it is between 8:30 and 4:30. Sorry, 8:30 and 2:30. And there will probably be a building built, a couple floors for the Vancouver Canucks. Rest of it be donated for a community amenity. So there is a net positive there. But here's my question to you. Give me a call on the open line. Would love to hear from you on this. $250 million is what the Aquilinis paid for the Vancouver Canucks. It's worth today, according to CNBC, $2.2 billion, an 800% appreciation over two decades. It also doesn't include two decades of operating income. Think of how well they have done in those two decades in regards to sold out arenas. They're not doing so well right now, but they've done very well over the very long time. Never mind the real estate play in and around Rogers Arena as well. Is it worth for us to be helping out the Vancouver Canucks in your mind? Or in this case, should we be telling the Vancouver Canucks, build your own training center? It doesn't work for us. This is a public amenity. Keep it public and keep it available to the public 24/7. Call me on the open line. We'd love to hear from you. 604-280-9898. That's 604-280-9898. Your call's next, but first, traffic in 30 seconds.
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1: All right, let's get you where you're going. Here's Trish Jewison.
3: Truckers are on scene to a crash in Vancouver on East 54th Avenue at Gladstone. There's also a police incident in Delta, southbound on Highway 91 under the Highway 10 overpass, blocking the right lane. And watch out for a stall in Burnaby, westbound on Highway 1 before Kensington in the right lane. Out of town, a wildfire has Highway 1 closed from Spuzzum to Lytton. Use Highway 5 instead. And a wildfire has Highway 97 blocked from Cache Creek to 100 Mile House. Detour via Highway 1 through Kamloops to Highway 5, then over to Highway 24. 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I'm Trish Jewison in the CKNW Traffic Center.
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1: All right, welcome back to the show. If you're just joining us, we were speaking to Tom Digby, a Vancouver Park Board Commissioner and Chair, talking about the city and the Vancouver Canucks signing an MOU to explore a new team practice facility at the Britannia Community Services site on Napier Street. No new promise of an ice sheet. They'd use the ice sheet that's already there from about 8:30 to 2:30 when it's low usage. There probably will be a building built where the Canucks would have a couple of floors, obviously, for the team, and the rest of the floors would be donated to the city for amenities. So that's a net benefit. This is a team, by the way, estimated to be worth $2.2 billion. It was purchased for $250 million about 20 years ago by the Wacolini. So an 800% increase when it comes to the team's worth, 800% over two decades. And now that doesn't include any operating income from that from the team or in the real estate play, as we know, in and around Rogers Arena as well. Do you think this is a good deal for taxpayers? 604-280-9898. Let's go to Malcolm in West Vancouver. Hi, Malcolm.
14: No, absolutely not. I get, as I said to your producer there, I get absolutely peeved to the end that these rich, fat-ass owners think the taxpayers have to pick up their bill when they're worth billions. It's no different if it's baseball, it's no different if it's hockey, if it's football, whatever. Then what the cities or whatever should do is say, look, okay, if we're going to do it, we want concessions. We want money out of your main source of concessions. Or if you're building a new stadium, we get half the concessions. There's none of the, it's always me, or else I'm going to pull my franchise.
1: Yeah.
14: Fine, go ahead, pull it.
1: Yeah, in this case, you know, look what the Kraken have done in regards to ice sheets, three ice sheets. The community uses them as well. And look, it's going to cost you money. Vancouver isn't a cheap city, but you've been charging a lot, and you've made lots of money in 20 years. Don't tell me you haven't made any money. You haven't set anything aside for a team facility. Every major NHL, NBA team, NFL team, they all have practice facilities. This is the cost of doing business. And now you're going to use the Britannia Community Center? I don't buy it. Let's go to Steve in Vancouver. Hi, Steve.
12: Hey, Jazz.
1: Hi.
12: You know, the Canucks and Aquiluni can kick pucks, man. We're not paying for his new rink. He should maybe call up Oliver Ekman-Larsson and Luongo and now EP40 and ask them to invest in his ice rink things. He's invested so much into their bank accounts for no good reason. Maybe Luongo, save for Luongo. But, you know, they spend money willy-nilly. It's like he's playing with a toy, not a business. At the end of the day, I hope he should sell it to somebody that knows how to run a business. He's just riding the coattails of Papa. You know, Papa was the smart one in that family.
1: Steve, thank you for your call. Appreciate that. Let's go to Don in Surrey. Hi, Don.
15: Hi, how you doing, Jazz?
1: I'm doing well. What are your thoughts on this?
15: Well, you know, Surrey's announced that they're building a new arena out here.
1: Mm-hmm.
15: And, you know, I mean, they'll be looking for tenants. There should be some money being swapped around, and I can't see the Canucks not coming out here. The Lions have their practice facility here. So why not the Canucks?
1: Yeah, I guess the players live in and around Vancouver, and that's why they're looking around the city itself. I don't know. But, look, I know you have to have a recovery pool or weight rooms, facility for employees and everything. It's a $100, $150 million investment. Just make it. You're telling me you made no profits in the last 20 years? The real estate play alone has been significant. Let's go to Richard in Delta. Hi, Richard.
16: Hi, Jazz. Always a great show. Just quickly, Seattle Krakens really did it properly. Remember when the Vancouver Canucks came in the league? I'm a little bit older than you. 1972 with the California Golden Seals and the Buffalo Sabres. And you know what? It's always been an excuse for the Vancouver Canucks. It's this, it's that, and it's the other. And just quickly, Jazz, can we afford a baseball team like the Grizzlies basketball? Wow, that ought to be interesting. That's my thought. And everybody stop playing with fire.
1: Thank you, Richard. I appreciate that. The last one's important, especially in the Okanagan. Give us a call on the buzz line. We'd love to hear from you on this issue. Look, I'm open with public-private partnerships. And the Canucks do a lot for the community, absolutely. But when you look at just the increase in the franchise's worth, $250 million 20 years ago, $2.2 billion, they've had an atrocious year when it comes to hockey. And their valuation has never been higher. It's about scarcity, folks. So he's making lots of money. And as I've said, there was a real estate play. They've sold condos in and around Rogers Arena. They've done just fine on that alone, never mind two decades of operating income. You couldn't have set some of that money aside for a proper practice facility, maybe a few extra ice sheets for the community as well. That would have helped. So this deal isn't that great of a deal, if you ask me. 604-331-2899. That's 604-331-2899. All right, coming up next, Delta's mayor wants out. George Harvey says Metro Vancouver has gone into a bloated bureaucracy, and if he's reelected, Delta walks away from everything but water, sewage, and garbage. He joins me next, but first, traffic in 30 seconds.
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1: All right, let's get a live look at the roads. Here's Trish Jewison.
3: Watch out for a stall southbound at the north end of the Alex Fraser Bridge in the Cliveden Merge Lane. Crews are on scene to a crash in Vancouver on East 54th Avenue at Gladstone. And there's a police incident in Delta southbound on Highway 91 under the Highway 10 overpass. That one has the right lane blocked. Also, watch out for a stall in Burnaby westbound on Highway 1 before Kensington in the right lane. 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I'm Trish Jewison in the CKNW Traffic Center.
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25: Global news at 4 o'clock. I'm Julie Nolan. Many residents in the province are learning their homes were damaged or destroyed by wildfires. Global's Kareem Gouda is speaking to a woman who has lost nearly everything in the Bradley Creek wildfire.
26: Hundreds have been forced from their homes due to the explosion of wildfire growth amid tinder dry conditions in the interior. One of the evacuees is North Okanagan resident Rajan Simpson, who is now sharing her story.
27: And I never got an evacuation order, but after work, I hurried home. And when I got to West Side Road, the police had it blocked off. And they weren't going to let me in. But I said, my house is just up the hill. My animals are there. I have to go get my animals. So they said, get in, get your animals, get what you can, and get out. And within maximum half an hour, I guess, I went up the hill and tried to think of things to grab, but I missed so much. But the important thing is I got my animals and me out safely, but my God, it was just all so fast.
26: Simpson does not have insurance and says apart from her animals and a few possessions, everything else was lost. A GoFundMe has been set up to help her rebuild her life. She says she's grateful for the outpouring of support from friends and family who are helping to take care of her and her pets. She plans to return to her property to assess the damage when it's safe for her to do so. Kareem Gouda, Global News.
25: Fire crews are working to contain a wildfire in the Anmore area while establishing a secure perimeter, according to the BC Wildfire Service. The public is advised to avoid active zones, remain vigilant, and report new smoke or flare-ups immediately. An air quality warning is in effect for parts of the Fraser Valley as wildfire smoke moves into the region. The risk is rated very high around Agassiz, Chilliwack, and Hope. It is high across parts of Metro Vancouver, including the North Shore and Tri-Cities. Environment Canada meteorologist Brian Proctor says some communities are being hit harder.
0: Communities like Abbotsford, Chilliwack, Hope, even Mission, they're all going to be getting into probably a fairly long duration smoke event at this point in time. So we may see a bit of a change as we move towards the end of the work week into the weekend for that portion of the Metro Vancouver Lower Fraser Valley area. But in general terms, things are going to deteriorate sort of through the day today for much of Metro Vancouver, stay down until Wednesday night, and the Fraser Valley likely to stay down to Friday at this point in time.
25: Winds could shift later today, helping move some of the smoke away from the lower mainland. Two people are dead after an SUV collided with a commercial truck in Langley. The crash happened late Tuesday night at 256th Street and 16th Avenue. One person died at the scene. A second later died in hospital. Police are asking witnesses or anyone with dash cam video to come forward. The first class is now underway at SFU's new Stevens Family School of Medicine in Surrey. 48 students began orientation Wednesday in a temporary space while the permanent campus is expected to open in 2030. The year-round three-year program focuses on community and primary care. Dr. David Price with SFU's Faculty of Medicine says teamwork will be central.
2: We are very focused on collaboration, team-based care, working with our First Nations Health Authority partners, working with Fraser Health, ensuring that really what we're creating is not just 120 physicians, but 120 physicians who are going to magnify the kind of care that they're able to provide.
25: The program is expected to grow to 120 students a year by 2035. And BC Hydro is buying a natural gas-fired power plant in Campbell River to help meet peak electricity demand on Vancouver Island. The 275-megawatt island generation facility has supplied BC Hydro since 2002, but has operated an average of just 15 days a year recently. The utility says the purchase will improve reliability as population growth and industrial development increase demand. Global News Time is 4:04. 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
3: Crews are on scene to a crash in Vancouver on East 54th Avenue in Gladstone with delays in all directions. Watch out for a stall southbound at the north end of the Alex Fraser Bridge in the Cliveden Merge Lane. There's a stall in Burnaby westbound on Highway 1 before Kensington in the right lane. Watch out for a police incident in Delta. Southbound on Highway 91 just under the Highway 10 overpass in the right lane. Out of town, a wildfire has Highway 1 blocked from Spuzzum to Lytton, and another wildfire has Highway 97 closed between Cache Creek and 100 Mile House. 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I'm Trish Jewison in the CKNW Traffic Center.
4: Good afternoon. I'm Mark Madriga in the Global Sky Tracker Weather Center. Still an air quality warning in effect for the lower mainland with the smoke mixed with the sunshine this afternoon. Still hazy tomorrow, maybe a little less smoke. Highs today and tomorrow peaking at 28 or so, 23 at the beaches. For Friday, sunshine. Highs again 23 to 28. Mainly sunshine on the weekend with highs 23 to 26.
25: Outside CKNW in downtown Vancouver, it's 23 degrees. On the markets, the Dow closed up 263, the TSX closed up 344, and the Canadian dollar is trading at 71.37 cents U.S. Global News Time is 4:06. I'm Julie Nolan.
13: It's what's happening right now. 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
1: All right, welcome back to the show. Delta Mayor George Harvey is making Metro Vancouver Reform the centerpiece of his re-election campaign. Mr. Harvey announced this week that if he wins in October, Delta will look at withdrawing from all non-essential services of the Metro Vancouver Regional District. The announcement actually popped up on my Instagram feed yesterday. Take a listen to it.
5: You may have seen the recent announcement about reducing the number of Metro Vancouver directors. Believe me, that doesn't solve the real problem, and it won't make a noticeable difference on your utility bill. Metro Vancouver challenges go far beyond a few extra board members. I say that as someone who has seen the mess at Metro firsthand. I support regional cooperation where it makes sense to Delta. But when residents are paying more and more every year, it's unreasonable to expect people to accept an expanding regional government that they didn't elect and who isn't accountable to them.
1: That is from a video posted on Instagram yesterday. Joining us now to talk about the announcement is George Harvey, the mayor of Delta. George, thank you so much for your time.
6: Oh, thank you for having me on.
1: Now, you in that video mentioned that Delta would look at withdrawing from all non-essential services of the Metro Vancouver Regional Government. Can you, for our audience, let them know what you mean by non-essential services?
6: Well, everything is non-essential, with the exception of water delivery, sewage treatment, and solid waste disposal. Those are the core services that we must look at, how we can reorganize those, and looking at such things as a public utility. But as far as I'm concerned, and I have the solid support by all the candidates that are running with me on Achieving for Delta, we want out. And I know other mayors are looking at doing this too.
1: Can you do that? Can you do that and the Metro Vancouver regional government still remain intact in regards to budgets, in regards to human resources and people? Are you able to actually do that?
6: Well, if you look at the committees, there's 14 committees for 41 directors. And we have Invest Vancouver Management Board there. That's one of the committees. We have not received one development proposal from that board over the many years it's been actually active. We do business ourselves in Delta, and you know that as a good resident here. Mm-hmm. We are looking at our industrial lands for development. I do not want to see Metro Vancouver involved. We do a good job ourselves. There's also the housing committee that we're not active on. There's a caucus of committee chairs. There's others there. And as I mentioned, Indigenous Relations Committee. I really took exception to that during the budget processes that I've been that I was a director at Metro, because if I have a problem with Indigenous relations, I will see Chief Cassidy from the Tawasin First Nations and Chief Sparrow from Musqueam, and we have very good relationships. I don't need Metro's help on that. Our staff don't. They don't need it. We need to work together, which we are doing right now. So it is time that there was a serious look by the provincial government to look at how they can remodernize, do something like a public utility mm-hmm. to ensure we have good fiscal control over those major core services. That was what Metro Vancouver was created for way back in 1967. That's when it started.
1: Now,
6: the scope creep that I've seen at Metro Vancouver for the relatively little period I was the chair is intense. And also one thing, I was very disappointed when the Metro Vancouver staff had that meeting for the involved directors where they were paid $500 for a five-minute meeting. That was, to me, should have been a strong pushback at staff needed to find another way to have that meeting where it wouldn't have cost that much money.
1: Mayor, you chaired, as you said, the Metro Vancouver Board. You were at the head of the table while spending grew as well. Why should voters believe you're the guy to rein it in now when you were the chair of it and you didn't bring any reforms and didn't talk about significant reforms at that time?
6: Well, that's not true. People keep thinking that I was responsible for North Shore's treatment plan. I've come out and cleared the record on that. I wasn't even involved then. That was actually back in 2000, I believe, in 13. It was Greg Moore was the chair and Carol Mason was the chief administrative officer. That's when the problem started. I inherited it. The first thing I did in order to get a good sound of reasons as to why we were in this mess, I set up a task force. That task force was composed of all the committee chairs. We went through from the very beginning procurement to the very end where we are right now. And that was made available to all the board members. But I was muzzled, totally muzzled, because of the lawsuit that was on. And it wasn't a fun time for me there, not mm-hmm. being able to say what was wrong totally. Now, you caught me a couple of times on your program where I just couldn't say anything because of the lawsuit. That lawsuit's been settled now. Now I can say what I want to say.
1: Now, your own council removed from the regional board in 2024, and your travel expenses as chair drew some serious scrutiny, including a trip to Australia. How do you campaign on regional accountability when some would say, you know, part of the challenge was you were there, and you know, your travel expenses to, I think it was Australia at that time, were questioned. What do you say to that?
6: Well, see, it's been blown out of proportion with regards to the cost. Now, I was chair of Metro. Metro chairs are expected to travel in order to represent the member municipalities. That's been going on for a long time. I didn't travel much at all. I didn't travel as much as other mayors, but, you know, that's up to them. But I was the only mayor that got criticized for this. And it was totally, totally political. The actual cost to the Delta taxpayers was not over $60,000. It was $2,500. The cost for me to actually represent all the member municipalities worked out to $2,500. It's shared amongst all the cities. So that is one fact that hasn't been out there.
1: Mayor Harvey, your comments about wanting to reform and pull Delta away beyond focusing on the core issues of drinking water and sewage treatment and solid waste, shouldn't this be the province's problem in driving that change rather than an individual mayor? Because ultimately, provincial government has the power to do this. I know they've been very hesitant. They don't want to, they keep talking about reform, but they've done absolutely nothing in this case with Mr. Eby and his government at this point. Shouldn't they be driving this change and not the mayor of Delta or city councillors?
6: Well, I think it's you're absolutely right. It should be the provincial government, but it's the local governments like Delta that's saying, hey, we need to do something different here. It is, we're not getting value for dollars that's being spent by Delta residents at Metro Vancouver. And neither are a lot of other municipalities. They're facing the same situation. I hope I'll have more cooperation from other mayors after the election. Mm-hmm. And I absolutely guarantee you, Jazz, there will be this movement after the election.
1: Are you hearing it at the doors, knocking on doors and talking to Delta residents where Metro Vancouver is coming up more than ever before? Or is that just my perception?
6: Well, we've been, as other candidates have, across the Metro Vancouver area now with the elections, I've been knocking a lot. We don't hear that. What we hear from people is that they want to see their taxes as low as possible. They want to see their community safe. They want to make sure that we're funding the police and fire to a standard that we have now. And good on our police department. They were rated just recently as having one of the highest closures in files, criminal files in Canada. We need to keep that safety here. So no, I don't hear too much about it at all, and that's honest truth. Mm-hmm. But what I do hear is they expect me to make changes.
1: When do you think, beyond the North Shore Wastewater Treatment Plant, let's just put that aside, when do you think this scope creep or this direction of where Metro got away from its core mandate, when do you think that started?
6: Well, I think it started around in the 70s. I was working for Burg City of Burnaby, late 70s there as my first job, and Metro Vancouver was getting more powerful, and we saw it over the 80s, saw it during COVID. It's just been uncontrolled, and it seems like every time there's a new board that gets in there under a new mandate from the electorate, they just keep adding things, but it's also not controlling the staff. The staff control Metro Vancouver, and that's what I was really frustrated with when I was chair. It's the staff that control everything. Insofar as the board of directors, mm-hmm. I always felt we were just there just for candy. That was all.
1: And when you say the staff are controlling it, is it a question of what is excluded at times on issues or included, what's focused upon, reports that get kicked down the road? It's often said that, you know, politicians come and go, but the bureaucracy is forever. Can you sort of elaborate a little bit more in regards to the staff running things or the bureaucracy running things and not elected officials?
6: Sure. There's a number of times we've had reports which the Metro directors did voted against, and then you'd see those same reports coming back through another channel by the staff. I mean, that happened a number of times that I picked up and spoke to the CAO at that time. And other directors spoke, you know, publicly about that during their meetings, that this is not, you know, they do not support items which are going to be coming back when they've already been decided by the board that they didn't want to move in those directions.
1: So this
6: and
1: is
6: that is not a good sign. Not a good sign at all.
1: So elected officials say, we voted on this, it's done, we're accountable to the public. You're telling me there's an agenda behind the scenes, basically pushing a particular policy, but being brought back to the board level once again to discuss, even though elected officials have voted against it and they've moved on.
6: Yes, absolutely.
1: That's quite shocking.
6: It is. And that's a symptom of a bloated bureaucracy that is out of control. And the only way we can actually get back to our core mandates is by having control, say, through a utility company. I know other mayors have mentioned that before you, too, that some utility type of organization, mm-hmm. because these are huge dollars that we're spending. And I'm not an engineer, and even if I was, it'd be way over my head. But we need to have a better system, a better control, and we need to have better oversight from the province.
1: Mayor Harvey, really appreciate you making time for us today. Thank you.
6: Anytime. Thank you.
1: All right. That is George Harvey, mayor of Delta. And as I said yesterday, I saw a video of him, and I thought it's important that we talk about this today. He's basically saying that if he's reelected, Delta will look at withdrawing from all non-essential services of the Metro Vancouver Regional District, focusing on the core issues of drinking water, sewage treatment, and those types of things, but getting away from climate programs, social housing programs, Invest Vancouver, all of that. He said, we're just getting away from it. And as you've heard there at the end, he says, you know, some of the issues is the staffing has grown to the point, even when elected officials say no to a particular policy, they voted on them, voted against it, and they are accountable to the public. Somehow those policies get brought back up again at the board level, which, you know, those things happen occasionally, but in government. But good Lord, when they're happening repeatedly like that, that's a shocking issue for me. That's not good at all. Give me a call on the open line. Would love to hear from you. Do you think this is the right way to go? And as I said, Mayor Harvey was the board chair, and he was there, and he couldn't make the changes he wished he could. That's what he said. I would love to hear from you. Do you think this is where we need to go? Other municipalities need to step up and say, you know what? We're going to do what Delta's doing. 604-280-9898. That's 604-280-9898. Your call's next, but first, traffic in 30 seconds.
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3: Crews are on scene to a crash in Vancouver on East 54th Avenue. Traffic is blocked both ways at Gladstone. There's a stall at the Alex Fraser Bridge, southbound at the north end in the Cliveden Merge Lane. A stall in Richmond, westbound on Highway 91 after the S-curve off to the right shoulder. And plenty of volume on all the major routes for your afternoon commute, including eastbound Highway 1 to the Ironworkers Memorial Bridge. That's backed up solid from Westview Drive. Still pockets of volume southbound on Highway 99 approaching the Massey Tunnel from Blundell. And northbound Highway 91A to the Queensboro Bridge is backed up solid to the pedestrian overpass. 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I'm Trish Jewison in the CKNW Traffic Center.
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1: Welcome back to the show. If you're just joining us, we were speaking to Delta Mayor George Harvey, who says he's making Metro Vancouver Reform the centerpiece of his re-election campaign. Mr. Harvey announced that Delta will look at withdrawing from all non-essential services of the Metro Vancouver Regional District if he is re-elected. That means focusing on water and sewer, so drinking water, sewage treatment, and solid waste disposal, and getting away from climate programs, social housing programs, Invest Vancouver, everything else at the Metro Vancouver level. He is not going near. Now, he was the chair of the Metro Vancouver board. He says his hands were tied, couldn't do a lot of things that he wanted to do, but he's going to do what he can if he's reelected as mayor. Your thoughts on that, 604-280-9898. Let's go to Trevor in Surrey. Hi, Trevor.
0: Hey, Jazz. Well, I think it's really interesting, his timing, that now that there's an election in the offing, that he needs to bring it up now. I mean, he had lots of time to bring this up. And then the other thing I thought, he said he didn't want Metro Vancouver involved in the development, but yet he's willing to take money from them to go fly to Australia or wherever else he has to go. But sounds like he's picking and choosing what it is he wants to do. And, you know, it's all about being reelected for me.
1: Yeah. Well, you raise a very good point, Trevor. I mean, you're hearing about city councilors signing, a voting pledge, a charter that they'll advocate for reform if they're reelected, city councilors in different municipalities. I think there's a mayor signed it as well. Surrey is already asking for an inquiry into Metro Vancouver in regards to the scope and size of the organization. And now you've have a George Harvey saying, you know what, this is what I recommend. We're just going to pull away from all non-essential parts of regional government. So I think they're hearing, you know, everybody is running against Metro Vancouver because you can't vote Metro Vancouver out. So you're seeing that, which I find very interesting. So they must be hearing about it at the door. That's my sense of it. Let's go to Ron in Abbotsford. Hi, Ron.
16: Hi. Good afternoon, Jazz.
1: Good afternoon.
16: You know, I thank my lucky stars that I live in Abbotsford and we are not part of Metro Vancouver. Because the issue came up many, many years ago, you know, when it was discussed about, you know, becoming part of Metro Vancouver. But getting back to Mayor George Harvey, it's interesting now that, you know, he says that, you know, he'd like to withdraw from Metro Vancouver. But I guess my question is, well, how easy is it to do that?
1: Yeah.
16: You know, so he's just saying, well, now, you know, he'll make that like an election pledge. But, I mean, if it was easy, and if he really thought that way, he probably would have done it already.
1: Yeah, you can't cherry pick. If you're part of a regional government, you're part of a regional government. You can't say we're only going to be focused on those three things. Well, I guess you can pull yourself away from the committees, but unless the provincial government steps in, drives reform in a meaningful way, I don't know how you do that. And David Eby at this point has been very hesitant to stick his nose in this mess because he's got enough on his plate at the moment. But the reform is going to be will have to be driven by Victoria. Period, full stop. I think it's there. The public are there, and they're okay with that. Its question is, how deep will it be and what it will look like? That's the issue. Do call me on the buzz line. Would love to hear from you on this issue. 604-331-2899. That's 604-331-2899. Or you can email me, jazz@cknw.com. Just want to remind you that we're going to have a pretty cool guest at 5 o'clock, Devin Dalton from Vancouver. She's 4'6". She doubled for Matt Damon in, of course, The Odyssey. Yeah, she's a Vancouver stuntwoman, and she doubled for Matt Damon, worked with Christopher Nolan, of course, biggest movie in the world right now. And the stuntwoman in the middle of all of it is right here from Vancouver. She's going to join us from the set on a project she's working on right now in New Zealand at 5 o'clock. But coming up next, the province that preaches clean energy just bought itself a natural gas power plant. How about that? BC Hydro says it needs the backup. So what does that tell you about the state of our grid? We'll look at that issue next. But first, traffic in 30 seconds.
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13: 7:30 CKNW traffic.
1: All right, let's take a look at the latest CKNW traffic. Every 10 minutes on your drive, there's a crash in Vancouver on East 54th Avenue. Traffic is blocked both ways at Gladstone. There's a stall on the Alex Fraser Bridge, southbound at the north end in the Cliveden Merge Lane, and a stall in Richmond, westbound on Highway 91 after the S-curve off to the right shoulder. Full details coming up after the news.
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25: Global News at 4:30, I'm Julie Nolan. Residents in Boston Bar and several nearby Fraser Canyon communities can return home more than a month after wildfires forced them out. About 460 people were evacuated at the peak. The fires remain out of control, so residents must be ready to leave again. Highway 1 access into Boston Bar also remains closed because of wildfire activity and dangerous road conditions. Ground crews and aircraft are attacking a wildfire burning above homes in Anmore. The fire was spotted around 3 p.m. in Belcarra Regional Park near Sassamat Lake. Wildfire crews are working with Port Moody and Sassamat firefighters while helicopters and air tankers hit it from above. It is less than 1 hectare with no immediate threat to nearby buildings. Wildfire smoke is once again affecting air quality across Metro Vancouver. Aaron MacArthur reports.
33: Environment Canada says air quality health risk warnings have climbed to between 4 and 6 across much of Metro Vancouver, while the Eastern Fraser Valley is seeing levels as high as 10, considered a very high health risk. Dr. Brandon Yao urging people to reduce strenuous outdoor activities, especially those with asthma, COPD, or other respiratory conditions.
34: Essentially, the best way to avoid and to mitigate these types of health effects is to seek cleaner indoor air. So folks can use portable indoor air cleaners, or they can seek cleaner indoor air spaces. Oftentimes, these are community centers, shopping malls, movie theaters, things like that.
33: Even healthy people may experience irritated eyes, coughing, or a sore throat as the smoke lingers. Officials say residents should continue to monitor conditions and limit time outdoors if air quality worsens. Aaron MacArthur, Global News.
25: A man has pleaded guilty into breaking into a tugboat near Nanaimo and barricading himself inside for 30 hours. 44-year-old Marcel Alvin Fontaine admitted to charges including break and enter, assault with a weapon, and breaching a release condition. The standoff happened at Cameron Island in February and ended with his arrest. Fontaine is due back in court October 6th. WestJet says it has returned to normal operations as it continues to rebook travelers whose flights were canceled due to a work stoppage this past weekend.
3: The airline says it's operating all of its scheduled flights today while thanking customers for their patience during its ramp up this week. Data from an aviation analytics company showed no WestJet flights had been canceled today after more than 900 were grounded between Saturday and Tuesday. Around 4,400 flight attendants walked off the job early Sunday morning, but a tentative deal was reached between the carrier and union the following day. Meanwhile, WestJet has extended the deadline to tomorrow for customers to make a one-time change to their itineraries or cancel their flights with no fees. Hannah Stolz, The Canadian Press.
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5: Cruise on scene to a crash in Vancouver, and East 54th Avenue is closed both ways at Gladstone. There's also a collision in North Vancouver on 23rd Street and Chesterfield Avenue with delays in all directions and still plenty of leftover volume south end at the Alex Fraser Bridge after clearing a stall at the north end. October 17th, BC gets to elect new school board trustees who make decisions on classroom support, school budget, and safety. 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I'm Trish Jewison in the CKNW Traffic Center.
6: Good afternoon. I'm Mark Madriga in the Global Sky Tracker Weather Center. Still an air quality warning in effect for the lower mainland with the smoke mixed with the sunshine this afternoon. Still hazy tomorrow, maybe a little less smoke. Highs today and tomorrow peaking at 28 or so, 23 at the beaches. For Friday, sunshine. Highs again 23 to 28. Mainly sunshine on the weekend with highs 23 to 26.
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25: Outside CKNW in downtown Vancouver, it's 22 degrees. Global News time is 4:34. I'm Julie Nolan.

0: Joe, we started the program today with an update from the Okanagan. As we know, a significant forest fire there at the Bradley Creek wildfire northwest of Vernon. 230 homes lost. We're talking a little bit about climate change and just, you know, how we deal with the situation every summer, whether it's the Okanagan or the Cariboo. You know, it's different and it's challenging. And we have to talk about making that green transition. And of course, we've talked about the expansion of wind power in this province. Of course, we have opening of Site C, and now we're having conversations of a potential another mega dam, Site E. Preliminary conversations, of course, take many years to do so. But it's interesting that we generally talk about making that energy transition and everything is green. Well, today we learn BC Hydro is buying the Island Generation natural gas plant in Campbell River. The 275 megawatt facility has been owned by Alberta's Capital Power since 2010, which is supplies backup electricity to Vancouver Island during peak demand. The Crown Corporation now owns it outright. We don't know what the purchase price, that's confidential, but the timing is worth noting. BC Hydro says the province needs new capacity sooner than expected, with demand forecast to jump 20% in 4 years and electricity production needing to double by 2050. Energy Minister Adrian Dix spoke about the purchase today. Let's take a listen.
1: This plant, of course, has been providing electricity for some time, since really the turn of the century, but as a peaking plant since about 2010. Over the last 5 years, it's provided an average of 15 days a year of electricity. We felt this was a good time and an important time to maintain this for BC Hydro, to maintain this because it allows us to build more renewable resources, to maintain it because it gives more security to Vancouver Island, to maintain it because it strengthens BC Hydro and strengthens British Columbia.
0: That was Energy Minister Adrian Dix speaking earlier today. Well, joining us now to talk about the announcement and the purchase is Barry Penner, Chair of the Energy Futures Institute. Barry, thank you so much for your time.
2: Welcome, Jazz. Good to be with you.
0: All right. So Adrian Dix, the NDP, generally clean energy champions. He loves talking about wind power. He loves talking about Site C and potentially even Site E. What does this purchase of a natural gas power plant on the island actually tell you about the state of BC's electricity system?
2: It confirms what I've been saying now for several years, which is that it's foolhardy to turn our backs on these existing capacity assets that we already have connected to the grid and which we've been relying on, as the minister admitted, for an average of 15 days a year to help our system maintain reliability. And that's why I've been saying for years, and you

0: to go the rest of the way, dismantling some of the clean BC policies, which are calling on the phasing out of natural gas for heating for new homes and for commercial buildings, apartment buildings, and so on. Under the current government plan, that is to be province-wide. That ban on natural gas for home heating and commercial heating is supposed to happen by 2030. Already, some municipalities, as you know, have jumped the gun
1: Yes.
0: and gone early, like Richmond and Saanich and Victoria, Nanaimo, Whistler, Maple Ridge, putting more pressure on the electricity system because as people are trying to heat their homes, they can't use natural gas in these new buildings. So we think the province could go further, correct that, override those municipal decisions to bring some energy sanity back to British Columbia, and then scrap their own plan to impose that kind of restriction province-wide. And currently in the Clean BC policy, it's supposed to happen province-wide by 2030, which is only, help me with the math here, 3.5 years away. BC Hydro has modeled this with the Utilities Commission, showing that restricting the use of natural gas for home heating is going to put upward pressure on electricity demand, forcing BC Hydro to spend and borrow billions of dollars more to meet that peak demand. And guess who gets to pay the bill? You and I do, and your listeners. And by the way, BC Hydro right now is working on a rate application. We'll find out soon how much our electricity rates are supposed to be going up in the future. But there are some steps the government can take if they go a bit further to take some of that additional pressure off. Because if we're continuing to restrict what energy options we can use to meet our needs, it's going to put upward pressure on electricity rates.
1: So is energy realism be front and center now in your mind with this purchase and, as you say, this conversation we're having about natural gas as well? Are we heading in that direction where, because of the demand and the growth of demand, and we've been fortunate that, this year and probably last year with the slowdown in immigration, as immigration will ramp up, which it will, to a healthy position somewhere, whether it's 350,000 Canadians a year, whatever it may be, or immigrants a year, it's going to come back, which means demand will go up a little bit incrementally. Are we headed to an era of energy reality, which means, yes, we want wind and solar. Yes, let's look at an expansion of hydroelectric. But yes, we're going to purchase this plant on Vancouver Island. And yes, we're going to allow incremental increase in usage of natural gas as we make that transition. Is realism actually being inflicted upon British Columbia just because of the demand?
0: Yes, I like to say that physics trumps politics. And so while the government's been given lots of lip service and acknowledgement to wind and solar power, announcing with lots of fanfare, signing multi-billion dollar contracts to build more wind power projects in BC, this announcement today is an acknowledgement that intermittent renewables like wind and solar, while they have a role to play, they can't be counted on to meet the demands on the coldest day of the year. And that's what BC Hydro has to plan for and has to spend money for. So this is an acknowledgement that, those other things are noble, but when push comes to shove, we really need to make sure our lights stay on, and a dispatchable form of electricity like natural gas can help meet that need.
1: You talked a little bit about keeping rates affordable through 2030. Our ratepayer is about to get a very expensive wake-up call if we continue the direction that we're going here.
0: There are some bills that need to be paid. Although BC Hydro rates went up another 3.75% on April 1st this year, on top of the 3.75% rate increase the government directed the year before, it doesn't really yet start to pay for the $16 billion that was borrowed to build the Site C dam, I guess that's now called the John Horgan Dam. So the cost for that is just starting to factor into our rates, or we'll have to soon. And as I said, this is usually the time of year that people at BC Hydro are starting to put together their rate requirements. They send it over to the Ministry of Finance in Victoria and say, hey, this is what we're going to need for a rate increase. Are you okay with us asking the Utilities Commission for this? The last time that happened, the government intervened, did not let BC Hydro put forward their request to the Utilities Commission. Instead, the government passed an order in council saying this amount, 3.75% times two for 2 years in a row, this is what you will get for a rate increase, BC Hydro. We don't know if this time the Utilities Commission will be allowed to set the actual rate.

0: that's required to cover BC Hydro's growing debt, or whether cabinet will again direct what the rate is that we have to pay. We'll find out fairly soon.
1: But, you know, it's a tale of two provinces, I always find. There's a one side that says, look, we want to make that energy transition. We got wind contracts. We got potentially another hydroelectric dam. We're heading in the right direction. Yet at the same time, we're courting LNG terminals, greater expansion of mining. All these things that are supposedly happening. Can BC Hydro actually deliver on all these promises at once, or is something going to get cut off here in regards to the expansion that we want to see in regards to industry, a growth in population that's going to come again? We can't just have flatlining immigration. That's just not how the system works, whether we like it or not. But to electrify all of these things, with LNG terminals, mining, forestry, whatever it may be, industrial projects, and at the same time deal with increased population, something is going to get cut off here. Like, the reality is going to hit us very soon that either we keep some of these fossil fuel systems, the energy systems, or can we make that transition? I mean, are we at that sort of that point now?
0: Yeah, there are choices to be made. And you see some of it in BC Hydro's planning documents that I mentioned that went to the Utilities Commission. Previously, like last fall when they submitted it, they did not include keeping Island Generation, this power plant the government's now saying we have to buy. And they've updated that this spring. They said, we looked at our load forecast. We can't do it all and reliably meet peak demand by 2030, which again is just a couple of years from now.
1: Yeah.
0: So in the near term, they have very few options other than to turn back to the natural gas generation that we already have built here in the province and make use of it. Going forward, you're looking at the BC Hydro documents, they don't fully capture all the projected demand if the government was really going to follow through on all of their policies, like banning natural gas for home heating, for example, or electric vehicle mandates by 2035. You know, now they say it only has to be 90%. And when I say only, that's in quotation marks. All of those policies BC Hydro has modeled, and they say that they would push up electricity demand. Those two things combined, EV mandates plus restricting natural gas for home and commercial heating, that amounts to another three Site C dams worth of electricity by 2050. A pretty big challenge. And then you add to that LNG terminals, mining projects, and as you point out, population growth and just general other business activity. All of that creates even more pressure. So being realistic, we need to find ways to dampen that upward curve, because borrowing has its limits. The province is already running a $13 billion deficit this year. We've had credit rating downgrades. And the idea that BC Hydro can just keep going borrowing with impunity, I think, is dubious.
1: Yeah, and a lot of challenges ahead, that's for sure. Barry, as always, really appreciate your insights. Thank you so much.
0: Most welcome. Thank you.
1: All right. That's Barry Penner, chair of the Energy Futures Institute. Today, BC Hydro announcing they're buying the Island Generation natural gas plant in Camel River. Generally, we're talking about Site C and wind, and here we are talking about buying a natural gas plant. So it gives you an idea of where we're at. The demand is quite profound. All right. Before we go to break, want you to know that this week we're giving away a pair of tickets to see Rush when their 50-something tour rolls into Rogers Arena on Thursday, December 17th. We're going to play you a clip from a song by Rush. All you have to do is guess the lyrics that follow that clip. Give us a call right now at 604-280-9898. That's 604-280-9898. Your call's next, but first, traffic in 30 seconds.
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3: Watch out for a crash in North Vancouver on 23rd Street and Chesterfield Avenue, affecting traffic in all directions. And a crash in Vancouver has East 54th Avenue closed both ways at Gladstone with emergency crews on scene. It's still busy on some of the major routes, including northbound Highway 99 to the Massey Tunnel from the Delta Works Yard, and eastbound Highway 1 through Vancouver and the Burnaby Lake stretch, especially congested at merge points like Willingdon and Kensington. 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I'm Trish Jewison in the CKNW Traffic Center.
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1: Welcome back to the show. This week we're giving away a pair of tickets to see Rush when their 50-something tour rolls into Rogers Arena on Thursday, December 7th. All you have to do is listen to a song and guess the lyrics that follow that clip. Joining me now is Holly from Port Coquitlam. Happy Wednesday, Holly.
2: Hi, Jazz. How are you?
1: I'm doing very well. Now, you're a big Rush fan?
2: I'm a pretty big Rush fan.
1: All right. Well, let's see if we can help you win a couple of tickets. You ready to play?
2: Oh, sure.
1: All right. Here we go. All right, what are the lyrics that come after? Is it A, it always comes back to your integrity? B, it only needs a measure of sincerity? Or C, it's really just a question of your honesty? A, B, or C?
2: C, I know that one.
1: You know that one?
2: I do.
1: Oh, you didn't even hesitate there. You knew that answer. Well, congratulations.
2: Yeah, I do. Yes, I knew that song for sure.
1: That is so great. Well, congratulations to you, Holly. You've won a pair of tickets to see Rush when their 50-something tour rolls into Rogers Arena on Thursday, December 17th. The show's at 7:30. 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Holly, stay on the line, and Stephen will get all your information, and we'll make sure you get those tickets. And if you didn't get through today, guess what? We're giving away tickets Thursday and Friday as well. So do try again. And congratulations once again. We love giving tickets away and love the fact that it makes people so happy, which is great. It's going to be a great concert as well. Hey, just a reminder, we've got a great segment after the major news at 5 o'clock. I'm sure a lot of you out there have seen the new movie Odyssey. I haven't yet. I'm hoping to go sometime next week. It's going to be quite the show, and the folks that have seen it, everybody gushes about it. It is one of those true old-school epic Hollywood movies, and we're going to introduce you to someone named Devon Dalton. She's 4'6". She doubles for Matt Damon. And she's Canadian. In fact, she's a BC stuntwoman. And she ended up in the middle of Christopher Nolan's Odyssey, the biggest movie on the planet. That story next. But first, traffic in 30 seconds.

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4: 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Here's Trish Jewison.
5: Cars are on scene to a crash in North Vancouver on 23rd Street and Chesterfield Avenue with delays in all directions. Also dealing with a crash in Vancouver that has traffic blocked on East 54th Avenue in both directions at Gladstone Street. Out of town, a wildfire has Highway 97 closed between Cache Creek and 100 Mile House, and another wildfire has Highway 1 blocked from Spuzzum to Lytton. 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I'm Trish Jewison in the CKNW Traffic Center.
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16: Global news at 5 o'clock. Good afternoon. I'm Julie Nolan. Residents in Boston Bar and several nearby Fraser Canyon communities can return home more than a month after wildfires forced them out. About 460 people were evacuated at the peak. The fires remain out of control, so residents must be ready to leave again. Highway 1 access into Boston Bar from the south also remains closed because of wildfire activity and dangerous road conditions. The Bradley Creek wildfire has left one First Nations community looking like a war zone, destroying an estimated 230 homes near Vernon. Those words from Chief Dan Wilson from the Okanagan Indian Band, who spoke to CKNW's Jill Bennett. He says he's been able to take a look at the damage by helicopter.
17: So we took the best video and images and zoomed in the best we could. I haven't heard any reports of any animals being lost. There was a herd of horses, so probably 6-8 horses. Their structures around them had burnt down the corral, but they must have gone out into the lake and survived, because when we flew over, we seen them.
16: Driven by intense wind gusts reaching up to 115 kilometers per hour, the fire spread so rapidly that some residents had a mere 5 minutes to evacuate. Last month, there were two sewage discharges in the Lower Mainland. Neither resulted in any alerts to the public. Now there are calls from Metro Vancouver to issue public notices immediately after sewage spills. Catherine Urquhart reports.
18: Municipal affairs critic Tony Luck says the Conservatives support a public notification system following sewage spills.
19: We absolutely believe that the public should be notified on here. This becomes a health hazard very, very quickly, and we take that really, really serious.
18: One discharge was in the ocean after heavy rain and a debris blockage at Richmond's Iona Wastewater Treatment Plant. The other in Burrard Inlet near Crab Park following rain and a pump malfunction. Metro Vancouver's Amanda McQuigg says the public is notified when necessary.
20: When we do releases on overflows, it would be for an event that we would know has an outsized impact or a real health impact for the public. Because combined sewer overflows for heavy rain events happen fairly regularly.
18: Metro Vancouver says their website has real-time maps showing sewage discharges, and the public is welcome to view them online. Catherine Urquhart, Global News.
16: BC Hydro is buying a natural gas-fired electricity plant on Vancouver Island to help meet demand. This after the provincial government announced last year its new action plan based on clean energy. 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
21: 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The Island Generations facility used to power the Elk Falls Mill before it closed its doors in 2010.